0: guns.
1: So
0: it sounds like guns. Yeah, it sounds like guns aren't the problem. It's the people who use
2: the Israeli
0: it's the guns. It's the religion. Sorry.
1: What's happening? Sorry.
2: Netanyahu had been literally...
1: All right, hang on, not now.
2: Bye.
1: Sorry. Wow.
0: I'm pushing back a little bit.
1: A little cacophony there. Yeah. Hang on. So I was trying to bring up this story. Deputy Secretary of State Chris Landau hit the cancel button on a U.S. exhibit featuring a bucking bull because he feared it was too similar to Baal. Am I saying that right? The pagan god associated with satanic rituals, child sacrifice, and the dead sex criminal Jeffrey Epstein. A reporter wrote that Landau stopped the bull, which was slated to represent the American West, which that's why
3: right
1: at an expo in Belgrade next year. Can I just say they're all just weirdos, right?
0: Yeah, inherent in all that is the fact that religion doesn't work. So my point is, you say it's not the religion, it's the use of it. But if you can be good and moral without religion, inherent in that statement is that you don't need religion. When you introduce religion, you introduce the possibility that people can be manipulated by it and it could be used and wielded in an incorrect manner. If we state a facts and critical thinking, it's much harder for people to get stirred or steered to the other way. That's my big rant for this morning. But yeah, it is. I don't think we understand the depths of how, when they were talking about bestiality with what, and then Lyclops was going, well, what about if it was voluntary? Cash Patel, Lyclops. There was a one woman. They're eating people. They probably were eating people. All the stuff that Hillary was accused of by Pizzagate was all projection.
1: Yeah.
0: Yeah, people are freaking. Human beings are just bizarre.
1: Speaking of Hillary, so this was it. I just thought it was beautifully said. Here we go.
2: I love Israel, and I hate Netanyahu's government and his policies. I love America, and I hate Trump's government and policies. I think it's bad in the first case for Israel what's happening, and I think it's really bad for the United States what's happening. So I think we've got to be very clear of the messages we send. Hopefully the Israeli people, especially after this bombshell that came out in the Israeli press, where Netanyahu had been literally called by Sheikh Mohammed, MBZ, from UAE, and warned that Hamas was planning something. If the Israelis want to vote for that again, then I think the United States has to take a very tough position.
1: Wow. I thought that was perfect. So
0: yeah, Carlos, she kind of agreed with Charlie Kirk.
1: Yeah. I mean, so here's it. Can you take your organ out for me again? So this is the other, even if you are religious, Christian, you name it, right? Talarico, whoever, you're the wrong kind, right? Mm-hmm. This is J.D. Vance referring to, so this is Democratic, he's a pastor, Adam Hamilton, right, running in Kansas.
3: Yep.
1: He's referring to Hamilton's church having sponsored Kansas City Pride, and his preaching, eating less meat could mitigate climate change. So he's running against the awful Roger Marshall.
3: Marshall, yeah.
1: So J.D. Vance said, so let's review Democrat pastor Adam Hamilton. He thinks it's a sin to be white. And a sin to raise cattle and eat meat, but he thinks it's okay to support groups that spit on God-fearing Americans and mock everything we hold dear. Ladies and gentlemen, that's not Christianity. That's left-wing radicalism dressed in the skin suit of our religion. Let's send it packing in November. First of all, lies. Just lies. Said it's a sin to be white or raise cattle. It's just, this is how ridiculous their fear-mongering has gotten.
0: That's all they got. They don't have policy. They have to use God. They have to use communism. You know, cats and dogs, eating the cats and dogs is gone. That's too base. That's not good enough. So you have to say God, baby-eating communists who spit on God are coming to take your country over. That's pretty much what they're spitting out, 24/7.
1: So Vance also, let's see, a protester's removed from this event in Kansas featuring J.D. Vance. So he said, this guy's decided to come in and lie about my very dear friend, Doc Marshall. The protester wasn't lying. They were saying shame on him for suing 700 of his own patients. So, again, they literally will say people that are telling the truth are lying, or then they go on to tell their own lies, and that seems to be it.
0: Yeah, I have a hard time telling my wife, that, oh, you know what, I was taking a nap and I was late picking up Austin. I feel bad. I don't have the bandwidth to lie to my family and kids that J.D. Vance does. How can you pretend to be a decent person and a father and a husband while you're engaging in mounds and mounds of lying every day? How is that not eating him up on the inside? I don't understand that kind of evil.
1: I'm sorry. I've been furiously looking through my show prep to find... Oh, here it is. I found it. Oh, nobody help me. I got
3: page.
1: It. Okay.
3: Uh-huh.
1: But here we are. Again, just lies. Paid White House influencer suggests Tallarico is secretly gay.
0: Who cares?
1: Yes, first of all. But secondly, he's not. Okay. When Vice President J.D., this is the paid Pentagon influencer.
3: Uh-huh. Yep.
1: When J.D. Vance told the midterm convention on, he sees absolutely no desire to see James Tallarico's browser history, it got a good laugh. Tallarico has that weird, smarmy creepiness thing going on. He's
3: and
1: literally
3: J.D. Vance
1: like
3: doesn't?
1: A choir boy. Yeah, exactly. He's literally a choir boy. He combined with a casual blasphemy, a hatred of capitalism, the sensibilities of a white wine woman who works in HR and celebrates Kwanzaa. He's a terrible fit for an American and an unimaginable fit for Texas. Now let's talk about the pink elephant or donkey in the room. There are lots of rumors out there that Tallarico, a 37-year-old bachelor who still lives with his mom, likes men. I don't know if he is or he isn't gay. He hasn't said, and the regime media certainly won't ask him. Obviously, the campaign wants everyone to think he's straight. That's why we get the cringe girlfriend stories. I'm sorry, you mean the pictures with his hot girlfriend? Okay.
0: It's so fifth grade. The decline off the cliff. Again, the Willie Horton ad back in the days of what's his name in the Democratic candidate. The Willie Horton ads would not even pass the muster.
1: He ends by saying, according to his campaign, he's had many, many girlfriends, which is ironic, something he keeps giving Ken Paxton grief about. Ken Paxton, a noted adulterer.
0: While married.
1: Who just almost tried to smash someone's camera. Mm-hmm. Was it in London that tried to photograph him and his mistress? I mean, it's just...
0: Yeah, I think he has Crenshaw's missing eye. Good night, folks.
1: All right, thank you.
0: They're both from Texas. Hey, where'd it go? And Paxton's like, hey, I'll shove that one in. That's why he's always blinking.
1: Okay.
0: I'm mean because those people are horrible.
1: Okay.
0: I'm only mean to horrible people.
1: All right. 21 minutes.
0: Like Lyclops.
3: Lyclops, yes.
1: 21 minutes after the hour. That's it. They're running on the non-existent surgeries that are not happening and the zero trans athletes that are currently playing in, I don't know, WNBA, you name it.
3: I might have mentioned this before, but I have a friend whose sister is 100% convinced that if Biden had been reelected, they would have been forcing her children.
1: Yes.
3: To transition. Yeah.
1: So anyone that knows that they have to call you parents to like you give an aspirin, think there are surgical centers in schools that are performing without parents' knowledge.
3: Yeah, yeah, yeah.
1: Okay.
3: Yeah. Just you know what? You know, they've just got a cleaver in the principal's office, you know, where they used to have a paddle.
4: Yeah.
3: They now have a cleaver.
1: Yeah.
3: And they just, you know, chop off the genitals. And then they keep them to plaster them onto students that want to transition to male.
1: Right. So I got it.
3: It's really just swapping genitals
1: after a while. Okay. All right. But then they have to call the parents if they need to use a Band-Aid after all that. So yeah.
3: Yeah.
1: Okay.
3: Yeah.
5: It's an advanced version of show and tell.
1: Wow. Yeah, remember we did dissections in science class. That's apparently what's... Okay, you just right at last week's midterm Republican convention for the mentally ill and those who exploit the mentally ill for their own game, the gathered mother-ers, scabs, and fleas, listen to speaker after speaker tell them how awesome it is to hate large swaths of humanity. It's telling that the issues about transgender people were mentioned more times than people at war with Iran. As far as I know, transgender girls in sports aren't making everything more expensive and depleting our weapons. It is insane to demonize a tiny portion of the population in situations that are almost entirely personal and within families. It really is astounding, and that they're trying this again, right?
3: Yeah, and you know, it goes back to, you know, Karl Rove's gay marriage scare in that strategy in 2004.
1: Right.
3: And it's just never ending with this kind of stuff. The problem is there's enough stupid people out there that it actually works, that people actually sit there and think the worst problem in the United States right now is that somewhere a transgender girl might get to play on her middle school soccer team.
1: Yeah, yeah.
3: Girls' middle school soccer team.
1: Yeah, yeah. Again, an issue that affects just about nobody.
3: Yeah, okay. Yeah, effectively, it's nobody. And the same thing with you know, banning transgender surgery. I mean, that's ridiculous. You honestly may as well say, I'm going to ban leprechauns. It's just, it is so extraordinarily rare. And
1: speech TV land, free speech has never been more under attack and more important. That's why we're called Free Speech TV. Get it? Please keep us on the air here before the most important election of our lifetime. I'm telling you, go to freespeech.org/donate today. Right. We're reaching donors, voters who feel disconnected, powerless, or left out of the political conversation. This is your network. 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Thank you. That's it. They're running on the non-existent surgeries that are not happening and the zero trans athletes that are currently playing in, I don't know, WNBA, you name it.
3: I might have mentioned this before, but I have a friend whose sister is 100% convinced that if Biden had been reelected, they would have been forcing her children.
1: Yes.
3: To transition. Yeah.
1: So anyone that knows that they have to call you parents to like give an aspirin, think there are surgical centers in schools that are performing without parents' knowledge.
3: Yeah.
1: Okay.
3: Yeah. Just you know what? You know, they've just got a cleaver in the principal's office, you know, where they used to have a paddle.
4: Yeah.
3: They now have a cleaver.
1: Yeah.
3: And they just, you know, chop off the genitals. And then they keep them to plaster them onto students that want to transition to male.
1: Right. So I got it.
3: It's really just swapping genitals.
1: I
3: after
1: see.
3: A while.
1: Okay. All right. But then they have to call the parents if they need to use a Band-Aid after all that. So, yeah.
3: Yeah.
1: Okay.
3: Yeah.
5: It's an advanced version of show and tell.
1: Wow. Yeah. Remember we did dissections in science class. That's apparently what's okay. You just right at last week's midterm Republican convention for the mentally ill and those who exploit the mentally ill for their own game. The gathered mothers, scabs and fleas listen to speaker after speaker tell them how awesome it is to.

0: Stephanie Miller.
1: I have a friend a few years younger who had never heard this song and said, that is the weirdest thing I've ever heard.
2: It is.
1: I'm like, it was our anthem at college uni dorm at USC freshman year.
2: It made everybody get down on the ground.
1: Down,
3: Robert Kraft.
1: Thank God we did it then, because we wouldn't be getting back up now. We'd just be on.
2: Yeah.
1: Uh-oh.
2: Just flailing like Mitch McConnell like on his back.
1: How about that Mitch McConnell? So, Carlos, it's...
3: Okay. It's like my bad animatronic guy.
1: If you're watching on TV.
3: Haley found Mitch McConnell in Pirates of the Caribbean.
1: Did you see the video in the car? People were like,
3: oh my God.
1: This is what my dog looks like when you tell him he's getting a pup cup, but he's really going to the vet.
3: Oh my God. Yeah, fill it full of whipped cream.
2: Uh-huh.
3: Again, the way that Fox went after Biden about his age, and they won't touch this at all.
1: I mean, I just, I'm not a doctor, but dear God, is he at all verbal? It feels like he's upright, but brain dead or something. I can't really tell. It's really elder abuse, isn't it?
3: It looks like the guy in the second Hannibal Lecter movie in the wheelchair.
1: Before the pigs. That's what it looks like. He's about to get the pigs.
3: Yeah.
1: What, you never saw that?
2: Have you seen that movie?
1: I've seen that part. I don't know why it's horrifying.
2: Yeah.
4: You haven't even seen Silence of the Lambs, but you know that part.
1: I know. I hate scary movies, but for some reason.
2: Where are the Hannibal? Well, it's Julianne Moore. In
1: once they get his vote, they probably will pitch him into a pit full of feral pigs. They'll be like, just vote for the whatever bill.
2: I don't understand how you've seen that movie.
3: He's kindling.
1: I don't think I saw it. I just saw that part. I was like, no!
2: All right.
3: And by the way, Biden was standing up at the 9/11 memorial while Josie Donnie Farty Donnie Trump was farting and
2: crapping
3: sleeping.
2: His pants.
1: Fart sleeping. I think you're correct. I think that's the only thing that ever wakes him up is his own farts. Oh, that was loud.
2: I mean, I've been woken up by my own farts.
1: I'm
2: before.
1: Just saying, Google the amount of people standing behind him, pictures or video, with a look on their face that is unmistakable.
3: Oof.
1: You know, like when you Dutch oven your wife, right? That look like, Carlos.
3: Why? Not allowed. This is good, intelligent political talk.
2: Yeah, right? I know.
3: As long as it's
1: I was
3: making
1: filling
3: fun of Donald
1: time.
3: Trump,
1: we only had like 30 seconds. All right, 29 minutes after the hour. You know what's great about my bristle beauty brush? I can use it on Bonnie, too. You know why? Because the pads are replaceable. They're replaceable. Look at that. I can just snap it out and put in a fresh set. So I can use it, and Bonnie and Clyde can use it too. BristleBeauty.com. Don't forget, type in Stephanie.
5: The problem I have with most Christians is they're trying to do something Jesus never tried to do. You will not find one place, not even one, in the scripture where Jesus attempted to legislate morality through the government. You will not find it. It says, render unto Caesar what is Caesar's, and Jesus go on by his business doing ministry in the streets. Why can't we figure that shit out? What is so complicated about doing ministry, serving people, ministering to the widows, to the orphans, to the poor, living right in your own house, training up your children in the way that they should go? If you've been called to teach and preach the gospel, teach and preach the gospel to whoever will voluntarily show up to hear you. What is it with trying to force people to live like you, believe like you, love like you, vote like you, dress like you, worship like you, mind your fucking business? Why is that so hard to do for Christians? I don't get it. And I've been a Christian a long time, okay? But now at this ripe old age of 45, Christians get on my fucking nerves. Now, people who follow Christ, that's one thing. Christians is a whole nother thing. Now, there can be crossover. I'm not saying there's not intersectionality. There are Christians who follow Christ. But there are a lot of Christians who don't give a fuck about Christ. He's their mascot, not their master. And they are tiresome and worrisome and aggravating as fuck.
0: Yeah, we got way too much slaveholder religion happening in this country, which is an authoritarian domination Christianity. And that's, you know, that's where a lot of that stuff comes from.
5: Yeah.
0: And it's
5: like colonialism, you know, it was born in imperialism, and then colonialism took over. And it's like, they want to colonize everything.
6: See, gay people are kind of like cannabis plants or foreskins. If an almighty God really hated them, he'd stop creating so many. There are less than 10 references to homosexuality in the Bible, and most of them have been twisted to serve a prejudice that's directly at odds with the teachings of Jesus. And yet, Christianity has allowed the homophobes to set terms that Jesus himself clearly rejected. If anyone's trying to use the Bible to justify any meanness to LGBTQ people, they've always got to go around Jesus. Being gay is natural. Hating gay is a lifestyle choice. And unlike being gay, homophobia is highly curable.
7: Alcohol. Kids make choices whether to drink or not.
8: Bye, Dad.
9: Bye-bye.
8: Remember, I'm going to Alex's party tonight and sleeping over.
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0: boy.
1: Oh, boy. I just, this timeline, Carlos, between that and the bestiality testimony yesterday, I don't know
2: what. It's pretty weird.
1: Yes. And President Farouk Assaults has thrown his latest tantrum. Trump threw a tantrum after the vote to close the Kennedy Center, hurled insults at board member opposed to the renaming. He called, is it Joyce Beatty?
0: Yep.
1: Representative Beatty, dumb. I just,
0: among other things.
1: Yes, among other things. He's just the biggest whiny little baby bitch.
2: Yeah,
1: in the world.
2: Fred and Mama did a horrible job with Donnie.
0: Yeah.
1: Yeah.
2: Yet again, this was a Kennedy Center was named in a memorial to an assassinated president.
1: A beloved assassinated.
2: That is why that title is earned for that building, not because you're rich, petty, and a baby.
1: Yeah, yeah. And this is the mini tantrum. His administration is reportedly preparing to put signs up outside the Smithsonian accusing its leadership of ideological bias. Donald Trump has not forgotten his midsummer promise to publicly shame the Smithsonian. That will cost taxpayers $84,000 for his stupid signs to put up. The letter takes particular aim at the museum director and the outgoing, you know, the first African-American Smithsonian director, of course, resigned. Anyway, he's citing their previous remarks about race and the presentation of American history. I was reminded, Carlos, in August 25, Trump wrote, "The Smithsonian's out of control. Everything discussed is how horrible our country is, how bad slavery was." So this is the opposing view. Slavery bad. You know, just one opinion.
2: Yeah. They want to talk about how I slept with Stormy when Barron was 4 years old. They're saying I'm yes, because it happened. It's you have to talk about the whole truth of the country.
0: Right.
2: Its beginnings, its current standing.
1: They can't erase
2: its future.
1: It. Yeah, exactly. And by the way, so they've been throwing the C word around a lot, communism, that there's Democrats are communists. I thought this was great. Representative Jim Himes and Kevin Hassett yesterday.
3: Can you think of any other administration since Franklin Delano Roosevelt that has taken equity stakes, government ownership in 39 companies? That's a figure by the Council on Foreign Relations.
4: Since Franklin Roosevelt, that we are the the fight of our life.
3: It's a simple question.
4: No.
3: But I'm a free market guy, so I think it's a terrible idea. But I can think of no administration in the last 50 years that is quite as communist as the Trump administration.
2: Yeah.
1: It's perfect.
0: Yeah.
1: A reporter and Mike Johnson yesterday.
5: How is communism any different from what President Trump is doing of getting equity stakes in tech and promising $5,000 checks to Americans and having equity in steel?
6: So what the president is articulating, and he comes up with creative ideas all the time. He's the ideas president, and we have a hard time keeping pace with it sometimes.
1: Yeah, he's the ideas president.
2: Oh, my God. Is that thing still married? I don't get it. What is happening? These guys are like
1: caricatures in a movie. Who is waxing that Johnson? That's what I want to know.
2: There are giant neon signs above them that are going, bad guy, bad guy, bad guy, bad guy. It's so obvious.
1: And they know this is not going to happen. Treasury Secretary Scott Bessent claims Trump's $5,000 checks are in progress. No, they're not. I mean, this is not going to. Even Republicans, by the way. First of all, Democrats aren't going to vote for it. And a bunch of Republicans have come out and said this is, you know, what do you call it?
2: It's not communism. It's a bribe.
1: He said, who was this one? Ralph Norman, Republican, said, I have serious concerns with this $5,000 check proposal. We're already more than $40 trillion in debt. I cannot support another massive spending package without a clear way to pay for it. Tying government checks to the outcome of an election starts to sound like pay-to-play politics. No kidding. Republicans should earn the support of the American people through good policy, not by promising another round of checks from Washington. Show me how this is paid for without adding to the debt. Until then, I can't support it. I mean, this is debt on arrival, and they just keep pretending that it's not.
2: It's in the works. Yeah, Bessent and his poor kid that can't go to Harvard because she would learn how crappy her parents are. The whole administration and Trump is like a bad kid's magician, a bad magician that you hired for your kid's party. That's like, no, that's all right. The next one will work. See? Where's my watch? It's on your wrist. It's terrible. They're running out of crappy tricks to keep the kids entertained.
1: This whole party is pathetic. Susan Collins breaks tie to advance anti-abortion judge, but I'm sure she's concerned, isn't she?
2: God, she's the worst.
1: She advanced the nomination of Judge Matthew Byrne, a longtime member of the Federalist Society, anti-abortion advocate. She was the tie-breaking vote. So forget her, you know.

0: vote that overturned Roe v. Wade ultimately. His track record on women's reproductive health is concerning. The Indiana native has several affiliations with anti-abortion groups. He was on the board of an anti-abortion pregnancy crisis center. In his hearing, he won't say who won the 2020 election or talk about January 6th.
1: Susan Collins couldn't get a job in the Widow's Bay mayor's office. So incompetent she is.
0: I haven't seen that show, but I've heard
1: of
0: it.
1: I don't know. I tried to, organize a clam bake sale. Oh, she's horrible.
0: She is horrible. Oh, speaking of election deniers, this lunatic, election denier Cleta Mitchell, remember
2: that?
0: Oh,
2: yeah, her.
0: Cries over mail ballot ruling. She said, we have four Supreme Court justices who are supposed to be conservative, three of them appointed by Trump. They sided with the communist women on the court and basically said the lower courts and all their tyranny had to be supported, even though Judge Alito wrote an 8-page dissent, which with Thomas occurred, saying that the court in and of itself is responsible for the delay and the states were responsible. The plaintiffs were responsible for the delay. There was so much wrong with this. But honestly, I'm pretty tired of these weenies on the Supreme Court who keep siding with the Marxist girls.
1: God, wait, was that stolen from the diary of Laura Loomer? That doesn't differentiate that much, man.
0: You know, we were saying, Carlos, that obviously we'll take victory where we can get it, and it is a big deal, the Supreme Court mail-in voting. But, you know, we were saying it's for now, basically. Kavanaugh said, like, it's too late for the midterms, but, you know, we're like, oh, God, we're going to have to keep fighting this nightmare now into 2028.
1: Instead of saying, no, this will never be law, this can never happen, he's just deferring it. That's scary.
0: Well, I got one sliver of hope. The CNN legal analyst said the Supreme Court has handed Trump a really bad indicator that the ultimate fate of his effort to overhaul mail-in voting, one that could doom the policy indefinitely. I hope so. He said the argument the government's making that the Trump administration is making is unlikely to succeed, which is just another way of saying we think this executive order is probably unconstitutional. You cannot take the ability to run elections away from the states and hand it over to the federal executive branch. He said the court's assessment of the administration's underlying legal case was not good. If that ends up being the ultimate ruling, then this executive order will fail for 26. It'll fail for 28 and any other time. So it's a bad indicator for the Trump administration. I hope that holds.
1: Yeah, and talk about communism. Denying the people the ability to vote is how Putin stays in power. It's how Netanyahu stays in power. That's communism when you don't allow people say in their own government.
0: Yep. Yep. Frank in Chicago, you're on with the Carlos. Hello.
3: Yes, hi. I won't take you more than a couple of minutes of your time. Just wanted to...
0: Don't have that long.
3: you don't?
0: Go ahead.
3: Well, just wanted to, first of all, make a correction to Chris's correction to you. And so this is in your favor. I'm an Iranian-American, and it is the Strait of Hormuz, not Hormuz.
0: Oh.
3: And
0: it's so noted.
3: The way I know it is my... Yeah, the way I know it is my father, God rest his soul, was called Hormuz.
4: Okay.
3: And
0: I apologize for Chris's immature, rude hand gesture just now, but go ahead.
3: There you go. You can keep going and calling it Hormuz, and everybody's fine.
0: All right, we stand corrected. Thank you, Frank.
4: Okay. We only had time for one correction.
0: You're not allowed to.
1: Just like Hormosa Beach.
0: I'm only needing the next 7 minutes. Oh, okay.
1: Hormos. Hormos.
0: You can continue that conversation off air. Okay.
1: Yeah. It's not hummus. It's not Hormosa Beach. It's the Strait of Hormos.
0: Yes.
1: Hormos. And it's Iran and Iraq. I mean, people could say Israel. They don't say Israel, but they say Iran and Iraq, surprisingly.
0: That's true.
1: Huh. Iran, like an ear.
4: Mm-hmm.
1: Iraq, like
0: okay.
1: an ear.
0: All right.
1: Israel.
0: Okay. Hi, Kevin. Hi, Kevin in D.C.
5: Good morning, everybody.
1: Morning.
5: From Carlos. You are my favorite patron saint of the Protect the Hive thing. I love when you do that.
4: Aw.
1: Yes.
5: Let me quickly say I am happy for the recent triumphs, including the Kennedy Center name staying. Even if they close down, they can just open up, you know, later. And, of course, the mail-in being saved.
4: Unless they bulldoze it.
5: Chris, you...
0: I guess they could rebuild it, but I thought of that, Chris, that is just a tragedy. If they actually...
4: The
0: original Kennedy Center is
4: losing
0: just,
4: the East Wing
0: then you
4: was a tragedy.
0: Right, then you got to rebuild it, and it's not the actual East Wing or the actual Kennedy Center. But, you know, we'll do the best we can, Kevin,
5: that's
0: right?
5: It. Yeah, just infuriating. And one thing I do want to say, Chris, you no matter what, you always be my man, Big Grand, because you always answer my nerd questions. And you remarkably, when I did a Chris Farley like fawning over Stephanie the first time we met, and you stood there and took it.
0: I think he did that same immature Handy J motion that he just did for that.
5: No, he was so polite. I've never seen someone be so patient. I always cringe at that. But the one thing I'm so glad you. I'm so glad you had that lady yesterday, the Leopard Beat My Face, because she I love that.
0: Francesca Ramsey, she's fantastic. The stuff heads have enveloped her like the blob. I told her, you will never escape now.
5: she should be. Now, I will always love you. I just spoke to a young lady recently that feels like you, Chris, that you want to forgive these people and whatnot, and bless you for that. But just like her and just like Frangela and just like Stephanie indicated, because their nonsense has pulled us into what you all have just chronicled the last half hour alone, because their actions have chronicled us into this Twilight Zone, I can only do Blonde Singer.
0: Kevin,
5: I'm sorry, go ahead.
0: Yes, I was just going to say, Angela V. Shelton and I, we all serve America in different ways, and someone has to be on Chardonnay Patrol, and Angela V. Shelton and I, until further notice, will be on Chardonnay Patrol while y'all are on the welcome wagon welcoming the Trump voters back. You let us know how it works out. Okay, Carlos, here's where I don't get happy, but new poll, Dems wallop GOP on congressional ballot. GOP approval of Trump's economy collapses. A New York Times Siena University poll found Democrats walloping Republicans on the generic congressional ballot 51-43%. On health care, Democrats led 60-36%, massive 24-point margin. On the economy and immigration, Democrats lead Republicans by 7 points on both. They lead on the deficit, the cost of living, foreign wars, the Israeli-Palestinian conflict. Just everything, basically. But I keep saying polls are not voting.
1: Are not voting. You do have to show up. You do have to vote by mail, vote early, vote in person, make sure you're on the registrar, all those kinds of things. And I think it bodes well, although I think there's only a limited amount of time that is left for Republicans to do this crappy magic show before people are like, I got my guns and I want to rise up against the communists, but I'm too poor to do anything because I finally figured it out. We've been manipulated, and your administration doesn't work. You don't stand for America first. Aaron Rodgers said there is no MAGA movement.
0: I know. By the way, is this vaguely racist, Chris?
2: What? Okay.
0: CNN chief data analyst Harry Enten broke down Trump's plummeting support among working-class Latino voters. No bueno, he said.
1: Yep.
0: He said that win he had.
2: Mildly,
0: adios, amigos.
2: Yes. That okay. Racist. Yes.
0: Goodbye. See you later. He's 42 points underwater with working class Latinos, which James Tallarico, he says, is up by 13 points among non-college Latinos in the great state of Texas. That's
2: bueno.
0: A shift away of
1: 28
0: points.
1: I will work for Donald Trump.
0: Are you doing the Latino Trump voter? Yeah. Just come back into the fold.
1: Even though that's incredibly racist because Mexicans don't listen to that type of salsa music. That's Cuban or Dominican. And I was just switching music and cultures.
2: They need to listen to ranchero racist. Or norteño.
0: Yeah, you are a self-hating Hispanical. Okay.
1: Yeah.
2: Or Tejano.
1: I got to do the tango. There you go.
2: Yes, that's Argentinian.
0: Aren't you? Do you remember you're pro-Trump and then somebody gets deported and your family? Do that part that you did last week.
1: Ay, we vote for Donald. ¿Qué pasa? Mi esposa. ¿Por qué?
0: So wrong. And I just...
1: Yeah, it is so wrong. There's...
0: Just love it
1: we
0: so
1: tried
0: much.
1: To tell you.
2: You started out this segment, is it racist? And then you went full on racist, Stephanie.
1: Full on
0: it can't be because he's Hispanical.
1: I'm swimming.
2: No, he's Latino.
0: Oh, don't do Elian Gonzalez. That was terrible.
1: I'm swimming.
6: Papa, I'm swimming.
0: The GOP leads only on one subject, AI, which I don't know. I guess some people are pro the killer robots killing us. I don't know.
1: It's a hoax.
0: Yeah,
1: it's all a hoax.
0: And Mike Johnson's like, yep, Trump is right. Warnings on AI are hoaxes. I wasn't as terrified as I am now that they're right. Because you go, they're putting money in their pockets as usual, mm-hmm. right?
1: Yeah.
0: Trump kids are invested in this. And I'm like, oh, my God, they don't care.
1: Well, meanwhile, with the focus on the AI, the EPA has lifted all the sanctions and the bans on pouring more fossil fuel gases into the environment. They've lifted those regulations. So It almost feels like with Thiel and all these guys moving to Argentina and building these bunkers that they know it's going to end. Aye. So we may as well try to make as much money and sleep with as many underage women as we can.
0: Okay. 49 minutes after the hour, and we roll along. One more segment with Coffee with Carlos.
1: I will roll with Donald Trump. One more segment for Donald Trump.
0: Good morning, precious pumpkin. My little
7: Good
0: comedy.
7: Good morning, my love.
0: My little comedy pumpkin. How are you?
7: Comedy squash? Comedy. What kind of gourd will we be today?
0: So talk about, you are known as legendary alternative comedy artist, writer, uncabaret creator, Beth Lapidus. You have a new show. It's a lot. That's a perfect title, because
2: yeah.
0: that's for
7: Thank
0: all
7: you.
0: Of us. It's
7: that's
0: a lot.
7: It, right?
0: Tell us about it. It's coming up this weekend. And what's this one about?
7: This one is about us, all of us, living here now, right in this time of It's a Lotness, and my own story of making my way through it. It's personal and political and cosmic. You know, those three triangles. It's about the feeling of It's a Lot. And you know, predictive text is, I type it a lot, obviously, it's the name of the show. And predictive text is always of. And I'm always like, no predictive text, no. It's not a lot of anything. It's just a lot, period. It's really a lot because, and it's always Stephanie because of two things. It's a lot because of everything, which is one thing. We could just say everything.
0: Yeah.
7: And then something, which is, you know, something in your own life, which is like, you know, your Instagram was hacked, or your mom's caregiver disappeared and is it ice? And, you know, it's always plus one thing.
0: Yep. Well, you know, we say that, but the people go, oh, I don't do politics. I don't pay attention to the news. I'm like, how can you not during this particular show? Like, you know, gas is 11, groceries are $11 billion. Like everything you mentioned, it is just it, on top of all of our personal stress that we all have. We have life stress. Yeah. You're right. It's a lot. It's a lot. It's
7: and
0: all of
7: it just completely is married. Like there is no the personal is political. That was, you know, our great leader.
0: Yes. Our dear leader.
7: Our dear leader, our personal is political. And this is, you know, so my own story is laced in it. There's recovery in it. There's new agey, you know, alternative stuff. Yeah. But it's always the story of how are we going to reinvent ourselves. You know, I love the idea of the new age. It's very magical and romantic to me. But when you think about it, when you think about the ages, you know, when you go, well, again, new age of, you know, stone age, a lot of stone. Information age, a lot of information. New age. A lot of change. It's a lot of newness. We're just living in this time of like overwhelming amount of change. So we don't even, I think, and a lot of this show too is about how to see, how to look, how to feel. Well, and you know, are we seeing the whole picture?
0: And you mentioned recovery, and that's why I think Hunter Biden is resonating, you know, because it says your show is about courage, reinvention, second chances, finding meaning in a world of accelerating change. And I love him with zero F's left to give.
7: Oh, isn't it the best thing, making his art and connecting and being open? I love it too.
0: I love that you are known. The LA Times has called you the godmother of alternative comedy, and I assume that means that you have killed several of the other people that started alternative comedy so that you could be the godmother.
7: I think they might have, because you know me.
0: But I love the one degree of separation. Your new show is directed by Sue Wolf, who is my beloved, one of my beloved directors from my late night TV show in 1995.
7: Same. Oh my God, she says so many great things about working on that show with you. She said to say hi.
0: Aww. And Chris cannot say enough good things about me, can't you?
2: Anyone You're the ever... best, Stephanie Miller.
0: That didn't sound forced at all, did it?
7: Not at all. But that's because he already said so many nice things to you before you got on the air.
0: Sure. But boy, isn't that like when you talk about second chances? Some of these Trump voters, right? They're just like, the fact that they gave this guy a second chance after the disastrous first, you know. So let's just stipulate not everyone's entitled to a second chance.
7: I agree. Well, you know what? But actually, is it his second chance or like his 49th chance? I mean, hasn't he been given like so many second chances?
0: Yeah. It's just this one.

0: Stephanie.
1: This is Lewis.
2: Yep.
0: Stephanie.
1: It's so nice to have you back where you belong.
2: Oh, well, hello. Dolly.
3: I didn't know you did a...
4: Oh, I am the foremost female... what's his name?
5: Louis Armstrong.
3: Louis Armstrong, yeah.
4: Louis Armstrong impersonator in America.
3: Wow.
4: I'm available for kids' birthday parties.
3: Oh, they'd love that.
2: Louis Armstrong, the first man on the moon, and he played that trumpet on the moon, and it was beautiful. You could see him playing next to the flag, playing the national anthem.
4: They brought me in to sing to Dolly the Clone Sheep. Remember that?
3: What?
2: Yeah. Hello, Dolly Parton.
6: Dolly.
2: Hello.
4: Okay.
3: Is that on your late night show that they did that?
4: No.
3: Oh.
4: I was just making that up.
3: Okay.
4: I just pulled that freshly from my ass.
3: Okay.
4: And you fell for it.
3: I mean, it sounds like a skit you would have done on your late night show.
2: Dolly.
5: We would have done Hello, Dolly Parton.
2: And so next, then I will always love you.
4: I could do Louis Armstrong as God welcoming Dolly to heaven.
2: Hello, Dolly. Yep.
5: There you go. That's what? It.
3: There
5: that's
3: you beautiful. Go. Nailed it.
4: All right.
5: Nailed it.
4: Hey,
5: sketch over.
4: Wanted to
5: see.
4: Want to do our dueling Bobby Kennedy's? He's going to keynote a anti-vax convention.
2: Yeah, because measles are for weasels who don't drink raw milk.
3: Wow.
4: Measles are in bloom again. Okay. Hey, you know what? Tomorrow we have a big show. We have Carl Frisch. We have Dr. Doom. We have Jessica Tarloff.
3: Yeah.
4: Of Fox
5: yes.
4: News with her new book. And comedian Dana Goldberg is back.
3: That's a great show.
4: Okay. How far down are we in the crazy? Trump accuses Joe Biden of concealing evidence of a Democrat plot to kill him in Butler, Pennsylvania.
5: Okay.
4: Why wanted he waste any more of my life force on that? I don't think so.
5: If it was a Democratic plot to kill Trump, then that's why he stood up and pumped his fist, because clearly he was in danger from the Democratic plot.
4: Okay.
3: Did you see that Trump was upset at the Associated Press this week because they weren't giving him exclusive rights to that photo, that fist pumping photo with the bloody ear?
4: Sakes. All right. Hey, maybe it was an AI. What's his name? What's the baseball player that was must kill the queen in
3: Reggie Jackson?
4: Yeah, Naked Gun.
5: Yeah, must kill.
4: Oh, thank God, Senator Kennedy readies a bill mandating an AI kill switch. So if there is an AI,
2: we
4: got to
2: have a kill switch on that thing.
4: He said, if I put the federal government in charge of the kill switch, it won't pass, and the president will probably veto it. The president is not too keen on AI regulation. No, because like everything else, he's making money, and his stupid, grifty sons are making money on it.
2: Yes, while the Russian oligarchs play for after party at Don Jr.'s wedding.
4: We were saying that Watergate was follow the money. Every story in the Trump administration is follow the money. It's not like one story, right?
5: I said that years ago. Nixon was like, damn, I was born at the wrong time.
4: I
2: could have gotten away with it.
4: That's him spinning in his grave.
2: I would have had Fox News.
4: I'm not the biggest crook anymore.
5: He's the guy at the end of the Scooby-Doo episode.
2: And I would have gotten away with it if I had Rupert Murdoch.
4: That's him. We need the spinning sound effect. This is Nixon spinning in his grave.
2: Spin. I could have got away with it.
3: Wow.
2: My nose just hit the top of the coffin.
4: Carlos,
5: Stand Up for Pets, October 1st, Hudson Theater on Santa Monica Boulevard, 6 to 9. Stand Up for Pets. Check out my Instagram.
3: Awesome.
4: You're bad
2: I will do stand up for Donald Trump.
5: Yep, but up.
4: Goodbye.

0: Flock is worse than you think. I'm Bill Newman for the Civil Liberties Minute. Flock is known as a warrantless nationwide 130,000 camera location tracking surveillance system, and it does capture every passing vehicle's license plate. It also records its make, model, and color, and distinguishing marks, dents, and scratches, and accessories like bike racks and trailers and toolboxes, and also your bumper stickers and their messages. And police can search Flock's computer system for any of these characteristics. Then the story gets worse. Police have used Flock to monitor No Kings protests, and recent reporting suggests that Flock, using its cameras with additional technology, allows officers to look up human characteristics. This is different from face recognition technology, but for example, may allow an officer to query heavyset male with a black and white hat or person wearing orange vest with a construction hat. Also, Flock permits what's called a plain text entry of an AI agent. Plain text, generally speaking, means using ordinary language, and an AI agent is artificial intelligence acting autonomously. So, a plain text entry into a Flock system can entrust AI to conduct investigations for officers. Wow! Do you remember the claim, there's nothing to worry about here? These automatic license plate readers, they only record license plate numbers. How do you think that's going? The Civil Liberties Minute is made possible by the ACLU, because freedom can't protect itself.
1: A West Texas cowboy saying advises, never sign nothing by neon. But that's exactly the key operational method of the AI data center hucksters who are foisting their exploitative multi-billion dollar scams on local folks all across America. Corporate slicks for outfits like Amazon, Meta, OpenAI, and Google are slithering through the countryside, luring locals to surrender land, water, electric power, and democratic rights to profiteering billionaires who promise pie-in-the-sky prosperity. These deals are typically cut in the dim light of secret meetings where corporate lawyers whisper to bedazzle local officials, "Just sign here, cowboy." The key to this mass deception is a legalistic corporate contrivance called an NDA, non-disclosure agreement. It allows data center owners and a small group of insiders to negotiate a raw deal for area residents. They hide essential details from the public. Details like who pays, how much, who profits, what are the side effects, who's responsible for damages, and why the hell is this room so dark? These NDAs even have corporate code names like Project Lightning. What's the rush? As one opponent of a Louisiana rush job said, "We live here. We want to know how it impacts us." The inside schemers pushing that deal clucked sympathetically, winked at each other, then assured bothersome locals that an independent study had shown the proposed data center would cause no harm. Maybe, but the profiteers then said the study itself could not be released for public review. Why? Because the developer had covered it with an NDA. This is Jim Hightower saying, government by corporate-imposed secrecy is totalitarianism. Didn't we the people have an armed revolution against that 250 years ago? Howdy-ho, folks, and thanks for tuning in to my Hightower Radio commentaries. And guess what? There's even more Hightower waiting for you online. 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
2: You're listening to the American Democracy Minute, keeping your government by and for the people. The U.S. Supreme Court ruled 7-2 September 14th to uphold a lower court and stop implementation of restrictive U.S. Postal Service mail-in ballot rules. But three justices signaled a reconsideration in the coming months. The court's refusal reads, "The application for stay presented to Justice Jackson and by her referred to the court is denied. The government is unlikely to succeed on the merits of its challenge to the district court's preliminary injunction, and the equitable factors applicable for obtaining emergency relief from this court do not favor a stay," unquote. Justice Kavanaugh concurred, Alito and Thomas dissented. The lower court's decision blocked the dysfunctional USPS state voter citizenship list portal and a redesign of ballot envelopes. State election officials and a USPS whistleblower had warned that a lack of time and rushed software development could disenfranchise millions of voters, to which the court referred as equitable factors. For the midterms, voters should be able to vote by mail as usual, with the post office merely delivering the mail, not verifying citizenship for every mail-in voter receiving or sending a ballot. However, in Kavanaugh's concurrence and Alito and Thomas's dissent, it was suggested the USPS might have the authority to make such rules, inviting another challenge in the coming months. We've posted the decision at AmericanDemocracyMinute.org. I'm Brian Beal.

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0: Here to set you free. How you doing? Happy Friday, TGIF. And we are also thankful not only that it's Friday, but we have our guest joining us in this hour. And he is currently serving as Assistant Director of the Health, Safety, and Environment Department for the United Steelworkers. Tom Duffy is our guest, and he has more than three decades of experience as a steelworker and over 20 years as a union health and safety advocate. He brings deep, practical expertise to his work protecting workers across various industries. Now, prior to his current role, he worked for major steel producers, including LTV Steel and U.S. Steel. And since joining the United Steelworkers Health, Safety, and Environment Department back in 2018, he has led and participated in investigations of workplace injuries and fatalities throughout the country, helping drive improvements in safety standards and accountability. He's also a veteran of the Persian Gulf War. Thank you for your service, Tom. Bringing a lifelong commitment to service, discipline, and leadership to his work on behalf of workers. And because my mother's maiden name is Duffy, Tom and I have decided we are cousins. Follow the USW on Facebook, Instagram, and X using the handle @Steelworkers and visit their website at usw.org. Also, be sure to check them out on Blue Sky, where the handle is @steelworkers.bsky.social. Tom, thank you for joining us and glad to have you with us. Workers Memorial Day is coming up. We forget that it's not just wages, it's not just pensions, it's not just vacations, but it's health and safety that workers must fight and how these workers must fight for that. And Workers Memorial Day is a good time to remember that and to discuss it here today. So we're glad to have you with us. First of all, it's coming up April 28th next week. For listeners who may not be familiar, can you explain to people watching and listening what this day is about and why it still matters so much today in 2026?
1: Yeah, well, Workers' Memorial Day is about really remembering and also recommitting our efforts to fight for workers and their safe jobs. On April 28, 1971, the OSHA Act, or the Occupational Safety and Health Act, took effect, promising every worker the fundamental right to a safe job. So the law was won through relentless advocacy, exposing work-related deaths, diseases, and injuries, organizing for safer working conditions, and demanding government action. So for decades, unions and allies have fought to turn that promise into a reality, winning protections and regulations that have saved lives. So that's what Workers' Memorial Day is about. In my current position, one of the bad things that we have to deal with is death and serious injury. And we do that quite a bit. You know, we travel the U.S. We also cover Canada to deal with a lot of workplace injuries and accidents. So, it's important for us to reflect on the workers who have passed. Also, to take a look at how we can actually prevent those accidents from happening. So that's what Workers' Memorial Day is about.
0: Well, you read my mind, Tom, because, you know, you have spent decades in this field. And when you mention workers being killed, we know that workers are injured. We know that workers have been made sick on the job, right, to various things they're exposed to. And I think people forget, thank you for bringing that up, that workers have lost their lives, not just injured, not just being sick on the job. In 2026, how big of a problem is that still in America today? You would think it wouldn't be, but it still is, right?
1: Oh, it's terrible. I mean, I have to be honest. And each day, more than 380 workers are killed on the job. More than 8,600 suffer injury and illness because of dangerous working conditions that are preventable. Every year, that equals to well over 100,000 workers that are killed on the job, and millions more that are injured or made ill because of their jobs. So, yeah, it's very serious. It's something that continues to happen. And I think it's a never-ending fight that we'll never get through, but we will always fight.
0: When you look at, I mean, in 2026, there are so many gains that have been made by the United Steelworkers and other unions for workers throughout the country over the years and the decades you've spent at the USW and, in this field yourself. Do you think it's because that corporations just find more loopholes to screw their employees? Or is it that the equipment becomes, so much more advanced and therefore it ups the potential for death? Because you would think it would be the other way around, right? You would think with advancement in technology, people would be safer. There would be less accidents. There would be less deaths.
1: I think it's a little bit of both, depending on the workplace you go into. Each company's different, right? The amount of money they have available, their commitment to safety is different, depending on some of them are actually pretty good to work with. There's a lot of them out there that aren't. They're pushing profit over safety and health, and we have these accidents. And yeah, equipment has been updated. You look at some of our mining. We do have a lot of miners. We have over 20,000 miners actually that we represent. But when you look at the types of equipment that are out there now, drillers that are capable of producing a lot more, much more powerful, that produce a lot more dust. So there's machines out there that are capable of doing a lot more. But ultimately, at the end of the day, that doesn't mean there shouldn't be a guard on that piece of equipment to protect somebody from putting their hands or any part of their body into it, right? So safety is kind of safety no matter what, no matter how good we get. I think some of the things that we're seeing as far as health and safety goes are from some of the deregulation stuff that's been happening in the new administration, as well as previous administrations.
0: Would you say there's, not one reason, but if you have, what is the main or the majority of deaths are caused by what on the workplace in the
1: And that is kind of across the board as well, right? I mean, and USW reported, I mean, a lot of it's mobile equipment, but I could go into a workplace and it could be, confined space, it could be lockout, tagout. I had two fatalities that I investigated, actually three that I investigated within the last year that were related to lockout, tagout, and making sure that the energy was controlled and people were protected from the unexpected startup and release of stored energy. So, it just depends on the workplace. And I would say it's kind of a mix across the board. I can't say you can put your finger on one thing that's killing everyone.
0: Now, this day also marks the anniversary of the Occupational Safety and Health Act. From your perspective, have we made progress, or do you think that the progress we made, that we're seeing some of that progress start to slip right now? Because you mentioned deregulation in this administration, but you said there have been in prior administrations. So do you think, we've come out ahead at this point, or is the progress we made, have we started to slip? Are we going backward?
1: I think we were in a good place. If you look at the current situation we're in this administration, OSHA now has the lowest number of inspectors in the agency's 55-year history. And I'll say that again because I think it's important to note. OSHA now has the lowest number of inspectors in the agency's 55-year history, right? So fewer inspections or inspectors means less independent oversight and accountability. It has less. Or it has contributed to record low workplace inspections. They've withdrawn job offers for mine safety inspectors and the leases for MSHA and OSHA field offices. Labor dispute resolution capacity has been cut through reductions in federal mediation and conciliation service. So there's been a lot of cuts. There's been cuts to NIOSH. There was about an 85% reduction in NIOSH, the National Institute of Occupational Safety and Health. And so a lot of the work that they've done has changed. There was a lot of folks that left MSHA, or excuse me, NIOSH because of that. The programs that were affected were their respirator certification was relied on by firefighters, healthcare workers, construction, manufacturing, many other USW covered workplaces. The cost of workers' health surveillance or coal workers' health surveillance programs, occupational health and surveillance that tracks fatalities, injuries, and illnesses that supports OSHA's investigations. We had health hazard evaluations used by dangerous industries that were kind of done away with or kind of pushed to the side. Training for occupational health and safety professionals, mine safety and health research, energy worker programs, quite a bit. World Trade Center health programs, those have all been cuts. And there's been, a lot that's been affected by those.
0: We're going to take a break. When we come back, I'm going to ask your personal thoughts about Workers' Memorial Day. And we're going to talk about in this administration, because you talk about deregulation, we're going to talk about some of those rollbacks and some of those policy changes when we come back right after this. I'm Leslie Marshall. Tom Duffy is joining us, currently serving as Assistant Director of the Health, Safety, and Environment Department for the USW. Check them out on Facebook, on Instagram, on X. Follow them there using the handle @steelworkers. Visit their website, plethora of information at usw.org. And be sure to follow them on Blue Sky as well. Their handle there @steelworkers.bsky.social. I'm Leslie Marshall, back with Mr. Tom Duffy and you right after this.
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0: We are back. We are me, Leslie Marshall, and our guest, Tom Duffy, Assistant Director of the Health, Safety, and Environment Department for the USW. 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Tom, thank you for holding Welcome Back. When you personally think, Tom, about Workers' Memorial Day, what comes to mind from your experience in the field?
1: Well, a lot of it comes through, you know, the investigations that we've had. You know, my experience working in a lot of our workplaces, friends that have been killed in the workplace that I had personally that I know didn't make it home to their families, that, you know, and I still talk to families today and I see the impacts that that's had on their families, on their children, on their grandchildren, and how things have changed so much in their lives. So those are the things I think impact me the most. Those are the things I think of. But I also think of, you know, that just shows how much more we need to fight. We need to educate. We need to get our workers on board. And we need to make sure that, you know, not only with, you know, federal standards, we're also looking at union and negotiating better health and safety language in our contracts.
0: Absolutely. Well, let's talk about some of those rollbacks, some of those policy changes during this administration, the Trump administration. You know, we're going to, you know, the policy decisions on worker safety from this administration. There are people out there that say that it's been disastrous, right? So, one, would you agree that it's been disastrous? And what are some of the most concerning rollbacks that you've seen in this area during this administration?
1: Well, I definitely say it's been a disaster because, you know, and we start talking about, again, I spoke a little bit about NIOSH, you know, a lot of those programs, those researchers that have research going on, when they cut funding to those, a lot of that goes right out the window. You know, when you lay people off, they move on. You get a lot of that experience that doesn't come back. And ultimately, it just cuts the amount of support that our workers have out in the workplace. I'd say one of the things that, you know, really bothered us was the standard for silica. You know, we the current administration halted enforcement of MSHA's new silica standard, right? It was just days before it took effect. The standard would have cut the permissible exposure limit to silica in half. There's been a freeze on rules that are not yet in effect, plus a requirement to repeal many of the existing rules when issuing a new one, right? So they say if you issue a new standard, right, you have to get rid of 10. You know, those are the kind of things that are coming out of this administration. There have been proposals to eliminate or weaken over 40 OSHA and MSHA standards.
0: When we hear this, let's make it real for the people listening, the people watching. When rules around things like you just mentioned, silica or asbestos or heat protections are delayed or weakened, what does that actually mean for workers on the job day to day?
1: It means there's no enforcement. You know, OSHA comes in, they're the enforceable agency, there's standards put in place. Companies are supposed to abide by those standards. Those standards have been put together in a way that allowed public comment. They allowed the union to comment, you know, all industries to comment and give their input. And that's how those standards are put together, because we're looking at it in a way that encompasses everyone and allows that work to be done in the safest way. So when we roll back those standards, there's no oversight. And what we found is when there's no oversight, employers tend to roll back and go the easiest path for profit. And that's what it comes down to. So when we cut standards and we reduce standards and we eliminate things and there's no guardrails put in place, more workers die.
0: Yeah. And you know, I am not in that industry, obviously. You know, I'm in media, you know, and politics. But I have to say, I learned a lot after the fires here in California. My home was damaged badly in the Eaton Canyon fire. And when we first came back to the house, I had a mask on. And within less than 5 minutes, I was outside vomiting. I had blurry vision. I had a headache because I had been exposed to huge amounts of asbestos, because there's tons of asbestos in the smoke that the fire carries with it as it burns through plastics and homes and other things. And I never knew about this. And I honestly do think when we have these conversations, I think back to just a few minutes how sick I felt, how sick these workers must feel being exposed to this stuff. And like you said, it can lead to death, or it can lead not to, death right away, but cancer and a very painful living or existing, barely existing for these individuals.
1: Absolutely. And that's a lot of what we deal with. I mean, and asbestos is one of the things they tried to roll back standards on. They eliminating medical exams for workers who wear respirators, weakening chemical protections, the stripping the OSHA coverage from workers in inherently risky jobs and those exposed to obvious hazards, proposals that increase risk in specific sectors like high line speeds in poultry, meat packing, weaker radiation exposure requirements at nuclear sites, and changes to rules meant to prevent chemical accidents. So there's a laundry list of things, and asbestos is another big one. But we've known about asbestos for quite a long time now. We know it's hazardous. When I speak to some of the older, I consider OGs, which I guess I am myself now, but some of the people that I was mentored by, they talked about back when they didn't know asbestos was hazardous to you, and how they wrapped pipe with asbestos and the PCBs and the different things that they didn't know about. But we know now. There's a clear understanding about. I mean, watch your TV every day, right? You mentioned asbestos. There's something on TV. There's some lawsuit or some attorney talking about how you can get some type of compensation for your loved one who has cancer or something from asbestos. So, for us to be fighting to keep those rules in place or to strengthen those rules and have pushback, it's a head scratcher a lot of times, and it makes you think, who do we really care about? Are we looking at the workers, or are we looking at profits?
0: No, absolutely. And to your point, when I first got out of college, I was going to be a lawyer, and I decided very fast against that. But I was working at a law firm, and my job was I had to stay late because I had to call people on the West Coast. I was living in Boston on the East Coast, and I was calling people who were retired, and they were having a lot of respiratory issues, and it was because of asbestos. So this was a law firm, and they were, and I'd have to do this like medical exam on the phone, in a sense, you know what I mean, a questionnaire. My own grandfather actually was contacted. He was a sheet metal worker, and he had been exposed. And I remember taking him for his B reader, appointments at the doctor, so that they could see, what was going on in the lungs. But it's like you said, we've known about this for, a very long time. There's also been a push to eliminate regulations more broadly. From your perspective, what's the danger in that kind of approach when it comes to workplace safety?
1: Well, I think, removal in any form is really tough, right? I mean, it's all gonna kind of go back to the same thing. Less protection
0: Tom,
1: for
0: hold that
1: workers.
0: thought. I'm sorry. I was so interested. I forgot we're doing a show here. We got to take a break. We'll be right
1: Okay.
0: back. I apologize for interrupting. We'll be back with Tom Duffy. I'll re-ask the question again, and we will continue our conversation. In the meantime, check out usw.org. Follow them on Facebook, X, and Instagram at Steelworkers, and on Blue Sky at steelworkers.bsky.social. Tom Duffy, Assistant Director of the Health, Safety, and Environment Department for the United Steelworkers, is a guest. Back with him and you right after this.
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6: My guest is Mark Dudzik, a longtime union organizer and labor activist. He's a former president of Local 8149 of the Oil, Chemical, and Atomic Workers Union, now part of the Steelworkers, and a former national organizer of the Labor Party. 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
8: 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Follow them there. Tom, thank you for holding. Welcome back. I apologize. I had to jump in. And I had asked you that they're about a push to eliminate regulations more broadly. And from your perspective, what's the danger in that kind of approach when it comes to workplace safety?
9: I think it all comes back to the same thing. When enforcement shrinks, protection stall, transparency disappears, and the result is predictable. I think there's more injuries, more illnesses, and more deaths that happen, that occur. And, you know, the more you remove, the more problems we're going to have, the more deaths on the job you're going to see. And the bad part is a lot of those are chronic illnesses that you don't see until many years after someone retires and they want to enjoy their life. And that's when you see a lot of the companies say that you didn't get that here. You know, so I think the chronic illnesses are another big thing we don't talk enough about.
8: Yeah, I just don't understand how some of these people sleep at night. You know what I mean? I understand they like money. I like money. Don't you like money? I like money, right? But there's a point where how much money can you have? You know, you got to go to sleep with a clear conscience. What kind of example is setting for children? And think about those are human beings. And those people, you wouldn't have the money you have without all those people working so hard to build your product, to make your product. I don't get it. I couldn't live with myself, you know? I mean, you know, and I can't believe all, you know, CEOs are evil. So, I don't know. I guess there's a reason the Bible says it is the love of money, right, is the root of all evil, right? Let's jump on to another area, and that is weakening safety agencies and enforcement of that. Agencies, you mentioned, like OSHA, you mentioned they're severely understaffed. And what does that mean in practical terms? I mean, how often are

0: workplaces actually being inspected now, right now in 2026?
1: Well, not enough. I mean, I spoke about, OSHA right now and the shortage of inspectors that they have right now. I mean, we have a record low number in their 55 year history. So I think it would take right now, I believe it's 196 years for OSHA to inspect every workplace. I mean, there's just not enough people.
0: Seriously? Almost 200 a year?
1: Yes.
0: Oh my God.
1: Yes. There's not enough people, and there's more cuts on the chopping block. We talk about OSHA. I talk about the Chemical Safety Board. Just recently, I had an investigation that I was part of at U.S. Steel in the Clark and Cook Works, and we lost brother Stephen Menefee and Timothy Quinn. There was a valve that catastrophically failed. It was a gas valve. It found an ignition source. It blew up. It killed both of them. It sent about 11 people to the hospital for treatment, or they were hospitalized, and another 40 people were put out of work that you don't hear about for mental health issues. So, those
0: Tom,
1: are big names.
0: I'm going to interrupt you for one sec because I was going to ask you about that. So you read my mind in your answer before I got, to that part of the question. I would imagine working in an environment where you've seen people die and you've seen people become injured, go to the hospital, they're out of work. That must do a tune on you mentally. And
1: Oh,
0: that
1: absolutely.
0: must be hard to get up in the morning and walk back into that plant.
1: Yes.
0: Can you
1: Yeah.
0: speak to that?
1: Yeah, absolutely. I mean, I've been that person, because, you kind of question your safety. You question whether the corrective actions that have been put into place after an injury or an accident are actually, adequate, and are they going to really protect you while you go to work? But the other part of that is, most of us have families, or we have things that we need to pay for, and a reason that we have to go to work. So you have to balance whether you can go to work, or you're going to get, are you going to get paid, or are you going to stay home, and how are you going to pay those bills? So, those are the kind of things that people think about. But the other part of that is when I show up to a workplace, and I do an investigation. A lot of times, the interview process comes, and you're talking to workers who have seen the worst thing they've ever seen, who've experienced some of the things that war veterans don't experience. When I went in the Clareton, it looked like a bomb went off, literally. There's rubble everywhere. You're talking to people that had to pull their coworkers out of rubble, their lifeless bodies out of rubble. There's just a lot that was seen, and unfortunately, it happens way too much. But it's something that a lot of people don't want to go back to after they've experienced it.
0: I was going to ask you that. Do you see when there is a fatality, when there is an explosion, or valve, something goes wrong like that? Do you see a higher number of people leaving the job and not returning?
1: Yes, I actually talked to a few people from that incident that went and signed their papers to retire and refused to go back. It was an accident that I was actually working there when it happened, and I think there's probably a handful of people that just never went back to work. They
0: I
1: just
0: can't
1: couldn't
0: imagine what
1: mentally.
0: it does for morale and just from if you want to take the CEO and business and productivity perspective, there what it's worth the money to make it safer so you don't lose lives, have to pay the lawsuits, right? And I mean the list just I know they have funds for these things, which is disgusting in itself, but I just think about it, prevention, right? Prevention is key,
1: Yes.
0: and then you wouldn't have the loss of morale. Because I'm sure it takes a long time for the place to get back to where it was. And like you said, there are people that leave and then they've got to hire people and they got to find people. Some of those people were very experienced. I'm sure that they're losing if you say they're going into retirement. I can't imagine. I'm so sorry you've seen that. I'm so sorry that these people have endured and continue to endure that. I saw a stat that at current staffing levels, it could take more than a century to inspect every workplace once. You just said almost 200 years, right? 190
1: Yes.
0: some. What does that tell us about the system right now? It's broken, right?
1: It's definitely broken. I think, when we start looking at what we're fighting for, right? We're looking at Penalties need to be high enough to deter violations. Workers must be protected from retaliation when they speak up about unsafe working conditions. That's another problem we have. You know, some workers just don't want to speak up. And if we can have the ability and the transparency to do that, a lot of times these things can be avoided. We need stronger criminal and civil penalties for companies that seriously violate our safety laws. We need to defend and expand agency budgets, inspectors, and standard setting capacity, accountability, transparent, inclusive, and focused on saving lives and no cutting costs.
0: When you have mentioned the cuts, you've mentioned the threats to agencies like NIOSH and the Chemical Safety Board, a couple of things there. Talk to us about why those organizations are so critical when it comes to preventing tragedies, but also can you talk about why those agencies seem to constantly be targeted for cuts and for threats? Why those agencies? I mean, what I know, I understand the government is trying to, you know, cut cost with staffing, but why those agencies? Again, it just doesn't make sense. You know, maybe in the short run you're saving some money, but in the long run?
1: Yeah, and I think, you know, there's a lot of big business stories. There's a lot of politics behind a lot of those things. But I'll use the Chemical Safety Board as an example. You know, the Chemical Safety Board came in for that investigation that we did at U.S. Steel. You know, OSHA was there, the Chemical Safety Board. The Chemical Safety Board is still doing the investigation. But they've put some pretty good corrective actions in place, right? Recommendations to prevent recurrence, you know, like, you know, facility siting, making sure that the company's out taking a look at other buildings and making sure that if you have a catastrophic event, that, you know, other workers aren't harmed. They're in a protected shelter from those types of things. The PSM standard, right? They're saying they should be covered by the OSHA PSM standard, which would cause them to or force them to have a documented mechanical integrity program for all the equipment, for those valves that we talked about, making sure that the piping is safe and the thicknesses are there. When they want to make a change, you know, there's a what they call an MOC process or a management of change. So you can't just change things willy-nilly. There has to be a process that you have to evaluate to make sure you're not creating other hazards. You have to have what's called a process hazard analysis every 5 years to take a look and make sure you don't have hazards in the process that are going to harm people. So there's a laundry list of things that come from those agencies and those recommendations. Now, the Chemical Safety Board puts together really good recommendations. They put together safety videos that they share across all industries. OSHA, on the other hand, is an enforceable agency. You know, when they, you know, cite an employer or they tell them that they have to operate a certain way, you know, that's the law, which is not the case for the Chemical Safety Board. So what we've seen is them go after the Chemical Safety Board. What the administration is saying is that the EPA and OSHA can cover the loss of the CSB. And for fiscal year 2026, they you know, pretty much said that they get a zero budget. They don't deserve any money, and they'd like to get rid of them, which they tried in their last administration. So, or the last Trump administration. So, you know, that's kind of been something across the board. But I think it's something that big business pushes for because when you have laws like, let's just say, the PSM standard, right? It costs money for you to actually go out and work through that process and make sure those corrective actions are in place.
0: We'll take a break. We'll be back with Tom Duffy, Assistant Director of the Health, Safety, and Environment Department for the USW. Check out their website, usw.org. 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
3: Oh, yeah. 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
14: The American people from dangerous pollution, and every American deserves these protections.
15: Is there anything that the Environmental Protection Agency is actually protecting us from in the environment anymore?
16: No, apparently not. Environmental groups have vowed to sue to block the repeal.
15: Go get them.
16: The Trump EPA late last week also moved to weaken environmental rules for data centers to allow unfettered construction, including installing polluting fossil-fueled power plants to power them.
15: Because, of course, they did.
16: A separate new rule could make it harder for the public to learn about and stop proposed data centers in their communities. A new study projects that air pollution from data centers alone could increase public health costs by more than 20 billion a year by 2028. In science, August 2026 was the hottest August ever recorded globally and the all-time hottest month ever recorded on planet Earth, tied with July 2023. That's according to both NOAA and Copernicus, Europe's climate service.
15: Right, so by all means, let's do away with any restrictions on emissions at power plants or from cars.
16: The coming supersized El Nino is amplifying climate impact, giving us a glimpse of the warming we'll experience in coming decades, according to Dr. Michael Mann on BBC News. But, he says, humanity can mitigate those impacts if we try.
17: The obstacles aren't physical. They're not technological. We've got the technology, the clean energy technology to do it. The obstacles are entirely political at this point.
16: Finally, global oil markets are roiling as the Iran conflict widens. Saudi Arabia announced it shut down a crucial cross-country pipeline that came under drone attack. Iran-linked Houthi militias have gained control of strategic parts of the Red Sea near the Bab el-Mandeb Strait, the other vital shipping choke point for oil, gas, and fertilizer out of the Middle East. Europe is facing looming winter shortages of natural gas for heating, even as it moves to accelerate electrification. And in the U.S., the price of diesel fuel hit a new record high, raising costs throughout the broader economy. Over the weekend, Donald Trump blamed Ukraine and its strikes on Russian oil refineries rather than his Iran war for raising energy costs across the planet.
15: Yeah, that was it. It's Ukraine's fault. For much more on all of these stories and the ones we couldn't get to today, check out our website at greennews.bradblog.com. I'm Brad Friedman.
16: And I'm Desi Doyen.
15: And this has been your Green News Report.
18: Liar, liar, the world's on fire. you gonna do when it all burns down?
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0: We are back. I'm Leslie Marshall. He's Tom Duffy, and he is Assistant Director of the Health, Safety, and Environment Department for the United Steelworkers. 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Follow them on Facebook, follow them on Instagram, and on X using the handle @Steelworkers. And on Blue Sky, follow them there, the handle @steelworkers.bsky.social. Tom, thank you for holding. Welcome back. Last segment in this hour. Boy, time flies. It just flew. Let's talk about what workers can do, and let's look at and talk about the path forward and what that looks like. Given everything that we've talked about, policy rollbacks, fewer inspections, less oversight, what can workers actually do right now to protect themselves?
1: It's all workers out there. If you've ever reported a hazard, right, if you insisted on training or you stopped unsafe work, thank you. Because that's what fighting for safe working conditions look like, right? And we need more of that. So it starts right there and having workers having the ability to stop unsafe work. The other thing is, you know, if you are in a union environment, negotiating good health and safety language, because, you know, we do have federal organizations out there to help us, but, you know, they are the minimum. And I think that's what we all need to understand is those standards that we see out there, even though they're trying to roll those back, those standards are the minimum. Those are the minimum things that companies need to do to make sure our workers go home safe every day. So we can always negotiate better language in our contracts, and we should always be trying to do that through the negotiating process.
0: More of the burden is now falling on workers, and that burden is also falling on unions. So what does that look like in practice, whether it's on the job or at the bargaining table, trying to, you know, climb that mountain of additional burden in this situation?
1: Yeah, I think it goes back to, you know, really putting our thumb on the pulse of what's going on in our workplaces, local unions that are out there, you know, getting with their members, talking to them, seeing what their needs are, seeing what's happening on the shop floor, getting good safety and health committees put together, doing workplace inspections, and holding the company accountable to make sure that the workplace is safe to work. I think that's one big thing that they can do.
0: And how about unions? What's something that unions can do? What's something unions are doing too?
1: Yeah, and it's, like I said, it's negotiating language. It's getting good trainings out there. We have a great training department. We have the Tony Mazzocchi Center. There's a lot of things that we do and send those departments out to do training that helps our members understand safety and health, that helps them understand how to get the company to fix the things that they don't want to fix, how to use the power that you have and the laws that you have behind you in order to get those things done and protect yourself, and also how to stand up, push back, and stop work when it's not safe.
0: There's a broader effect of what can be done to help. Legal challenges, advocacy, elections. Let's break those down. Legal challenges. Not only how important it is for workers to stay engaged beyond their workplace, but breaking it down. Legal challenges. How do workers and how can workers stay involved legally, you know, with these challenges and the unions as well along the legal challenge line?
1: Yeah, I'd say workers in general, I would say stay tuned when you see standards come out, when you see public comments out. Something else that they've tried to cut is the amount of time they give the public or, you know, anyone else to comment on a lot of these new standards. But, you know, keep an eye on the politics of what's going on and pay attention to where there's changes and get involved. And if you're in a union, that's something that we do on the international level. We also have a department that we have in the DC office, a legislative office that gets ahead of those things, as well as our health and safety department. So when there's changes to anything health and safety, there's new regulations, there's standards that we're pushing for, we are involved in those. We are making those comments, and we do get folks involved to try to make sure that, you know, workers are represented.
0: And what about advocacy? Because, you know, you can have advocacy outside of legal circles. How important is it for the workers to, you know, advocate for themselves and not just in the workplace, but outside and beyond?
1: It's very important because I think, you know, it's kind of like the saying, the squeaky wheel gets the oil, right? I mean, we want safe workplaces. So whatever it is that you're trying to get to help, you know, our members go home the way they came, that's a fight that we should always have. We should always rally together. There's solidarity in us sticking together to change those things. So advocacy is huge. And, you know, standing together is there's a lot more power than standing alone.
0: And we've
1: Right?
0: seen
1: That's what
0: that.
1: unions, that's what unions are about.
0: We've seen that time and time again with unions. And you know, I agree that unity is a force to be reckoned with. You know, it's why, you know, we in the unions, who support the unions, are products of unions, like myself, my entire family on both sides, mom and dad, in solidarity. And that's, you know, truly right, in solidarity. Elections have consequences. They can be positive for workers, they can be negative for workers, regardless of your politics. We know that the Biden administration really did probably more for, you know, the working man and woman and blue collar workers administratively and legislatively. We saw infrastructure, you know, and that was on a bipartisan level. But how important it is for workers to stay engaged with elections. I mean, they need to do more than just be electing officials within the union, right? They obviously
1: Sure.
0: need, you know, they need to be educated about who they're electing, because it can be a big difference depending on who is president, who is your senator, who is your representative, you know, and you know you, where your, you know, place of work is in that constituency.
1: Yeah, it's huge. It's really important when it comes to safety and health. You know, we have a rapid response department. You know, like we said, we have our legislative folks out in the DC office that help with a lot of this. But I think if you ever wanted a clear example of elections having consequences, I think this administration that you have in now has proven that point. You know, if you look at the rollbacks, if you look at everything that's come out of this department and you really put it down in front of you on a piece of paper and you look at, is this something that supports workers or is this something that supports big business? I think it's pretty clear that when you see the cuts and the deregulation that's happened, any worker out there that clearly takes a look at what's going on can see that this administration is not in your corner when it comes to health and safety.
0: And sadly, we knew that was going to happen because we had a preview with the first administration of this administration, right? You know,
1: Yes.
0: their first 4 years back in 2016. If nothing changes, what worries you about the direction workplace safety is heading in this country?
1: Well, I mean, if nothing changes, right? We talked about the historically low inspectors that we have through OSHA. You know, just looking at the cuts that they've proposed, the stalled out standards, you know, things that you know, workers do every day in and out. I mean, those things have been taken away. We're going to see more deaths, right? And it's with everything, right? There's always a small delay before you start to see the statistics, you know, start to rise. So, you know, if nothing changes right now, more people are going to die. More people are going to be made sick and ill. You're going to have a lot of chronic illnesses and you're going to see problems across the board. You're going to see more explosions, more catastrophic events across the board. And I mean, that could be anything from our refineries to our tire plants or paper mills, you know, across the board. If those protections are gone, those protections were fought for a reason. The laws that we have and those standards were written in blood. You know, you'll hear that at times. And that's true. People died in order to get the standards that we have. So when you see those go backwards, you can know that there's going to be more blood spilled. Our workers are going to die.
0: Just terrible. But we have just about a minute left, and I want to give you that last minute because even though I ask a lot of questions, there might be something that I didn't address or something that you want to leave our listeners and viewers with today, Tom.
1: I would say one thing that I hear a lot out of businesses, you know, and I'll hear, you know, some of our union folks say the company says to them is, you know, health and safety is going to shut us down. You know, all this safety stuff's going to cost us money. But one thing I can tell you, as somebody who does these investigations, does compliance audits, goes into these workplaces, is safety doesn't shut down plants. Bad accidents shut down plants.
0: I
1: And
0: was going
1: I've
0: to say,
1: seen
0: if you
1: that
0: don't pay now,
1: happen.
0: you're going to pay later and pay
1: That's
0: more.
1: right. You know, and that's what happened. So I would say that's something as a message to corporations. Safety doesn't cause plants to shut down, right? Safety is what helps prevent you from shutting down. And I've seen the accidents, and I've seen the plants that shut down when bad things happen.
0: Well, you talked about the squeaky wheel gets the oil or the grease there. There's another one, happy wife, happy life. And I say that because happy worker, more productive company. Happy
1: Yes.
0: worker, you know, less accidents. And again, pay now or pay later. Tom Duffy, it's been more than a pleasure having you with my cousin. Tom Duffy is currently serving as Assistant Director of the Health, Safety, and Environment Department of the United Steelworkers. Please follow them on Facebook, X, and Instagram at Steelworkers. Check out the website. So much information there. Maybe you want to find out more about this. Maybe this is the job you want. They're across various industries. There are a lot more than steel, usw.org. And on Blue Sky, follow them at steelworkers.bsky.social. I'm Leslie Marshall. Mark Grimaldi is our executive producer. I hope you have a wonderful weekend. Enjoy the weather as it goes up and down all over the country. Be safe and be smart. Have a good one.
1: All right. Thank you.
0: Thank you, Tom.
20: I'm Rick Smith.
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Hey, y'all, it's Lee Atwater. That's right, Lee Atwater, the architect of the Southern strategy. You know, when I'm not burning off my ass in hell or putting up with that goddamn Andrew Brackbot, I'm listening to Netroots Radio on netrootsradio.com. You know, even though the wireless signal is disrupted because of the heat down here, we still get a little bit of it.

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1: David Waldman.
0: Kegra. In the morning. Now, here's David Waldman.
2: Hey, good morning, everybody. It's time to get going again. It's Wednesday, September 16th, 2026, and we're officially in the second half of September now. We are post-Labor Day. I guess it's actually officially all right to have a pumpkin spice thing, even though I think it's a little bit early for that. I mean, the pumpkin thing comes at the end of next month, but I don't know. The pumpkin stuff is already out, has been, I think, since probably late July anyway, so who am I kidding? I can't fight the trend on this one. Lots of things to catch up on, of course. Primary season is also over, finally, with the last one having been held yesterday, and it's Delaware, and there they count, they count individual ballots on paper one at a time. They only mark one person's name per ballot. Everybody has to file 15 ballots, and then they have a pinata, and they put them all in there, and they have to smash their way through it before they start counting votes. I think that's just one of the small town traditions they have there. I didn't even know where Delaware pinatas come from. I'm making it all up. Of course, they know exactly what happened there. I don't think they were really particularly competitive, but they are a state, and we will give them their due because people got nominated to stand for election up and down the ticket. There's news from there. Greg knows that news. We can get right to it, really, and bring him in. Why not get started? Because there's a lot of polling, I am told, that we need to get to. Although, I was thinking that since yesterday, was the Emmy Awards, that maybe in the spirit of the Emmy Awards, we could use the old award show fanfare to bring Greg in. Greg, congratulations on your Best Actor Award. And now, ladies and gentlemen, Greg Dworkin. I don't know. That sounded rather cool. How you doing, Greg?
3: And now the award for best coffee drinking in the morning.
2: That's right. Sip, sip, slurp.
3: Sip, sip, sip.
2: Yeah. I am reliably informed by you. I mean, yeah. Everyone can take
3: so
2: now,
3: it's not reliable.
2: Yeah,
3: yes.
2: Right? Take it with a grain of salt. How reliable that there are lots of polling, which I think makes up for the lack of primaries. So plenty to talk about. Number.
3: Well, funny, we got both.
2: Yeah. Well, we do.
3: We
2: have
3: got
2: one
3: both
2: more.
3: Because what did Delaware? Delaware wore a primary yesterday.
2: Mm-hmm.
3: Democratic Senator, that is Chris Coons, easily defeated No Trump Hansen, who ran on curbing presidential power. He changed his name for the primary to make a point. He said, I'm all in on this no Trump stuff. I'm so all in on it, I legally changed my name. But Chris Coons won easily anyway.
2: All right. Well, honestly, it's better than a tattoo. I mean, you know, people
3: see the Chris Coons or that German chancellor. They look alike. Can't tell which one is which. But anyway, one of them won.
2: Yes, well, so, I guess that will happen.
3: The incumbents won the federal elections, mm-hmm. primaries in Delaware. At state level, I haven't been paying too much attention. I think a couple of DSA types knocked off a couple of incumbents, but that's a nice coda to the whole primary season. Not much else to say about that. If anything was driving that, it's because Elon Musk and others want some even more changes. You know, a lot of credit card companies are based in Delaware because they get favorable treatment.
2: Right.
3: So they want to do that for other companies and maybe even AI companies. And the Democratic primary base was like not having it. So they were kind of mad about some of that stuff. But that's local. If you're not from Delaware, you probably don't even know it's happening.
2: Yeah, that's possible. You could be driving through Delaware right now and not know it.
3: In any case, Chris Coons got 78. Jeff Applehands got 10.6. No Trump Hansen got 3.9. So there was a 4% vote for him. Good for him.
2: Right.
3: You know, but
2: No Trump.
3: If only Mike Pence Carroll's would change brother. His vote, maybe No Trump can win because there's still 4% of the vote still left to count.
2: Yeah. Has Jean Carroll thought about changing her name to No Trump? She's got the E already.
3: No.
2: And she's definitely no Trump.
3: We got a lot of stories to tell, but yeah, there's just so much polling. I mean, look, this is justifiably and arguably after Labor Day.
2: Oh, yeah. I think
3: and we told everybody
2: right there.
3: I get that Democrats are really doing well, but wait until after Labor Day. After all, Republican pollster, shyster, and otherwise,
2: all-around bad guy,
3: apparatchik Patrick Ruffini says that Democrats always do better over the summer, and then fall comes. Well, fall came, and guess what?
2: Wow.
3: First of all, to put this all in perspective.
2: Historically wrong with him, yeah.
3: Right. And shyster is not an anti-Semitic term. Groucho Marx used it all the time. That's my reference.
2: Okay.
3: I'm sticking to it. Larry Sabato, 50 days till November 3rd. Keep in mind that most of what happens now doesn't matter a whit. Operatives and media whose jobs are to exaggerate every jot and tittle will insist otherwise, yet the path is basically set, he wrote. And I just love this tweet, not only for its wisdom, but for using words like wit, jot, and tittle. He could have worked scofflaw into it, my other favorite word, along with gubernatorial. If he did that, it would have been like an Oscar winner.
2: Yeah, really.
3: I love those words. Words are good. And
2: jot and tittle go together.
3: You fellow kids who use all this internet slang, just, you know, you got to appreciate them.
2: Sometimes the they like reanimating
3: old words.
2: Yeah, every once in a while I am amazed to find out that the kids are amazed to find out that salty, they love the salty stuff. Well, we invented salty. Salty is actually kind of old. It's like it
3: it's
2: went
3: as
2: way
3: as
2: out
3: sea.
2: Of business. Yeah, a long time ago. And I like the idea of restoring the 1880s, 1890s Gilded Age vernacular. I think it's even older than that, of course, but I don't know. You pick your era. Salty never really went away. But
3: right. Now, the fact is that tons of money, Republicans always have tons of money, and they use it to close the race by a point or two. It matters in close races. It doesn't matter in races that aren't close.
2: Okay.
3: So keep all of that in mind. But anyway, it's after Labor Day. Let's go with the big one first.
2: All right.
3: New York Times, Siena, A-plus poll. This is not only probably the best poll in America, it's also the story setter. It's the narrative setter.
2: Okay.
3: National poll, New York Times, Siena, out yesterday. President Trump approved 38, disapproved 59. Generic ballot polling, congressional. Democrats 51, Republicans 43. It's actually 8.5 that rounds up to 9, according to them.
2: Hmm.
3: Almost 9, they call it.
2: Okay.
3: So that's a 9-point lead, which is bigger than it used to be by 4 or 5 points. Senate Democrats 49, Republicans 43, Governor 52, Republicans 41. And in that Senate generic, Democrats 49, Republicans 43, they had a note in their polling that said, by the way, we did something interesting, which makes us think that they're going to release some of these polls later this week.
2: Well,
3: if you poll a Democrat by name, as opposed to generic Democrat versus Republican, in the Senate race, they do about 3 points better.
2: That's interesting.
3: That's the environment right now.
2: They're going to vote by name, so I guess that's good.
3: Well, it also means the Republicans are going to do 3 points worse, right? So we'll see.
2: Hope so.
3: Anyway, that means some Democrats are getting 52 if you take that at face value. But it's really of interest. And there's more. YouGov Economist, generic ballot crosstabs. The recall Trump vote in this YouGov is 41-39, which is about right.
2: Oh,
3: in other words, Trump has a narrow lead if you go by the 2024 election. Democrats 51, Republicans 39. If you can't do the math, that is actually 12 points.
2: Okay.
3: Registered voters, D+5. Likely voters, D+12. It's after Labor Day, folks. We're talking likely voters. That's the one that matters. That difference between registered voters and likely voters is a big one. D plus 5 versus D plus 12, but it's also an indication of, you ready for it?
4: Hmm.
3: I'll say it slow. Enthusiasm.
2: All right. Now I am ready for it. That was good. The rest of your segment also needs to be extremely slow.
3: Okay. Well, that's, you know, it works anytime out because, you know, I myself am extremely slow. It takes me a long time to get this stuff in and sort of synthesize it and get in my head what's going on. But it's after Labor Day, so I have to tell you, if you are a Democrat and you are not excited about what you're seeing in these polls, you are not paying attention.
4: Okay.
3: In this YouGov Economist poll, white, R plus 9, that's not big for them. Black, D plus 59, that's about right. Hispanic, D plus 25. No college, this is the big one, huge one.
4: Yeah.
3: What would you expect? No college to go Republicans versus
2: college.
3: Democrats.
2: No
3: college.
2: Yeah. I don't know.
3: No college.
2: we traditionally have been taught that, okay, that goes towards Republicans by, I don't know, 9 points or so. No college. I don't know. Is that right?
3: R plus three.
2: Okay, so it's down.
3: College, D plus 16. Indies, D plus 18.
2: Mm-hmm.
3: Trump approval at 35.
2: So R plus three, not bad, really.
3: For Democrats.
2: What? I think I may have lost.
3: It should thread. Be higher. It should be R plus 30.
2: Yes, yes. Right. Oh, I think I was lowballing it at R plus 9, hoping that it was actually somewhere around there. But R plus 3 is cratering for Republicans.
3: Pretty darn good. It is cratering. All right. And then this morning, just this morning, like 4 a.m., national poll by Marquette. This is the one that our listeners may or may not have seen. That's Charles Franklin, and he's a great pollster.
2: Polling only insomniacs.
3: Yeah, President Trump approved 37. That's down 3 points in his poll. Disapproved 63. That's up 3 points in his poll. Remember, it's after Labor Day.
2: Mm-hmm. I'm surprised
3: gas
2: he gets 37.
3: Prices. Yeah. Gas prices. You know, and it's going to get worse before it gets better. That's Trump's lowest second-term approval in this particular poll. Generic ballot, likely voters. Democrats, 54. That's up 3 points.
2: Mm-hmm.
3: GOP, 41. That's down 4 points. That is a 13-point generic ballot lead in the excellent Marquette national poll.
2: And that's a
3: poll
2: that gave
3: plus
2: 37%
3: in July, now D
2: approval.
3: Plus 13.
2: I'm surprised even by the 37% approval. I mean, you know, that's normally where you land.
3: Charles is a small-C conservative pollster.
2: Hmm. Yeah. Well, I mean, that's a...
3: He's not going to rush it and say, oh, you know, we're at 31.
2: No.
3: Because, you know, reasons.
2: But,
3: that's
2: but
3: what
2: then,
3: he gets.
2: Then the rest of the poll is fairly surprising, given, I mean, the generic
3: exactly
2: Republicans
3: right.
2: in 41.
3: Given that, you know, it's a higher approval than you see in other polls.
2: Right, right.
3: You know, this generic is unbelievable.
2: Yeah.
3: But
2: it's, a leading
3: it's not an outlier, so it's believable.
2: Okay. I have to. I will
3: Trump's
2: therefore
3: net approval
2: it.
3: On key issues in this poll: border security minus 2, immigration minus 14, foreign policy minus 32, Iran war minus 48, new low, economy minus 44, inflation minus 62, new low, gas prices minus 60, new low. What matters to people? Affordability.
2: Yes, and they're not doing well with that.
3: So you have D plus 5, D plus 6 polls, D plus 6, B plus 5, you know, hanging out there. Then it's Labor Day. You have to wait till after Labor Day. Now we're getting 11, 13. Oh.
2: Yeah.
3: Poor Harry Anton. He's going to have a cow.
2: Well, he should sell that cow because beef prices also are through the roof.
3: Well, wait. There's more.
2: Okay.
3: So let's look at that New York Times Siena poll a little closer. Again, it's the... conversation setter. It is the ranked highest poll in the country. Democrats on the generic ballot, Hispanics only.
2: Democrats, okay.
3: Democrats 68, Republicans 25.
2: Uh-huh.
3: That's a 43-point gap. And to put in perspective, their own poll trend, April 2025, Democrats plus 8.
2: Oh.
3: January 2026, Democrats plus 16.
2: Mm-hmm.
3: May 2026, Democrats plus 30.
2: Mm-hmm.
3: September 2026, Democrats plus 43. What's it going to be in November?
2: Yeah, after Halloween, that's 57? When they really started paying
3: attention.
2: I mean,
3: what's going on here?
2: Yeah, well, how are they doing in the Rio Grande Valley?
3: Gas prices.
2: Right, well, true. We can check down there. We should check. We should look at the gas prices. Gas and diesel prices in the Rio Grande Valley and ask that. Although I suspect that there's something more than just gas prices driving that.
3: Well, you know, driving, gas prices, it's all
2: yes, right, true.
3: The brand new New York Times poll is a disaster for Republicans, says Dan Pfeiffer. Five findings that are worse than the bad headlines. We already gave you the bad headlines. Blue Wave
2: okay.
3: Building.
2: Now I want that. Worse. Five well, things, please.
3: Number one.
2: Yes.
3: Voters finally trust Democrats on the issues. Earlier okay. this year, the big fear was Democratic brand would keep the party from maximizing political opportunity. While voters disapproved of Trump on almost every issue, they still trusted Republicans more than Democrats, especially on the economy. Completely reversed now. Look at these findings. Cost of living, Democrats 51, Republicans 43. That's a D plus 8. The economy, D plus 7. Healthcare, D plus 24. A reminder, Democrats should always run on healthcare. Always, always, always, whatever else you do, healthcare as well. Immigration, yeah. D plus 7. The deficit, D plus 10. These are Republican issues.
2: Uh-huh.
3: Foreign wars, Democrats plus 7. Israeli-Palestinian conflict, D plus 11. Take note, Michigan. The advantages on cost of living and the economy are particularly consequential, but the most stunning finding might be that Democrats are 10 points more trusted on the deficit. This doesn't mean Democrats have fixed a brand problem. The poll also shows other troubling findings, but these advantages on the issues driving the election are very good news for Democrats. So that's number one. We win on issues.
2: Okay.
3: Number two, and I'll say it slowly.
2: Oh, dear. All right.
3: Democrats have an enthusiasm advantage.
2: I can't slow
3: Midterm
2: down.
3: Midterm success comes down to which party can turn out more of their presidential year coalition. Democrats are more enthusiastic to vote this year. Higher turnout. 61% of Democrats said they're almost certain to vote. 56% of Republicans. And additionally, only 54% of Republicans strongly approve of Trump. Used to be 70.
2: Well, yeah. Before they found out. I don't know how they missed
3: they
2: it the first time.
3: Filling
2: the
3: gas tanks.
2: Sure. Yeah. And various other shopping baskets, etc.
3: There's two things.
2: About filling things.
3: Really, there's two things that have ruined it for Trump. The Epstein files and... which is folded now into the bigger issue of corruption.
2: Yes.
3: And,
2: fair.
3: And the war in Iran, which is jacking up gas prices.
2: Yes.
3: Those things are not going to, this is why Larry Sabato's right. Those things are not going to reverse in the next 53, 52 days.
2: No, they can't. Not the gas prices.
3: Number three, again, from the New York Times Siena poll, voters think Republicans are elitist and extreme. If you watched any of the GOP's midterm convention or you've ever tuned into Fox News or right-wing media, and I am professionally obligated to do both, he says. I sort of feel the same. It's clear the Republican strategy is to simultaneously paint the Democrats as elitist who don't care about the working class and too extreme to be trusted, and the strategy is not working.
2: No,
3: voters think the word elitist better describes the Republican Party. This is a really stunning turnaround from 2024. There's been so much hand-wringing, and I've done some of it myself, Pfeiffer admits, about the impact of all these Democratic socialists and other more progressive candidates winning primaries. A candidate typically seen as more extreme loses. Believe it or not, some polls show the voters thought Kamala Harris was more extreme than Trump. There has been some impact.
2: Well,
3: the majority thinks Democrats are too far left. But voters think Republicans are the more extreme party by 8 points. And voters are not processing the political back and forth through the same left-right frame as the media and the political elites. They're looking at it in terms of affordability. Hint, hint.
2: Yes.
3: Number four, there's some optimism for the Senate here. It's a minor nugget, but it caught my attention in Nate Cohn's write-up of the poll.
2: Okay.
3: And I haven't read Nate Cohn's write-up of the poll yet.
2: I might do it now if you want.
3: I only read the formal New York Times. Well, I have to find it. If I can find it, I'll do it.
2: Well, all right. Fine. I guess that seems fair.
3: We did something unusual. I did tell you about this. We did something unusual. We asked people whom they would support in the race for governor and Senate in their state using the names of the actual candidates. Overall, Democrats did nearly 3 points better on the named Senate ballots than they did on the generic.
2: Is that
3: speaks
2: unusual?
3: To the strength of the individual Democratic candidates are outrunning the party. It's why states that Trump won by 11 or more points are in play when the generic ballot is only 9. And according to Marquette, it's actually 13. Well, now, keep in mind, 11 or more points. Why are states 11 or more points at risk? Well, I'll give you this DJ Soak speaking, a very good analyst on Twitter.
2: Mm-hmm.
3: He says, I know some people have been beating this drum, but this is an important point for interpreting numbers. In 2018, which was a D plus 8 year,
2: yeah,
3: that represented a 6% swing from the last election.
2: Okay.
3: In 2026, the D plus 9 year is an 11-point swing from the last election, which is why Trump plus 10 doesn't mean what it used to mean. I do not think this means what you think it means.
2: Mm-hmm.
3: You are not safe.
2: Guess not.
3: Not with an 11-point swing. And that's with D plus 9. What if it really is D plus 13?
2: Oh, well, then you're definitely totally not safe. 11 is less than 13.
3: All right. So if you're counting at home and keeping score, voters finally trust Democrats on the issues. Democrats have an enthusiasm advantage. Voters think Republicans are elitist and extreme. Some optimism for the Senate. And then finally, and this is really the one that I take the most heart from, Trump's 2024 coalition has crumbled.
2: Yay.
3: As everybody also painfully remembers, Trump won in 2024 by assembling a coalition of voters who were once the core of the Democratic base. Trump made huge gains with Latinos and voters under 30.
2: Okay. Under 30. Yeah, true.
3: But not anymore.
2: Okay, well, they're not under 30 anymore, or the gains are gone? Both, probably.
3: Yeah, our fellow kids are aging just like us.
2: Yeah. Same pace and everything? Forward, linear motion?
3: No, you see, what happens with older people like me, I think I've told you this, you're 40 for years, and then all of a sudden you're 80.
2: Yeah,
3: I don't think that happens when you're 20. As everyone also painfully remembers, this happened. Well, last in, first out, on the generic ballot, Latinos favor Democrats by 46 points. Voters under 30 pick Democrats by 35 points.
2: Mm-hmm.
3: This matters this election, but it matters even more for the future. The permanent Republican majority Trump and his MAGA minions crowed about lasted barely a year. Don't get me wrong. Plenty of time remains. A lot of work still needs to be done. Yada, yada. Stupid things to say because you have to say this. Yeah.
2: It's not that much
3: time. But the poll is much worse for the Republicans than the bad headlines suggest.
2: Okay. What did I see? I'm trying to find what I saw this morning. I did see somebody talking about, some of the polling, and somebody referring to the most conservative generation that they polled, and that it was, I was like, okay, I'm getting ready for it one more time. Okay, I know.
3: That's 45 to 64, you mean?
2: That's what I thought. And then somebody was like, no, actually, it turns out that the most conservative generation is Gen Z. And I was like, I didn't think that was even close to true, and I don't think it is. I have to find out where it came from, because I see a lot of people pushing back on it. But I remember seeing it flash by today and saying, Gen Z, what?
3: What?
2: Yeah.
3: Prove it.
2: Apparently they can't. My search is finding a ton of people saying, what, are you out of your mind? And not the original, you know, but they're not linked to the original person saying. Probably they deleted it. Maybe that was it. All right, just checking to make sure that Gen Z didn't become the most conservative generation overnight.
3: All right, this is from The Hill. I just got to sneak this in because we don't have that much time before the break. And
2: right,
3: then we're
2: going
3: to do some local stuff. We're going to do state by state after the break, starting with Michigan. But this is from The Hill, and it just caught my eye.
2: Perfect.
3: And it's from this morning. Thomas Massie says he hid Hegseth impeachment resolution from GOP leaders.
2: Yes, I saw that. And
3: he didn't want
2: to
3: show his hand. The Kentucky Republican, who has been a frequent critic, introduces resolution on the House floor Tuesday afternoon. Now, this is privileged?
2: Yes.
3: He gets to do it regardless?
2: We'll see. But yes. Ordinarily, yes, it is. They could, you know, come up with some excuse for just lying and saying it's not privileged. But generally speaking, a direct proposition of impeachment is privileged. I was discussing that a little bit because I was anticipating Al Green's presidential impeachment resolution.
3: Yeah, which
2: yesterday
3: is stupid, but then again, this Thomas Massie thing neutralizes it.
2: Yeah, I guess so. And this is, although it's
3: this
2: implementing
3: is what people
2: a
3: are
2: plan,
3: talking about, not Al Green.
2: Yeah, that's implementing a plan that other Democrats have proposed too, like to start with cabinet secretaries who are extraordinarily unpopular and don't engender exactly the same sort of knee-jerk reaction from Republicans. You're impeaching our president. But they, you know, they there tends to be a knee-jerk reaction, yes. But it was
3: Al Green
2: a bit
3: gets
2: of a surprise.
3: A knee-jerk reaction from Democrats too every
2: yeah,
3: time. Yeah,
2: right. Yeah, he, the guy's not wrong. The Trump should
3: he's
2: be
3: not
2: impeached.
3: Wrong, but he does it, you know, against leadership advice and not now. And this is stupid. And why are you paying attention? You know.
2: Yeah. Well, he's his own man for
3: don't
2: sure.
3: Don't get them riled up so they come out and vote. What we got an election in 2 months. What the hell are you doing, kind of stuff. Well, he lost his primary, so he's got to do it now because how much time
2: right.
3: has he had?
2: So did Thomas Massie. And he doesn't have much time either. But he surprised everybody with a piece.

0: fun things about these sorts of resolutions is you got to read them. Well, you're supposed to read everything on the floor, but usually they waive that. But he spent, you know, this idea gave him an hour and a half reading his list of charges against Hegseth on national television, and
1: And
0: everybody's
1: it's
0: talking
1: now in
0: about
1: the
0: it.
1: record.
0: Yeah.
1: And the
0: But.
1: funny thing to me is, you know, I've had a lot of my political friends on Twitter and other places say, well, we can't impeach Trump. That's we got other things to do. We got affordability, we got health care, we got so many other things to do.
0: We can't do
1: And
0: those
1: I said
0: things.
1: in a really small voice, you can impeach Hegseth. Even if
0: Yeah.
1: you don't impeach anybody else. He's been
0: Sure.
1: such a disaster.
0: Russell
1: He's
0: Vought.
1: basically ruined the country. You could impeach Hegseth. So
0: Hegseth
1: I
0: is
1: just think
0: extraordinarily
1: this is really
0: unpopular.
1: funny.
0: I think you're right, and well done for Massey. Look, they weren't working on anything substantive. Hour and a half of yelling at Pete Hegseth on TV and then getting a vote on yelling at him some more in 2 days. That's a win.
2: Hi, everybody. This is Scott Anderson, your summary guy. Were you looking forward to an egalitarian democracy free of bigotry, misogyny, racism, and greed, where people of different appearances, belief, and heritage had a right to live without fear, and everyone could expect a basic level of health, stability, and safety throughout their life? Well, too bad. The plain fact is that we're heading in the wrong direction. And where we once had a voice in such things, increasingly we don't. Not exactly the kind of news I wanted to share, but there it is. However, if you're looking to join people who understand today's issues and can intelligently address the reality of today from your point of view, you can join us at KGRO in the morning. As you know, there aren't many of us out there, at least compared to them. We need to stick together, and by that I mean send us money. That is contributions to patreon.com. Secure, reoccurring contributions. Those contributions keep this show on the air and us together. We've been through a lot together. The temporary loss of the presidency, we hope. The temporary loss of the House, the Senate, the Supreme Court, we hope. Face it, we are pretty much all that we have left. Remember, we couldn't do it without you, and you shouldn't do it without us. We're in this together, so thanks.
0: All right, welcome back, everybody, to the KGRO in the Morning Show here on Netroots Radio. I think I did find it finally, but never. I was searching around for that claim that Gen Z was conservative, and what was it? Is this where is this from? I guess it was. Is this being pulled out of the Times Siena poll from when? Let's see here, Jake Grumbach saying Trump approval among quote. The most conservative generation in 60 years, Gen Z. Huh. And the quote, and then, you know,
1: Is
0: it's a
1: this
0: link
1: most
0: to.
1: conservative compared to other when they were the same age things?
0: Maybe that's it. I don't know. I'll have to look. Oh, anyway, it comes from the September 14th New York Times Siena poll from September 8th to the 13th, and we'll. Look at it later, because I don't want to interrupt the flow of the rest of this stuff. If you remember what it was, the rest of our flow, let's pick it up again. I'll
1: Yeah,
0: take a look.
1: anyway. I sent you another Gen Z most conservative from a 19-year-old who speaks on college campuses on behalf of Trump.
0: I see.
1: So I don't know if there's any data there, but I want to go back to the individual states, and I got to set this up for you.
0: All right.
1: Michigan.
0: All right.
1: There is a Fox sponsored debate between the Democratic candidate, Abdul El-Sayed,
0: Fox sponsored, huh? All
1: and
0: right.
1: Mike Rogers. And Mike Rogers decides not to show up because the the person asking the question, the moderator, Rogers accuses of being pro El-Sayed. He happens to be, it looks like his name is Roop Raj, so possibly South Asian descent, possibly. But in any case, Rogers doesn't show up. El-Sayed debates
0: All right.
1: a chair for an hour, does the Clint Eastwood thing, but even longer.
0: How'd he do?
1: He did
0: He
1: great.
0: won, right?
1: And so he won the debate,
0: Good. All
1: hands
0: right.
1: down,
0: Yeah.
1: chairs down. And then he gets interviewed in the spin room afterwards by Fox 2 Detroit, which sponsored the debate. I got a little clip of
0: Ah,
1: that, and I'd like to
0: okay.
1: play it for you.
0: All right. So the local Fox affiliate. They're sometimes not as, you know, It's not Fox News or Fox
1: Business. Yeah, it's not

0: Jesse Waters and Fox and
1: Right.
0: Friends and that kind of
1: Okay.
0: crap.
1: I got you. All right. So here's
0: So
1: the
0: local
1: clip.
0: Fox affiliate.
1: Got it.
2: Hey, Doctor, quick question for you.
1: Doctor, there you
2: Obviously,
1: go.
2: the elephant in the room tonight, or lack thereof,
3: No,
2: as
3: the
2: you kind
3: elephant
2: of
3: was not in the
2: jokingly
3: room.
2: said.
3: Elephant decided that they
2: Right.
3: did not want to be in the room. The elephant cowered it out. Although the elephants were all in the room in Dallas, it's wild to me that this guy is more interested in going to speak for, what, 6 minutes and 48 seconds in Dallas than he is to have 60 minutes with Michiganders here in Detroit. But it tells you who he is. He's a coward. And he knows that the minute that he and I actually have to share the same stage and share podiums, he's not going to have much to say, because at the end of the day, I'm going to hold him accountable to his record, which is awful on all the things. And he can't even talk about the big issues that we face right now. So, you know, if I were him, I wouldn't debate me either. But here he is, because Daddy Trump has him stuck between a rock and a hard place when it comes to Canadian tariff wars or actual wars that we're all having to pay for, and he doesn't want to have to answer. So instead, he asked another corporation to write him another check so he can do more ads. And in the end, we don't really know much of anything. You know what's wild? He just dropped an ad comparing our prescription drug prices to Canada's. You know what's crazy about that? He voted four times against prescription drug reimportation. He literally voted against the policy that would allow you to buy the prescription drugs in Canada. And he has the audacity to come and lie to you in an ad? Anyway.
2: So do you buy his excuse?
1: By the way, we are a minute and 19 seconds into it, and now the interviewer gets to ask his first question. This has just been El Sayed saying,
0: it's been fantastic.
1: You've said elephant in the room.
0: He is really
1: room,
0: good at politics.
1: I took
0: and
1: over.
0: He's also really aggressive.
1: Yeah, right. No compunction about taking over the microphone. So now, I don't know, is he going to ask?
0: Wait, it gets
1: Let's
0: better.
1: What kind of question gets asked?
2: For not wanting to be here.
3: He's probably at a corporate fundraiser. What was it? What was his excuse? He's in Florida.
0: Stop.
3: I don't understand the excuse. He got stuck in Dallas.
1: Stop there.
0: He's in Florida.
1: Yeah.
0: Mike Rogers has a Florida home.
1: Right. He had to go walk the dog.
0: El Sayed keeps accusing him of not really being from this state.
1: He's not.
0: He got that in there.
1: Yeah. Was it him that – I don't know. There's lots of generic
0: No, there's a
1: mics,
0: couple of them, but
1: yeah.
0: This is one of them.
1: Oh,
0: they
1: I'm
0: all
1: thinking
0: live
1: of the
0: in
1: Kansas one, actually.
0: No, the Kansas one. Yeah. Roger Marshall also has a house in Florida.
1: They love Florida.
0: Mike Rogers was going to sell his house in Florida, decided not to, and El Sayed said, well, that's because you're going to lose. You're going to have to move back there.
1: That's right. You know,
0: I mean, it's part of the campaign. It's incredibly, you know, gifting.
1: Yeah.
0: This would be an in-kind contribution from Fox News to the El Sayed campaign for him to be able to get that out there.
1: Yeah. I'm curious. I did see that the Kansas race has the same issue. And which one is that? That's Mike. That's
0: Roger Marshall.
1: Roger Marshall. Non-Mike. That's right. Okay. I'm sorry. No wonder I was confused. But yeah, I also saw that not only does – I don't know if Mike Rogers has a house, like a legit house in Michigan too. I mean, some of them have it in both.
0: Who knows?
1: But Rogers apparently Marshall – has listed like this one bedroom cabin in like, you know, some crazy isolated rural part of the state that his brother also claims is.
0: Well, you know,
1: Kansas
0: some of these Republicans live in their daughter-in-law's self-storage facility.
1: Yeah,
0: you know,
1: right.
0: And they claim it as their voting address.
1: It's amazing how often that happens.
0: Yeah.
1: I mean, you can build a nice house in Kansas and live comfortably. I don't know why
0: more,
1: they keep
0: more
1: denying
0: More on El Sayed being aggressive.
1: Yes.
0: Rudy Giuliani saw that and said, Abdul Rahman El Sayed, deliberately using that name.
1: I see.
0: During his debate, lied, saying the Islamic Republic of Iran didn't violate the sellout Obama agreement. Even the pro-Islamic terrorism UN found they repeatedly did.
1: They're very
0: That's what
1: terrorism.
0: Giuliani said.
1: Okay, I mean...
0: And Abdul Al-Sayed responded on Twitter, you've got opinions. Mike Rogers, who chickened out for this debate, told a 9/11 first responder and amputee he'd not vote to guarantee him health care because it was a, quote, New York problem, end quote. As a New York problem yourself, Mr. Mayor, any thoughts on that?
1: Yeah.
0: A-plus for his campaign... you know, digital staff.
1: Yes,
0: excellent,
1: absolutely.
0: Excellent.
1: And just a good comment and a great play off of the mini boom over the 25th anniversary over the last couple of days looking backward through a, you know, gauzy view of things. Oh, well, the one thing about 9/11, we had this amazing unity. Everybody came together, et cetera, et cetera. So I just wanted to know, to point out, right after the 25th anniversary, they ask him about the healthcare for 9/11 responders. It's a New York problem. How's the unity? going, everybody. It was never unity, and that's what everybody spent, in our circles, spent the weekend reminding everybody. I missed this whole unity thing. Everybody was thrilled to have New York.
0: Yeah, I missed the Freedom
1: take
0: Fest.
1: Take it on the chin. Right. Anyway, a New York problem. Imagine, not something you thought they would be able to get away with, but it's happening.
0: Well, I'm just saying, so you look at these national polls, and you wonder how any Republican can win anywhere.
1: I do wonder that a lot.
0: You know, you're gonna wind up winning in Montana. Listen, Beau French, who is
1: Texas.
0: the racist running for the railroad
1: one of
0: commission seat.
1: Yeah.
0: He's one of the racists in the Republican Party, but he's the one running for the Texas railroad seat.
1: Yeah, get a train ticket.
0: Has a good chance of still winning despite everything.
1: Sure, his name's Bo.
0: He may win by 5 instead of 25 because of everything that he said. This is just national now. Robert Downing, who's a reporter for one of the Texas outlets, I think it's Texas Monthly, says this Beau French tweet may go down as one of the biggest cell phones of all time. Whole timeline is on him. GOP congressmen are bringing up scandals the average voter didn't even know about when he ran a decade ago, and all for one of his more mundane tweets. Point being that, he may wind up winning, but he may wind up taking a point or two off of Paxton by reminding everybody Republicans are bad. Mm. And Paxton can't afford to lose a point or two.
1: No.
0: This is Brian Beutler off Message. Why Democrats' Texas lead probably isn't a mirage. I may regret writing this in 2 months, but Ken Paxton isn't the kind of candidate voters get shy about. Shy Republican voters that won't show up in polls. They're not shy about Ken Paxton. They just can't come home to him. So he says nobody wants to jinx anything. Nobody wants to look stupid. That's why Democrats can't accept their front runners in the Texas Senate race, and election forecasters just don't look at the polls and say, oh, leans Democratic. I'm right there with them, knocking on all the wood, but I can't help but notice the agreement among pollsters, and I think it's worth at this point for Democrats to ask themselves whether the polls might be right, and if so, why? Got two reasons for that. One from Brian Beutler, one from Sarah Longwell. What might this data be telling us about how Texans view their options? How might we lean into the theory of the case? The alternative case is simple. Texas is very red. Beto O'Rourke's 2018 campaign was basically perfect, and his opponent, Ted Cruz, is a toad. And Democrats cool. still lost by a couple of points. But I would point out, by the way, before getting into that too much, Beto O'Rourke never led.
1: Okay.
0: Beto O'Rourke was close all this time. A lot of enthusiasm on the ground. But the poll said he was going to lose, and he did.
1: Okay.
0: Tallarico's been ahead for a month.
1: So polls were right in that instance, but were too afraid to think they might be right here. I understand. Keep campaigning. Okay. Don't worry about it. Okay.
0: So the first thing to understand is Paxton is nothing like Jay Jones. You know Jay Jones. Something about Virginia.
1: Yeah. Right. He was here.
0: What was he? Lieutenant Governor, Attorney General, I can't remember. It's State Attorney General, right?
1: Yes.
0: Who knows?
1: Yes.
0: Who cares? I don't live in Virginia.
1: I do. And
0: he won his off-year election.
1: AG, yeah.
0: For Attorney General, even though he had nasty things to say about Republicans, and everybody said, it's a scandal, but he wins anyway.
1: Yes.
0: Why?
1: I voted for him.
0: Yeah, well, because he said, here's the quote.
1: Yeah.
0: If he had two bullets and had to choose between Adolf Hitler, Pol Pot, and Virginia House Speaker Todd Gilbert, Gilbert gets both bullets.
1: That is very deeply personal. I don't think I would have answered the same way.
0: That was a problem.
1: But he works with him.
0: He apologized, but he won anyway. And so maybe there are shy voters who will simply vote their party regardless.
1: He
0: says, I think that Paxton is like Jay Jones? And Brian Beutler says, no. Paxton, by contrast, is comically corrupt, unrepentant. He has bad judgment, bad values, and bad personal comportment. And Trump says he looks ugly and he doesn't dress right.
1: Well, he does say that. I tend to agree.
0: And Trump could have added, he has bad breath and he smells worse than me.
1: I don't know if I could have sustained it that far, but all right.
0: I don't think anyone in Virginia, even Republicans, thought electing Jones would be dangerous to state interests, but I do think tons of Texans, including Republicans, believe Paxton will bring shame upon them and their state. And sometimes they don't come home see Roy Moore. So the analogy here is really loose. Paxton isn't accused of sex crimes, but the idea that his transgressions are of such a nature that a critical number of typically reliable Republican voters won't be able to bring themselves to vote for him, like, I don't know, Karl Rove?
1: Yes, right.
0: Who said he can't vote for Beau French? That there's a difference between a candidate who's embarrassing and one who violates a sacred trust with voters.
1: Yeah. Yes, I see the point there. I didn't even think, that's a bad comparison, Jay Jones, and he did it on purpose, but that, you know, it was handed to him, so okay.
0: Right, as Trump says, and here's the quote, you might not like the way he looks, regarding Paxton, you might not love his look, you might not love his television interviews, but he was the best attorney general in the country, perhaps, and that speaks a lot louder than the suit he's wearing. And the commentariat had a lot of fun with that, but it's doing real work. It's telling people Paxton's demerits are superficial and he'll be a good senator. The full counterargument is that Paxton's demerits are disqualifying, and if he gets elected, we'll all learn the hard way.
1: Mm-hmm.
0: See Todd Blanche. Don't blow this stuff off.
1: Yeah. All right. Well, they'll be disavowing him sooner or later, I guess.
0: Right. And then we have Sarah Longwell. Want to understand why Tallarico can win?
1: All right.
0: Listen to these Texas Trump voters.
1: Oh, dear.
0: Ken Paxton's problem is his opponent is really hard for MAGA to hate.
1: Hmm.
0: I mean, he said stuff you'd think would be disqualifying in Texas. God is non-binary, six biological sexes, capitalism should be dismantled. Imagine, I also told you, that candidate be leading in most of the polls.
1: Yeah, that would be difficult to believe at the outset. Right.
0: There's a couple of things that make this possible. One is that Tallarico's running against Ken Paxton.
1: Yes, he's terrible.
0: But the less obvious reason, as I learned in a recent Texas focus group, Tallarico being a likable enough fellow that some people can look past some of his zanier comments. It's not Tallarico's woke one comments haven't seeped into the public consciousness. They're aware of it. On this past weekend's focus group podcast, we talked to Texans who voted for Trump but now disapprove of him and walked through their perceptions of Paxton and Tallarico. A majority of the group said they'd vote for Tallarico, many of them on the grounds he's a lesser of two evils. And we showed him the anti-Tallarico ad from a pro-Paxton outside group and pro-Tallarico ad from the Tallarico campaign. The first ad from the American Principles Project presents an AI rendering of Tallarico as a doctor about to perform a sex change operation on a girl who appears to be around 9 years old.
1: Sure.
0: Now, again, you have to realize that whereas we would often look at these Republican ads and saying, this is really stupid and bad. I am not a witch. You know, remember that one?
1: Yeah.
0: Demon sheep. Remember that one?
1: Yes. It
0: turns out the public has the same opinion we do. The trans issue is one that the few things Republicans have going for them from a public sentiment perspective. The focus group participants we talked about seem to share the ad maker's discomfort with gender-affirming care, even though it's not surgery.
1: Mm-hmm.
0: And they cringed at the ad. Maybe almost as much as you did. One of them said, this is just so attacking, has no class, using AI. Hated AI.
1: Yeah, really.
0: That ad makes Tallarico look like a better guy because who's to say it's real? Is that really how he feels? Just because somebody tells you he does? I don't know. I think it's kind of rough.
1: Very sensible people. Where do they find these guys? Not a diner.
0: Tana, who would still vote for Paxton, said, I thought it was kind of low class. You can get your point across. There's other ways to do it that just is not so crass. Now, the second ad from the Tallarico campaign featured an actual real-life Tallarico with his pawpaw, with his grandfather, a former Baptist preacher from South Texas. The swing voters we talked to noticed the ad led with religion, not partisanship. And again, same voters who commented on the other one. I think that ad could win them the election. For people that didn't dive deeply, if you saw that ad and you didn't know what political party he was in, I would assume he's a Republican. He talks about education, medicine. That's what most people are struggling with right now, their finances. He's addressing them. That's what people want to hear. And then he's got his grandpa in it. And, you know, he's all sweet and funny and everything.
1: Hmm. All right.
0: You know, and a bunch of other people also like the ad, including a guy who identifies himself as a Ronald Reagan Republican.
1: Hmm.
0: Would still vote for Paxton and said, you know, I thought the ad was almost brilliant.
1: Okay, but he's not yet changing.
0: Generally, voters hate political ads. Usually the best reaction you can get is, I didn't hate it.
1: Yes.
0: That's what my kids used to say when I asked them, how did school go? It didn't suck. Okay, you had a good day then.
1: Man, right.
0: I think the reason this Tallarico ad resonates is that it's barely a political ad at all. No single ad is enough to decide an election, but the fact that these Trump voters are responding so well to this ad, remember, these are all Trump voters in Texas,
1: yeah,
0: suggests Tallarico's digging himself a little reservoir of goodwill.
1: I hope so. Not a lot of them are saying, well, yeah, I'll vote for him, but okay. I mean, maybe there's no persuading them.
0: Maybe.
1: But you know, that there are so many people in the world. If there are
0: right.
1: 2-3 people in there saying, I'm still voting for Paxton, but that means there's 35 out there, you know.
0: Right.
1: At a minimum.
0: So now we're going to move from Texas to New Jersey.
1: Oh, all right. Do you want to swap governors or anything? Or have somebody from New Jersey run for Texas?
0: You do that with Virginia, but not Texas. There's a polling outfit called StemSite Research. Probably never heard of them, but yes, you have. They used to be Monmouth Polling.
1: Oh, yeah. You're right. I have.
0: Okay.
1: Why'd they do that?
0: And they did a poll for Insider New Jersey and New Jersey 7.
1: Seven.
0: What's New Jersey 7? It's a congressional district. Well, who's the representative there?
1: Thanks.
0: Oh, a fella named Tom Keene Jr. The one that vanished for
1: right.
0: months.
1: Yeah, right. Mitch McConnell's best friend.
0: Yeah.
1: They were hanging out together for a couple of months.
0: Right. I saw a very funny AI picture of McConnell sitting in a wheelchair.
1: Yeah. I mean,
0: and the guys from Scooby-Doo pull his McConnell mask off, and it's John Fetterman.
1: All right. That would be tough.
0: Anyway, New Jersey 7 poll. Rebecca Bennett, Democrat, 47. Tom Keene Jr., 42.
1: All right.
0: Cory Booker, 49. Justin Murphy, 43. New Jersey 7 only. Net favorables, the Democrat Rebecca Bennett, plus 10. Thomas Keene Jr., minus 18.
1: Yeah.
0: Well, I guess disappearing and then not telling your constituents about it and never doing any town halls the way that Republicans tend not
1: well,
0: to do.
1: Well, there are no microphones where he is.
0: Yeah. So
1: cameras, sorry.
0: I'm just saying, you look at this national plus 13, plus 9, somewhere between 9 and 13, 12, 12. You know, you get these national polls and you say, well, what kind of effect does it have locally? Well, look at Texas. Look at Michigan. Look here. Ohio. BGSU YouGov poll out this morning. Governor Amy Acton, 48. That's plus 1 from the last time they did it.
1: Dr. Action.
0: Vivek the fake. Ramaswamy, 45. Senate, Sherrod Brown, 48. That's up 1. John Husted, incumbent, 45. That's down 5. So Ohio looks solid. Sherrod Brown is winning in a lot of polls. Amy Acton is holding her own against Vivek the Fake. So that's pretty good.
1: Yeah.
0: Now, none of these are guarantees, but I'm just telling you, this is the environment. And there's nothing about the Iran war and gas prices are going to make you think that, oh, things are all of a sudden going to get better for Republicans soon. What about all that money they're going to spend? Money on ads isn't going
1: to
0: change what
1: happening.
0: You see at the gas pump.
1: No, that can't change anything. Although, you know, they can spend a lot of money lying, I guess. It's just it doesn't seem to be working all that well.
0: Signal, a Republican pollster, and a lot of Republican pollsters are showing Democratic leads. This is Iowa now.
1: Mm.
0: As we flit about the country.
1: This is heaven.
0: From state fair to state fair.
1: All right.
0: New governor poll in Iowa, Rob Sand, 48. Zach Lane, 44. That's L-A-H-N pronounced Lane.
1: Hmm.
0: 44. Republican pollster, Democratic lead.
1: Okay. Go Iowa. It's happened before.
0: Uh-huh.
1: It's been a while. It's
0: been a while, but these things happen. Hey, in Texas too. Zach Blackburn points out a new bunch of polling in individual districts, 4 districts, potential flips for Democrats, some stretches, some not. Montana 1.
1: Okay.
0: North Carolina 11, which I'm very interested in. That's the Chuck Edwards scandal.
1: Oh, yeah.
0: And by the way, he's suing the House Ethics Committee for having ethics.
1: Yeah, well, I would too. I don't know.
0: Yeah.
1: What the hell?
0: New York 21, which is the biggest stretch, and South Carolina 1. All Trump 1 districts Democrats are hoping to flip. And let me give you an idea here. Montana, CD1.
1: There's only
0: Democrat,
1: one.
0: Democrat Sam Forsteg, favorability plus 13. Flint, the Republican, favorability minus 3. Forsteg has a 45-43 lead. The generic ballot in that district is Republican
1: 48-44. Yeah.
0: Despite voters saying they'd vote for Republican, they're going to vote for Forsteg over Flint, they say.
1: Okay. And they do.
0: North Carolina, CD11. Again, the Chuck Edwards district. That, if I'm not mistaken, is Lumbee Tribe territory. And they are loyal to Republicans because Republicans either have or are working on getting them tribal recognition.
1: Okay. Where are we now?
0: North Carolina.
1: North Carolina. Okay. Sure.
0: CD 11, North Carolina 11.
1: Hmm.
0: Jamie Ager, favorability plus 18. Republican opponent, favorability minus 1. Head to head, 47-44. Jamie Ager, the Democrat. Hmm. Generic ballot, Republican 50-46.
1: Okay.
0: Trump is a minus 9 net favorability in the district.
1: Hmm.
0: So Ager's personally popular, plus Trump is not.
1: Good. Put him on the ballot.
0: Might be enough to win. Okay, here's the stretch one. New York CD 21, Blake Gendebine.
1: Mm-hmm.
0: Favorability plus 2. Anthony Constantino, Republican, minus 7. Head-to-head, Constantino wins 48-43. This is a 13-point generic ballot lead for the Republicans, a very Republican area. But he cuts that 13 lead to 5.
1: Okay.
0: Here, Democratic candidate Blake Gendebine's favorability is a net positive plus 2, coming out at 9 points better than Republican Constantino's minus 7. But there's still a 6-point lead for Constantino. That's 8 points better than the generic ballot, which shows 53-40 lead for generic Republicans. So even in the places where they're not completely catching up to the Republican, they're cutting the Republican generic lead in half or more.
1: Okay.
0: Which is good. South Carolina, CD1, Nancy LaCour, Democrat, favorability plus 7. Jenny Honeycutt, favorability, Republican, minus 1. Head-to-head, Honeycutt, 41-40.
1: Oh, that is close. That's the other Nancy's place.
0: Nancy Mace's place?
1: Yes. Oh, and New York 21 is Stefanik's, or what? You know, I stopped referring to it as her congressional seat because it isn't anymore.
0: Right, but that's really Republican area.
1: Yes.
0: I mean, it'd be a shock if a Democrat won up there. But the fact that under consideration,
1: yeah. Right.
0: Pretty remarkable. Generic ballot, Republicans in South Carolina lead 48-42. LaCour outruns the generic ballot here by 5 points and is up 47-26 among Indies. So really, you know, the question is, do the Republicans show up?
1: Okay.
0: That was the whole point of the Republican convention. They need these people to show up.
1: Yeah, no, I wonder if all those people in those seats went to it or ducked it.
0: Right. I don't have any polling on the House or Senate races in Iowa. Mentioned Rob Sand, the governor's doing very well. But there was a vote yesterday in Congress on the War Powers Resolution.
1: Oh, yes. Okay.
0: And 7 GOP yes votes for the War Powers Resolution. Ooh, that's 3 more than the last time they did it.
1: All right.
0: Barrett, Michigan. Davidson, Ohio. Fitzpatrick, Pennsylvania. Massey, Kentucky.
1: Mm-hmm.
0: Mace, South Carolina.
1: Ah, on the way out
0: there. Kind of interesting, sort of, kind of. But these are the really interesting ones. Mm. 2 people from Iowa out of 4, Miller, Meeks, and Nunn, voted for this resolution. They voted yes against Trump. 2 Iowa Republicans, as Jamie Dupre puts it, voting to withdraw U.S. military forces. The fact that Miller, Meeks, and Nunn are abandoning Trump on the Iran war 8 weeks before Election Day signals they may be in deep trouble in their own re-election bids in Iowa.
1: Mm.
0: I'll take it.
1: All right. Yeah. And all right, so a War Powers Resolution sneaks past this time.
0: Mm.
1: Okay.
0: So last polling piece here. I said we had a ton of polling, so we didn't get to a lot of the stories. But Ipsos polled a generic question.
1: Mm-hmm.
0: Approve or oppose of the new $5,000 Trump dividend?
1: Oh. Yeah. Yes. Okay. I mean, duh. But
0: approve, 17%.
1: That is funny.
0: Oppose, 63%.
1: That is clearly a referendum on believe or disbelieve.
0: Correct.
1: Okay.
0: They're not voting on whether or not I want the money.
1: I mean, I want it.
0: They're voting on whether or not you can believe a word that comes out of this guy's mouth.
1: Yeah. How else do you explain a 17% support for giving you $5,000.
0: Right. Somebody said that on Twitter. Ethan Culver writes, you know, America's done with MAGA when 2/3 oppose a free $5,000 promise.
1: unless they're all libertarians. Nothing's free. Yeah. Okay. Well, look, that's funny. That's a great referendum in disguise on Trump's believability. Hmm. All right. I'll take it. That is funny. But I'll take the money.
0: Somebody listed some of the other promises he made. Those checks, tariff checks, Greenland hospital boat, 10% APR on credit cards, meds being 1,500% cheaper, $2 gas, Epstein files, reopening the Strait of Hormuz that was already open, cheaper groceries, ending the war in 24 hours, and the privately funded ballroom.
1: Yeah.
0: They're all lies.
1: All of those. But yeah, it's like 10 times he's promised people checks and rebates. And I guess finally everybody has caught on that that's just never real.
0: Right.
1: And also maybe not a good idea. But.
0: Another last signal. Iowa Senate race is real. Republican nominee touting she worked with Democrats. Not standard language for red state R's in the current age of Trump.
1: True.
0: Ashley Henson claiming that she's a bipartisan person delivering.
1: I see.
0: Yeah, well, good luck with that.
1: Okay, right. Yeah, we all like Dottie Henson better anyway. She was fake. Yeah. Not even a real character. All right. Well, thank you very much, and you should go away and then come back tomorrow.
4: You're listening to the American Democracy Minute, keeping your government by and for the people. The U.S. Supreme Court ruled 7-2 September 14th to uphold a lower court and stop implementation of restrictive U.S. Postal Service mail-in ballot rules. But three justices signaled a reconsideration in the coming months. The court's refusal reads, "The application for stay presented to Justice Jackson and by her referred to the court is denied. The government is unlikely to succeed on the merits of its challenge to the district court's preliminary injunction, and the equitable factors applicable for obtaining emergency relief from this court do not favor a stay," unquote. Justice Kavanaugh concurred, Alito and Thomas dissented. The lower court's decision blocked the dysfunctional USPS state voter citizenship list portal and a redesign of ballot envelopes. State election officials and a USPS whistleblower had warned that a lack of time and rushed software development could disenfranchise millions of voters, to which the court referred as equitable factors. For the midterms, voters should be able to vote by mail as usual, with the post office merely delivering the mail, not verifying citizenship for every mail-in voter receiving or sending a ballot. However, in Kavanaugh's concurrence and Alito and Thomas's dissent, it was suggested the USPS might have the authority to make such rules, inviting another challenge in the coming months. We've posted the decision at AmericanDemocracyMinute.org. I'm Brian Beal.
1: All right, welcome back now to the Kegel in the Morning Show here on Netroots Radio. I only got to say it, but I did get to play it for him during the break.
5: Of course, traditionally, come back tomorrow.
1: We have to. We're contractually obligated to play that every once in a while. And so he'll be back tomorrow. I was all excited to. I should always remember this somehow, though. You know, we're always trying to sneak in one more story before the top of the hour break, and then I'm engaged in that story. And as you see, when Greg is on, I have to be prompted to use my own sound effects. Okay. So, yeah, worth considering the fact that there was, in fact, a war powers resolution that made it past the House yesterday. I don't think it goes anywhere. I don't think that Trump pays attention to it, even if it then passes the Senate. But, it's at least symbolically worthwhile to have it on the record. It's a little bit, you know. A little bit for show, and of course, it was Seth Moulton's resolution, which I assume he thought was going to be of some use to him during his primary race for the Senate seat there in Massachusetts, but I guess it was not, or maybe it was of some use, just not enough to actually win it, or even come close, but there you have it. Congratulations there on getting that one through. It is a little bit unusual, and I guess it now, you know, heads over to the Senate, and we'll see what the Senate does, if anything, with it over there. And then, you know, I mean, honestly, by the time they pass the thing and the, if it were to take effect and start running the clock on withdrawal, the Congress will have adjourned by the time the deadline comes around and a new Congress will be standing in the shoes of the old one. And then I guess you could try and game out how it plays in the courts if it's upheld as a valid and enforceable barrier against Trump keeping troops deployed there. But thinking about all the games that the administration has been playing with this stuff, where they, you know, it's still there. I mean, they say it's their belief. I don't know how much they really believe of their own crap when they do this, but they say they still believe that if they declare a ceasefire and then later say, actually, ceasefire over, we're going to start shooting again, that that restarts the 60-day clock, which, you know, no one's ever tested because it's just too childish a position for a United States president prior to this to have actually seriously adopted. And so we have no jurisprudence on that. I guess we can wait and see whether that offends the Supreme Court in the same way as, say, suspending the use of all mail-in ballots on the president's executive order say-so. All right. Much more to catch up on and collect from around the country and around the world. Something I was thinking of maybe working into the discussion with Greg, but we never really got the right kind of opening, although we were talking about Republicans having to try their best to adapt and run in the era of unaffordability, I guess, but can they latch on to the affordability agenda or not? And I guess at the upper echelons, the answer is no. They definitely, Trump can't make that reversal, but top Republicans are trying their best to live in denial about this stuff. I just happened to see at some point during Greg's segment, Joshua Holland sending around, commenting on one of Aaron Rupar's video captures that on Fox News addressing the issue, Tom Emmer, who's the House whip, I think, the Republican whip. So in the House, upper echelons of the House leadership group, saying that Tom Emmer says Republicans need to talk more about grocery prices aren't, you know, not being that expensive, or at least picking out items that he says you could make a case on. And apparently one of them is, he says, eggs are at pre-pandemic prices. I don't know if that's actually the case, but they're certainly down from their weird peak in 2025 during the Trump take egg era. But then he blows the case entirely by going on to say, not only are eggs at pre-pandemic prices, but beef is at less than $2 a pound for ground beef. I think we have a lot to run on. And like, wow, holy cow. And as Josh puts it, hey, you can get away with making up all sorts of nonsense, but you're not going to convince even the most thoroughly brainwashed chud that beef is anywhere near $2 a pound. And no, you can't. There's just no way to do it. Everybody knows that's not the case. But it's, put it alongside Trump continually insisting there's $2 gas in some places and we're on our way down. Everybody's going to have it eventually. But yeah, there's lots of places you can buy $2 or under $2 gas. And anyway, you're all going to get it after the midterms. Then everything's going to come under control. They really are out there just saying these things. And well, Duffman says a lot of things. But what can I tell you? None of them are true. Actually, that came up not that long ago. Again, yeah, what was it we were looking at? Okay. This on the war front. Then I guess there we can go back to the, if we want to, back to the Jared Kushner story. There was a little bit more to that article that I guess I would like to get on the record. I read the rest of it after the show yesterday. But when we left off, we were talking about the fact that he was, you know, inexplicably put in charge of negotiating all of these hot spots around the world, the Iran war, Gaza, and Ukraine, Russia, at the very least, if not more of those things. But what did I see? That Ron Filipkowski, one of the big accounts on social media, saying that basically Trump announced yesterday. I didn't catch it. Neither did you. I mean, I don't know. Maybe you did. But in the fire hose of nonsense, one of the individual items of nonsense was that he announced yesterday that Putin and Zelensky have agreed to stop bombing energy infrastructure without actually, of course, ever having talked about it with Putin or Zelensky. And, you know, it's basically just his wish list. Every time they ask him about the high price of diesel or any fuel in general, his new play is to say, well, the reason that diesel prices in particular are very high is that Ukraine keeps bombing Russia's diesel production capacity, which, you know, it's a war. You do these things. And also, Russian diesel doesn't have anything to do with our supply of diesel here, really, although I guess it's a global commodity. So any scarcity anywhere will drive prices up everywhere. But no, there's plenty of other reason for the price hike in all the fossil fuels across the board. But yeah, that has become his talking point. If Ukraine would stop having a war with Russia, then your gas prices would go down. And don't you now want to be anti-Ukrainian and pro-Russian so that you can have cheaper prices at the pump, even though you're not going to get that out of there? But so as a part of that agenda, he now says, well, I talked to them and they agreed to stop doing that. So there you go. Now your gas is cheaper. It isn't. And that also didn't happen. I just thought that was kind of interesting. So, all right, we'll add that to the record. Let's see. How shall we approach all of this stuff? I guess I will. Maybe I'll just start by going straight back to that Jared Kushner article. But, of course, I'll have to open it up funny. So bear with me here, and then I'll have to find it. I remember about where we left off in this thing. We were just getting to the part about Jared's background and how that contributes to his this weird outlook that he's got that I did spend a little extra time discussing on social media yesterday, too. Just this weird idea that he's got in his head, because he's not a super bright guy, just generally. But he's got this idea in his head that you can keep score to find out who's a good negotiator. And the way you keep score is the number of deals made. And I guess that is what intrigues him because, you know, in his world, usually when you say, well, we've reached a deal on something, that's a word that does a lot of heavy lifting. I suppose, in some of these cases, you made a deal. Well, you know what goes into a deal. Two adversarial parties negotiate something, and there's some give and take. And generally speaking, it is assumed that in a deal, both sides give a little bit, and they reach some compromise. And while it ends up being a win-win, there are definitely some sacrifices on both sides. And that's a, you know, it's got some political bipartisan appeal, right? Both sides have given, even if it's not a political deal, if it's just a real estate deal. But in order for there to be a deal, ordinarily, like economics and business thinking teaches us that there's a win-win situation here. Somebody takes something away and says, well, I get this, even if I lost a little bit over there, and the other party says vice versa, I at least got this, even if I lost a little over there. But there are other situations in which people can come to what on the surface appears to be an agreement and therefore a deal. Like one side could have been totally crippled and there's what we call unconditional surrender. Either in the geopolitical sense, surrender of Japan at the end of World War II, or, I don't know, in another context, somebody who's just over a barrel, a fire sale of property. I have just no choice. And the only way I can survive is to sell this off at a huge discount, a terrible disadvantage to myself, but at least I get cash. So there's some win out of that, and I guess even the Japanese say, well, at least the war comes to an end. But anyway, yeah, and I guess both are deals, but if your only metric is, well, don't evaluate the deal that's been made and what who what each side wins in all of this, but just count how many deals were struck. Was it total abject surrender or was it savvy bargaining? Doesn't matter. One deal for me, zero deals for you. All the people who came before me who tried to settle deals with Iran failed. Of course, they failed because they actually had to stand up for, well, not all the people who have done it failed, by the way. But in his view, they failed because the Obama deal is, you know, the boss says that's bad and it has to be regarded as bad, so it can't be a win. But anybody, whether it's Gaza or Iran or Ukraine, Russia too, right? Everyone else there has failed to come up with a deal because they were bogged down. They let themselves become bogged down. Of course, what they let themselves become bogged down with was principles, morals, and the feeling, the nagging sense that they had some moral obligation to represent the actual interests of the United States. And that's what kept them from striking a deal. They couldn't simply surrender because that would be terrible for the United States. And they couldn't get a win-win deal out because they were dealing with parties that were more or less intransigent and they weren't ready to come to the table, if they'll ever be ready to come to the table and hammer out something. I guess they couldn't envision a win-win. And so they just were not interested in it. So those people couldn't get a deal because they weren't willing to say, well, the United States, who cares about what the United States is interested in? If you pay me enough, I'll endorse any goddamn thing and call it a deal. That's just the way Jared approaches such things, and it's like not real, and it's also kind of treasonous. So you want to watch out for that. But I made some comments about this thing and what we had learned about them. Let me see if I can find where we left off here. I'll scroll and tell the story. But while I was commenting on this weird... is this it here? I don't know. Yeah, I think this is about where we left off. This weird idea that any deal equals 1 point, and the fact that other people may have rejected deals because they would be terrible or catastrophic for them personally or the United States, if that's who they were negotiating on behalf of, means they don't reach a deal. That's a zero. And I got an interesting comment back on this. Let me see if I can... I got to scroll back in Blue Sky to try to find this stuff too. But I mentioned this thing that had stuck out for me after reading the piece here. Here we go. Let's see if I can go back. As I said, I think the way I put it here was, in Kushner's mind, doing a deal of any kind equals 1 point. When others are unable to do a deal because they're constrained by an obligation to represent the interests of the U.S., they get 0 points. Selling out, and even if it's selling out the United States of America, makes you the more productive negotiator in his view. And that's kind of odd. And where was it? Did I get the response here? I don't even know. Maybe that wasn't it. But I have to scroll a little further. I'm trying to find it, but that's what I was trying to get across, certainly. Yeah, here we go. And it was James Downey who was commenting, and James Downey now at MS Now. I don't think I actually knew that that was the case. But at any rate, James Downey pointing out, anytime I read about Kushner's negotiating, it wasn't in response to me. This was in response to the article, though. Anytime I read about Kushner's negotiating, I remember his... Oh, it was in response to me. Look at that. I remember his 2007 purchase of 660 Park Avenue, which is, in fact, 666 Fifth Avenue. But they did later renumber 666. Like, the one thing that they did in this deal that makes sense. 666... Fifth Avenue, they renumbered as 660 Fifth Avenue. So, you know, half credit there for the address anyway. But anytime I read about Kushner's negotiating, I remember, James says, this deal, the 666 Fifth Avenue deal, the most money ever paid for a New York City office building at that time, which by definition, James is quite correct here, means he badly lost the negotiation on his most famous purchase. His family sold the building at a loss 11 years later. And remember also that along the way, they bailed out their balloon. They bailed themselves out from a balloon mortgage payment with money from the Middle East. That was, you know, that was Jared's big triumph. Instead of just defaulting on the loan and losing the whole thing there, he got Middle Eastern interests to contribute to prop them up. Qatar, I think, actually came through and saved him. And then what do you know, all of a sudden that weird blockade that the Saudis threw up against Qatar got swept away once he got bailed out. But anyway, that was a good point. Like if you pay, if you enter negotiations to buy 666 Fifth Avenue and you offer the most money ever paid for New York City office space to date, like what is the other side going to say? Like, well, I guess since you're paying the highest price ever recorded for office space, I probably don't, I mean, maybe you want to hold out and see if you can get even more out of them, but you could just take it and say, well, I definitely profited because I bought it for less, because I had to have bought it for less because this guy is buying it for the most ever. And I guess if you're evaluating the deal, like what kind of negotiator is Jared Kushner? Well, I made a deal, therefore I got 1 point and you didn't make a deal. You got 0 points. I'm the better deal maker. But if you actually like evaluate the deal, wait a minute. You mean to tell me you struck a deal to buy this office space by offering the most money that's ever been paid for New York City office space? And they said, yes, I can't demand. How did that work? Like, of course they're going to say yes. That's not really much of a deal. And it's also not a win-win if you need to get – it's a win-win later when you get bailed out by Qatar. But suppose Trump had lost the election. You would have lost the building. Not a win-win. And then I thought that was kind of interesting. And I mean, you know, like I said, what a negotiator, right? How much are you offering? The most ever. Well, and I guess we have a deal. I don't know why we have a deal, but I guess we have to have one because, you know, I just made the most money ever considered possible for real estate in New York. So I'll take it. Well, there's something else, a second example that we learn about in this article that is similarly, I guess, easy to understand. How did this deal get made? I offered the most money ever, but we're not there yet. When we left off, I think we had just, let's see, we had read, what was it? Kushner got involved in the Ukraine negotiations. I'm going to backtrack a little bit just to set the scene. He has displayed unusual flexibility. His presence in negotiations changed the dynamic, an official who sat in on the talks told me. He told everybody, I want to hear where this is going. I want to understand. The official added, maybe this is how he is effective in his business role, but we wonder about whether he really is. And just so you know, just to remind everybody, we are reading the dollar diplomacy, Jared Kushner's dollar diplomacy in The New Yorker, the article we started yesterday. And then continuing, yet this open-mindedness can be hard to distinguish from naivete. This month, Kushner and Witkoff visited Russia and Ukraine, hoping to restart stalled talks. In Moscow, they greeted Putin like an old friend, remember this, and allowed their hosts to transport them in a Russian limousine. I'm sure nobody heard anything going on inside the limousine. Rather than a U.S. embassy vehicle, which is a security risk that few, I think none, of their predecessors would have allowed, in Kyiv, Kushner spoke about the war in tidily transactional language, acknowledging little of the bloodshed and destruction that Putin's invasion had wrought. In the business world, you think about things in the context of win-win, he said. That's true. We are supposed to think about that. And he knows that. But it's interesting that he mentions it. That's what I use as cover for a lose-win situation. But, you know, no one thinks that of deals as lose-win. I mean, Trump does. He thinks everything is zero-sum. That's true. But everyone else thinks of deals as win-win. Therefore, if I make a deal, it must have been a win-win. Otherwise, I would never have struck that deal. But as it turns out, every time he strikes a deal, it is, in fact, lose-win. But he knows everybody will accept the cover of win-win. Anyway, he and Witkoff envisioned a peace package by which Russia and Ukraine could focus on fulfilling their huge potential, and they could find ways to benefit from each other. Hours after their departure from Kyiv, Putin resumed bombing. He had no interest in this. All right. So now, in 2024, Kushner gave a talk at Harvard I remember he went to Harvard. I remember he wasn't really all that smart, but his dad gave him a couple million dollars, so he went to Harvard. Anyway, Kushner gave a talk at Harvard and offered scathing assessments of some notable diplomatic accomplishments from previous administrations. This is really pretty arrogant. It's amazing. Barack Obama's deal to limit Iran's nuclear program was, he said, quote, one of the dumbest agreements, unquote, of all time. The Oslo Accords, which in 1993 set forth a process for establishing a Palestinian state, were also, quote, a total failure. Hmm. Yeah, I imagine that there were some foreign policy types at Harvard saying, I'm not certain you learned a great deal while you were here. I guess I should look up what grades I gave you. He was more generous, though, of course, about his own work. And imagine this, right? You come to Harvard and you tell this group of people, the Barack Obama deal, one of the worst, dumbest agreements of all time. Oslo Accords, a total failure. Whereas, quote, my track record of success in the Middle East, I do think, is second to none over the last many years. Kushner's self-assurance grated on veteran diplomats. You can imagine it might. He's incredibly confident in himself and quite arrogant, a former American official who worked with him told me. Kushner's sense of exceptionalism started early. This is the background or information. He grew up in Livingston, a wealthy town in northern New Jersey, in a modern Orthodox Jewish family. I think you knew that part. His father, Charles, you knew this too, but it is interesting to remind everybody who knew, okay, I know he was a convicted felon. What did he do again? Something terrible, right? Yeah. His father, Charles, had built a fortune in the home construction business. Though Charles donated lavishly to local charities, he struggled to cast off doubts about his character. Kushner had a very bad reputation in the Jewish community as being, and this is a Yiddish word, being an asshole. It's not Yiddish, of course, but it's good cover for saying it on the air. The Kushners were known for their rapacity and greed, an acquaintance of the family told me. Yowza. Jared attended the Frisch School, a Jewish day school in Paramus, where he was a middling student. He's a parody of someone to whom everything has been given, the family acquaintance said. And my own sort of connection inside. I told you that Livingston's the next town over from West Orange, where I grew up. And I know a good friend of mine from high school who is a SAT tutor, who apparently got the job of tutoring all the Kushner kids for the SATs, would have a pretty good view of how he tested on high stakes testing, to be sure. To be fair, that might not matter. But, you know, you could get a good sense of, can we make a Harvard score out of this kid or not? And the answer was no, but you can overcome the scores with lots of money, as they do in the next paragraph. Despite slim academic credentials, Kushner was admitted to Harvard, because why not? After his father pledged to donate $2.5 million, which really I don't think would get you in necessarily anymore. I don't know. Million is still pretty good, I guess. $2.5 million, with donations beginning once his son started classes. I like that he has to have that guarantee in there. While in college, Jared began investing in apartment buildings, many of them in Somerville, a short walk from campus. That's what kids do these days in college, invest in real estate. I would notice every detail of a building I entered, he wrote in his memoir, Breaking History. I graduated Harvard with honors while making millions of dollars from my real estate investments, which he might have made. I don't know whether the honors part is true or not, but they don't say it's not here. That's discoverable. While Kushner was starting out in business, his father was under criminal investigation, you know, obviously. Now, Chris Christie, who was then the U.S. District Attorney for New Jersey, suspected that Charles had disguised extensive political contributions by attributing them to family members. Prosecutors showed his sister, Esther, records of donations made in her name, and she expressed shock. But this apparently enraged Charles, and so the enraged Charles hired a prostitute to lure Esther's husband to a motel for sex. Like, that's pretty bad. You made illegal campaign donations in her name. They showed it to her. You were under investigation. She said, I don't know. I'm shocked. I didn't make those. Oh, yeah? Well, I'll show you telling the truth and not going to prison for me or not lying for me and being accused of perjury and having it proven against you because you didn't make those donations. I'll lure your husband into

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0: All right, welcome back now to the KGRO in the Morning Show here on Netroots Radio. I'm definitely in danger of spending the rest of the show on the rest of this Jared Kushner article. It's very long, and, you know, there's another terrible thing or interesting nugget, depending on how you view it, around every corner. But we left off with outlining once again what his dad was doing. I mean, it is really astonishing. So there he is making political contributions, disguising them as having come from family members. The family members, in questioning about it, said, "No, I didn't," you know, told the truth. "I didn't make those donations." Well, I'll show you. I'm going to lure your husband into sex with the prostitute, videotape it, and then send it to your son's engagement party, where I guess they somehow must have contrived for them to play it. Although it would be kind of funny if he was like rubbing his hands together saying, "Aha, and I'll deliver it to the son's engagement party." And they're having an engagement party and a courier shows up at the door of what? Is it the house or something? And here's a package. Thanks. Like, what does anybody think, like, what excuse would you have for saying, "All right, well, I gotta," what do you write on the envelope? "Play immediately." Like, I'm not going to. I'm in the middle of an engagement party. I wonder how they contrived. Is that what happened? Like, in the movies, they would pop it in and play it. Like, "Oh, it's a surprise announcement. Uncle Charles couldn't be here, but he sent this videotape. Let's play it. It's obviously a greeting." I mean, I guess you could open up the package and that would be the note that's in there and you'd have reason to, you know, no reason to not think that that's what it was. Anyway, it's just interesting that he would say, "I'm going to embarrass the whole rest of the family. I'm going to ruin my nephew's engagement party by playing this tape because I'm mad that you didn't lie to cover up for my crime." It's unusual, I guess we could say that. We do have tape for that.
2: That's unusual!
0: I don't know. Maybe that was Jared saying that in his high voice. However, I think it's unacceptable.
2: Unacceptable!
0: All right, so two good pieces of sound for that one. Now, Jared was, at that time, a law and business student at New York University, and he took over the family real estate company, I guess because dad got sent to prison. In 2007, at the age of 25, he met Ivanka Trump at a networking lunch. Where else? That you want to meet a Trump? Go to a meal. And 2 years later, they were married. A friend described him as a devoted husband. I think he married her out of genuine love. It's a genuine relationship. Others noted a natural affinity between the two families. The historic union of the House of Kushner and the House of Trump was not a stretch. "It's a royal marriage," the family acquaintance said. "They're both creatures of power and the power that money confers." I guess, maybe. Although, in pretend dollars, the Trumps, you would think, were, you know, not in the same league. They were out of the you know, reach for the Kushners, as wealthy as he was. But anyway, as Trump began his political career, Kushner saw an opportunity to avenge his father, you know, who was like righteously busted for doing something really down and dirty, but "I'm going to avenge him." Kids and fathers. Sure, why not? In 2016, after Trump became the presumptive Republican candidate for president, Trump selected Chris Christie, you remember, the former U.S. attorney for New Jersey, and later governor, to run his transition. That May, the two men were sitting together when Kushner walked in unannounced

0: and asked his father-in-law, Trump, to keep Christie off the team, like, while he's there. Kushner said, he's a bad guy. He's not trustworthy, Christie recalled recently. Trump demurred for a time, but after the election, he let Christie go. By then, Christie told me, Jared had been taking a meat axe to my head with Trump for weeks. That's a quote. Kushner has said that Trump fired Christie for other reasons. Charles is now, of course, Trump's ambassador to France. Perfect, right? Plus, he's been pardoned. Kushner was a novice to politics. He'd been happily running the Kushner Companies and the Observer, the New York Observer, for a struggling weekly paper that gave him some cachet among New York elites. He wasn't even in Trump's political party. I only had one friend who was a Republican, he said in his talk at Harvard. I was just in a massive echo chamber. Whatever. But Trump trusted him. Jared is family, and he's bright, and he could give good advice on some things, a former senior official during Trump's first term told me. And remember, if you were taken aback by the fact that he said he's bright, these are Trump circle people saying this. I mean, this is not like Donnie Jr. or Eric or Ivanka. That's funny. I think there is a difference there. He's, you know, he's a dope, but he's smarter than those dopes, I guess. Trump apparently valued Kushner's loyalty and also his willingness to absorb a joke at his own expense. Once during a meeting in the Oval Office, Trump got a laugh by musing about having a different rich son-in-law. Ivanka could have married Tom Brady, he said, but instead she married Jared. When Trump took office, Kushner became a kind of minister without portfolio, working on issues as diverse as reforming sentencing laws and renegotiating trade agreements. Like his father-in-law, he was inclined to rely less on government employees than on wealthy friends. This is a great illustration of the mindset, too, here. A former senior Republican official offered to find staffers with experience in fiscal affairs and monetary policy. Like, you're going to take this portfolio? You want some help from people who know what they're doing and who are loyal Republicans? Kushner turned him down, saying, you don't understand. We're bringing in billionaires. Billionaires. Like, that's twice in the quote there. Billionaire. Like, again, words that don't really have anything to do with what they're trying to make them imply are great cover for Jared Kushner. I made a deal. Well, everybody in hopes, you know, that a deal implies a win-win situation. Somebody's reckoned. Both sides somehow have eked out something they can twist into being a win-win here. That's what a deal is. So I'm covered, even though I didn't have that in my deal. And here, too, do you want some experts? I don't need experts. I have billionaires. Everyone knows billionaires are smart. They couldn't be billionaires otherwise because it takes a lot of brains to go and get $1 million or $1 billion. But it really doesn't. But again, it's just cover. You don't understand. I'm bringing in billionaires. Billionaires! Don't you get it? Kushner soon began to concentrate on the Middle East, somehow, where he helped administer a policy of unstinting support for Israel. He had grown up steeped in hawkish views on the region. His father had often contributed to Israeli causes, including some like the American Friends of Beit El Yeshiva, that supported settlements in the West Bank. You know what a problem they are. Netanyahu himself was an old family friend who had once spent the night in Jared's bedroom, where I assume Jared was elsewhere. He was staying over. It was just a guest room. Not like, hey, Jared, I'd like to spend the night in your bedroom. But maybe that. I don't know. It doesn't say. Trump and his advisors felt that Iran, America's primary adversary in the Middle East, had been allowed to operate unopposed. To contain it, they wanted to bolster Saudi Arabia, or as we call it, Saudish Arabia, which is apt here because what they're really saying is to contain it, they wanted to bolster the Saud family, really true, which the Obama administration had kept at a chilly remove for its dismal human rights record. Trump charged Kushner with rebuilding the relationship. I think that was, you know, backfill, but okay, they're going to call it rebuilding the relationship. American intelligence agencies had restricted Kushner's access to top secret materials out of concern that his business interests made him susceptible to exploitation by foreign adversaries. But some diplomats thought that his background made him a natural fit for the Middle East, like the Gulf monarchies, I guess we should say, the Trump and Kushner clans functioned essentially as dynastic family businesses. Kushner quietly identified a focus for America's efforts, Mohammed bin Salman, you know, later Mr. Bonesaw, the seventh son of the Saudi king. At the time, Salman, known by his initials MBS, was being touted in the Gulf as a dynamic future leader, but he was only second in line to the king, and the first was his cousin Mohammed bin Nayef, a longtime ally of the CIA in the fight against terrorism. Trump harbored deep animosity, though, toward the CIA, which had supported his campaign, suspected his campaign, totally different, of accepting Russian help in 2016. The main motive that Trump had for tilting toward MBS was to stick it to the agency, a former CIA official in the Middle East told me. Plus, bin Nayef was completely honest. So therefore, you know, you're not going to get anywhere with a guy who's completely honest. I don't know whether he really is completely honest. The CIA has an interest in saying he's completely honest. And of course, the CIA has an interest in saying that the reason that they like MBS was to stick it to us. It couldn't be anything else because we're us. I'm on my own mind. What can I tell you? Maybe it's true, maybe not. Kushner arranged for MBS, though, to have lunch with Trump because that's the only way you're going to be able to talk to Trump. At a meal, because he eats seven meals a day. Everything is a meal with this guy. All right. But it, too, implies a lot. Well, you'll have lunch with the president. Really? Wow. So that's, like, amazing. That's usually, it implies a intimate business setting where, you know, we'll cut deals and get things done. Well, he's just going to eat a hamburger while you talk. I mean, that's really all it is. But since Trump operates on the last person in my ear wins thing, I guess it's valuable. Anyway, this is all setting up the MBS relationship, which will get you to another weird business move, which is what I'm doing here. Kushner arranged for MBS to have lunch with Trump at the White House and help persuade the president to travel to Saudi Arabia for his first overseas trip. That was an anomaly. Remember that? In Riyadh, Trump was treated like a potentate, hailed with trumpet fanfares, like Greg, and saluted with golden swords. We got to get one for Greg, I guess. During his visit, he approved an agreement to sell the Saudis $110 billion in arms, including precision-guided missiles, which we could really use right now, whose transfer had been held up by the Obama administration. Kushner helped secure the deal with a phone call to the CEO of Lockheed Martin. Fat lot of good it did them. They used them all up in a week, and now they're begging for more, and Trump is, you know, actually kind of saying, maybe I won't help anymore. That's current news, too. Really amazing. And people pointing out, like, oh, you had your face eaten by leopards, MBS, huh? You put all your security in the hands of Trump, thinking you had a personal relationship with him, and he's, like, blowing you off and won't help you with the Houthis. Ha ha ha, you had your face eaten by leopards. Well, I do remind you that you can also have your face removed by a bone saw just as easily as by a leopard if you're up for it. I don't know. I mean, I don't think it's a great idea for anybody involved. But, you know, he's not just a guy who has a reputation for just sitting there letting leopards eat his face and say, what are you going to do? You know? Anyway, yes, so Kushner and MBS became quick friends. Both were in their 30s and saw themselves as innovative leaders, cutting through hidebound bureaucracies. They spoke often on the phone, and Kushner was invited to cruise the Red Sea. Not going to do that now. With MBS on his $500 million yacht, the Serene. And I guess the Houthis were like, man, did we know this at the time? Shoot, we should have taken a shot at these guys. One former American official who knows the two men marveled at the contrast that they presented as they frolicked in the sun. The Saudis are totally unconscious about how enormous they are. I didn't know that. They take off their shirts and they go into water and they're so huge, they're spilling out everywhere, the official said. Then there's Jared, this wispy white boy. According to U.S. officials, the Trump administration's support encouraged MBS to undertake a series of reckless initiatives. 2 weeks after the Riyadh summit, he and the UAE began a blockade of Qatar. Saudi officials, we mentioned this before, Saudi officials harbored a long list of grievances with Qatar, including its support for the Muslim Brotherhood, a global Islamist movement. Anyway, fast forward. I took a jet from them, but, you know, whatever. Okay, just pointing that out. Support for the Muslim Brotherhood, here's a jet, cool. But many observers feared that MBS's real intention was to displace Qatar's monarchy and seize its vast deposits of natural gas. According to the former American official, Kushner did not intervene to halt the blockade, which brought the region to the brink of armed conflict. Jared knew about it, and he acquiesced, the official said. Kushner's spokesman denied this. Kushner's family had some history with Qatari leadership. In April of 2017, a few months before the blockade began, officials from Qatar's Sovereign Wealth Fund gathered at the St. Regis Hotel in New York to consider prospective investments. Charles Kushner visited and offered a pitch. Nearly a decade before, his family had bought an office building, 666 Fifth Avenue, in fact, for more than $1 billion. Since then, it had lost much of its value, and the mortgage was at risk of default. But Charles argued the Qataris could benefit by investing in the property. A financial analyst close to the fund told me that the Qataris dismissed the proposal. They just didn't think it would ever pay off, he said. He suggested that they had missed a chance to build goodwill. If they had given Kushner the money, would there even have been a blockade? I don't think so. An interesting proposition. Secretary of State Rex Tillerson and Secretary of Defense Jim Mattis worked with Kushner to defuse that blockade, but a few months later, MBS launched another spectacular gambit, detaining hundreds of Saudi royals and other prominent figures in the Riyadh Ritz-Carlton and demanding financial tributes and vows of fealty. MBS also summoned Lebanon's Prime Minister, Saad Hariri, to Riyadh, where he was slapped repeatedly, Lebanon's prime minister, and forced to read a resignation letter on live television. Both parties have denied this, but I mean, did go out on live television. But yeah, by the way, every once in a while when I keep reminding you that it's in like an old style, you know, real feudal monarchy, Saudish Arabia, and that's why we call it Saudish Arabia, and it's a personal fiefdom, not, you know, like a regular country. Yeah, when you see things like this, well, why don't I arrest the entire royalty that's in opposition to my ascension and just keep them hostage in the Ritz-Carlton, like the Tower of London, if necessary. The crisis reached a peak in late 2018 when Jamal Khashoggi, you remember him, a Saudi-American columnist from the Washington Post, was killed and dismembered by a hit squad inside the Saudi consulate in Istanbul. U.S. intelligence officials concluded that the assassination had almost certainly been carried out on MBS's orders, and an international uproar broke out. It was one of the most serious threats to the American-Saudi relationship, the former CIA official said. But Kushner defended MBS inside the White House, former officials told me. Trump announced publicly that he was satisfied MBS, quote, knew nothing about the incident, adding, things happen. What a dismissal. Holy mackerel, I forgot about the things happen thing. For Kushner, all that mattered was America's objectives in the region. I really don't think so. What mattered to him was, can I extract more money from all this? But all right, that's a bone to throw him. Oh, all that matters was America's objectives in the region. Saudi Arabia has, I think, been a very strong ally in terms of pushing back against Iran's aggression, Kushner said at the time. In any case, a tendency toward disruption was seen as a valuable trait in an ally. Disruption like murdering your opponents and dismembering them. People like Jared were convinced that everybody who had preceded him had failed, and the last thing he needed was expertise, because they're all failures. An American official serving in the region told me, it's hard to emphasize how much the White House didn't understand the way the Middle East worked. After the murder, the administration was obliged to distance itself from MBS, but it maintained communications. In early 2017, MBS was preparing to depose his rival, Mohammed bin Nayef. Both men had armed loyalists, and American intelligence officials feared an outbreak of violence. MBS called Kushner to discuss his plans in a conversation that was secretly recorded. Kushner told MBS that everyone in the U.S. government except the intelligence agencies was behind him. I mean, that's a major miss there, but okay. A former regional intelligence official told me all of this, explaining that he had seen a transcript of the call. It was a green light. Kushner's spokesman denied this. A few months later, MBS had bin Nayef detained, then forced him to sign a statement in which he agreed to relinquish power. Bin Nayef has been in detention or under house arrest since 2020. MBS soon embarked on an ambitious reform project, the kind that Kushner had championed. He lifted the ban on women's driving. Wow. Neutered the religious police. That's good. And partially privatized the state-owned oil company. That made it easier for Kushner to get some of that money, I guess. At the same time, he moved to crush internal dissent, suppressing the country's already beleaguered press. In 2023, after a retired teacher named Mohammed Al-Ghamdi expressed sympathy for political prisoners in Saudi jails, he was sentenced to death for supporting terrorist ideology. Kushner's warm relations in the Gulf also helped facilitate his most substantial diplomatic achievement, the Abraham Accords, which normalized relations between Israel and several Muslim countries in the Middle East. The deal began with a crisis. In 2020, Netanyahu, emboldened by support from the Trump administration, indicated that he intended to annex Israeli settlements in the occupied West Bank, a move that was certain to spark a conflagration in the Arab world. Youssef al-Otaiba, the Emirati ambassador to the U.S., published an article in an Israeli newspaper soon afterwards saying if Netanyahu called off the annexation, the UAE would work toward normalizing relations with Israel. Kushner was well positioned to secure a deal. He was confident of Otaiba's, and Netanyahu was a family friend. Perhaps most important, I guess Otaiba's support, he had his father-in-law's backing, and everyone he dealt with knew that. A senior official in Trump's first term told me, Israel, the UAE, and Bahrain signed the accord, followed by Sudan and Morocco. Kushner's deal ignored a central concern, however. There was no provision for Israel's Palestinian population. Saudi Arabia, a longstanding advocate of Palestinian statehood, declined to join. But Kushner emerged with his relationship to MBS intact anyway, because why bother making a real deal? And with new ties to Gulf monarchies, connections that would prove hugely profitable in coming years, in June 2021, 6 months after Trump's first term ended, a group of investment managers who oversee Saudi Arabia's sovereign wealth fund gathered in the Public Investment Fund Tower, an eight-story skyscraper in Riyadh. The subject of the meeting, Kushner's request for a $2 billion investment in Affinity Partners, a private equity fund that he was starting because he had so much experience in that stuff. According to the minutes of the meeting, by the way, how'd the meeting go? He got the $2 billion. We all know that. How'd the meeting go? Kushner's representatives were exclusively seeking foreign clients because they would like to avoid media attention. Now, the three countries that Kushner was visiting, Saudi Arabia, Qatar, and UAE, maintained enormous public investment funds. They were also autocracies with little accountability for leaders' decisions, so kind of perfect. And here's why. Kushner had no experience running an investment fund, but he had good relationships with Gulf potentates, and his team included at least two officials who had worked with him during Trump's first term, Miguel Correa, a former military attaché at the U.S. Embassy in the UAE, and Avi Berkowitz, a White House advisor on international relations. The Saudis have few scruples about investing with former officials. They gave $1 billion to a fund run by Steve Mnuchin after his time as Trump's Secretary of the Treasury, but at least he had a track record, you know. But the committee opposed Kushner's request. The minutes list numerous objections. The firm had failed to provide any quantifiable investment track record, because, of course, they didn't have any, neither did any of the people involved. Saudi Arabia would be assuming the bulk of the investment and the risk, and the proposed management fees seemed excessive. A due diligence investigation found the firm's operations unsatisfactory in all respects. As a friend of Kushner's put it, Jared had never invested in more than a 401k, just the same as you and I, right? No more investment track record than that. But MBS was the chairman of the Public Investment Fund. The committee was overruled and the deal went through. The Saudi contributions promised huge incomes for Kushner and his team, no matter how well the fund performed. What a great deal. That actually is a good deal for Jared. But he figures I wheedled that out of them with my negotiating skills, as opposed to I just accepted a bribe, which is what actually happened. With a management fee of 1.25%, the fund would receive more than $25 million a year, plus 20% of any profits. Except there weren't any, so it was stuck on just the fees. The UAE invested an additional $200 million. The government of Qatar, perhaps chastened by the blockade, supplied $200 million more. The investments spurred outrage in the United States. Why did Jared Kushner receive $2 billion, with a B, from the Saudi government just 2 months after leaving the White House? Representative Robert Garcia asked on the House floor. Kushner never answered the question, but in 2024, he defended his work in the Trump administration at an investment conference in Miami. For my critics, what I say is, point to a single decision we made that wasn't in the interest of America, he told the crowd. When asked about MBS's role in the murder of Khashoggi, he grew impatient. Are we really still doing this? Well, that wasn't in the American interest. Why did you forgive that? Are we really still... Point to a single one. How about this one? Are you serious? I'm leaving. Now, there's no direct evidence that the Saudis intended to reward Kushner or Trump for their actions in office, but the former American intelligence official who worked in the Middle East told me that Kushner's help in salvaging U.S.-Saudi relations after Khashoggi's murder would have created a debt for MBS. Exactly how such a debt would be repaid could have been determined after Trump's term. The details of how it was arranged and who was going to get what, who was going to give the money and all of that, were obviously not going to be done by Donald Trump, the official said. It's the sort of thing that Jared would do. His family background made him an expert. Trump benefited from the relationship, too. After he left office in 2021, his country clubs were named as major venues for the LIV Golf Tour, but that's over now, which is backed by the Saudi Public Investment Fund. Now they're out of it. His businesses also signed licensing agreements for a series of new properties in the region, including a Trump Tower in Jeddah. In 2024, Affinity's chief legal officer, remember that's the new fund that he got the $2 billion for, the new chief legal officer, Chad Mizell, was called to speak with investigators from the Senate Finance Committee. Mizell told them that Affinity was funded entirely by a few foreign clients. Apart from the three Gulf states, the only other investors were Terry Gou, or Gao, G-O-U, a Taiwanese billionaire who employs roughly 1 million people in China, and a fifth party whom Mizell refused to name. That's it. Investigators asked what returns Affinity had earned for its investors, and Mizell's answer surprised them. There hadn't been any yet. Oh, this investment fund. What kind of returns have you gotten? None. Huh. You mean the public investment fund board was entirely right? You don't know how to produce those profits, and therefore we shouldn't be investing with you? Huh. Private equity funds often tell investors not to expect immediate results, but investigators noted other concerns. Nearly 3 years into a five-year investment term, Affinity was managing $3 billion of its clients' capital, but had invested barely a third of it. In the same period, the Finance Committee estimated it had collected $157 million in fees. Wow. Senator Ron Wyden, among others, suspected that Affinity was just a vehicle for Gulf leaders to enrich Kushner. Kushner's spokesman denied this. Wyden noted in a letter to Mizell that if Trump was elected to a second term, the investments would give the Gulf states enormous leverage. It hasn't really paid off for them, though, has it? The administration will have financial motives to make foreign policy decisions that may be counter to the national interests in order to ensure Kushner and Ivanka Trump continue to collect millions of dollars in fees, he wrote. Now, quickly, because we're at the end of the show here, does anybody know of any foreign policy moves that the United States has made that have been a huge failure for us, but that initially at least looked like they would inure to the benefit of the Middle Eastern monarchies? I can't think of any. Now, I want to jump down a little bit here because I had told you to set this whole thing up, and this article is so long, we never actually even made it to this part. But somewhere down here is a note that I want you to hear about alongside that 666 Fifth Avenue deal. And it is this, that at some point, Affinity Partners, Affinity Capital, whatever it is he's calling, teams up with MBS himself in another major investment, another deal that's supposed to look like he's doing something really good. They buy Electronic Arts, EA, the game maker, the video game maker, because Jared Kushner and MBS both actually like video gaming and video gaming together, so whatever. But the important part here is apparently they put together a $55 billion leveraged buyout of EA and once again break all the records. It's the biggest leveraged buyout ever, apparently. I'm trying to find how they put it in the story here. But just once again, it's a situation where Jared Kushner goes into the negotiations and says, they say, well, what are you offering? And he's like, more than anyone has ever offered in the history of leveraged buyouts ever. Well, I guess that closes the negotiations. We have a deal. It's a win. I don't know how you win, but I guess it's you get to own a video game company and you like video games. If you consider that a win, then I guess we have a deal. That's the nature of his deal making. And, you know, I wouldn't hire him to do deals on behalf of the United States if I could help it. But right now I can't.
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0: So believe it or not, we're still only like less than halfway through this enormous article. I think we're going to abandon the effort at this point because there's just too much news that we have to catch up with. Well, no, Justice Putnam can't be made to do all the work, you know. But he's going to start in on it next on the West Coast Cookbook and Speakeasy right here on Netroots Radio. We'll try again tomorrow.

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1: 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It's what food should have been all along. 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We'll put all that information in the podcast and YouTube description. 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
1: It is Wednesday, September 16th, 2026. My name is Sam Cedar. This is the five-time award-winning Majority Report. We are broadcasting live steps from the industrially ravaged Gowanus Canal in the heartland of America, downtown Brooklyn, USA. On the program today, K. Sabeel Rahman, professor of law at Cornell University, author of the forthcoming book, Remaking the State. His article, co-authored with Sam Berger, published by Just Security, Building Governing Machinery for the Next Pro-Democracy Moment. Also on the program today, EU proposes making Canada its first associate member in the wake of the U.S. trade attack against Canada. New report, hundreds of buildings and widespread damage at U.S. bases in the Middle East. This as Saudi Arabia cancels oil shipments to Europe. Kennedy Center votes to close for renovations. Federal employees were paid nearly $10 billion not to work by DOGE. Government efficiency. Trump approves $2.8 billion arms sale to Israel.
3: 2,000-pound bombs in the biggest shipment ever.
1: Ever. Meanwhile, Trump bars some South African officials over claims of anti-white discrimination in that country. Senate cloture vote on the Clarity Act fails. Kirsten Gillibrand pounding the pavement for another vote.
3: Gotta let Trump get away with his crypto scams.
1: Well, also, her son, I think, has got a lot of cash riding on this, maybe. DOJ accuses Russian intelligence of murder plot to murder U.S.-based dissident. And Johnson cuts the House's final day of session to avoid Thomas Massie's Hegseth impeachment resolution and another vote on the Epstein files. Congress now set for a 6-week vacation following their 8-week vacation that they just got back from.
4: That's a run
3: it.
4: For Congress.
3: Yeah.
1: Nice work if you can get it. And on that note, I am declaring my candidacy. All this and more on today's Majority Report. Welcome, ladies and gentlemen. It is
3: Hump Day.
1: Hump Day. And to celebrate, Matt's back in studio.
5: Thought I'd stop by.
3: Yeah, good to see you.
1: We had him on walkie-talkie. We actually now don't let Matt leave the studio without a string and a cup. Then wherever he goes, he's trailed by that string and cup, and it reaches all the way back to the studio. So we've got to figure out a way to make that a little more secure. Nevertheless, we're back. A lot of stuff today. Today's interview with Kay Sabeel Rahman is going to be hopefully the beginning of a series of interviews that I hope we'll be able to do and really, frankly, find the type of people to do them over the course of the next 2 years to talk about how we repair our government to function in addition to, like, what kind of policy prescriptions we want from a Democratic Party that hopefully could take power in 2028. Obviously, there's a good chance that the Democrats will take over the House and possibly the Senate in 2027, but not in a position to necessarily get stuff signed by the president. So on one hand, you have a policy sort of like menu prescription, and then you also have a structural prescriptions. And also just like, how do you reconstruct agencies that have been destroyed, and how do you reconstruct them in such a way that they function that much better to provide trust in the agencies and our government, and also protect themselves in the future from some, I don't know, the wealthiest douchebag in the world coming in and randomly firing everybody by doing a word search and deciding if this word shows up twice in any of your documents, you're fired. I mean, that's basically what we saw.
3: Yeah. AI scraping in the name of government efficiency, which really just ended up killing a bunch of people in the global south. So
1: exactly. And so all of that, this will be the sort of the first of hopefully many interviews like this. In the meantime, apparently there is a
3: pop culture controversy.
1: A pop culture controversy that is informed by politics.
3: I'll give you the lowdown here because this may not be your exact area of expertise.
1: Who's Macklemore?
3: Okay, so Macklemore is a rapper.
5: He did Thrift Shop.
3: He did Thrift Shop.
1: What's Thrift Shop?
3: Infamously, he beat out Good Kid, Mad City at the Grammys, which is a travesty that even Macklemore acknowledged. He's
1: Grammys?
3: Yeah, that's okay, an awards show.
1: Okay, got
3: Mr.
1: it.
3: Mr. Hollywood.
1: Got it.
3: This is a big story, and Macklemore, you know, it's he's now been kind of famous for doing social justice work through his music, and has been a vocal advocate for Palestinian liberation really since the start of the genocide. He wrote a song called Hinz Hall about Hind Rajab's killing. an aside, Aziz Alshayer of the Houston Texans was just fined over $11,000 for having Hind Rajab on his eye black. The NFL is going to come into this conversation in just a second. So Macklemore has been doing Palestine activism for at least 2 to 3 years, and it is well known that it's a part of his act. With that knowledge, Ed Sheeran, who is one of the wealthiest singers on the planet, hired him as his opening act, including some other artists as well. And last week, the artist Pink went after Macklemore, and it drew new attention to this his activism.
5: Him saying "Free Palestine" on stage, basically.
3: Exactly. And so, with these upcoming shows on Sheeran's North American tour, he had to play at Gillette Stadium, which is owned by Robert Kraft, the owner of the New England Patriots. He also is the guy behind the so-called Stop Anti-Semitism TV ads that you might see with the blue square. He is a mega Zionist, and he, because Sheeran had Macklemore as his opening act, basically said, "You drop him or you can't play at my stadium, and I'm going to enlist all these other billionaires to blackball you if you don't acquiesce here." So these are a lot of the wealthiest NFL donors. Warren Gunnels, who was on Bernie's staff, pointed this out, that their collective net worth for these billionaires that agreed to blackball Macklemore and Ed Sheeran if he didn't acquiesce are worth $80 billion. So it's Robert Kraft, David Tepper, owner of the Panthers, Jerry Jones, of course, Arthur Blank, Falcons owner Jeffrey Lurie, who owns the Eagles, the Glazers, who own the Bucks, and the Colts owner, although I think the Glazers may have not been declarative about their decision. Regardless, Ed Sheeran acquiesced, and he put out this statement that was so tone-deaf and milquetoast that you would think that somebody who wrote this was like in their 60s or 70s, no offense.
4: You also just described his music.
3: Yes. This is, the most inoffensive music possible, essentially. He opened for Taylor Swift, and that's how he got famous, if that gives you any indication. He wrote, "I am appalled," after he kicked Macklemore off the tour. He wrote, "I am appalled by the conflict between Israel and Palestine. The suffering and pain caused on both sides is a human tragedy." So he does the both sides thing without any sense of irony. We don't need to read this whole thing, but he lays out how Robert Kraft spoke to him and then says, "Oh, it was really my the promoter's decision. It was not mine. Macklemore's contract for the tour was with the promoter, not me." And then at one point in the statement, he literally says the words, "I am not complicit."
5: Can I read it?
3: Yes.
5: "I'm not complicit. I have my personal views on this devastating conflict. Just because I choose not to speak publicly, it doesn't mean I don't have them. And it doesn't mean I don't care. Nor does it mean I don't support causes in my own personal way."
3: Yeah. Which is actually true, because he says in the statement that he's not political and he doesn't want to subject his fans to such politics. But he's stood up for Ukraine in the past. And Ed Sheeran performed at Robert Kraft's wedding. Our Robert Kraft, who is in his 80s, got remarried a few years ago, and Ed Sheeran
4: well
3: was the performer.
4: His 80s.
3: Well into it.
1: I also just want to say a thing about Gillette Stadium. The stadium itself was built supposedly with private funds, but tax dollars went in, as far as I remember, to almost, I think it was 80 million to deal with all the infrastructure.
3: Yeah.
1: That needed to be upgraded to support the stadium. And the idea that there would be no public involvement in these type of decisions, which are pretty controversial, it seems to me, is absurd. But go ahead.
3: But yeah, I mean, this is a larger conversation too about taxpayer money going to these stadiums that billionaires are profiting from, and the state sometimes doesn't have any guardrails to prevent them from just picking up and leaving if they get another deal, like what happened with the Rams and the Chargers and the Raiders and the Oakland A's and the MLB. But
5: people are realizing that billionaires might not be creators, but instead massive consumers of everything we love.
3: So Ed Sheeran took the coward's way out. He's worth hundreds of millions of dollars. And it wasn't just Macklemore that he hired on this tour to open for him. There now have been, following this statement, there's been this wide condemnation. It's been really heartening to see. And so his remaining supporting acts have also said that they're not going to be a part of his tour anymore. Phineas, Lucas Graham, Aaron Rowe, and his backing band. And I think the backing band or some of the other artists are Irish in and of themselves. And so they posted about how it was anathema to their Irish heritage to not support Palestinian liberation. And I just love the idea that, like, Sheeran hired all these people that would be inclined to be pro-Palestine for his tour, and then it took the Coward's Way Act. It's like Coward's Way Out. It's like putting, like, eggs and flour and sugar and butter in a pan and putting it in the oven, being like, huh, I didn't know that a cake was going to come out. I digress. AOC had a great response here asked by TMZ about what the real political story about this is. And it is a story also. It's not just a story of censorship, of out-of-control wealth, of artists being silenced by billionaire Zionists. It's also a story of monopolistic power. And I think she hits on all the notes here when asked about it yesterday.
4: Hey, if Ed Sheeran comes on the radio while you're driving along, are you changing the channels?
6: I am.
4: You are?
6: Yeah.
4: Why is that?
6: I think that what we've seen, especially, it's not just what has happened with the act and not just in removing Macklemore from the lineup, but when you see what Robert Kraft did to line up all of the stadiums to censor speech in that one specific way, it's become clear that this is not just about one music artist or two music artists, but this is about how just a handful of stadium owners and the elite can prevent an entire massive issue, in this case the genocide in Gaza. But it doesn't stop there. It could be speaking out about AI. It could be speaking out about any issue that you can now just get a handful of stadium owners to ensure that an entire person's career can be jeopardized if they speak out about any issue.
4: The supporting acts have dropped out, but Ed Sheeran, I think, will still continue with the tour. What do you think his responsibility is in all of this?
6: I don't know, but, you know, I think that because you never see these contracts and I have no idea what the financial entanglements of all that is, but I do think that, I think that the right thing to do is to speak out about it. And I think the right thing to do is, at the very least, to speak out about this abuse of power. Because if they're saying that to him, right, then they can say it to anybody. And at what point does it stop? I have a huge amount of empathy for the situation, because I think people want the focus here to be about Ed Sheeran, and he of course plays a role, but they're not putting the focus on Robert Kraft and, you know, the actual people who are kind of twisting things here. So
3: yeah,
6: and again,
3: I think that's good. That hits on all the notes that I guess I would have wanted to. I mean, I would have also maybe brought up how bad Ed Sheeran was in his Game of Thrones cameo. It was really, really terrible. Oh, don't worry. It was when the show was completely collapsing and they gratuitously threw him in to sing a song. And that's when we all knew that things were going poorly. But, what his statement said, it reminds me of the classic quote by Martin Luther King about the white moderate who prioritizes so-called unity and peace, which are things that have to be fought for, that are not static, that are not unceasing, that prioritizes that vaguely over notions of justice and the way that you achieve peace. Peace is secondary to justice. Unity is secondary to justice. And this is a guy that has like hundreds of millions of dollars, Ed Sheeran. And what is that worth if you can't stand up for your fellow artists and your friends? So, just another indication here, I think, of how Zionists are no longer even attempting to win the debate. This is all about punishment and enclosure and using brute force and finances to silence any kind of dissent at this point.
1: What next? Are they going to buy TikTok? Oh.
3: How about CBS News?
5: Twitter.
1: All right. Okay. Well, okay. I'm a little behind the curve. Live venues is on the bill. We'll have more clips on that in a bit. In just a moment, we're going to be talking to Kay Sabeel Rahman, professor of law at Cornell University, author of a forthcoming book, Remaking the State, based on his article co-authored with Sam Berger, published in Just Security, entitled Building Governing Machinery for the Next Pro-Democracy Movement. We'll be talking to him about that. 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They got house plants, all grown with care, guaranteed to arrive healthy. 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They will ship them. They are very careful with the way they pack them. They have a live and thrive guarantee, which promises you that the plants arrive happy and healthy. No green thumb required, just quality plants you can count on. I have gotten fruit trees from these guys. I have gotten 2 bloomerangs, which are lilacs that bloom both in like May and then in July. 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We'll put that information in the podcast and YouTube description. Quick break. When we come back, Kay Sabeel Rahman.

0: We are back. Sam Seder, Emma Vigeland on the Majority Report. It's a real pleasure to welcome back to the program K. Sabeel Rahman, professor of law at Cornell University, author of the forthcoming book, Remaking the State, on his piece co-authored with Sam Berger, Building Governing Machinery for the Next Pro-Democracy Movement over at Just Security, which is part of a larger series entitled Reinvention Blueprints that covers something that we've been talking about on this program really for the, going back to the first Trump administration, but it has gotten so much more dramatic in these 2 years than I think it did during the Trump years, which is the dissolution of the administrative state and the apparatus in which government provides everything. So when I saw that you had written this piece and had this series, I got, embarrassingly excited that there were people that I really appreciate. We've had you on to talk about your book, Democracy Against Domination. And I think politically, you're more aligned than we are, let's say, with Center for American Progress and Larry Summers coming in. So let's talk about this and just give us the overview where you've started with this, because this is sort of like the 20,000 foot view to begin this conversation, one which I hope we're going to have over the next couple of years.
1: Yeah. Well, first, Sam, Emma, thanks for having me back. It's always great to be in conversation with y'all. And these are the questions I think we need to be grappling with. So I'm excited about this series as well. And, you know, shout out to my co-editors and co-authors. I think everyone is very much eyes open about the deep harms that we're seeing across the country, you know, both from this administration's active efforts, but also from the ways in which government is failing to serve us, right? It's not protecting us from, you know, foodborne illness, nor from actual disease, nor from the kinds of changes that we're experiencing from climate and AI and growing inequality. But in a next governing moment, a big challenge, right, is going to be that the machinery of government, one, has been actively dismantled before our eyes, but two, was never actually fit for purpose to begin with. It's not actually the machinery we need to transform the country to make a more equal society of the kind that we ought to want. And so this series is an attempt to try to put some meat on the bones of what would it look like to actually stand back up, or I shouldn't even say back, stand up a new machinery that actually serves the public for what we need to do right now. And I think a shorthand for this to talk about a bit in the piece is a next administration, a next Congress, once the Washington is back in the spirit of actually trying to govern again, three big things need to happen. One, we need to remake our institutions to actually deliver the meaningful, tangible, big results that people demand and desperately need, right?

0: in the piece. I think we're our hope is sort of spotlight some of the really great creative thinking that people are doing in civil society, coming out of social movements, coming out of folks who really understand government but want to imagine a very different government than what we used to have. And the hope is to sort of spark that conversation in advance of what hopefully will be an opportunity to make those changes.
1: And let me just set some expectations for the audience, because what we're talking about, again, is at a certain level when we talk about the structure of government, as opposed to, say, which I think is certainly not mutually exclusive and perhaps necessary, but it's a different conversation for a different day in the future. We need a democratic administration with a certain set of politics, and one that is willing to early on do make political changes that reinforce its power within underneath this substructure, this superstructure, to implement these things. Because the job of doing this stuff, and then I want to get into those three prongs, but the job of doing this stuff is there's no analog where you have, you could look to business and say, okay, I've got this massive business. I mean, someone who's take, Amazon, for instance, and hollow it out, expect it to maintain its operations, have somebody come in with a 100-day honeymoon, have to bring in a whole new set of personnel that in some ways has to be approved by other other divisions,
0: right,
1: and then stand right. It all up and do this stuff. I mean, it's almost impossible to imagine that this can go well at first. But with that said, let's talk about the first thing, which is the restructuring of the way we deliver material benefits or protections for Americans. Like, what does that look like as we start to sort of, I guess, move downstream from the idea that we need to do that?
0: Right. And I appreciate that that framing too, Sam, because I think we do need folks to sort of champion those progressive, bold ideas and win that debate in the public square. But then we need to be able to execute it, right? And so so let me give a couple of examples, right? One of the things we know we need is we need a much more robust safety net, whether that's in context of, say, Medicare for All or reimagined disaster relief after FEMA has been gutted and weaponized, right? We're going to need supports for people that are suffering. That to do that really well, you actually want a whole different machinery. It shouldn't take 50 forms and months to get disaster relief after a hurricane hits, right? Folks should get that automatically. Similarly, it shouldn't take it takes right now the wait list to get on disability, even before these programs were gutted by the current administration, is often years, right? That's a design problem, an institutional execution problem. And one of the pieces in the series goes right into some of those questions about actually the delivery architecture to get people automatically enrolled, seamlessly get the benefits they need, the supports they need at times when they are most struggling, right, after disasters hit or when they need healthcare, right? That actually you need a different apparatus to automatically enroll people to deliver those benefits not be sort of all twisted in knots about, waste, fraud, and abuse like in ways that the right kind of keeps talking about for 40 years. That's on the affirmative provision side. A different example on the protection side, we think about all the harms that people are now having to navigate on their own. We're scared of our lettuce and we're scared of our kids getting sick because the government is not on the job, right, in terms of keeping us safe. To do that well, you actually need more expanded legal authorities for some agencies. You need a lot more staff. The Department of Labor never had enough people, even in the days where it cared about protecting workers on the job, never had enough inspectors to actually do that well and at scale, right? I think the figure is, one inspector for, every hundreds of thousands of workers is not enough, right? So as we reboot those systems, part of it is actually, if we care about protecting Americans, we're going to need more authority and more staff who care about that, and bring them in a way that that is not just going back to the 2024 or 2015, status quo ante. And so those are very

0: in the weeds implications, but especially if we want to make progressive change, the kind that many of us want to see happen, we're going to need a set of folks ready to roll with those proposals and ideas, because it's going to be a really, really hard job. The degree of difficulty, as you said, is very high, because it's sort of we've got government actively sabotaged, right, so that it can't do those things in the future.
1: So there's two sides of this coin. There's the delivery mechanism and there's the protection mechanism. On the delivery mechanism side, we don't have to go too deep into the weeds, but we can start to get introduced to the weeds. If there was a broad operating principle in terms of making that more efficient, would the idea be to federalize the delivery mechanisms for these programs? Because it seems to me that when you talk about the hurdles that are involved in getting whatever it is, disability or unemployment insurance or Medicaid, all of this goes from the federal to the state, and then the state administer it. And so we have 50 different regimes across the country that do it in a different way, very often reflective of how the state government is disposed ideologically towards the delivering of this of these benefits. Is there a principle? And if so, what is the principle that is sort of downstream from the idea that we got to do this better?
0: That's a great question, and I'll just shout out another piece in the series written by Tara McGinnis and Amira Boland that gets right at this exact question. They have a bunch of great ideas, deep thinking there, much of which has also been tested with sort of folks on the ground. Like, what do people actually need and want from the government that provides them with services? I'd say there are a couple of like kind of design principles here. One is that you actually, this is what I think you're alluding to about block grants and sort of moving. A lot of programs, one reason why they don't actually reach Americans is that they've been designed in a way that the money just goes to state or other entities to push out. Sometimes it's states, sometimes it's private contracted out delivery implementers who kind of don't care that much about actually giving people help and might even be ideologically opposed to the program. So part of it is you actually need a bureaucracy that is fully dedicated to the actual mission of getting those benefits to folks, and that bureaucracy should have the authority to do that and should not be messed with, by other outside actors. So that, number one. Number two is that I think that has a bunch of implications then even within the bureaucracy. So let's say we're talking a more empowered federal delivery mechanism. Even within the agency, you actually need to restructure kind of how authority flows, right? For a lot of the delivery agencies, it's not really their primary mission. There's an office that provides some benefits, food stamps tucked into the USDA, right? And there's a lot of just kind of org chart machinery that does ends up diluting the mandate and the will and the energy behind delivery. So there's a bit of reorganization, even at the federal level, that would be important and useful. Then there's a technical piece, right? The federal government already has a lot of data that it needs to automatically enroll folks. There are ways that you can do that without compromising privacy in the way that, this administration has been very reckless about. But there are ways that you could auto-enroll folks based on existing data so that people don't have to jump through many, many hoops to get their benefits. And then there's a change in mindset or ethos. One of the things I really love about kind of the thinking in this space is that to deliver those benefits really well, you actually want to engage the Americans who you're trying to serve in the design of the program, right? Who knows best what they need and how they can most readily get it than the moms who are trying to get WIC, for their families, right? Or than the folks who have experienced a hurricane or a natural disaster and know how hard it is to navigate the FEMA system. That kind of partnership with the American public actually requires skill. It requires staff who know how to do that. It builds trust, right? Because people can see that they're actually being heard. But it's just a very different
1: And
0: approach to.
1: awareness of like who's doing the programs.
0: Yeah,
1: We
0: totally.
1: famously have that
0: Totally.
1: line, like, a government off my get your hands off my Medicare.
0: Yeah.
1: That type of How much of that will need to be, some of that, I guess, is legislative. How much of that how much of that authority exists to restructure in that way?
0: Yeah. So this is this is going to be really important question where, you know, we'll know a lot more after November and hopefully in the coming years about how much room to maneuver there is. Some of this can be done through existing authorities, right? Many agencies already have very broad statutory mandates. So on the protection side, for example, I would argue that agencies have actually been failing for many years to meet their already existing statutory mandate to protect workers, to protect consumers, to make sure that there's fair competition in the marketplace and we don't have corporate conglomerates, you know, running the table. A lot of those authorities already exist and have actually just often been under-enforced, especially in Republican administrations, but not enforced as much as we would like, even in prior Democratic administrations. There are other things where actually new legislation would be hugely helpful and transformative if there's an opportunity to do so, right? I would love to see, for example, a future Congress create new agencies or consolidate agencies in more effective ways, right? On this benefits delivery idea, for example, one of the ideas in the series is, should we have a dedicated department that does this service delivery? That is, this is what they live and breathe. They wake up every morning thinking about how do we deliver those services better? You centralize that machinery across like the many different programs that are now scattered across many different agencies. And then that allows you to sort of be much more effective and engaged with the public in doing that, right? That kind of, some of that reorganization you might be able to do under some existing executive authority, but in our dream world, I think you really would want Congress to start legislating again. And I think part of the message for future Congresses, you know, if we have a different Congress, maybe even very soon, is Congress can do a lot more than just, you know, plussing up or reducing the budget of different agencies, right? Part of how we got the New Deal is Congress created a bunch of things that didn't exist before because it knew that we needed different machinery to meet the moment. And I would love to see that level of ambition from a future Congress as well.
1: And creating a more centralized machinery, at least in terms of providing benefits, means much easier to access data that we already collect. It's just that we can put it to use. And I would imagine also provides for the opportunity for more universal programs, because once you have it centralized, scaling it up at that point is a much easier task. You're not having to pull one thing from USDA and one thing from over here from CMS and one thing from over there. Okay, well, so
0: totally.
1: Well, let me just ask this question, and this may be, this is sort of slightly outside a portfolio maybe, but why has it been structured in this way? Like, is the inefficiency that we see, just like, you know, what happens with Medicaid block grants, and then, unemployment insurance in Florida makes it really, really hard to get that unemployment insurance so they can cut those numbers down. Why has it been created this way just because we were sloppy, or has it been created this way because it's a reflection of political forces that want to inhibit the functioning of government? And if so, how do we avoid that when we recreate it?
0: Yeah, I love this point because I think it's much more the second one that you offered. Yes, there's absolutely sort of some not great design choices that were baked in because of a compromise that happened early on when different programs were passed. Some of it is inertia, right? The world has just changed a lot, right? And it's changing very fast. But I think the biggest reason for these inefficiencies or limited capacities is actually that we have been dealing with for the last 40, 50 years, in the neoliberal era in particular, an ongoing sort of almost guerrilla fight against these policies and systems, right? The reason why it is so hard and so administratively burdensome in terms of paperwork and everything to enroll in programs is because since Reagan and before, right, there's been a whole long movement and a lot of money behind the idea that we shouldn't have those programs in the first place, right? There are very powerful interests who do not want working class folks, people of color, you know, people who are struggling to get those benefits. And the way they have try to undermine that goal is by introducing a lot of sludge and a lot of friction in the machinery. And so part of the opportunity, the need, I think, is to like, let's just take that out all at once, right? We're going to have to rebuild these systems anyway. It's not like we can just walk back in and flip the light switch back on. So we should take advantage of that opportunity to actually root out some of these deeper structural barriers. Now, part of your question about how we do that is also one of political will and popular mandate. And, you know, while I think a lot of these ideas really ought to be welcomed by people across, you know, left, right, and center political spectrum, I also think, you know, I'm a firm progressive and a social democrat, and I do think like part of the task for progressives is to make the case from first principles that we affirmatively want a government that protects us from harm in the marketplace and in the private realm, protects us from discrimination, that affirmatively provides us the things that we need to be free and to be equal. And to do that, we then need a different machinery. But we have to win both of those arguments, right? We need to win the political will, and then we need to have the machinery blueprints ready to go so that we can deliver on that promise in a reasonable time frame.
2: Well, my question too is, I know this is about the administrative state as well and building this machinery in that context, but, you know, I think about the Supreme Court, and that's a whole, the legislature has to deal with court reform if any of this is going to come to pass, because but I guess even though that's a separate thing that you're not dealing with explicitly in this analysis, how do you factor the courts into your vision?
0: That has to be part of the story, absolutely. It's referenced sort of obliquely in this particular piece, but I mean, I agree with you, Emma, that at this point, court reform, and especially Supreme Court reform, I think is table stakes for getting anything through, because the reality is that part of why we're in this mess is that whenever we have an affirmative attempt to create this different approach to government, often it is a set of courts or a set of specific, you know, ideological folks on courts who have been introducing that friction, right? Remember the Supreme Court gutting Obamacare in important ways that actually really undermined the efficacy of that program and also hurt a lot of people, right, in terms of Medicaid expansion and other things. So that was in the before times when the court was relatively benign compared to now, right, where it is actively, I think, a handmaiden to the kind of authoritarian, reactionary excesses that we're seeing. So court reform really has to be front and center. This goes a little bit to your question too, Sam, about the legislature. You know, I think in a future Congress, I would love to see a, you know, democracy reform agenda that takes on court reform. Yes, you know, structurally changes our electoral and voting rights rules to fix them. And then that's also how we sort of deal with this problem of the overreaching presidency, is by putting Congress in the front seat again. I will say one other thing, though, about courts, which is part of what we do talk about in the piece is, whether or not we get court reform, which I think we really need to, we need legislation for that. I do think a next executive branch that cares about this stuff needs to have a very different mindset when it comes to the courts. We should be walking in with the understanding and be eyes wide open that a subset of folks in the judiciary are going to strike down on minute one any of these things that you try to do. And so we need to think about what is the broader political and public case we want to make, so that if you're going to lose in court, you need to lose in a way that is building more and more, a bigger and bigger movement to, in fact, reform the court. And that's the model of progressive change, right? The New Deal only happens in part because FDR, you know, confronts the court. That only happens because actually for 20 years prior, progressives were advocating for a lot of these social policies, but also were mobilizing against what they called our judicial oligarchy, right? Robert La Follette runs for president in the 20s as the author of that book, and that's the centerpiece of his agenda. And so I say that to say, bringing the court back into its proper role of, you know, responding to individual disputes as opposed to being the super legislature that rules all of us, bringing the court back into its proper role is one of the preconditions for actually achieving this vision of a more equitable government.
1: So part of this agenda calls for a boldness that would require a court to expose the problems in our judicial in many respects. Just getting back to the that other side of that coin about like the protection part of what our government does as opposed to deliverables. And I know you got just a few minutes, but we're going to have to do more of these in the future.
0: Yes, absolutely.
1: So when we talk about protection, we're talking about everything from Consumer Financial Protection Bureau to the FDA to the USDA. I mean, part of the problem is there's so many different agencies that have, you know, you can have one factory and have three different types of agencies that have to go in there to make sure that like our meat is okay. I would imagine streamlining is important, but what is that top line principle in that instance, just below, we need to protect our citizens from corporate, you know, corporations cutting corners, privatizing their profit, socializing the expense in, you know, diarrhea or death or whatever it is.
0: Totally.
1: But what is the like sort of administrative principle that you apply there?
0: So like to take that kind of one step down, right, of like how we start to do this. I think it's a couple of things. Number one is I think at a minimum, agencies should be fully executing their already existing legal mandate to protect us. As I mentioned earlier, I think across the board, whether it's in labor or consumer protection or market regulation, you know, some agencies have done a better job than others, but many agencies have still not fully met their existing mandate. And so that's a mindset about prioritization, about what you think the mission is. Number two, a related piece to that is I think for some agencies, just because of how they've gotten used to doing business, they often see private sector actors as their main partners and clients, as opposed to people as their main partners and clients, right? If you're HUD, your client is like homeowners and tenants. Right? That's who you're there to serve. You might sometimes partner with some, you know, intermediaries, but you got to be clear that like, if they're not doing what they're supposed to do, you should use your enforcement authorities to bring them back in line. And that's true for every agency. So there's a mindset shift. Number two, I think we talked a little bit about staffing before. To me, this is like a very simple, but a big one. A lot of enforcement offices are just not big enough. We don't have enough bodies to actually be sort of the cops on the street for some of these questions. And we also don't have enough technical expertise, right? The CFPB was a bit better at this, but you know, think about all the new kinds of crypto scams and financial engineering and the ways that folks are at risk now, in some ways worse than they were before the 08 financial crisis. We're going to need a level of sophistication and an understanding and knowledge to bring that expertise back into the agencies so that the agencies are ahead instead of playing catch up. And that's a staffing question as much as it is like a data technical question. So I could say more, but I think there's a bunch of these things where it's like, you know, if we were a new administration who cared about this, there's a bunch of brass tacks things that you would do very differently.
1: And I want to make sure just to highlight, and we're putting it up on the sort of on the shelf here, an administration that cares about these things. That's the sort of like next level political question that will come. We will get closer to in 2028. All right. You just have a minute here, and there's a lot we haven't covered. We're going to have you back. But fortunately, your book is coming out. And we'll have more time then, too. And we're going to hopefully talk to more people from Just Security and cover different elements of this series.
0: Right.
1: But this plan, this sort of level of the plan, and if we look at his concentric circles to getting down to sort of actual execution, who do you hand this off to? Like what is the profile of that person? Is that a political person? Is that a nascent campaign for 2028? Like who takes this apparatus and either do they give it to someone who then downstream starts to do the more like break it out more, or is it a political person, or is it both?
0: Yeah, I think it's a bit all of the above, and that's partly why I think it's good we're having these conversations, right? I do think you need a popular will and mandate, sort of political leadership who cares about this, as we've been talking about. So that's one dimension. I think then whether it's legislative staffers on the Hill or future staffers of a future executive branch, I think you need the implementers to be starting to think about this. So what would you draft in a next bill? How would you write that executive order or regulation differently, or restructure the org chart of your agency that you know very well, you know, because you've been deep in it for forever, right? So I think we at that level, but I think it's also like appropriate for we the public more broadly to be demanding, you know, I know this is weedsy stuff, but you know, one of the things that's interesting is part of how we got here in the first place is, you know, the FDA only gets created because the public was so excised about, you know, literal lead and poison in cosmetics and in their food and in their drugs that they demanded action.
1: Cuyahoga River had to be on fire, and that's how we get the EPA.
0: Absolutely.
1: Yeah.
0: So I think it's totally fair game for all of us to demand of whoever we are electing or whoever we're advocating for or supporting in an executive branch or in a legislature that they respond with this level of sophistication and ambition.
1: Okay, last question. This is sort of a how the sausage gets made question. You don't have to, if you're not comfortable saying the specific names, again, profiles. But when you guys are sitting there, because there's competing outfits doing what you're doing, you know? And I don't think Larry Summers is involved in that one at the Center for American Progress.
2: Project 2029.
1: Right. For his, you know, he had some complications aside from other issues I had with him. But there are other entities out there that are competing. And so when you're creating this, do you guys have a list of these five senators, these 25 congresspeople? We're going to get the plan in these hands. These are going to be, you know, the horses that we're betting on to carry this forward. That's the way that we're going to get in on the inside. And hopefully they get empowered in an election. You know, maybe the presidential nominee has to negotiate with these guys because they got so far in the primary, whatever it is. Is that the way it works?
0: Yeah. Yeah, I appreciate that question. I mean, I think part of why it's good we're having these conversations now, I think this next year, you know, going into 2027, going into 2028, now is actually the time to be building these plans and to be having these debates, precisely because I think you want future congresspeople, future candidates, future staffers, you want anyone who wants to go into policy coming out of this crisis to be marinating in these ideas. Right. So I think that's number one. Number two, I'll say there are many different proposals out there. But to me, the criteria is really two criteria. One is, do you, as a matter of North Star moral compass, do you in fact care that these are the kinds of substantive things the government should be doing? Should it actually be protecting us and providing for us and being more inclusive and democratic? Because not everyone does, right? And so that's like a moral question. But then it's kind of going to Emma's point too. Are you clear-eyed about the power apparatus that will be deployed against these ideas? And your earlier question too, Sam, whether it's the court, whether it's corporations, whether it's sort of the kind of neoliberal or conservative sort of apparatus that hated welfare all along, right? Are you clear about that power structure? And does that give you the right level of ambition to kind of take a more aggressive approach? That there are a lot of people who could fit that bill. I would welcome many, many people fitting that bill, right? I think some folks are starting to talk about this more on the stump, so that's great to see. But to my mind, as long as you meet those two criteria, moral North Star and an understanding about how power needs to be changed, then I think, great, let's talk.
1: Kate Sabeel Rahman, the piece is Building Governing Machinery for the Next Pro-Democracy Movement. We will link to that. Look forward to talking to you when the book comes out and to talking to some of your colleagues over at Just Security on some of these other issues. Really, this conversation is, I think, the most important one in many respects, and certainly one that is not being held in enough spaces. And I enjoy it so much, it almost makes me want to go back to law school, but not quite. I got to see if I have 1 year and see if I can apply those as credits. But appreciate
0: you, Emma and Sam. Thanks, team.
2: So
0: we'll look forward to it. Okay, bye.
1: All right, folks.
2: Well, it has occurred to me in our conversation, if people want more from Kesavil Raman, they should check out, we interviewed him for a piece he did in Dissent magazine on the case for a third Reconstruction. That's another interview that we had that's pretty, I think, timeless and applies also to his analysis here.
1: Yeah, both of his, and his book is also fantastic. I mean, and, you know, just like, this is somebody who, we saw folks like Sabil Rahman get into the Biden administration via Elizabeth Warren trading her endorsement ultimately for Biden or dropping out or whatever. I don't know the specifics. I mean, you know, this is just broad strokes.
2: That's Lina Khan. That's Jonathan Cantor.
1: Exactly. All of the antitrust apparatus, the financial, the DOJ and the FTC. And we saw this on the labor side with Bernie Sanders.
2: Mm-hmm.
1: And so this gets to the point where, you know, when we get to 2028, people have to understand you are not voting for an individual who is running for president. You are voting for all of the people that they're going to bring in to the administration in one form or another in the ideas that they're bringing in. And this is, all of this stuff is happening over the course of the next 8 months where, you know, this outfit, I am sure, is looking around, shopping these ideas to various candidates. And the candidates, you know, and they're looking for buy-in from candidates. And then this is what you're voting for at the end of the day. It's not personalities, or I can have a beer, or whatever it is. It's not, you know, someone has been divorced before, or, you know, they're a douchebag or not a douchebag, or they're impolite or whatever, you know, like all of that stuff. And it's not even just their rhetoric. It is what ideas and from whom are those ideas coming? And what personnel is going to come in? Because everything that Rahman is talking about has to have personnel that buy into this. Like he said, you know, the two things they're looking for is somebody who understands, who believes that the government should be functioning in this way, should be providing material benefits for people, should be providing protection against corporations whose essential job is to eat up as much as of other people's stuff as possible. So that could be like, you know, we're going to make our profits. We need to use PFAS for our data centers. Well, yeah, it sucks for human beings that it's in your bloodstream and in your, you know, your testes or wherever it ends up. We're going to make profits on that. Somebody has to, you know, genuinely believe it is a government's job to make sure that no, they privatize those costs. They do not put them on society. And then the other part of it is a genuine understanding of power and the power dynamics in our society.
2: But that's the latter, right? That's the part that Biden never had. I think. I mean, he was able to, he understood how to trade with, you know, these influential senators that he'd worked with for a while, who he ran with and knew that he needed to give them something in exchange. His decades in politics primed him for that understanding. But the overarching vision and the urgency that Kesavil Rahman lays out in his analysis was not understood by the administration. That's reflected in Merrick Garland. That's reflected in every area that was not influenced by Bernie and
1: inviting
2: and
1: the Republicans
2: Warren.
1: For Build Back Better, yeah. And then Portman and Sinema.
2: And you see how fragile these things can be, especially when there are existing cracks that liberals have only kind of put duct tape over, or maybe even not that, like packing tape or scotch tape. It's worse than that. And then the cracks and so scotch tape. So then the cracks just get worse and worse until it shatters.
1: We're going to have, I don't know. We got to figure this out, but I want to have like a series of those people on and see if there are competing outfits. In fact, in the fun half, we're going to talk about, our friends with Searchlight.
2: Oh, God.
1: Who are, I think, trying to get into, it's unclear what this is about. It's sort of fascinating.
3: They're being bold and radical.
1: Bold and radical.
2: That's what I think of when I think of them. All right, well, quickly then I'll plug my two things before I forget, because I could very easily forget. So first, this is just from my friend Matt Bernstein. Everybody knows, loves Matt, love Matt Bernstein. Check out A Bit Fruity, his podcast. On Friday, do we have that link? I sent it to you, Brian. On Friday, he is moderating a panel for a film that is one of the Watermelon production films. So this is a movie that was about it's for Palestinian rights. It's called Traces of Home. And he's going to be at the Angelica in New York moderating this panel. So I just wanted to give a quick plug, because I shouldn't give out my assassination coordinates, but I will be there supporting my buddy Matt. And this is just another important film about the ethnic cleansing and Israel's genocidal actions against the Palestinians. And then the other plug for me is I'm going to make the big reveal about who the comedian is. I know you would have preferred that I tease this out, but Francesca told me it's time to reveal who the comedian will be for our show in LA on the 4th of October. You're not going to be happy about this, Sam. Guess.
4: Well, based on you saying Sam's not going to be happy about it, I'm going to guess Tim Heidecker.
2: Yes, it's Tim Heidecker. Tim Heidecker will be the third person, and we may have a fourth mystery person.
1: Tim Heidecker.
2: Tim Heidecker. Have you heard of that guy before?
1: Yeah, that guy.
2: Yeah, yeah. So, we get along just fine, and it's going to be a really fun show. Tim's going to be gabbing with the girls at the Lodge Room in L.A. at 1 p.m. on the 4th.
3: Is that how it's being promoted?
2: Yeah,
1: I've gabbing with the girls.
2: Gabbing with the girls.
3: It's like that Harris Faulkner show or whatever, where there's one guy surrounded by three, four.
2: This is
3: women.
2: Our version of Her Take.
4: It's fun to try to come up with the most like patronizing women's show title name that's like clearly for a male audience.
2: Right.
1: Just a couple IMs. Right on time, Sammy. Many colleges allow anyone 60 plus to audit classes for free, so it's still not too late for law school. And Phil from Delaware. Delaware DSA went 3-for-4 last night, beating a few incumbents and winning a state Senate seat, Senator Wilmington, biggest city, state representative seat, and a Newcastle County Council, a biggest county seat. WFP had some overlap and had some good wins. Good night for progressives in Delaware. Dave Weigel wrote about it for more details. 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Good stuff. Matt.
4: Yeah, no Left Reckoning this week. Probably the first Tuesday we've taken off in a long time.
1: Technical difficulties?
4: I just was home. Both of us.
3: I've started
4: actually
3: producing over there.
4: Well, we're counting on Brian. It really. But we did do a Sunday show for patrons where we talked about Trump and the story of him being saved by burly firemen as a building threatened to collapse over on top of him. Which I still think is sort of under-remarked upon. So, yeah, check that out, patreon.com/leftreckoning. And, yeah, you can get us. And we also talk some Texas politics, too.
2: Just his latest egregious lie about it is that two hot men picked him up.
4: Yeah. You didn't see this?
2: No, I did. Oh, yeah, I'm just saying it's like, amazing how we could just psychoanalyze him from afar at this point.
4: So that was a dream you had.
2: Yeah. Right. Did you guys also see, we just got an IM from June Oliver about Mitch McConnell that, like,
3: yeah.
2: s- assume.
4: Looking good.
2: As he was wheeled back in, so he was like absent. Someone wheel him into a closet and shut the door.
4: He looked
3: smile on his face.
4: That was a very smile. Yeah,
2: he's
4: nice
2: happier
4: smile.
2: This way, less stimulated.
4: Hey, say cheese, Mitch.
1: When I see him just standing upright, like sitting upright like this, not moving at all, you know what I think? Closed cell spray foam insulation. I think they just closed cell in, and he is literally just rigid.
4: He's a mannequin?
1: Yeah.
2: Okay. You're saying that they stuffed him like...
1: Yeah.
2: Like a...
4: Stuffed Mitch.
3: Like yeah. Taxidermy.
2: Like a taxidermy. Yeah.
1: Like
2: okay.
1: A taxidermy situation.
2: Well, so he's embalmed and stuffed and being wheeled around.
1: Yeah. I think that's possible.
2: I mean...
1: Has anyone seen his
2: conspiracy.
1: Mouth move? Did he give a speech, or was I looking at a speech
3: definitely
1: from like a
3: not.
1: Long time ago?
4: Yeah, I don't think so.
3: Definitely not.
2: He did not give a speech.
4: It's the sort of thing where, like, if this was happening in like 1910, it'd be all in the history books of like he was very clearly not right,
2: yeah.
4: And they were propping him up. And we have 4K cameras now. Like, what's our excuse?
3: Bees are gonna fly out of his mouth.
1: Somebody doing ventriloquism with him. He's just like this.
4: Yeah.
3: It's Thomas Massey putting forth the Epstein.
4: Well, yeah, why is Jeff Dunham his new assistant?
1: All right, folks. See you in the fun half.
5: You are in for it.
1: All right, folks. 646-257-3920. See you in the fun half.

0: Anarchy.
1: Alpha males are back, back, back, back, back. Boy is back, and the alpha males are back, back.
2: Just as delicious as you could imagine.
1: The alpha male.

0: Snowflakes says what?
1: The alpha males are back.
0: You are a madman.
1: And the alpha males are back.
2: Oh no, Sam Cedar! What a fucking nightmare!
3: Can we bring back DJ Dinner?
4: Yeah, or a couple of them. Just put them in rotation.
3: DJ Dinner.
5: Well, the problem with those is they're like 45 seconds long, so I don't know if they're enough for the break.
3: That's fucking nonsense.
6: I see white people doing drugs that look worse than normal white people, and all white people look disgusting.
1: And the alpha males,
6: psych. Fuck them. Fuck them.
0: Snowflake says what?
7: What?
0: Snowflake says what?
8: A hell of a lot of banks. A hell of a lot of banks. A hell of a lot of banks. Okay. I'm making stupid money. Hell of a lot of banks. A hell of a lot of banks.
9: All lives matter. Have you tried doing an impression on a college campus?
3: I think that there's no reason why reasonable people across the divide can't all agree with this. Psych.
1: And the alpha males are back. And the Africans are black African. And the alpha males are black. And the Africans are back.
6: When you see Donald Trump out there, doesn't a little part of you think that America deserves to be taken over by jihadists? Keep it at 100.
8: Can't knock the hustle.
6: Come on. Fuck them.
10: Things I do for the bigger game plan.
6: By the way, it's my birthday. Happy birthday to me, Jew boy.
0: I have a thought experiment for you.
1: And the alpha male.

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3: ICE isn't there to patrol the polling places. We're there to enforce specific threats. The only reason why we would be at polling places if there is a threat to that polling place, or we're serving to or we're serving a warrant on someone that we have been actively tracking down.
4: Oh, okay. That's the only reason. I feel better, Mark Wayne Mullen.

0: Graham from Pacifica Radio in Los Angeles. This is the Bradcast, as heard on KPFK 90.7 FM in LA and on dozens of other fine affiliate stations over both the public airwaves and the internets around the country and the world. Blanketing planet Earth, I'm Brad Friedman, your friendly investigative blogger, journalist, troublemaker, muckraker, an all-around swell fellow, says me from bradblog.com. Thank you very much for joining us today. Welcome to the Bradcast. You heard ICE Secretary, no, DHS Sec. What the hell is he?
1: Yeah, he is Department of Homeland Security
0: Secretary. Mark Wayne Mullen at the top of the show. Hi, Desi Doyen.
1: Hi.
0: Is saying that the only reason that ICE would be at the polling place this year is if they were actively tracking someone or something that they considered to be a threat, or they needed to arrest someone that they have been actively tracking down. Well, given that ICE has proven that they are serving warrants and tracking people down in all 50 states, I'm not sure if that puts Americans quite as much at ease as Mark Wayne Mullen may or may not have intended there with those remarks.
1: Yeah, it does not put me at ease at all.
0: Near the end of yesterday's show, as the news had just come in during a U.S. Senate oversight hearing with FBI Director Kash Patel, we noted that Patel, during an exchange with Democratic U.S. Senator Peter Welch of Vermont, had refused to vow that the FBI would not interfere at polling places on or before this year's midterm election day on November 3rd. Here's a little bit of that exchange from Tuesday in the U.S. Senate.
2: This is about whether the United States citizens, Republicans, Democrats, Independents, are the deciders of this election, or there's election interference led by the FBI and the Trump administration. Do you pledge that you will not in any way interfere in the will of the American people when they go to the polls in November?
3: I have pledged unequivocally that I will not participate in your charade of lies.
0: Well, that's comforting too, isn't it, Des?
1: Gosh, how professional.
0: So the head of the Department of Homeland Security will not vow to stay out of the polling places this year, nor will the director of the FBI. I also mentioned yesterday, following the U.S. Supreme Court's ruling earlier in the week, that that effectively puts the brakes on Donald Trump's scheme to order the U.S. Postal Service to put in place a system to give the post office authority over who does or doesn't get to vote via absentee ballot. But that even that scheme, even with that scheme to try and steal our midterm elections this year, largely shut down, Donald Trump and his autocratic goons will not be giving up their hopes of trying to interfere with and or steal this year's elections. Well, today at bradblog.com, longtime election investigator and historian Richard Hayes Phillips wrote a piece for us headlined "Trump's Threatened Federal Seizure of Ballots Would Break the 2026 Election and U.S. Constitution." It's based in part on a draft executive order from the White House, or at least from Trump supporters, that's been circulating over the past year that would declare a national emergency and purport to give authority to the executive branch somehow to raid polling places and ballot tabulation centers in order to seize ballots and voting machines. Well, that might be just one way we could see this administration yet again try to steal the upcoming midterms. Richard Hayes Phillips will join us momentarily to discuss those specific concerns. Very quickly, then, a few news items of note before he joins us. It was the final primary election day of the year on Tuesday, with that honor going to the now very blue state of Delaware, and I'm happy to report I have neither come across nor heard about any substantive reports of problems for voters at the polls or in the tabulation to date. I'm also happy to report that there were no real surprises in those results, at least near the top of the ticket, where, as per a few of the selectively noteworthy, if unofficial, results available today, Democratic U.S. Senator Chris Coons easily won another nomination after he was first elected in 2010 to fill the seat once held by former President Joe Biden. If Coons wins this fall, as predicted, it would be his third full term or fourth term if you consider his initial two-year term, I believe it was, after his special election in 2010, once Joe Biden was selected to become vice president at the time. Coons easily defeated three Democratic challengers by almost 70 points, including an AI designer and critic. The guy who ran as the Republicans U.S. Senate in Delaware in 2024, but who has now changed his name from Eric Hansen to E. No Trump Hansen, for whatever that was meant to be about. He's out. Coons will face off against GOP nominee Michael Katz, who easily won his nomination on the Republican side on Tuesday in Delaware, though no Republican has been elected to the U.S. Senate from Delaware since 1966. Did I mention this is a very blue state these days? The nominees are also set for Delaware's at-large U.S. House seat. It is the only U.S. House seat, so it's actually a statewide election, even if Delaware is not very wide at all. Incumbent Democratic Congresswoman Sarah McBride, the first openly trans person elected to Congress, won the Democratic nomination, well, because she ran unopposed on Tuesday after facing backlash from the GOP caucus before even arriving to Capitol Hill after winning the state's at-large congressional race for the first time back in 2024. In November that year, for instance, House Speaker Mike Johnson, because he's a jerk, announced a policy banning transgender people from using some Capitol restrooms that do not correspond with their gender at birth. She will go on to face Republican Joseph Arminio, who fairly easily won the GOP primary on Tuesday in the fall for the U.S. House. I presume he's a man, though I have not checked his genitals. I'm sure Mike Johnson will waste no time doing so when and if the Republican is actually elected to the U.S. House. But as the Delaware Spotlight reports today, while well-known incumbents easily prevailed in Democratic races at the top of Tuesday's primary ticket, the big story of the night were the wins by State House progressives, who knocked out five incumbents and captured an open seat. It was a big night for the Progressive Working Families Party, an organization that has been challenging and ousting Democratic incumbents for the last few election cycles in Delaware. The WFP won 8 of the 13 races in which it had endorsed Democratic candidates on Tuesday, marking its most successful cycle to date. The wins included five new House members in the state, one incumbent House member, and one new state senator, and a new council member in New Castle County. That's the largest of the state's three counties, home to Wilmington. It's most populous city. The diversity of those candidates, 7 people of color and 7 women, were also a striking addition to the Democratic field, writes the Spotlight. Perhaps the most surprising win of all the progressive candidates, according to the Spotlight, was Taisha Greer, who defeated Bill Lumpy Carson, a nearly 20-year Democratic incumbent in the state's 28th House District. And without a Republican challenger, Greer, now an Army veteran and longtime progressive activist, will head straight to Legislative Hall in January after her win on Tuesday night. She ran a grassroots campaign largely focused on affordability while raising less than $2,000 in campaign funds. Comparatively, Carson's campaign spent or was aided by more than $100,000 in campaign funding. So, message over money. Perhaps something for other Democrats to think about this fall. That race was indicative of broader efforts in Democratic primaries across the state, but particularly in and around Wilmington, which saw more than $1 million spent by law firms, developers, prominent business owners to try to support re-election bids by incumbents or other chosen candidates. In many of those races, the efforts failed to sway voters away from working family party-backed challengers, particularly in an election year where the progressive movement is making gains nationally. In House District 6, where three Democrats were vying to succeed retiring longtime Congresswoman Deborah Heffernan, it was progressive Rachel Krantz who easily ran away with that race. Heffernan and corporate-backed political action committees had supported her opponent, Ed Mulvihill, a local liquor store owner, but voters went for Krantz, the progressive candidate, instead, despite all of that. Quote, "We saw unprecedented amounts of PAC spending in these Delaware races," Krantz told the Spotlight Delaware on Tuesday night. "And I think for the most part, people said, I just want to make my own decision here." She added, quote, "I think we're seeing a real thirst for new energy and people who are ready to fight for them." Quote, "We always say they have the money, we have the people." That was Carl Stromberg, the state political director for Working Families Party on the night, which cited the results as a reminder of the political organization's grassroots strategy. They have the money, we have the people, especially in these areas that are more working class, more diverse, he told Spotlight on Tuesday night. And that is that for this year's primaries, barring any surprises.
1: Yeah, it's really important to remember that in every single state, your state legislature has a really direct effect on your life. The people who get elected to the state legislature decide voting maps and voting laws and all kinds of stuff. So paying attention is important.
0: And it seems that voters in Delaware, anyway, have noticed.
1: Yes.
0: Anyway, next stop, Election Day, November 3. In all 50 states. Meanwhile, in D.C., things are not going well for the Republican establishment. On Tuesday, outgoing Republican Congressman Thomas Massie of Kentucky moved to force a House vote on impeaching Donald Trump's defense secretary, Pete Hegseth, marking perhaps the most striking instance yet of a member of Donald Trump's own party publicly condemning one of his top cabinet officials, as Time magazine reports it today. The Kentucky congressman introduced 8 articles of impeachment against Hegseth, including allegations that the defense secretary is waging the war in Iran in contravention of multiple provisions of the War Powers Resolution of 1973. One of the articles of impeachment also alleges that Hegseth is, quote, suppressing free speech by using the Defense Department's authority to retaliate against and intimidate Senator Mark Kelly for constitutionally protected speech, unquote, after the lawmaker made a video with other Democrats reminding members of the military and intelligence community that they can refuse to carry out illegal orders. Another article that Massie introduced alleges that the U.S. military operation in Venezuela that led to the capture of Nicolas Maduro and his wife was carried out, quote, without constitutional or legal authority. In a statement, Massie said, quote, by engaging in hostilities in Iran for more than 90 days without congressional authorization, Secretary Hegseth is breaking the law and must be held accountable. He said Hegseth's constitutional violations extend beyond the illegal war in Iran. He's abusing the power of his office to ignore congressional power resolutions, to kidnap foreign leaders, to intimidate critics of the administration by retaliating against them for exercising free speech. If we are to remain true to our oath, he said, to support and defend the Constitution of the United States, Congress must not turn a blind eye to Secretary Hegseth's un-

0: over last night, I thought to myself, you know what? I bet Mike Johnson is going to recess the entire House until after Election Day.
1: Shut her down.
0: Even though they were off almost the entire month of August, and they just now came back this week after their Labor Day break, just 2 days ago, a full week after Labor Day. Well, guess what? As NBC reports this morning, House lawmakers will leave Washington on Wednesday night for the last time before the November midterm elections, after GOP leaders said they were canceling votes set for Thursday. The change in schedule means that the House won't vote on Republican Congressman Tom Massie of Kentucky's resolution to impeach Defense Secretary Pete Hegseth until after Election Day. Well, that's convenient, isn't it? GOP leaders insisted their decision had nothing to do with Massie's impeachment efforts, but that they were eager to avoid a difficult vote for many of their vulnerable Republican members who have been uneasy with Hegseth's leadership during the unpopular six-month war with Iran. But why should they want to avoid that vote? It might actually help those vulnerable Republicans to cast a vote for Hegseth's impeachment at this point. I think, in fact, Donald Trump is the one eager to avoid that vote between now and Election Day. Just my opinion. One other reason that Republican leadership and Trump might want to shut down the House entirely at this point before the midterms. On Tuesday, the House passed another bipartisan attempt to limit Donald Trump's war powers in Iran. The vote, which advanced by a margin of 220 to 204, came after similar efforts this summer. This time, seven Republicans joined Democrats in supporting the measure, the largest number of GOP lawmakers so far to publicly oppose the war. Rep. Zach Nunn and Rep. Marionette Miller-Meeks of Iowa, they both came on board this thing, and Donald Trump and Republicans are having a tough time in Iowa, so that's not a surprise. Congresswoman Nancy Mace of South Carolina, she joined four Republican lawmakers who had voted for previous similar measures as well. Yes, of course, including Thomas Massie of Kentucky. The measure, led by Congressman Seth Moulton, Democrat of Massachusetts, directs the administration to, quote, remove United States armed forces from hostilities against the Islamic Republic of Iran, except for personnel needed to defend American or allied bases in the Middle East. If there's anything left at those bases to defend, I'll get there in a moment. The vote reflects Democrats' months-long strategy to force votes on war powers resolutions in order to highlight Republicans' support for the wildly unpopular war in Iran, which after 7 months now has roiled global energy markets and depleted the Pentagon's stock of weaponry. The nonpartisan Congressional Budget Office on Tuesday released a report estimating that the war has cost about $38 billion through July, which actually sounds kind of low to me. But $38 billion through July, those numbers, however, as I understand it, do not apparently include the costs of what the Pentagon Inspector General's report issued, I think, also on Tuesday, finding that the U.S. has, in fact, lost dozens and dozens of aircraft in the region and has had hundreds of buildings destroyed or damaged on U.S. military bases in eight different countries in the region. Something that, for some reason, neither Donald Trump nor Pete Hegseth seem to have otherwise mentioned publicly in the now going on 7 months of this war. In June, the Republican-controlled House and Senate passed a similar measure calling on Donald Trump to end the war in Iran. though the White House has asserted that the measure is not actually legally binding. On that, they may be right. When the original War Powers Resolution was passed,

passed. It was supposed to give the House and the Senate a way to vote against a war and essentially order a president to pull out of any given war after a certain amount of time, et cetera. But that went to the Supreme Court. I can't remember the year. Went to the Supreme Court. It was challenged. And the Supreme Court decided, well, no, the president would actually have to sign a war powers resolution in order for it to be valid. So what you got now is these people voting on these war power resolutions with don't actually have any teeth because, well, the president can simply ignore them. Nonetheless, they do make a statement, especially when you've got one party voting against a president of their own party, as we have here. As I say, Republican-controlled House and Senate passed similar measures back in June. The House voted again on a resolution to limit Trump back in July. A similar measure at the time, however, failed in the U.S. Senate. So with all of that fantastic news for Republicans, little wonder, I guess, that they want to get the hell out of D.C. and either get to the campaign trail or maybe hide from the campaign trail entirely at this point. I wouldn't blame them for wanting to do that either. And it's also little wonder that the Trump administration is now seeking any and all ways possible to rig the November election somehow in their favor after spending the last year and a half doing wildly unpopular things. You know, instead of changing to things the American people actually like and want and might, you know, want to reelect them because of, no, they've just continued to be terrible in every measure. And as promised yesterday, despite a positive ruling at the Supreme Court this week, blocking Trump's attempt to use the Postal Service in order to try and rig the election in Republicans' favors, well, this administration, as I told you, would not be giving up easily on those efforts. Much more on all of that coming up next on the broadcast with Richard Hayes Phillips on worries that the administration might actually try to seize ballots in the middle of the election. Really? Yeah, really. Well, maybe. Richard Hayes Phillips wrote about exactly that at bradblog.com today, and he joins us on the broadcast next. I'm Brad Friedman. Don't touch that dial. 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

0: 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It's the Bradcast. Brad Friedman from bradblog.com. Back in early August, we were, I think, among the first to report that in a tracking survey updated regularly by The Economist and YouGov, as Trump's approval rating had been falling for months, last month, for the first time, there were only three states left in the entire union where Donald Trump's approval rating was not underwater. In the other 47 states, yes, everywhere from North Dakota to Alabama to Georgia, South Carolina to Mississippi to Florida to Texas, more Americans disapproved of Donald Trump than approved of the job that he was doing as president. At the time we first reported on this, for example, Donald Trump was negative 22 points overall when comparing his approval to his disapproval in the great and usually very Republican state of Texas. All in all, very bad news for the Republican Party as they head into midterm elections in which they currently hold very slim majorities in both the U.S. House and Senate. Trump's net approval rating at the time was positive or above water in only three states at the time: Idaho, West Virginia, and Wyoming. Since then, as his approval has fallen or disapproval risen in most of the other 47 states, his net approval in North Dakota has actually ticked up to 0%, the same numbers approve as disapprove of him in North Dakota, an otherwise very Republican-leaning state as well. The best state in the union for him right now and then, according to the Economist YouGov tracking poll, is Wyoming, where his net approval today sits at plus 10. So it was odd last month to see reports on the heels of Wyoming's statewide primary elections back in August that Trump's Department of Justice had deployed election monitors to oversee primary day voting in the Equality State. They reportedly did so without giving advance notice to state officials as required by state law. They were reportedly only notified by the DOJ on August 18, the day of the primary itself. And when officials learned about it in the state, they were none too happy. Quote, "I feel very strongly about the federal government coming in and taking our guns. I don't like that," Republican Governor Mark Gordon said at a meeting with state election officials, adding, quote, "and I don't like the federal government coming in and taking our votes either." Some of the DOJ observer requests in Wyoming, which election officials say they refused at the time, as I reported at bradblog.com earlier this month, were also extraordinarily invasive, not just for a Trump-friendly state, but for any state, including a request to examine ballot tabulators, which is wildly inappropriate for anyone, including even local election officials in the middle of an actual election. Election monitors, in some cases, as reported by the local Cowboy State Daily, also failed to show credentials before entering polling places in some instances. And Wyoming's, quote, "shocked governor" has asked the state AG now to, quote, "start looking into the nature of all of this." DOJ observers may, of course, watch and report on compliance with federal law, as really anyone can, but they are not there to enforce federal law. I wrote about all of this at the Brad blog earlier this month, arguing that what the feds were doing here, the Trump administration, was, as some have suggested, a dry run for November 3rd, but also, I believe, is a bit of legal cover on November 3rd, when if federal officials were deployed inappropriately to, let's say, very blue states, well, they'd be able to make the argument in court that, hey, we're not singling out blue states. We did the same thing in Wyoming, for crying out loud, earlier this year. The reddest state in the nation right now. The fact that they can claim to be equally concerned about non-existent mass voter fraud in the Trump-friendly equality state of Wyoming is almost certainly going to be used as attempted exculpatory evidence in response to inevitable legal challenges they will face this fall. The U.S. Department of Justice's Election Observation Program wants a behind-the-scenes effort with a record of nonpartisan success, as the Nonpartisan Campaign Legal Center explained in a post yesterday, has made headlines during the 2026 midterms because of conduct state officials have called, quote, dangerous and, quote, irregular. In Wyoming, the group notes, monitors improperly sought to access voting systems, while in Minnesota, the DOJ employed an attorney monitor who was previously convicted of hacking into state and local election websites, raising concerns about whether the monitors will act in a neutral, nonpartisan manner. This conduct, combined with the Civil Rights Unit's Assistant Attorney General Harmeet Dillon's promise to deploy as many as 1,000 monitors during the 2026 general election, has raised questions about the scope of the DOJ's election monitor program and what guardrails exist to protect voters and election workers. Now, the DOJ typically deploys about 200 to 300 observers during midterm elections, about 700 or so for presidential contests. So 1,000 observers would be unprecedented. Originally, the executive branch's election observer program was a crucial component of the Voting Rights Act of 1965. That landmark legislation sought to eliminate racial discrimination in our elections and put an end to a nearly century of violence, intimidation, and state-sponsored voting barriers that had made the guarantee of equal access to the ballot largely illusory for people of color. Because these barriers were often imposed by local officials, the same ones charged with administering elections, Congress established a federal election observer program, authorizing employees of the federal government to enter polling places and other election administration facilities to document voting discrimination firsthand. Until the mid-2010s, the majority of the observers came from the Office of Personnel Management, an independent executive agency. But unfortunately, the Supreme Court in 2013 in Shelby County versus Holder upended this program and severely limited the DOJ's ability to deploy observers under the Voting Rights Act, forcing the Civil Rights Division there to turn to its own attorneys for continued election monitoring. Because DOJ attorney monitors are not clearly authorized by any federal statute, unlike the observer program that existed as created by the now almost gone Voting Rights Act, the authority for these observers can be somewhat unclear. All election observers from the federal government are subject, however, to some constraints under existing law. They are federal employees, therefore these monitors are prohibited under the Hatch Act from engaging in political activity while on duty and from using their official positions to interfere with or affect the results of an election. Simply put, the election observers are only allowed to observe the election and document perceived violations of federal voting laws. And while there has been reporting of DOJ monitors exhibiting irregular conduct, voters should remember they are protected under federal law from voter intimidation, including from federal observers, and they have a right to cast their ballot safely and securely. Keep that in mind. But if you observe irregular behavior this year at the local polling place, well, you can contact the Nonpartisan Election Protection Hotline, for example, at 866-OUR-VOTE. Write that down, 866-OUR-VOTE. So that's the Department of Justice. But what about other federal agencies the administration has threatened in various ways to deploy to the polls this year? Last week, the city of Denver and a coalition of advocacy groups asked a federal judge to prohibit the Trump administration from deploying federal immigration agents to polling sites. The first-of-its-kind lawsuit asserts that allowing federal agents to serve warrants at polling places violates federal laws that protect free elections. The filers asked the district court in Washington, D.C. to prohibit federal officers from carrying weapons near voting locations. Quote, it disrupts voting and makes it more difficult for state and local election officials and law enforcement to do their jobs by making polling places spaces of confrontation, the lawsuit reads. The left-leaning groups Democracy Forward and the Public Rights Project filed the lawsuit alongside the city of Denver and a number of nonpartisan nonprofits. The lawsuit specifically names Department of Homeland Security Secretary Mark Wayne Mullen and David Venturella, the acting head of Immigration and Customs Enforcement. The Trump administration has not announced concrete plans for these kinds of deployments, but the lawsuit contends such a policy is coming down the pike. In a statement last week, Democracy Forward said that the policy was, quote, confirmed and clarified by DHS Secretary Mullen, quote, when he said that ICE officers could enter polling places to serve warrants or conduct other immigration and customs enforcement activity. Now, what type of activity would that be? The lawsuit specifically says that ICE agents entered a polling site in Syracuse, New York, back in June in order to interview an election volunteer about a social media post. And in another case, agents, quote, swarmed the parking lot of a polling site in San Antonio, Texas, to arrest a person there. Earlier this month, Mullen explained to reporters why he said that ICE carried out some of those actions.
1: ICE isn't there to patrol the polling places. We're there to enforce specific threats. The only reason why we would be at polling places if there is a threat to that polling place, or we're serving to, yes, or we're serving a warrant on someone that we have been actively tracking down.
0: Okay, feel better? The Denver lawsuit comes as early voting is set to begin in states across the country later this month, with only weeks until the November 3rd elections. Federal law bans military personnel or armed agents from election sites, quote, unless such force be necessary to repel armed enemies of the United States. That, as the Trump administration has spent a whole lot of time since taking office last year, making the case that undocumented migrants are enemies of the United States. After the 2004 presidential election in Ohio, Richard Hayes Phillips spearheaded an effort to gather actual forensic evidence from that contested race, personally examining and analyzing digital photographs of 126,000 ballots, 127 poll books, 141 voter signature books, ballot accounting charge, voter registration lists, voter purge lists, and other election records from precincts in a whole bunch of counties in Ohio's, among Ohio's 88 counties. That resulted in his book, Witness to a Crime, A Citizen's Audit of an American Election. Of course, when he examined those documents, it was with the approval, even if occasionally begrudgingly, I suspect, of election officials. Writing at bradblog.com today, Richard Hayes Phillips, an historian, longtime election fraud investigator, election integrity advocate, and longtime friend of the Brad Blog, cited a disturbing report from NPR last week in which the outlet noted, quote, the idea of federal law enforcement seizing ballots in the middle of an active election would have once been considered impossible. But now, as the outlet reported, quote, as President Trump continues his unprecedented hunt for voter fraud, ballot seizures and search warrants are scenarios that voting officials and the legal community are actively preparing for. Richard goes on to cite, as the occasion for NPR's coverage, a new guide issued by UCLA's Safeguarding Democracy Project to help judges in courts across the nation navigate search warrant affidavits relating to the voting process, while arguing that once unthinkable, the idea that a presidential administration would ever even consider the seizure of ballots in the middle of an election is, quote, no longer unthinkable. Joining us now is Richard Hayes Phillips to discuss all of this. Dr. Phillips, welcome back to the broadcast, my friend. It has been a while.
2: Yes, it has. But we've known each other for, what, 22 years now?
0: Oh, don't remind me. and the number of elections. Well, there's more to come, my friend. Listen, before we dive into your concerns about the feds showing up at polling places or tabulation facilities this year and seizing ballots and what all of that would mean for our midterm elections this year. Earlier in the week, we had a bit of a victory for voters against the administration at the U.S. Supreme Court, of all places, when most of the otherwise very Trump-friendly right-wing majority there actually joined the high court's liberals for a change to block this executive order by Trump that would have had the U.S. Postal Service decide which absentee ballots would or wouldn't be delivered to certain voters. Did that help to ease any of the concerns that you detailed, that you wrote about today at the Brad blog, that you have as we head towards the midterm elections?
2: No, that's a different story. And I'm detailing the threat to actually seize ballots after they are cast.
0: Mm-hmm.
2: Not the idea of trying to make it all but impossible to vote by mail.
0: Mm-hmm.
2: I should point out that the Trump administration said, well, it only would take about a minute to scan a ballot envelope. Well, in California alone, 23 million ballots have to be mailed out. You know how many minutes it takes for 23 million minutes to elapse? That's 43 years.
0: Well,
2: this would have stopped all voting in California.
0: And of course, some would argue that is the that would have been the purpose of such a law such as that. Well, after that ruling came down this week, Richard, I warned our listeners that while that was one victory for now, for sure, at least for the moment, it was not going to keep Trump and his minions from attempting to steal the 2026 midterm elections. They would find new ways to try and do so. Is that what you fear might happen here with an unprecedented federal seizure of ballots this November of some type?
2: Absolutely. It's important to understand that under the United States Constitution,
0: mm-hmm.
2: the states get to decide the manner and the place and the procedures of their elections, subject to modification by Congress, but not by the president. There is nothing in Article 2 which delineates all of the president's powers that gives him any authority over elections at any level. And the local boards of elections are required to retain all the records mm-hmm. from federal elections for 22 months. And if the ballots are not counted at the polling place,
0: mm-hmm.
2: if they are counted in a central location, it is absolutely critical to protect and document the chain of custody as those ballots go to the central location. If in between or at any time thereafter the chain of custody is broken, those ballots may no longer be legally valid. Because if the chain of custody is broken, there is no way to verify that the ballots are real. And let me explain why in a couple
0: mm-hmm.
2: of ways.
0: Mm-hmm.
2: If the the boards of elections are required to account
0: mm-hmm.
2: for all the ballots they received at the start of the day.
0: Mm-hmm.
2: So all the voted ballots, the ones that go in the ballot box, all of the spoiled ballots, which go in a separate box and the voter is given a new one, and all of the unused ballots, they do have to have extras so that they don't run out.
0: Right.
2: All of those voted ballots and spoiled ballots and unused ballots should equal, when added up, mm-hmm. the number of ballots that they started with.
0: Mm-hmm.
2: And if you do not account for all of those ballots, there is no way of knowing whether or not ballot substitution has taken place.
0: Mm-hmm.
2: And poll workers are also required to tally up the number of persons who signed in at the polls.
0: Mm-hmm.
2: And that should equal the number of voted ballots. All of this is designed to verify that the ballots being counted are the same ones that were handed to the voters.
0: So,
2: and if if you cannot verify this, then it cannot be shown whether or not ballot substitution or ballot alteration or ballot destruction or ballot box stuffing has taken place.
0: So essentially, you're arguing that if this were to happen, and it's still a big if, and we'll talk about why you fear that it could happen. But if it were to happen, the notion is that if ballots were seized, even for any amount of time, by federal officials, even if they got them back by court order or some of the state officials got them back, at that point, the chain of custody is gone as soon as they take those ballots, whether they take all of them, the voted ones, the spoiled ones, the unvoted ones, etc. At that point, the chain of custody is lost. Essentially, is it fair to say that the argument that the election at that point becomes null and void because we
2: Yeah,
0: lost
2: it basically
0: track?
2: Does.
0: Yeah.
2: It basically does because the ballots have lost their value as legal evidence.
0: Mm-hmm.
2: I have been involved in a criminal case just lately,
0: mm-hmm.
2: and I was as careful as I could be to protect the chain of custody of the evidence. I didn't let it leave my custody mm-hmm. for this very reason.
0: Mm-hmm.
2: I wanted it to be valid in a court of law. And it makes you wonder if this is the whole point. If the ballots are seized because, for example, mm-hmm. the Trump administration does not like the outcome,
0: mm-hmm.
2: and then they present a different outcome, and the Board of Elections doesn't agree with that outcome, then the election could be alleged by either side to be null and void.
0: Mm-hmm.
2: And then what happens? Then we've only got 2 weeks between, or 2 months rather, between Election Day and the time that the Congress is sworn in. Is California going to have the time to print up 23 million more ballots and mail them out and have them all received and counted? I don't think so.
0: Well, especially not if we have to run them through the Postal Service one ballot at a time. But luckily, that's out of the way.
2: Right.
0: I've been thinking about this, though, Richard, in recent days since you contacted me about posting your piece at BradBlog. And it seems to me that in a presidential election, this could be a very real threat, really, to the entire nation, because the ability to invalidate a close statewide election could, in fact, imperil the results of a close contest in the presidential electoral college. But with our decentralized system of state and local jurisdictions, is that fear somewhat less in a midterm election in that, you know, such interference could really only affect local races or, at worst, I suppose, a single Senate election, statewide Senate election, unless, of course, what your fear is a widespread deployment of feds across a bunch of states across the country, in which case, Richard, we may have even worse problems, because it seems to me at that point we'd be in a civil war of sorts with the federal government versus everyone else.
2: That is my fear, that federal forces will be employed in numerous states. Remember that after the 2020 presidential election,
0: mm-hmm.
2: Trump's illustrious teams of attorneys were contesting the results in six different states,
0: mm-hmm.
2: and Trump is on record as saying that he wishes he had deployed federal agents to seize those ballots.
0: Mm.
2: He wishes he had done it then. What is to stop him from doing it now?
0: Earlier this year, Democracy Docket revealed an executive order dated, or at least a draft executive order dated April 12, 2025. It details how the president could declare a national emergency as some sort of cover to seize ballots and or voting machines. Trump, when he was asked about it, of course, said he knew nothing about it. But you argue the constitutional basis for doing so, as cited in that draft order, doesn't actually give the president or executive branch any such authority to do what this executive order, again, a draft executive order, not released, but to do what this executive order purports that it does. Is that from where your fears spring at this point? Or is it just the whole general atmosphere, some of which I described in the introduction here?
2: Well, it's both. The draft executive order cites Article 1, Section 4, which states that the states get to decide the times and places and manner of holding elections, although the Congress may alter those regulations. He also cited Article 3. That's the power of the judiciary. He didn't cite anything from Article 2, wherein all the powers of the president are delineated and his powers have nothing to do with elections for any office at any level. And he has threatened to do this. He was asked as recently as August 11th if he would rule out declaring a national security emergency over the 2026 midterm elections, and he declined to do so. His answer was, stranger things have happened.
0: You mentioned that the NPR report that sort of triggered some of your worst fears here, I think, centered on the response from advocates and state and local election officials who are trying to prepare in advance for some of these worst case scenarios. Do you feel that a response, an appropriate response, is currently underway from these officials, that there are, you know, smart folks out there preparing for these possibilities, even if the American public may or may not be fully prepared for what could come in such a scenario?
2: I spent years investigating an actual rigged election in Ohio, and it is my experience that the vast majority of poll workers are sincere, good-hearted people trying to do the best jobs they can. I would like to think that they are preparing for this possibility. I heard an interview on NPR with an election official from South Carolina, of all places, who said she was horrified by the prospect of having ballots seized, and that if they were seized, that they would have to have a new election, because the ballots would no longer be legally valid forensic evidence.
0: Right.
2: They would remember, the ballots are the only things that prove voter intent. And if you cannot prove that the ballots being counted and tallied are the same ones that were handed to the voters, then there is no evidentiary value anymore for these ballots. Then what do we do? Do we stage another midterm election with only 2 months to do so?
0: Well, I would like to think, I mean, of course, I don't have the answer to that question yet. That's why we're talking about it, as we have promised we would continue to discuss these issues all the way through the election and beyond, because I've been trying to let people know that none of this is over until, you know, Congress is officially seated as per the law on January 3rd. But I think we all need to pay attention to the possibilities. We may all need to take action in some fashion or another. Your work over the years, Richard, has not been through an organization by and large. You've worked as a citizen observer and investigator. What do you recommend other citizens do in response to these concerns, either right now or on, you know, election day and beyond, as votes are being tallied? I got just a minute or so here, but is there anything that we can or should do to actually prepare for something like this, or to try and help make things safer for everyone?
2: Well, that's a good question. I should think that the first thing we would need to do is talk to our local boards of elections and make sure they are aware that this threat is out there and that it might come to fruition in their jurisdiction. If and when the ballots are seized, it's too late to do anything. So I guess forewarned is forearmed, and that's why I wrote the article. It's not premature. It's important that people understand the threat that we face, where the election could be completely undermined to the point where it is legally null and void. And then what do we do?
0: I will point folks, of course, when we post the show today at brandblog.com, I'll point folks towards your article. I will note in advance that there are a number of points you make in your piece where you cite the draft executive order as including some a number of points that you do not disagree with. In fact, you favor hand-marked paper ballots, hand-counted paper ballots, things like that. And
2: yes, paper ballots hand-marked by voters, counted by hand at the polling place in full public view on election night, no matter how long it takes. Many of us in the election integrity movement, including myself, have been calling for this for 20 years or more, and I have encountered face-to-face numerous Trump supporters who agree on these points. I hope that at some point we can get together and cobble together a majority that can enact these procedures, at least in our own jurisdictions. And there are still some counties in 12 states in this country where paper ballots marked by voters are counted by hand at the polling place, where no chain of custody of questions can possibly arise because the ballots have never left the polling place before they're counted in full public view. That's the long-term solution I'd like to see. In the short term, make sure your local election officials are prepared.
0: Richard Hayes Phillips, PhD, is an historian and election fraud investigator with a long-established and well-earned reputation for doing so. You can find his piece titled Trump's Threatened Federal Seizure of Ballots Would Break the 2026 Election and U.S. Constitution, posted at bradblog.com, where Richard has contributed from time to time over the years. Always great to have you there and here on the Bradcast, my friend. Thank you for joining us today, sir.
2: Thank you for still doing it after all these years.
0: Someone's got to. Back at you, my friend. Thanks, Richard. Okay, we have got to get out. Yes. Running real short here.
3: But it's so great to hear from Richard. He has a comprehensive understanding of all of this beyond most people.
0: He's been there for many decades along with us at this point. Anyway, thanks again to Richard Hayes Phillips. Thanks to our producer, Desi Doyen. Thanks to all of you for spending a portion of your day or night with us. 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And on the social medias, I am the Brad Blog. We'll see you there. Until we see you here next time, I'm Brad Friedman. Good luck, world.

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1: 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As I See It, Class Warfare, The Only Resort to Right-Wing Doom. It's Worth It, How to Talk to Your Right-Wing Relatives, Friends, and Neighbors, and other books written by Egberto Willis.
2: Welcome to Politics Done Right. My name is Egberto Willis, your host. Good morning, Houston. Good morning, Harris County. Good morning to the great state of Texas. Good morning to the United States of America. And of course, good morning to the entire world receiving our signals via the magic of El Internet, formerly known as the ARPANET, created by whom? Created by we the people. And as I always tell you, do not forget it. Do not forget, it is we who make this country happen. It is we who make this economy run. It is we who create things. It is we who invent things. It is our intellect that make things happen, not that of the few with capital, whose sole purpose in life for many is the accumulation of capital and the winging of capital, which means absent us, they have nothing. Anyway, before, without any further ado, let's pass it on to a Senor Jack Van Beba. Good morning, Jack. How are you doing today?
3: Good morning, Egberto. How are you?
2: I am doing just fine, my brother. Talk to me.
3: All right. Good morning, Houston. Good morning, world. We're glad you're here. All right. This morning's Politics Done Right follows a common thread running through war, democracy, political coalitions, and free expression. Who has power, who pays the price, and who gets heard? The Congressional Budget Office estimates that direct Pentagon costs associated with the Iran war had reached roughly $38 billion by the end of July, while a separate proposed $2.8 billion weapons package for Israel would include tens of thousands of heavy bombs purchased through U.S. financing. Meanwhile, Democrats continue debating how to manage ideological differences within the coalition. FBI Director Kash Patel faces criticism over his testimony about election claims and the controversy surrounding McLemore's removal from Ed Sheeran's tour raises another debate about money, political speech, and cultural power. Well...
2: yes, well. Anyway, what you got for me, man?
3: I've just got the the general anxiety over everything that's happening in the world that I got to deal with daily. So, I just do my best and I show up.
2: Well, let me tell you, a lot of people are feeling that sort of a funk right now. And what I want to tell them, just as I told the groups that recently I've been doing a lot of speaking on the outside, meaning out away from the internet and out of the building. I've been doing a whole lot of speaking. And one of the things I want to tell folks is, look, I see the angst. I hear the angst in many people's voices. But here is the thing. I do not have a concern about the election. I have worries. Not very many concerns. And I want to tell all of us out there that once we do our job, success will be realized. Once we do our job, success will be realized. We need, they want us on our toes. Hey, Chris Sampson is in the house. I tell you what, why don't you give me a call, give Politics Done Right a call. Give us an update out of Kiev, okay? Out of Kiev, give us an update. Not only on Kiev, I want to hear how the rest of the world from the outside is feeling about America. So give us a call, 713-526-5738, and Jack will pump you through. Let me just say this. I am going out there not giving false hope or whatever. If you see what is happening around right now, all the polls are coming out to say that things are likely going to be better than the best of us think right now. Well, you know, I think I've been saying that now for since the beginning of the year, because I didn't have hope. I have resolve, and not only resolve, but realize what's been doing. Good morning to Lisa Blair out of Atlanta, Georgia. Thank you for being here. The Deep State Podcast. Good morning here from Houston. And again, Chris Thompson is out there in Kiev, Ukraine. Hopefully he'll give us a call in a little bit. John Cotter, I'm coming to you in a second, Kurt. John Cotter says, here's a question. How many of those billionaires that own the venues that would not host Macklemore had those buildings funded by the public? Guess what? That was the first topic of the day. Man, we think alike. Good people think alike. La primera profesora está aquí con nosotros. The first professor is in the house. We have Jackie Campizzi. Thank you from Katy, Texas. And Reyes Nunez, thank you for being here as well. Freddy, Carol, Chris. Para ver quién más está. John Cotter, do you lie? Jane B. out of North Carolina. Ralph Rivera is here in the morning. Let's see if Joe is here yet. I don't see Joe yet. Anyway, let's go to Kurt. I'll go to that before I start the program, since he called real early. Come on in, Kurt.
4: Good morning. Hey,
2: good morning.
4: Didn't you speak in Kingwood just, Tuesday night or...
2: Yeah, I spoke in Kingwood last week. I think it was Wednesday or something like that.
4: Yeah, I just briefly heard about it and wanted to go, but I was unable to make it. But I would appreciate if you could, next time you're out in this area, you know, let it be known a little bit more, speak up about it, because I would have loved to have been there.
2: Well, you know, sorry about that, my friend. Next time I'll do more publicity that I'm going to be out there. But, you know, we had a, let me just say, Kurt, we had a great crowd, brother. I mean, like I said, people are starting to say that they know they're going to make a difference and they just want to hear the appropriate words. And we all want to listen to each other and hear what's going on. And I posted it on my Substack, part of the talk that we had. And I'm going to post the entire portions where I spoke in another blog post probably today or tomorrow. So if you subscribe to my newsletter, you can see it. Go ahead.
4: I'd like to bring up one more thing. I was watching the news and watching Cash Patel on TV.
2: Oh, God.
4: And not only him, but so many of these appointees of Trump's and the Republicans. They get to Congress and they do nothing but disrespect and avoid answering questions and disrespecting our political process altogether. And I don't understand, and I don't realize how people are going to leave office. I mean, how do we get rid of these people? Why aren't they impeached? Why aren't they being prosecuted? Okay, that's all I got. I don't want an answer.
2: Thank you very much. Look, let me just say. It's funny that these guys talk about believing that DEI actually mean not bringing in competent people into the fold, and then the people that you see brought in are folks like Kennedy, folks like Patel, folks like Hegseth. I mean, the bottom of the barrel in intellect, the bottom of the barrel in experience, the bottom of the barrel in knowing just about anything. And these guys have the nerve to talk about DEI. La segunda profesora está con nosotros. You know, we have a professor in each of our chats. We have one in the general chat, Jackie Lynn Campizzi, and we have LBW in the other chat out of Kingwood here as well. We must always give an ode to these teachers, because let me just tell you, especially with what's going on here in Texas, especially with them having to teach with their hands behind their backs, because they now have to be careful about everything they tell, because any one student goes home and says, my teacher said X, Y, or Z. and folks are on their back. Let's go to Johnny. Come on in, Johnny. Thank you for being here, LBW, and thank you for what you and Jackie do with our kids. All right, come on in, Johnny.
5: And on behalf of the listening public, I want to thank you and your crew and everybody at KPFT for what you all do, because I got to tell you, I was telling Magic Jack a moment ago that I just caught the last 20 minutes of Arnie's one-hour program this morning, right before yours, and mm-hmm. she never disappoints like you. She is spot on. She's precise in her criticisms, her description. Her and David Sirota's conversation this morning, I got to go back and listen to that whole show. And I'm going to go out on a limb here and say, I think that they, the Democratic Party leaders, they need to get rid of these high-priced consultants and ignore what James Carville says, and instead fly you and me out, cover our travel expense and hotel expense, and I will consult them for free to tell them what they're doing wrong, because exactly what she and David Sirota covered today in those last 20 minutes I heard is exactly everything I've been complaining about, everything that you have been describing. The wrong people, Egberto, the wrong people are in charge, and we're the ones that need to be telling them what they're doing wrong and what they need to do, like resign.
2: You know, Johnny, you nailed it.
5: The entire government with progressives.
2: I have been speaking, including to a few candidates here, and one major one, in fact, and pointed out to him that unfortunately, a lot of the advice he's getting from his expert in lieu of the people that surrounds him is poor. And if he loses this election in a town, in a time where it is very easy for us to take seats that normally would never be in play, like if you don't listen to what stop listening to the experts. The reason we are in the position that we're in right now is the experts have no clue as to what middle class, poor, and working class America wants. But look, I got Chris on from Kyiv, Ukraine. So Johnny, let me let you go. And if you need to call back for something later, we can talk later. But I want to get to Chris to get it informed.
5: I just want to remind everybody that Arnie and you and me and callers like Rick, we know what's going on, and they're not listening to us.
2: And thank you, brother.
5: If they keep doing that, we're all going to sink. So thank you for
2: thank you, brother.
5: God bless you. And please
2: thank you, Johnny.
5: If you want to, it's fundraising time. Have a good day.
2: Yeah.
5: Goodbye.
2: Thank you, Johnny. I think fundraising is starting in the middle of October, if I recall correctly. So, you know, we needed to do a lot of fundraising in a lot of different domains. But let's go to my brother Chris from Kyiv, Ukraine. Good morning, Chris. How are you doing?
6: Dobry den from Kyiv. You're Houston, brother. Never forget where I am from. What is up?
2: Hey, what's up, dude? I'm glad you reminded me that yes, Chris is originally from right here in Houston, and he's been for a long time a producer of KPFT. There you go, baby. Anyway, let me tell, before you tell me anything, I want to know how you're doing. I mean, first of all, how you're doing in the war zone, because you are there in the middle of all that we read about here.
6: Well, thank you for that. One, I turned older a couple days ago, and a lot of amazing people I would not have known without this terrible war. The gratitude and love exchanged between us as friends, overwhelming.
2: Well, happy birthday. I didn't know you didn't. I didn't see it on your Substack or anything. So.
6: Yeah, fuel in the tank on that. Actually, there is, because the cat got in the photos. We have our wonderful Mavka, who is the studio mascot. I am merely her human emotional support bot. In some seriousness, Russia has switched the game up again now. We have drone attacks more than missiles. We hate missiles, of course. Missiles are hard to intercept and hard to deal with, but just saying how they're changing things. And there's a supposed temporary truce that Trump announced in a post, and yet no one had agreed to such a thing. It's telling what the Kremlin said and what the administrators here in Ukraine said. First off, Peskov said that Well, we welcome any chance that you can stop Ukraine from attacking our resources. Well, yeah, of course he's going to say that. He didn't say anything about what Russia would do. Who's the invading force? Who needs to stop doing that? And I'm going to tell our listeners, don't forget that the United States invaded Iraq. Don't forget that people like me at this station stood up against that for this very exact same principle. I haven't changed my principles at all. So the administration here in Kyiv said, well, we're eager and doing everything we can, but let's be realistic. Russia hasn't stopped anything. And yes, if they can stop doing so, we would be glad to stop doing so. And I can tell you that 4 years of tracking it, that has been the consistent pattern here, is that the Ukrainians have actually played to whatever Trump threw on the table more favorably with sincerity each time, in a way that sort of always shows the manipulation of the other guys. And final big part of that, which I think is huge for your listeners, is that there was a big oil convention this week. There were Russian oil assets in play throughout that event, which I wasn't able to be on the ground.

0: diplomats close by.
1: Yeah, exactly. Within proximity of a train car that had Boris Johnson, former CIA director and former general David Petraeus, who I've met a few times. And and I don't know the timing because they're not releasing the timing. Just wouldn't want to release the articulations of those things. But Russia is not interested in stopping this war for reasons that are nearly entirely domestic at some point. But back to the biggest thing about Trump's doing is he's talking about diesel prices. And everyone needs to remember when the diesel prices started to really be a problem and who really is the contributing factor. It's the war with Iran. His war is what's causing that. And yes, Ukraine's attacks on the refineries has some effect on what Russia's export of diesel is. That's true, but not in the percentage of the others. And I'm actually working on the math as we speak. And I am very unfortunate that I come from District 29, Texas. I'm glad I come from my people, and I come from District 29. But we're the oil district. You know, it's a whole different ball of wax. But we know a lot of things about refining. Do we not, Eduardo?
0: Well, it's interesting because – let me just interrupt you a second because I want to say
1: – You've got that port. You got that refinery. Go ahead.
0: Yeah, I want to remind folks that with regards to diesel, what's occurring is that Ukraine has hit a few oil refineries in Russia, and yes, that has reduced the output of diesel. But the biggest resource for diesel had been coming from a lot of the refineries in the Middle East. Now, let me also, before you continue, I want to remind our folks that we invaded Venezuela
1: One factoid that needs to fit in there. Just one factoid that needs to fit in there. The primary motivation of the Ukrainian forces to hit those facilities is not entirely about the economics. It's about what it does to the military machine.
0: Exactly.
1: So that's their, and I know this from people who are on the ground who, when they tell me what they have to get done, who are way out of the orbit of Kyiv, they're at the brigade level trying to disable brigades from warring. So I needed to say that. Thanks.
0: No, I understand. They need, because again, and all that equipment is all diesel based as well. Now, anyway, continue. Correct. I forgot what I was about to say next, but let's move on. Go ahead.
1: My bad.
0: No, go ahead.
1: If it comes to you, interrupt. So I think that I want to pivot back to what made me say hello more vocally this morning, which is that the energy of Americans and what I learn here on a daily level. I went to a gas station yesterday that had been hit. I commonly go by there as I'm covering other attacks in our area. I pass through there commonly to grab a hot dog and a coffee as I'm doing my foot reporting. It was hit with a Shahed drone. It's one of several of what's called Ukrnafta. The one brand that is state-owned gas station. So instead of, the privately owned, brands we're used to here, this one is not. And when I arrived, the guys were had already been rebuilding the awning and cleaning everything up, and coffee was already ready, hot dogs were ready, plywood was on the windows. It's very much like I grew up in Houston dealing with hurricanes. As soon as the weather's clear, back to work. And when I think of Americans trying to deal with democracy issues and how I hear some of the conversations in various portals and then what I see in the news, I just want people to remember you can do it, stay focused, it's all serious, but it's not as bad as you could be dealing with here. So
0: yeah.
1: Double down. You've got more than enough headroom in the clearance there for 2 to 3 times more than you think you could do. By giving you 4 years of what we went through, and then are you still surviving? Yeah. Well, there you go.
0: And not only that, you can go to the store and get your hot dog and coffee. You're able to get your hot dog and coffee. But Chris, you and I are due a new live on Substack for both our audiences. Let's go ahead and do that either late this week or early next week. But I need to move on to tag and get covered a
1: Got
0: few
1: it.
0: Other
1: and
0: subjects
1: everyone,
0: I want to cover. But I saw you in the chat. I couldn't see you in the chat and not ask you to call in, my brother. All right?

0: stay focused on making sure you are registered.
1: Absolutely.
0: Make sure you, I know Texas very, very well. Go check again. And take care, everybody. See you soon.
1: Thank you, my brother. Appreciate you and appreciate what you're doing out there in Kiev, Ukraine. Chris, that was Chris Sampson from Houston, Texas, former correspondent, producer, and everything else here at KPFT, and now a resident of Kiev, Ukraine, and he's there. And look, there are times that we'll be online, and there will be missiles flying over his apartment complex. It's crazy. He's brave. Ty, come on in, line one.
2: Good morning, Egberto. How are you?
1: I am doing fine, sir. Talk to me.
2: Just a quick word about our economy and building business in the United States, which, you know, Trump has said he was going to do. I don't see it happening. But I think in order for us to have a healthy economy, we have to have people who are willing to make money to contribute to that GDP. And what I see right now is that we have some business people who all they want to do is take money out of the economy. And so they don't want to make money. They want to take money. And I think it's a big problem for us. And I don't think anybody's really zeroed in on that. And so that's why I'm unhappy with the current leadership in our country and the people who are calling the shots. All they want to do is take money out of the economy. So that's my rant for today, buddy.
1: Thank you very much for your call, Tag. Thank you for listening. Thank you for always being there. Glenn Williams says, 9/11, never forget. Building 7, please forget. I think I know what you're talking about, but I won't touch it, Glenn Williams. Anyway, Lane White, welcome. Ziggy, M. Hope, Anne-Marie, welcome aboard. John Carter says, this is the first time this seat has really been in play for yours. He's talking about Congressional District 2. Joe finally made it in from Los Angeles, California. Cheryl says, give Mavka some snuggles for us. Anyway, I want to start today with something that you know, I mean, it has to do with entertainment, but the fact that it had to do with entertainment is something that should really concern us. The title of this article that really got my eye hit was Low Life Coward. Ed Sheeran declaration of I am not complicit stirs fresh outrage over Macklemore ouster. While Sheeran claims to be adhering to his apolitical brand, one critic argued he was really just letting a pro-Israel billionaire choose his politics for him. Singer Ed Sheeran attempted damage control on Tuesday as he faces outrage following news that rapper Macklemore had been kicked off of his U.S. tour over his pro-Palestine remarks at the behest of a pro-Israel NFL owner. The thrift shop rapper had generated outrage from supporters of Israel earlier this month after he shouted Free Palestine during a performance at MetLife Stadium in New Jersey and performed Hinz Hall, a song honoring Hind Rajab, a 5-year-old Palestinian girl who was killed by Israeli forces in Gaza. New England Patriots owner Robert Kraft, a billionaire with a long history of donating to pro-Israel causes, took credit for blackballing Macklemore on Monday, describing the rapper's Palestine tributes as hate speech. The decision to remove Macklemore has been widely criticized, including by the sister of late country music icon Dolly Parton, Stella, who wrote on social media Tuesday that we are in a dire situation when a performer is pulled from a tour for simply calling out genocide in Gaza. In an Instagram post, Sheeran confirmed that Kraft had indeed rallied other NFL stadium owners to give an ultimatum that their shows should be canceled unless Macklemore was dropped. Sheeran said the decision ultimately did not belong to him, but to the Messina touring group, which is promoting the tour. No, that's not completely true. Here's the deal. If you have a contract with the Messina Group that says, well, you know, we ultimately going to decide who your sidekicks are going to be before you get on stage. And they kicked off Macklemore because of him doing something right. Let me tell you something else that I saw Macklemore do in the concert. I heard Macklemore go and talk to our Jewish brothers and sisters and say, what I'm saying has nothing to do with my Jewish brothers and sisters. This is not against our Jewish brothers and sisters at all. We love our Jewish brothers and sisters. But what Israel is doing in Palestine, in Gaza, what Israel is doing in the West Bank, what Israel is doing in Lebanon, by killing and killing and killing. And one may say, well, aren't these guys terrorists? There are terrorists in the midst. But more people are getting killed than terrorists are getting killed. And you know what else? Look, we get a constancy. You know, first of all, our media and everything is complicit. You know, we're so fearful. We're so fearful that somebody's gonna say you're anti-Semitic. Look, I'm a black man. I'm a Latino. I'm a Caribbean. I am anti-nothing. I love all my people, all my Jewish friends, my Palestinian friends, my white friends, my black friends, my Latino friends of all stripes, because Latino isn't, you know, Latino is kind of, you know, there's a topic earlier today from a friend of mine that says, you know, there's a Mexican Latino that's completely different than the Cuban Latino, than the Panamanian Latino, etc. But my point is this. All of us should be up in arms with what we see going on in Israel. And there's absolutely no context in which what Netanyahu and the people are doing, his military is doing in Gaza, his military is doing in the West Bank, his military is doing in Lebanon, Syria, and all these places. There is no context in which that is correct. And nobody should fear saying killing is wrong. When those terrorists came into Israel, that was wrong. That was murderous. That was terrorism. There's no doubt about that. The response should not be collective killing. And then worse, when you hear that the UAE had pointed out to Netanyahu that this attack was coming, when the two officers, women officers in Israel was talking about the practice sessions that they witnessed and told the upper echelons, and nothing came about it. Almost as bad as Bush hearing that planes, that the terrorists were going to use planes as the attack method in the United States and did nothing about it. But you say a good thing. You actually say something that is true and a hope. And for that, the oligarchy in the United States of America says, you know what? We are going to blackball you unless you get rid of the culprit who had the nerve to have a heart, who had the nerve to be of concern of other human beings. That has to be nipped in the butt. And what Ed Sheeran should have done, if he had a contract that said that the Messina Group was the one responsible and had last call on who's going to be on stage, and you are contractually bound by that, guess what, Mr. Sheeran? You can get sick. I mean, even those of us that that are part of the unions, etc., know that very well. You cannot perform because you are sick. They can't tell you that your arthritis and vocal cords are misbehaving. They can't tell you that. So you could have took the ethical stance and support your fellow entertainer and not succumb to the plutocracy, not succumb to the oligarchy, not succumb to the billionaire as you did. Man, I love Macklemore's music. I mean, I love Ed Sheeran's music. I'm not a Macklemore fan. I'm an Ed Sheeran fan. And to think, I'm no longer an Ed Sheeran fan. I'm going to still play your music, but I'm no longer your fan. Because I understand that you are one who would throw somebody under the bus who is doing the right thing. You have no spine at all. None. No spine. Let's go to Steve.
3: Yes, good morning. This is an early one for me. I caught you by accident, but thank you for an interesting conversation. Your first, you mentioned about how the people in the country are feeling about what's going on here. And the problem is, it's not a problem, but what's happening is we are a country of laws. And because the citizenry follows the law, the people in power know this. So they bend the law as far as possible, up into as far as they can't go. And so what's happening now, we need to count on the local, state, regional, and federal judges to push back. And we need to support these local, federal, and state judges. That's why voting is important. A lot of people think, oh, we're just going to vote for the midterms. We're going to vote for the national elections. No, we need to vote for our local sheriffs, our local judges, so that we know we're putting the people that we need as a population in place to fight back against the people who are in charge now, who are pushing us to the end or the red lines of the law. As far as the Jewish concern and Macklemore, this is the United States of America. You should be able to say what you want, when you want, how you want, with respect to all of your people. If there is an issue about killing, you should call it out. And see, in this country, we have lost our spine. We're not a bad country. We're not a country who we welcome everyone. But what we shouldn't welcome in this country is ideology of other countries on the American culture. Thank you very much. Have a great day. Have a great week. Awesome show.
1: Thank you very much, Steve. All right, let's go to Jimmy. Come on in, Jimmy.
4: Good morning, Egberto. First of all, I want to support what you said about Israel. Our country should stop supporting Israel. And we just, in the news yesterday, we sold them like $2.6 billion worth of military weapons.
1: Yeah, that's another topic I have for discussion today. But continue, my brother.
4: Yeah, they're killing lots of innocent people in Palestine and Gaza. And they should be condemned for that. But my main call today, though, was about the Republican-dominated Texas legislature passing a law that requires the Ten Commandments to be posted in every school classroom in the state. That is clearly unconstitutional. The Constitution says that the government should have no favoritism toward any religion, and this posting the Ten Commandments is clearly favoring a Christian religion. So where is that case going? Are there judges talking about that case yet?
1: Actually, it's interesting that you mentioned that. I think you must have missed the part of our show on Monday, because I had Miss Nath, Dr. Nath, who was on. She's one of the moms here in Houston who is suing Texas over that SB 10, the bill that would have them in the bill that forces the schools to put the Ten Commandments in their room. So the fight is on, Jimmy, and we had one of the protagonists of that fight on the show on Monday. So yeah, the fight continues, and you're absolutely right, my brother. All right?
4: All right, thank you. I hope it's successful soon. It's fairly unconstitutional. Thank you, Gilberto.
1: Thank you, my brother. You have a good one, Jimmy. All right. So I just want to point out then again, yes, and before I forget, you know, I was talking to the West University Democratic Club a couple nights ago, and I tell them every time I remember, I tell folks to remember to go register to vote. I needed to say every time Cheryl reminds me, I remind them to vote. Cheryl, how comes I remembered first before you kind of pointed me to tell folks that? Anyhow, you know I'm teasing. Anyway, folks, please remember, we are 48 days away from the election. You only have a few more. In many states, you only have a couple of weeks or so to register to vote. Please, if you're not registered to vote, go register to vote. If you don't know you're registered to vote, please check your voter, the website at your county courthouse or wherever it is that you check to make sure you're registered to vote. Let me tell you something that happened to me last night on Instagram. I saw a link that says, are you registered to vote on Instagram? And when I clicked on the link, it asked me for my email, password, and a few other things, right? It just came up on Instagram. And I didn't want to put anything in. I didn't want to put my email and information on that Instagram page because it requested it from me. I didn't request it. It requested it from me. And I don't put my information into things that I don't request because that's how they rip your data off, etc. And I was concerned because later on it sent me to a site based on the Secretary of State, or claimed to be the Secretary of the State of Texas, right? And that gave me pause because I know that in Texas they're trying to create voter problems. So I didn't fill it out, but it took me to some sort of state website to collect information from me. I want to urge all of you. I don't know if the site was legit or not. I don't know. I admit that. But I want to urge all of you to disregard things that just put this into your face, that's asking you for email and whether you're registered, etc. Because a lot of the things that will be done to you will be done in some nefarious ways to really stop you from voting. So Cheryl points out www.vote.org is where you want to go ahead and check vote.org. And let me tell you why, folks. Don't just go to any one of these things that pick you up. And the reason why is some of them will be data collectors that will be collecting information from people they know are likely to vote, and then likely send you email at voting time that would either discourage you to vote or make bad information. So please, more than ever, we have to be educated voters. Do not, if the vote is being solicited, if the information is being solicited from you, do not fill it out. Go intentionally to vote.org. Figure out if you're registered, and then do whatever information is necessary to get registered. The thuggery and the thievery to take what constitutionally is yours away is in process, and it's in high gear now. We have to be intelligent. Gil, come on in.
5: Oh, that's right. Good morning. I have an academic question here. My comment question is, hypothetically, every country has their sovereignty, and every country deserves to defend themselves, regardless of their government, their philosophy of government. So why is Iran considered the pariah of the global community? I mean, why do we restrict what they can do with their own arsenal when other countries have a much lethal arsenal?
1: Can I call you intelligent? May I call you intelligent?
5: I mean, that would be a first for me. Yeah, sure. Go ahead.
1: Well, let me just tell you, you're intelligent because you're absolutely right. If you are, if anybody, look, if people attack us, we fight back. If people don't attack us, we fight back. If we want to take stuff from people, we fight back. Nobody stops us from using our weaponry. In fact, sometimes it's like, we've got it, we got to use it. Let's talk about a little quickly about Iran. Iran was a true democracy, a real democracy, until they asked the United Kingdom, are you really paying us a 16% royalty on every barrel of oil you're taking out? And the UK says, we're not going to show you the books. And when the UK said that, they nationalized their oil industry and say, we're going to pay you for what you invested in Iran, but get the hell out. We'll pay you back for your hard work. We'll pay your companies back for what they put into the country. But get the hell out, because you can't tell us that you're not raping us. And you know what? MI5 or MI6, whichever one is the international CIA, along with the CIA, they got Mossadegh, who was their democratically elected leader. They got him out and they installed a former king, Reza Pahlavi. Okay? When they installed him and he mistreated his people under the guides of the United States and the UK, that's what brought the Shah. I mean, not the Shah. That's what brought Khomeini. Khomeini looked like a liberator because of what we did, because of what the UK did. And then we get mad when they took hostages. Okay, when they took hostages, again, we are blowing ships out of the Pacific and Atlantic Ocean as we speak. The United States government is sending expensive missiles out of helicopters and planes to blow the smithereens out of boats in the Atlantic and Pacific under the guidance, under the tenet that these are drug runners. Drugs, by the way, that Americans want to take. Nobody's forcing drugs down any American's throat. So instead of solving the problem in America, we're shooting down the people who are trying to follow some tenet of the capitalist methodology. The capitalist kills all the time. So let's be clear here. You're an intelligent person. People would say, aren't you being unpatriotic for siding with Iran? No, we're not siding with Iran. Gil is not siding with Iran. Gil is siding with righteousness, with what is right. And every time we do what we're doing in Iran, every time we do what we're doing in Gaza, every time we do what we're doing in the West Bank or Lebanon or any of these places, the blowback doesn't hit Donald Trump. The blowback doesn't hit the wealthy industrialist that's making the bombs. The blowback hit us. We are the ones who pay for it. We are the ones who not only pay for it, but pay the physical price for it. Gil, you're intelligent. And you nailed it. Thank you so kindly for calling, and I got to go to the next caller. All right?
6: Thank you.
1: You take care. Come on in, Johnny.
7: Hello?
1: Yes, sir.
7: Okay. Not only are we paying the literal price in terms of tax money, but also in future terrorism against our country on our soil because of what this so-called administration has been doing and will continue to do until we remove them from power. We can't afford to wait to remove them from power. Let him finish out his last two years. This country won't survive that. We've got to remove him from power, PDQ. The sooner the better. But I called back because I wanted to dovetail with what you said before about sending out misinformation to voters. When I was with the Area Agency on Aging, I discovered that nursing home residents were being misled as to what day to go vote. Mm-hmm. And I uncovered that, and I reported it, and I can guarantee you that when I'm not there looking for that stuff, I guarantee that someone is lying to nursing home residents right now. So if you have any family members that are in an institution, long-term care institution, be sure they know what day to vote. Call them up. Go visit them and make sure, find out if there are any documents in their room that lie to them, because that's what happened. That's how I discovered it. So
1: thank you, Judge.
7: It's always pushback. Always pushback. It never ends. And we
1: thank you very much for
7: pit bulls, and we got to be pit bulls too. Have a good day.
1: Thank you, brother. And Jimmy and John is absolutely right. We have to be. Look, this is going to be a landslide like we have not seen. Let me just tell you that. Be aware. But it only becomes that landslide if all our votes are counted. And there are all kinds of tricks. Not one trick. The trick that I just told you about the voter, like some of these places collecting your emails, and then near the election time, they'll send you bad information like Johnny was talking about. That's one option. That's why we have to be intentional in the way we tell people to go register, intentional with the way we tell people to go vote and how to go vote, when to go vote, and where to go vote. And we need armies of people doing that. I'm doing my part on Substack, here on the radio, and etc. We have to make sure people are informed. Let's go to Brother Derek. Come on in, Derek.
6: Good morning, Alberto. You know, people like Robert Kraft, you know, he's one of the main epitomes of showing just how separate the United States, I would say basically just use the term classism that pervades this country. Because he was not too long ago in trouble, in the hot seat, if you all recall, soliciting prostitutes.
1: Yes.
6: You know what I'm saying? So, you know, people like that hide their funk and filth behind every closet door. But in the aftermath of everything, he's known as Robert John Kraft. Thank you, bro.
1: Thank you very much, Derek. And Derek points out something that is very important. You can do as much evil as you want when you have power. And in this country, the power is having capital. And, you know, there's a part of my talk to the, West University Democratic Club that I pointed out that, you know, I mean, that club, I think, is probably one of the wealthier Democratic clubs in Houston. It's a long drive from where I was, but I had to do it. And I was pointing out to them, because when you're talking to wealthy people, you have to be careful in how you say certain things, because they hold back and say, are you talking about my money? So what I wanted to point out to those fairly wealthy people is that's not the kind of wealth I'm talking about. It was funny because I said, if you have $40 million or $50 million, that's chump change. You know, because, you know, some of the members there live in some of the towers here in Houston and all that kind of stuff. So I wanted to point it out that is, for anybody who think the 30 and 40 and 50 millionaire is the problem, man, that's not the problem. The problem is much deeper than that. And the problem is we have to take it back. These people didn't steal the money, but they might as well have done that. Because when they create lobbyists that pay politicians to steal the money from us, it is just what I call the abstraction layer of stealing. The abstracted layer of stealing. Because you don't do it, you pay somebody else to do it for you. So what lobbyists have done is they have paid the politicians to be their thugs and their thieves, but through the law. And when you start to look at things this way, you feel very well doing things the right way. Don't forget, folks, on Friday, September 25th, not this Friday, but the next Friday, it is Zoom Coffee with Egberto between 7 and 9 Central. You can go to tinyurl.com/coffeewithegberto. We want to give, once again, Cheryl, a big thank you for coordinating and putting all of that together. But it's essential. 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This may be the second to last one before the election, and we want to get our juices flowing. So please, please, por favor, mi gente, Zoom Coffee with Egberto, Friday the 25th of September. Friday the 25th of September between 7 and 9 Central. 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And my brother Donald is on the other line. Come on in, Donald.
8: Hey, good morning, Egberto.
1: How you doing, my brother?
8: You're saying that if I want to hear bust some tags, I got to listen to somebody's political viewpoint because they're using their platform. I want to be entertained. I spent the money to pay for the ticket. I don't want you to tell me crap about the real world because music takes you back in a place in time when you first heard the song. You're in the SUV, whatever. You're chilling with the kids. You crank it up. I don't want to hear reality. I want to be entertained for a few hours.
1: Well, let's fight. Donald.
8: I don't want to be separated at a concert.
1: Donald, you and I gonna fight now, and let me tell you why, okay? I would normally agree with that in that when I go to a concert, I just want to be there listening to music. But let me just tell you, if I know that there is a group of people that concertedly are there harming and damaging and messing with Donald and his family, I am going to speak up wherever I am. And if I have a large audience, a humongously large audience that I can influence, and it's not going to take up the entire show, but it's going to give me a platform to do it, I'm going to defend you, Donald. You hear me? And I want you to start thinking the same way as well.
8: I hear you, brother.
1: I know you hear me.
8: The whole point is be a better songwriter, be a better entertainer, communicate through the music. You shouldn't have to do a song and then explain it to the people. You don't take your stand. Let the song speak for itself.
1: Hey, you wrote a song for me one time, Donald. Not everybody is as capable as you are in writing songs, brother. All right? All right.
8: All right, my man. No, I was just messing with you. Hey, but don't be telling people to lie. If Ed Sheeran's vocals are clear and tight, the man needs to get up and perform. He can't be lying about his vocals.
1: Bye, Donald.
8: Like me playing for Adele and then going and seeing her, and she's like, no, I'm not performing tonight. I'd be like, oh, shit, no.
1: Hey, Donald is our resident MAGA guy, okay, but he's a good guy. He's a good guy. I love me some Donald. All right. Talk to you later, Donald.
8: Hey,
1: anyway,
8: man, you must have been watching Mayberry again because you keep saying nip it in the bud like Barney Fife.
1: Hey, listen, I've been in the South. I've been in the South for a long time. I adapt to my environment, brother. I adapt to my environment. Have a good one, Donald.
8: Hey, but
1: take
8: you
1: care.
8: You got bullets in your gun because you be shooting them. That's it. Keep the truth coming out. You shoot your gun. You got bullets.
1: All right. Take care, buddy.
8: Take care, my man.
1: All right. I tell you guys, where were we? I told a story at one of the talks that I gave, and I was telling them about my daughter having gone to the store, and all the stuff fell out of her bag. It broke. They filled it too heavy. And all of you hear me talk about my daughter having had two strokes. She finished med school but couldn't practice medicine, so she became a teacher, which it was a very good, I don't want to call it an off-ramp, because it turns out I think she likes teaching better. She won't admit it all of the times, but she loves it. She loves dealing it with the children. That's why, I mean, I've always been a teacher advocate. LBW and Campisi can tell you that. I'm a teacher advocate like no other. But anyhow, she dropped all her groceries and people just swarmed around and helped her. And she came home and told me the story. Her left side is compromised. And I said, babe, That's what I mean. Most people are good people. And likely, maybe 7, likely 9 out of 10 of those people there were MAGA folks. That's all you need to know. That's all you need to know. We have a lot of work to do, and we can get to their, we can reach people's innerness and take extricate the bad that's been placed in them in the long run. Hey, Jack, 10 seconds.
9: Well, the bottom of the barrel comment says, you know, they've traded their critical thinking and their morality for fascism, basically.
1: Yeah.
9: So they've joined the fascists. And then, you know, the Ten Commandments are really hanging in a schoolroom, classroom, or a mechanism of shame.
1: Mm-hmm. I agree. We got to get out of here, Jack. Anyway, it's 57. Folks, the rest of the program is at politicsandright.com/newsletter, politicsandright.com/newsletter. You can actually email me directly, kpft@politicsandright.com, kpft@politicsandright.com. Love you all from the depths of my heart. I want to thank you for being here. Thank you for listening. My name is Egberto Willis. This is Politics and Right, and you guys know how I get out of here. I am what? Out.
10: You're listening to the American Democracy Minute, keeping your government by and for the people. The U.S. Supreme Court ruled 7-2 September 14th to uphold...
11: Flock is worse than you think. I'm Bill Newman for the Civil Liberties Minute. Flock is known as a warrantless nationwide 130,000 camera location tracking surveillance system, and it does capture every passing vehicle's license plate. It also records its make, model, and color, and distinguishing marks, dents, and scratches, and accessories like bike racks and trailers and toolboxes, and also your bumper stickers and their messages. And police can search Flock's computer system for any of these characteristics. Then the story gets worse. Police have used Flock to monitor No Kings protests, and recent reporting suggests that Flock, using its cameras with additional technology, allows officers to look up human characteristics. This is different from face recognition technology, but for example, may allow an officer to query heavyset male with a black and white hat or person wearing orange vest with a construction hat. Also, Flock permits what's called a plain text entry of an AI agent. Plain text, generally speaking, means using ordinary language, and an AI agent is artificial intelligence acting autonomously. So, a plain text entry into a Flock system can entrust AI to conduct investigations for officers. Wow! Do you remember the claim, there's nothing to worry about here? These automatic license plate readers, they only record license plate numbers. How do you think that's going? The Civil Liberties Minute is made possible by the ACLU, because freedom can't protect itself.
12: A West Texas cowboy saying advises, never sign nothing by neon. But that's exactly the key operational method of the AI data center hucksters who are foisting their exploitative multi-billion dollar scams on local folks all across America. Corporate slicks for outfits like Amazon, Meta, OpenAI, and Google are slithering through the countryside, luring locals to surrender land, water, electric power, and democratic rights to profiteering billionaires who promise pie-in-the-sky prosperity. These deals are typically cut in the dim light of secret meetings where corporate lawyers whisper to bedazzle local officials, "Just sign here, cowboy." The key to this mass deception is a legalistic corporate contrivance called an NDA, non-disclosure agreement. It allows data center owners and a small group of insiders to negotiate a raw deal for area residents. They hide essential details from the public. Details like who pays, how much, who profits, what are the side effects, who's responsible for damages, and why the hell is this room so dark? These NDAs even have corporate code names like Project Lightning. What's the rush? As one opponent of a Louisiana rush job said, "We live here. We want to know how it impacts us." The inside schemers pushing that deal clucked sympathetically, winked at each other, then assured bothersome locals that an independent study had shown the proposed data center would cause no harm. Maybe, but the profiteers then said the study itself could not be released for public review. Why? Because the developer had covered it with an NDA. This is Jim Hightower saying, government by corporate-imposed secrecy is totalitarianism. Didn't we the people have an armed revolution against that 250 years ago? Howdy-ho, folks, and thanks for tuning in to my Hightower Radio Commentaries. And guess what? There's even more Hightower waiting for you online. 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
10: You're listening to the American Democracy Minute, keeping your government by and for the people. The U.S. Supreme Court ruled 7-2 September 14th to uphold a lower court and stop implementation of restrictive U.S. Postal Service mail-in ballot rules. But three justices signaled a reconsideration in the coming months. The court's refusal reads, "The application for stay presented to Justice Jackson and by her referred to the court is denied. The government is unlikely to succeed on the merits of its challenge to the district court's preliminary injunction, and the equitable factors applicable for obtaining emergency relief from this court do not favor a stay," unquote. Justice Kavanaugh concurred, Alito and Thomas dissented. The lower court's decision blocked the dysfunctional USPS state voter citizenship list portal and a redesign of ballot envelopes. State election officials and a USPS whistleblower had warned that a lack of time and rushed software development could disenfranchise millions of voters, to which the court referred as equitable factors. For the midterms, voters should be able to vote by mail as usual, with the post office merely delivering the mail, not verifying citizenship for every mail-in voter receiving or sending a ballot. However, in Kavanaugh's concurrence and Alito and Thomas's dissent, it was suggested the USPS might have the authority to make such rules, inviting another challenge in the coming months. We've posted the decision at AmericanDemocracyMinute.org. I'm Brian Beal.
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15: It's not responsible to do nothing in the face of this serious pollution.
16: Trump EPA repeals carbon pollution limits on all coal and gas power plants.
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16: Oil and gas prices spike again as Iran conflict widens. 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
18: it's no surprise, and we will continue to see records broken until we start moving away rapidly from fossil fuel burning.
16: August 2026 was the hottest month ever recorded on planet Earth.
14: Yeah, we noticed. All of those stories and more straight ahead from BradBlog.com. I'm Brad Friedman.
16: And I'm Desi Doyen.
14: Stand by for 6 minutes of independent green news, politics, analysis, and snarky comment.
19: Our actions result in savings into the trillions of dollars.
14: That's a lie, EPA Administrator Lee Zeldin, but it will cost about 30,000 lives a year. Nice work. This is your Green News Report. Okay, Desi Doyen, grim news from the Trump administration this week. It's bad enough as is without the EPA administrator out there just lying about it.
16: Yes, that's true. The Trump Environmental Protection Agency on Monday formally repealed Biden-era rules limiting planet-warming greenhouse gas emissions from power plants fueled by coal and natural gas. The new rule could also prevent future administrations from regulating power plant emissions by asserting that the EPA lacks the legal authority to do so. Fossil-fueled power plants are the second largest source of CO2 emissions and and other greenhouse gases in the United States, vehicles are the top source. And earlier this year, the Trump EPA rescinded emissions limits for vehicles. The Trump EPA justified the rollbacks by focusing only on cutting costs for industry while omitting benefits for Americans. The EPA's own scientific data shows that the power plant rules would have saved billions of dollars every year in public health costs and tens of thousands of premature deaths from pollution, not to mention reducing the emissions that drive man-made climate change, which is causing hundreds of billions of dollars in damages every year from extreme heat, drought, wildfires, storms, and floods. Trump's EPA is ignoring the law, according to the Environmental Defense Fund's Vicki Patton on PBS NewsHour.
15: The law is clear that EPA has a responsibility to protect the American people from dangerous pollution, and every American deserves these protections.
14: Is there anything that the Environmental Protection Agency is actually protecting us from in the environment anymore?
16: No, apparently not. Environmental groups have vowed to sue to block the repeal.
14: Go get them.
16: The Trump EPA late last week also moved to weaken environmental rules for data centers to allow unfettered construction, including installing polluting fossil-fueled power plants to power them.
14: Because, of course, they did.
16: A separate new rule could make it harder for the public to learn about and stop proposed data centers in their communities. A new study projects that air pollution from data centers alone could increase public health costs by more than $20 billion a year by 2028. In science, August 2026 was the hottest August ever recorded globally and the all-time hottest month ever recorded on planet Earth, tied with July 2023. That's according to both NOAA and Copernicus, Europe's climate service.
14: Right, so by all means, let's do away with any restrictions on emissions at power plants or from cars.
16: The coming supersized El Nino is amplifying climate impact, giving us a glimpse of the warming we'll experience in coming decades, according to Dr. Michael Mann on BBC News. But, he says, humanity can mitigate those impacts if we try.
18: The obstacles aren't physical. They're not technological. We've got the technology, the clean energy technology to do it. The obstacles are entirely political at this point.
16: Finally, global oil markets are roiling as the Iran conflict widens. Saudi Arabia announced it shut down a crucial cross-country pipeline that came under drone attack. Iran-linked Houthi militias have gained control of strategic parts of the Red Sea near the Bab el-Mandeb Strait, the other vital shipping choke point for oil, gas, and fertilizer out of the Middle East. Europe is facing looming winter shortages of natural gas for heating, even as it moves to accelerate electrification. And in the U.S., the price of diesel fuel hit a new record high, raising costs throughout the broader economy. Over the weekend, Donald Trump blamed Ukraine and its strikes on Russian oil refineries rather than his Iran war for raising energy costs across the planet.
14: Yeah, that was it. It's Ukraine's fault. For much more on all of these stories and the ones we couldn't get to today, check out our website at greennews.bradblog.com. I'm Brad Friedman.
16: And I'm Desi Doyen.
14: And this has been your Green News Report.

0: Happy Monday, listeners. For Scientific American Science Quickly, I'm Rachel Feltman. You're listening to our weekly news roundup. Last Friday marked the 25th anniversary of the 9/11 attacks. Even a quarter century after that one devastating day, people are still dying as a result of the terrorist incursion, and at least in some cases, as a result of government inaction. The World Trade Center Health Program, which is authorized to provide no-cost medical monitoring and treatment for certain health conditions determined to be connected to the 9/11 attacks, has around 140,000 members. And the Centers for Disease Control and Prevention estimates that some 400,000 people were exposed to toxic contaminants, risk of physical injury, and physically and emotionally stressful conditions following the attacks. According to previously undisclosed records released last week, New York City officials told the public that the air around Ground Zero was safe to breathe, even when testing showed otherwise. Mayor Zoran Mamdani announced the release of more than 170,000 pages of documentation at a news conference last Tuesday. In addition to air quality reports, the packet includes internal memos discussing elevated levels of asbestos and other toxins found in environmental testing.
1: People got sick because the leaders they trusted lied and told them they were safe to breathe in toxic air. And then when they began to contend with the symptoms of the illnesses that followed, the government that had not hesitated to send them into harm's way was nowhere to be found.
0: The documents are available to the public via a searchable web portal at sept11documents.cityofnewyork.us. Survivor advocates at the press conference on Tuesday said that this documentation could help jumpstart health research and support the legal claims of those in need of medical support. Mamdani also noted that many people who are eligible for assistance from the WTC health program are not yet registered for it.
1: For so many New Yorkers who lived or worked or studied near Ground Zero, and for the thousands of others who worked on the pile, recovering those we lost and clearing the rubble, that was only the beginning of years of hardship and illness that would follow. Thousands of iron workers and firefighters and office workers and so many more remember September 11th, not just each time we mark the passage of another year, but as Congressman Nadler once said, each time they take a struggling breath, each time they have to swallow a pill, each time another chemo dose is administered.
0: If you are below Canal Street in Manhattan or in the Dumbo or Brooklyn Heights neighborhoods of Brooklyn on 9/11 or in the immediate aftermath of the attacks, you can still sign up for medical assistance. You're also eligible if you worked as a first responder for the attacks outside of New York City. Go to cdc.gov/wtc/apply.html for more information. Now let's move on to some AI news. You may have seen some headlines last week about artificial intelligence solving one of math's so-called million-dollar problems. But it turns out this story is actually pretty contentious. Luckily, we've got just the guy to unpack it for you, Joseph Howlett. Joe is a senior reporter at Scientific American who covers physics, math, astronomy, and more. He also happens to have a PhD in particle physics from Columbia, so we're in great hands. Take it away, Joe.
2: Hey, Rachel. Last Tuesday was the craziest day in mathematics history, maybe. For the first time in 20 years, someone solved one of the seven Millennium Prize problems, which are like the biggest problems in math. If you solve one, you're supposed to get $1 million. But this time, the person that solved it was an AI or a group of AIs. It's called the Navier-Stokes problem. The Navier-Stokes equations govern how fluids move. So, like, any fluid, like air, water, how it swirls around in space, there's these simple equations that tell you how that's supposed to work. But those simple equations are really hard to work with. Mathematicians, like, after 150 years, had no idea whether the equations work all the time or whether they sometimes completely fall apart. They call this blow-up. And they've been looking for a blow-up for decades. That's the Millennium Problem, to find one or prove that it can't happen. So about a year ago, two mathematicians got together and started using AI to try to solve this problem. About a month ago, they made really significant progress, but then rumors started to spread. One of these two mathematicians worked for Anthropic. So they were mainly using Anthropic's Fable AI, but they were also checking its work all the time with OpenAI's ChatGPT and Codex. So they were going back and forth. About a month ago, they had this breakthrough. There was also an effort underway to try to solve Navier-Stokes with an internal model at OpenAI. And at some point, they heard news of this, and then they redoubled their efforts. The OpenAI model figured out the full problem, Navier-Stokes, in just a couple of days. And it did it with a method that was really similar to what those two mathematicians had been doing for a year. So to them, it seems like maybe the AI kind of was referencing their proof that they had been giving it in prompts, right? OpenAI insists that this isn't what happened, that user data was not accessed, but it's caused a big stir in the math community. Nobody's really sure who to give credit to, and everybody's really angry. This is a huge deal for math for a couple of reasons. Like, any millennium problem being solved, like, it's something people have been waiting for decades. It's what mathematicians, like, build their whole career trying to accomplish. If Navier-Stokes were solved by a human, I would be on Science Quickly trying to tell you why math matters, right? That, like, fluids are in our everyday life. They determine how airplanes fly, and we don't understand them. And understanding them could have all kinds of ramifications for climate modeling and all kinds of stuff like that, right? That's far more remote. You should care about this because mathematicians are now having a conversation that we all are soon going to have, which is like, why do we do what we do? What is the value we get from it?

0: chatbot Grok are in Memphis, Tennessee. SpaceX AI decided to build its Colossus data centers in South Memphis, but the local power grid couldn't deliver enough electricity on SpaceX AI's timeline. So the company brought power generation on site with portable gas turbines rather than waiting for a conventional power plant to spring up. The temporary power plant for Colossus 2, the second of the data centers, backs up to a residential area in South Haven, Mississippi, which is just across the state line from the data center. So the power is generated in Mississippi and transmitted over the border into Tennessee. As of a survey in July, the temporary power fleet was up to 69 turbines, and those temporary turbines are now being phased out as the permanent facility comes online. But as for the people living next door, they say they're plagued by the exhaust from the turbines and the relentless noise. The sound is like a jet plane revving up on the tarmac, but it never takes off. And this is a story happening all around the country. As AI companies build huge data centers, power becomes a constraint. Data centers now use around 4-5% of U.S. electricity, and the Electric Power Research Institute projects that that share could reach 9-17% by 2030. As for the residents of South Haven, they filed a class action lawsuit alleging lost sleep from the noise and falling property values. The turbines are in their backyards and directly across from their houses. Meanwhile, a preliminary analysis of air quality that was taken over 4 months around one South Haven home found that the fine particulate matter concentrations exceeded the EPA's daily health protection standard about a third of the time. Plus, dozens of gas turbines in one place can produce very high levels of nitrogen oxides. Those pollutants can irritate the lungs, worsen asthma, and form ground-level ozone, the main ingredient in smog. At least 10 schools, 3 daycares, 2 libraries, 11 parks, and 27 churches sit within 2 miles of the plant, according to a local advocacy group. In April, the NAACP sued, calling the operation an unpermitted power plant. But the Department of Justice moved to intervene on SpaceX AI's behalf and asked the court to dismiss the lawsuit. They said that shutting down the power source for Colossus 2 would threaten AI innovation and national security. One of the area residents told Scientific American, "It's so easy for me to see just how our federal government is being leveraged against us."
1: Thanks, Andrea. Listeners, you can read SIAM's feature article on Colossus 2 right now online or in our October print issue. And don't forget to subscribe to Today in Science to get stories like this one sent straight to your inbox. That's all for this week's News Roundup. Tune in on Wednesday for something special, a feed drop. That's when one podcast airs an episode from another podcast in their feed. But don't worry, this isn't going to be some random show. It's an episode of Vox's Unexplainable featuring yours truly, along with a few other folks from Scientific American. We can't wait to share it with you. Science Quickly is produced by me, Rachel Faltman, along with Fonda Mwangi, Allison Rogers, and Jeff Delvisio. This episode was edited by Alex Sigiera. Mariel Issa and Aaron Shattuck fact-check our show. 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For Scientific American, this is Rachel Faltman. Have a great week.

Hey, listeners, it's Rachel. Today's episode is something a little different. We're sharing an episode of Vox's podcast, Unexplainable. In it, I chat with host Noam Hassenfeld about the latest issue of Scientific American, which is all about scientific questions that once seemed impossible to answer, and even some mysteries that we still don't know how to solve. It's a really fun conversation, and I'm super excited to share it with you. We'll be back with a new episode of Science Quickly on Friday, and you'll see part two of this collaboration with Vox in our feed later this month. Without further ado, here's Unexplainable.

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1: Yeah.
0: And I wanted to talk to you because Scientific American has this special issue out called Impossible Questions. It's out in print. It's out online as of yesterday. Mm-hmm. And when I found out about it, it was like someone put the bat signal up in the sky. Like someone somewhere is talking about what scientists don't know. Yeah. And I wanted to talk to you all about it. But before we get into it, for anyone who isn't familiar with Scientific American, can you just set the stage a little bit?
1: Yeah. So Scientific American is the oldest continuously published magazine in the United States.
0: Okay.
1: Yeah, yeah. We're old, but we've got a lot of life left in us. Mm-hmm. The magazine was founded in 1845. And whoa. Yeah, yeah.
0: Okay.
1: We have a lot of people say, you know, like my grandfather had a subscription to Scientific American and then my dad did and now I do and mm-hmm. we love it.
0: Yeah, one of the last people I interviewed for the show, Hank Green, I was asking him how he got into science in the first place. And the first thing he said was, when I was a kid, my parents got me a subscription to Scientific American.
1: Yeah, we love to hear that.
0: All right, so we're planning to do two episodes on this Scientific American issue.
1: Yeah.
0: We're doing one today, one on Monday. And I wanted to kick it off with something we haven't really done too much on our show. Because we talk about unanswered questions all the time, but we don't always zoom out and talk about why they're all unanswered.
1: Yeah.
0: And the Impossible Questions issue, it inspired me to make a sort of, taxonomy of unanswered questions. Mm. It's definitely not exhaustive. I'm sure some questions aren't going to fit in perfectly here. But I came up with four big categories that helped me wrap my head around why questions are unanswered. So I figured I could run them by you.
1: Yeah.
0: That sound good?
1: That sounds great.
0: Okay, so the first kind of bucket I came up with is really the clearest, which mm-hmm. are the questions that we're trying to answer, but just need more research. Like the research is hard and we're doing it and we're not there yet. So we still kind of fundamentally don't know exactly why things smell a certain way.
1: Yeah.
0: And you know, I think about a question we talk about a lot, which is like, do aliens exist? and we're working on it. Like, we're yeah. looking, and we just need more time.
1: Yeah. You know, I love that bucket because I think a lot of people sort of assume all of the questions that scientists would bother working on are in that bucket, which, of course, is not the case. But one that comes to mind is how acetaminophen works.
0: Yeah.
1: So Tylenol is a big one, but then in a very different category of a very common drug, like most, if not all, antidepressants.
0: Yeah.
1: There is this thing where there are drugs that we know work well enough. We use them quite often. They provide immense benefit to many people, but we don't actually know definitively what the mechanism is by which they are working, which is pretty mind-blowing and does seem like a question that surely must be answerable if we just get more information.
0: Intuitively, you might think, okay, unanswered questions are unanswered because they're so big or they're so far away. And even things that we're so physically close to are still hard to answer. Like, it's not yeah. just, is there an alien out there? Or is there, you know, a mysterious planet in the furthest reaches of our solar system? It's like, what's up with our nose?
1: Totally. Yeah. And not to like climb on my soapbox too much, but, mm-hmm. you know, a big category of those unanswered questions are ones that, you know, mainstream science has simply not dedicated resources to. Mm-hmm. So reproductive health and, you know, endometriosis, things that are very present, very close, and we have this big knowledge gap, which thankfully, you know, we are starting to see get resolved. But mm-hmm. yeah, you know, I think there are so many questions like that where it probably isn't that the question is so insurmountable, but someone does have to put the resources toward trying to answer it, which has not always been the case.
0: Okay, so that is actually a perfect segue into my next bucket.
1: Oh, good.
0: In a slightly different way, but the next category I was thinking of, which is easy to miss sometimes, is questions that we really could be answering, but we might not want to. And there might actually be a good reason why we wouldn't want to. Like, these are sort of moral, ethical, should questions.
1: Right.
0: Where the best way to answer it would be to test some dangerous substance on people or to withhold something from them.
1: Yeah.
0: But one thing that occurs to me in this realm, and this is why I bring this up after the endometriosis thing, is I think a lot about the fact that we know so little about what medications are actually safe for people who are pregnant.
1: Absolutely. Yes.
0: And it might be hard to design an experiment for that because it would be very difficult to say, hey, you're pregnant, take this pill. We don't know how it's going to react.
1: Yeah, no, this is something that I've been thinking about a lot lately because I had my first kid not long ago. And it's such a problem, but one that, like you said, there isn't a great solution for, at least in the current paradigm for like our best way of studying drugs.
0: Yeah, and drug companies got scared off of testing stuff on people, like people who might just even have a remote possibility of being pregnant.
1: Sure, yeah.
0: And what we've ended up with is a world where we actually just don't know a lot of impacts of medication in general on women.
1: Yeah, no, I definitely think that's true. And it's so thorny to even talk about. You know, on the one hand, I think anybody with any kind of moral compass can see that the way that a lot of science was conducted in the 19th and a lot of the 20th century was not good in that respect, that, you know, a lot of unethical decisions were made. But, you know, I think it's good that that scared us, but we aren't great at figuring out the nuance there.
0: And it leads to this place where it's like, we're somehow okay with the fact that we just don't know how so many of these drugs work on women.
1: Yeah. Exactly.
0: It's very strange.
1: It is very strange.
0: So the next group of questions I've been thinking about is the questions we didn't know were unanswered because we didn't even know we could ask them.
1: Yeah.
0: Like, we didn't have the tech or we didn't have the observation or we didn't have the right theory to even get to a place where we could ask that question. So, you know, an example I think of is how microscopes let us ask questions about microbes. And then that let us ask questions about the microbiome. And then we get to a place where we can ask questions about the impact of the microbiome on our mental health. You know, a couple hundred years ago, you couldn't sit around and be like, what is the impact of all the little bacteria in our gut on our mental health? Like, that wouldn't mean anything.
1: Yeah. You know, one that I think works well for this bucket is the question of what the longest lived animal is.
0: Is this the Greenland shark?
1: So yeah, for listeners who don't know, and I think it was 2016, researchers looked at proteins from the eye lens of a bunch of Greenland sharks.
2: Almost like an organic living carbon footprint in the back of their eye and do an organic version of carbon dating, like we would do with some ancient artifact.
1: And they found an average lifespan of 272 years. The largest shark that they looked at was 392 years old, plus or minus another like 100 or so years.
0: It's like a shark that like overlapped with Shakespeare or something.
1: Yeah, yeah. And so that's the longest lived vertebrate. Mm-hmm. The oldest invertebrate is a clam, nicknamed Ming because she was born in 1499 during the Ming Dynasty.
3: Clamshells are deposited in layers like tree rings. So if you count the layers, you can figure out how old the clam is.
4: And they didn't discover Ming's age until they returned to the lab and examined its shell under a microscope.
1: It's not that we never would have asked, you know, how old is the oldest thing, but it was just like a philosophical question.
0: Yeah, we wouldn't have had a way to actually get an answer.
1: Yeah, except, you know, maybe like looking at historical records that are like, wow, my family's been watching this one clam for centuries and it's cursed with life. So yeah, I like how that one would have absolutely like boggled the mind of scientists. So that's pretty cool.
0: Okay, the last bucket might be the biggest bucket. And this is more of the classic big unanswered questions that people might think of when you say, oh, what are the biggest unanswered questions in science? The way I'm thinking about this bucket is like there's some insurmountable barrier, or at least seemingly insurmountable barrier between us and the answer. like how did life start, mm-hmm. or what happened before the Big Bang, something that seems like we could never get past.
1: Yeah, there are so many questions like this. And there are several, in fact, in this print issue of Scientific American.
0: These are sometimes the most fun.
1: Yeah, yeah. Well, so what came up for the Big Bang is a really fun one, because the word before is no longer accurate, actually, because the Big Bang wasn't just the start of space. It was the start of space-time. So it was also the start of time. So what does it mean for something to have happened before the Big Bang?
0: At the same time, though, you never know what kind of new tech or new theory is going to come around and give us a way in, like with the microscope and the microbiome. And I don't know, sometimes just kind of wrestling with these questions, I feel like it could take us to some pretty fun places. So I actually want to try that with the Big Bang question. Even though it seems totally impossible, there are some very interesting theories of what could have happened before the Big Bang.
1: Mm.
0: And we're going to get into it after the break.
1: Yeah.

0: Why?
1: Why?
0: Why?
2: Why don't we just start with who you are and what you do?
3: My name is Sarah Scholes, and I am a senior contributor at Scientific American.
2: All right, so you wrote this great piece for the Scientific American Impossible Questions series, and it's all about what happened before the Big Bang.
3: Yeah.
2: How did you even start thinking about this question?
3: Yeah, I mean, if we go all the way back to when I was a kid, I grew up super religious, but I was always an annoying kid who was like, well, if God created the universe, who created God? And then what came before that? And then when I went to college and became not religious anymore, it turned out I was still interested in the same questions.
2: The big impossible questions?
3: Exactly. Still annoying. And my roommate and I would sit in our room and be like, well, if space is expanding, what is it expanding into? And if the Big Bang was the beginning, what happened before that? And now I'm a science journalist, and I thought, you know, there's probably some people thinking about this question professionally, and I could just bother them instead of my Sunday school teachers like I used to.
2: Oh my God, this is such a great entrance into this question. I guess, how is it even possible that someone could try to answer a question like this? Isn't it by definition impossible?
3: Yeah, I think, I mean, it depends on how you think about it. The Big Bang is definitely a hard boundary. We can't even like see or gather data from the time right after it, let alone see right back to it. And so if you can't even see there, you definitely can't see before there. So I think the way that scientists think about it is maybe there are some imprints left on the universe that we can see that provide some clues for what happened before.
2: Okay, so what did the scientists you talked to tell you about this question? Did they have theories for what might have happened before the Big Bang?
3: Yeah, so the first theory is called the no boundary proposal, which is based on this idea that if you look at the modern universe and you say, how did it get like this? You can rewind back and say, like, what initial conditions would I have needed to go from the past to the present?
2: Okay.
3: And then you can kind of go backwards and backwards and backwards forever, but that doesn't make sense because as far as we know, the Big Bang created time. And so there cannot be a before the Big Bang because there was no time before the Big Bang. So if this isn't making sense, that's how it's supposed to be, because this proposal came from the fact that, like, if you do that, it doesn't make sense. Like, it sounds like gobbledygook.
2: Right.
3: So in the 80s, Stephen Hawking and another physicist named James Hartle were like, this doesn't make sense. So let's try to think about it without the universe having a beginning. Let's let go of time, our concept of time in that way, and let's think of the universe as a four-dimensional space-time sphere. The way that scientists told me to think about it, because like that's not something our brains don't encounter, four-dimensional space-time spheres.
2: Not often.
3: Not often. So they said, think of it like the globe. Like if the universe in space and time is a globe, then the beginning of the universe, the Big Bang, is the North Pole. And so asking what happened before the Big Bang is kind of like asking what is north of the North Pole. Like,
2: oh, interesting. Nothing. That's almost like a Zen koan or something.
3: Yes, exactly.
2: So that's not an answer to the question. That's just sort of like rejecting the question?
3: Yeah, sort of. Yeah, it's a very fancy way of rejecting the question.
2: Okay.
3: Yeah.
2: Are there any ideas of what happened before the Big Bang that are not kind of rejecting it, that are actually taking it seriously?
3: Yeah, one that I found interesting is this one called the Big Bounce.
2: The Big Bounce?
3: The Big Bounce, yeah. So as far as scientists know, as far as we can see right now, you know, the universe is expanding at an accelerating rate. But in this cyclic universe theory, there's the idea that at some point it starts contracting.
2: And this is not the Big Crunch?
3: This is not the Big Crunch because it doesn't shrink all the way to nothing. And it's not like a violent contraction.
2: Okay.
3: It kind of contracts slowly and not all the way down and then starts expanding again. And so the Big Bang would kind of be that transition.
2: So wait. This is saying that the universe expands and contracts, and the moment it switches from contracting to expanding, it looks like what we think of as the Big Bang.
3: Correct.
2: But there's just stuff that's been in there the whole time. There's stuff that's been there forever.
3: Yeah, that's my understanding. And the scientist I spoke to about it said, you know, there is some stuff from the previous universe that gets carried along into ours.
2: But I guess, like, it's not a previous universe. It just looks like a previous universe.
3: Yeah, which I guess is also sort of rejecting the question, yeah. Because then you have to ask, how did all of this get started? What was before the first big expansion and big bounce?
2: Right.
3: So it is also not totally answering the question.
2: Does this scientist have a answer to that question, or?
3: No, I think that's asking too much.
2: Okay. But, I mean, yeah. It is asking a lot. But both of those ideas are still kind of saying there's no big fundamental before and after here. Like, the first one says there's just no before, like it doesn't mean anything. And the second one is kind of saying there's no real big bang, or it's not like as bangy as we thought. Yeah. Are there any ideas out there that are like, what's before is super different from what happened after, like different from what we can see now?
3: Yeah. So there's this one idea called a sort of mirror universe. The scientist I spoke to said to picture it like two ice cream cones, kind of pointy end to pointy end.
2: Okay.
3: Our universe, you know, is expanding, making this cone in one direction. Time is going forward. Stuff is made of matter. And then on the other side, in the other ice cream cone, it's going the other way. The universe is running backwards. Time flows backwards. Stuff is made of antimatter instead of matter. And all of the directions are reversed. So it's a literal mirror of what is going on here. And the Big Bang is where those two things are.
2: Or is it flowing?
3: Touching.
2: I get, what does it mean for time to flow backwards?
3: I think this is one of those things, again, where our human brains, because we live in a universe where time does flow forward, and as far as we know, it only flows forward for us, it just like doesn't make sense for time to go backwards.
2: But the idea here is that like everything in the mirror universe is flipped.
3: Yes.
2: And then I guess, am I wrong in assuming that this still begs the question of what happened before that?
3: Like, how did these mirror images of each other get there?
2: Exactly.
3: In the first place.
2: Yeah. Who made the ice cream cones?
3: Yeah. So I think once again, we come back to the fact that the question is perhaps impossible because these are ways of answering it in a way that just calls the question again at a different point in the universe's history.
2: Hmm. What are the chances that any of these theories is right?
3: I think even most of the people who have come up with or work on these theories would say the chances are probably not high that any one of them is correct. I think, one of them actually said that to me. He said something like, we're just trying to throw spaghetti against the wall and see what sticks and just keep throwing ideas out there for what could make sense based on what we see in the universe today. And in some ways, there's not necessarily definitive ways that we could decide whether any of them was the correct explanation because you can't see before the Big Bang. Mm-hmm. And so that's frustrating to me and my inner child.
2: So do you think it is ever going to be possible to get to a final answer on what happened before the Big Bang?
3: Yeah, I'm wary of saying never in science because you never know what sorts of tools scientists are going to come up with. But to me, sitting here in my chair in 2026, it doesn't seem to me like it's something we could ever find out definitively. Yeah. I think there's fundamental barriers to data gathering in the universe. And I also think there's probably fundamental barriers to how our brains can think about it. Like maybe before isn't a concept that that the universe abides by, or, you know, I think We're stuck in our own reality that really has very little to do, perhaps, with the fundamental laws of the universe. And I don't know if our puny brains can figure that out. But
2: is there something about the fact that this feels unanswerable that is more exciting to you? Like, if you could answer this, would you want to?
3: Yeah, I mean, I think I would like to have the answer, but it is sort of reassuring to me in a weird way that there are things that, like, are probably beyond us and that we get to wonder about, and people get to come up with crazy ideas like the universe is a four-dimensional space-time football or whatever. And I think it kind of opens up a different version of maybe awe, I guess, like not necessarily religious awe, but just, you know, cosmic awe. Mm-hmm. Like, the universe is so strange and we have so little of it figured out. And I do think that's exciting. There's so much out there that we haven't discovered. And then beyond that, there's stuff we probably never will. And I think that's great. The universe should be able to keep its secrets if it wants to.
2: This was the first episode of our two-part series with Scientific American. If you want to read more about this and other impossible questions, go check out their special issue. You can find it in print or on their site at scientificamerican.com. You should check out their excellent podcast, Science Quickly, and stay tuned for the second episode next week. This episode was produced by me, Noam Hassenfeld. It was edited by Meredith Hodnott, who runs the show. Fact-checking from Melissa Hirsch, mixing and sound design by Christian Ayala, music from me, our video editor is Jacob Reynolds, our animator is Kareem Correa, our editorial director is Joanna Solitaroff, and Bird Pinkerton slung the guitar strap over her shoulder and headed back into the passageway. She tried to retrace her steps, but before she knew it, she was lost, alone in the darkness. Special thanks to Clara Moskowitz, and thanks, as always, to Brian Resnick for co-creating the show with me and Bird. If you have thoughts about the show, we would love to hear from you. You can email us at unexplainable@vox.com. 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And if you signed up because of us, let us know. 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

0: Hello and welcome to the Scholar Circle, scholarcircle.org. I'm Maria Armudian. In this hour, how did a glacier collapse lead to the deadly disaster in Nepal? Was there something about the area that caused the collapse? What was climate change's role? Doug Becker explores.
1: I'm Doug Becker. On August the 26th, 2026, massive floods swept through the border between Nepal and Tibet. And as of this recording, we're recording on September the 3rd, over 1,200 people have been reported killed, and as many as 4,200 are still missing. A landslide reported to be the equivalent of a 5.2 earthquake hit the Nepal-China border up in the Himalayan mountains, would seem to be the trigger for this flood. And it appears that the flooding was caused by a massive glacier collapse. So on today's show, we're going to explore glacial collapses. What are their causes? What are the impacts? And what should we be looking for as far as warning signs for whether or not this disaster is a signal for future disasters? We're going to explore ultimately what is the environmental risk that we're facing as a result of the melting and collapse of glaciers. Our panel today is Umesh Haritasha. He is director of the Sustainability Program and professor of Earth, Environment, and Sustainability at the University of Dayton in Ohio. He is the co-author of Modeling Lake Outburst and Downstream Hazard Assessment of the Lower Barun Glacial Lake in Nepal, Himalaya. Matthias Vuy is Distinguished Professor in the Department of Atmospheric and Environmental Sciences at SUNY Albany, University of Albany, State University of New York. He is the co-author of Rapid Decline of Snow and Ice in the Tropical Andes Impacts, Uncertainties and Challenges Ahead. And Bethan Davies is Professor of Glaciology in the Department of Geography at Newcastle University in the UK. She is co-author of Glacier Changes in Lantung Catchment, Central Nepalese Himalaya from the Little Ice Age, around 1815 CE to 2023 CE. And those are just small samples of the incredible research that our panelists have conducted on this very important topic. So, first of all, thank you all so much for joining us. And Umesh Haritasha, I want to start with you. What do we know about the impact of the glacier and glacier melting on this horrific disaster up in Nepal?
2: Thank you for having me, and it's great to join you today. And it's great to be here with Bethan and Matthias. I've worked with these colleagues in the past, but don't necessarily seem to see each other, whether Zoom or in person. So it's great to be with you all today. So let's just look at the sequence of events that occurred on that disastrous morning of August 26th. So from a US standpoint, when I woke up, the disaster had already started to unfold and was happening in a real time. And I got up early in the morning, looked at the email. That's what I do first thing in the morning. And I had a bunch of emails there from colleagues who happened to be aware of this thing. And then I looked at the phone messages, and there it is. There's a bunch of messages there. And I am thinking of myself that this is the same area where we had a glacial lake outburst just last year. It was a small supraglacial lake outburst, so not necessarily a typical glacial lake outburst that we think about. And of course, at that point in time, none of us knew what's going on, and we all assumed it's a some kind of a glacier related event, or as media was talking at that point in time about a flash flood. Long story short, we started to think about and started to get those footage, which was horrific, to say the least, and started to think about how this valley is and where the upstream catchment is located, and how can we look at all of these things from a broader standpoint and try and understand what happened. So different colleagues from all across the world, we have worked on similar incidents in the past, specifically, which I probably will mention a few times. A similar incident happened in 2021 in Chamoli in India. And many of us worked on that event. And so we had a chat group, so to speak, and we got together on chat group. Folks from all across the world are part of that chat group. So we started talking about it, what is going on. And a few colleagues got on the internet and tried to look out for the satellite data that might be available from the time when the disaster occurred. And it turned out a colleague from Canada, Dr. Sugar, he started browsing painstakingly all across the valley, going up, looking for any sign that we can evaluate what may have happened. And there was this one satellite data that suggested that there might have been a ice collapse, or in another words, ice avalanche around 5,200 meters. And that's where the story started gaining some attention, so that there was an ice avalanche of some nature at that location. At the same time, we also were thinking, as you pointed out in your introduction, about a 5.2 magnitude earthquake. So we also had that sort of a story going on. So between the whether it's a glacial lake, an ice avalanche, a earthquake, and that quickly turned out that it was a trigger, but trigger was more of a landslide based trigger rather than the not trigger, but rather than the tremor. Rather than a typical earthquake that we generally also see in that area. And we have seen that in the past, specifically a 2016 one, which was a major, a 2015 one, which was a major event. So from that time onwards, colleagues have looked at multiple images, data, and what we understand right now is slightly different than what we understood in the morning of August 26th, or at least the afternoon or late day on August 26th, which is it was more of a rock ice avalanche, which means that it appears to us at this point in time, there was a lot of rock and ice happens to be sitting on that rock, and that's how the avalanche occurred. And what we see downstream is the a mass of slurry mixed with the ice melt and other additional amount of water moving the landscape in the downstream region. So this is sort of a sequence of what we started with, what we were working with, and where we are right now in terms of what we understand at this point in time.
1: Very, very interesting. And Bethan Davies, I guess one question immediately came to mind when I heard of this is this a region that is particularly vulnerable to these types of landslide and flooding and everything? Is the Himalayas broadly and then this area of, along the border particularly vulnerable?
3: This area is seismically active, and there are events that happen periodically here. There was a large earthquake, as you mentioned, in 2015, and following that earthquake, there were a number of landslides in the area that they didn't have quite the impact that this landslide had. So we know that landslides happen. It's the rocks of the Himalaya are not particularly strong. A lot of them are sedimentary rocks. And we know that this area of Nepal in particular has been hit by a series of catastrophes, natural catastrophes from landslides, a glacial lake outburst floods, and now this rock ice avalanche. So we see a series of events through time here.
1: And Matthias Vui, is this a signal then? Because I mean, part of the coverage of this is suggesting that glaciers, have been at risk, partially because, questions like climate change, et cetera, that the glaciers have been at risk. Is that one of the lessons we should take from this? Is that obviously this area, the glacier was at risk, but this is not the only area where they're at risk.
4: Yeah, that's a good question, right? We know that in this particular region, that glacier has been in a state of retreat that was overlying the failing rock formation. But I think in this particular case, we still have to wait and see what exactly the processes were But one thing we know that can happen is that when you have a glacier covering a rock formation like this and it's starting to thin or retreat, much more meltwater is being released that can infiltrate into rock fissures, fractures, cracks. And if you then have repeated thawing and freezing of that water in these fractures, it can contribute to loosening rocks and ultimately lead to rock failure. In particular, also because when you have ice covering rocks, you basically have, you put a lid on the rock, you have a white surface, you keep the rock cold, frozen. But once the ice starts to retreat, you take that lid away and you replace the white surface with dark rock that is now exposed to strong solar insolation. That leads to very, very large diurnal temperature changes and freeze thaw cycles that can really start to crack these rocks open. But again, in this particular case, I think it's too early to tell what really led to the failure of this rock formation and then the fall of the rock and the overlying ice.
1: Clearly, one of the messages here is some degree of caution until you get more data about what actually happened. But I was actually wondering, though, I mean, were there weather conditions that were leading to this? Has the area been particularly hot, for example? Has there been quite a bit of rainfall that might have at least initially seems to suggest why this glacier was particularly at risk, obviously, in the collapse?
3: The area is warming really rapidly. We don't think that this occurred during any period of extreme weather. We don't think that it was an extremely hot heat wave. We don't think it was an extremely high precipitation event. But the area as a whole is warming. And there are a whole series of weather stations in the area. And at altitudes of 4,000 meters and above, those weather stations are showing a warming rate of 0.3 degrees centigrade per decade. And at that altitude, temperatures are now 1.6 degrees warmer than they are compared with the 1960 to 1990 baseline. So that's a really significant warming. And just like Matthias was talking about with the ice within the rock and the permafrost within the rock, that's really sensitive to temperature. And as the ground temperature is sensitive to air temperatures, and as an ice is very sensitive to temperatures above zero. So this rapid warming is likely to be causing increased melt of both the permafrost within the rock and then the glaciers on top of the rock.
1: And you listen to Scholar Circle, scholarcircle.org. I'm Doug Becker. We're talking about the disastrous flooding on the border of Nepal and China, and particularly the impact of the collapse of the glacier that seemed to be, behind a lot of this flooding. Our guests today are Umesh Baritashi, he's from the University of Dayton, Matthias Wiehe, he's from SUNY Albany, and Bethan Davies from Newcastle University in the UK. So Umesh, obviously one of the key questions comes to mind. Temperatures are warming, and that seems at least to be contributing, if not a main cause of this collapse. Is this a climate change disaster?
2: So let's think about a question that you were asking Bethan earlier. From there, we will pick it up. So as she's rightly saying, the area it has seen warming. The global climate change, as we all know, is pronounced, and especially in the mountainous environment. For this disaster specifically, we the Nepal Meteorological Department has not provided any information that suggests that the area had gone through any major rainfall in the recent days. So that's really not contributed anything to, as far as we understand. One thing we have seen, and again, I want to be mindful for the listeners to think that this is not necessarily a a contributor, but what we have noticed as we are evaluating, this is just a week old disaster. We are still peeling through the data. We are still gathering things. We did see a significant snowmelt in the day or two before the satellite data that we have. Whether that has anything to do, probably not, but it's something that as scientists like to see. Well, there's something interesting, and we should take a look at it. So from that perspective, coming back to climate change, the question that you are posing is the right question to think about at this point in time. And as Matthias was saying, we have to be careful in attributing every single event and each event right after the event to a climate change. And I think as you listen to and you talk to folks who are working in this area and specifically for this disaster, they all are probably going to say the same thing at this point in time, at least. So what do we know and what do we think? So as we go forward, we will need a little bit more data and especially some ground information to figure it out how much those issues contributed towards the failure of this rock and the rock ice avalanche to occur. However, and this is where I tend to think slightly differently, which is what we are thinking is we are thinking about a new normal. We know that it is quite clear to us that these glaciers are melting and in some cases melting faster. We know, and again, these are all the evidences that we have. We have looked at it very carefully. Many, many scientists have looked at it. We know that glacier lakes are forming. We also know that, as others have said, that these, as the glacier retreats, rocks becomes exposed, and those are unstable areas. So the likelihood of those failing is slightly higher now because of all the permafrost changes. So if I try to put those dots together, and if I try and connect those things, I want to connect one more thing, which is that if you go back 25, 30 years, the rock detachment leading to the major disaster probably were occurring, but not to this magnitude. And there are other factors to it, and we should get back to those factors from the down valley perspective, from the exposure and whatnot. But now we have seen this has happened a few times in last decade. 2021, Chamoli's example. There was another example about 10 years back in Tibet. There was another example from Switzerland last year. So there are a couple examples that we have seen all across the world that has similar issues occurred. Of course, none of them were as fatal from a population standpoint, from an infrastructure standpoint. So they don't get the news coverage they should get, in my opinion. We all see it because we work in that sort of an area, so we see those things. So climate connection to this particular event will take, attribution to the climate will take a little bit time. So I hope everyone understands and be patient with that. But from a broader trend perspective, in the entire mountainous region, whether it's an ice melt, glacial lake formation, more monsoon-driven issues and leading to the landslides, landslide-based lakes formation in the valley and those bursting out, and now rocks being exposed at a higher altitude. And this was at about the boundary where we see a permafrost, around 5,000 meters where we think about permafrost. And this happened at 5,200 meters. So it's right around at that boundary region where we think permafrost start to contribute a lot more, permafrost thawing specifically. So if I try and connect all those dots, it's hard to miss the connection. Again, we're not trying to attribute at this point in time, but we are trying to look at the pieces that we know for sure. And so it's hard to miss that connection.
1: And so Matthias, what Umesh is highlighting has got me thinking that, I mean, for example, when you have extreme weather events, massive hurricanes, typhoons, et cetera, and people say, well, this is caused by climate change. There's obviously a lot of factors that go into why there's a typhoon or why, why there's some event. But it seems to be fair to say that the changes that we're experiencing as a result of climate change are making those factors more common. And so, therefore, climate change is creating conditions that make these things more common. Is this also fair to say with respect to issues like glacier collapse?
4: Yes, I think it is. I think it's a valid analog. The difficult thing is that when we talk about hurricanes or even other weather-related phenomena, droughts or heat waves, we can use climate models and quite easily test that assumption, and we can even quantify, in many cases, the human contribution. We run a model to simulate the event that occurred, then we run the exact same simulation again, but we take greenhouse gases out of the simulation and we can quantify that. In this particular case, or generally with glaciers and rockfall, it's more complicated because there are geologic factors at play as well. We cannot just use a climate model for that. But fundamentally, I think this is still a valid analogy. The way I tend to think of it is that climate change is preconditioning mountain environments for these events to occur more frequently already today and certainly also in the future. Umesh mentioned that, we have seen similar events quite frequently in the past. The event that he mentioned in Switzerland, I was actually in Switzerland at the time when that occurred. It buried an entire village. The reason it maybe didn't get as much coverage is because it was an event that was predictable. The village had been evacuated. The authorities had alerted the population, so nobody got hurt except for one person. But we are seeing these events occur more and more often. And while for individual events, it's still hard maybe to quantify the role of climate change, it is consistent with the fact that mountain environments are warming up more rapidly than the rest of the planet, aside from maybe the Arctic region, and the fact that we are seeing permafrost thawing. And permafrost thawing really is a big threat because it leads to mountain environments becoming increasingly more unstable. I come from Switzerland and I follow the news there and I see, all the news about mountaineering and mountain guides who are have to change their routes up the mountain every year because they can no longer go up to the peak the same way because it's becoming too dangerous. So it's definitely processes that have been put in place by climate change.
1: Very interesting observation. We're going to circle back to that, but I do want to turn to Beth and ask you, in essence, the same question and your thoughts on that about what is exactly the relationship between climate change and what we're seeing happening, with the glaciers. What's the best way to think about that relationship between, the obvious environmental risks that we're facing as a result of climate change and this specific area about the future of the glaciers?
3: Attribution to climate is a formal science with a particular method. And as Matthias was saying, when we try and attribute temperature change to greenhouse gases, for example, we will run a simulation with observed greenhouse gases, and then we'll run it without greenhouse gases, and we can run it many, many times with different models, and we can look and see if that event can occur in a world without greenhouse gases. I think what we're seeing in the Langtang-Lerang area is glaciers that are shrinking really, really rapidly. And attribution of glacier recession to climate change is still lagging methodologically behind attribution in climate science. But there is some recent work that is really convincingly showing that at a global scale, the global scale glacier recession that we're now getting, which is accelerating, would not be possible without this anthropogenically driven climate change. We know that there are no refrigerators in glaciers, right? They're very susceptible to temperature, particularly mountain glaciers where they're not terminating in any big water depths. And as the temperatures are rising, these glaciers are shrinking. And we're seeing a very coherent signal of glacier recession at a global scale, and a very coherent signal of glacier recession in Langtang. We're seeing glaciers that are retreating faster now than they were 10 or 15 years ago. So that recession is accelerating. And I think it's very clear that that is driven by climate change, by the increase in greenhouse gases in the atmosphere.
1: When you're saying this lack of attribution in the area of glacier compared to some other areas, is this largely a scientific question? How much is that also factored in, the amount of research that's being done, the data that's being collected, that may be tied also to social, even more importantly, say, political factors?
3: It's basically a lack of these counterfactual experiments. So if when we're looking at global scale temperature rises, global scale atmospheric temperature rises, that is formally attributed, in which we say 96 or 99 or 99.9% of the warming is attributed to greenhouse gases specifically, as opposed to solar forcing, volcanic forcing, sulfates in the atmosphere, other drivers. So when we're talking about climate change, we need to be very clear about whether we're talking about anthropogenic greenhouse gas emissions or whether we're talking about some other forcing. That's what, in a very formal sense, that's how the IPCC would define attribution. And I'm currently working on the IPCC document, and we've been thinking an awful lot about this, about how we attribute specifically different things to climate change. Within the glaciological literature, it's very clear. And we have a lot of very complicated models that can show this, that glaciers, mountain glaciers, are very susceptible to temperature rise. And there's a lot of work saying that this much temperature rise reduces glacier volume by this much. The work in terms of attributing the proportion, the precise percentage of glacier mass loss to specifically greenhouse gas emissions, to methane and carbon dioxide, versus other things, requires these counterfactual experiments where you run the model with and without the greenhouse gas emissions, with just natural forcings or with just greenhouse gas emissions. That is now slowly being done, but you're a step more complex because you have to use a glacier model and a whole series of climate models as well. So that is now catching up, and there's been some very convincing work coming out just recently showing what percentage of glacier mass loss can be attributed directly to climate change. There's an added challenge in that glaciers, when we think about glacier volume change, glacier length change, glacier area change, there's a lag between applying the forcing and the glacier actually changing shape. And that lag can be a few years to a few tens of years or longer, depending on the size of the glacier. And that's one of the reasons why it's been a little bit more difficult to say, this percentage of glacier mass loss in this area is attributed to greenhouse gas emissions, even though for quite a long time we've been able to say this is attributed to temperature change. If that is quite a complicated, that's quite a complicated and very specific methodological challenge that glaciologists are currently working on.
1: And by the way, just as a quick note, the reference that Bethan made to the IPCC, the Intergovernmental Panel on Climate Change, this international organization of scientists, and I think certainly with the details of her response, a recognition of the commitment to the scientific methods, the scientific approaches in trying to address those questions. So the caution on attribution is a sign of just how seriously, scientifically seriously, the IPCC is taking its work.
0: When we come back, how is the catastrophe in Nepal a signal to climate scientists about the regions at risk? Stay with us.

0: This is the Scholar Circle, scholarcircle.org. I'm Maria Armudian. Climate scientists have given a great deal of attention to the impacts of climate change on coastlines, but mountainous regions are also at risk. What are we facing with the rise in global temperatures? Doug Becker explores.
1: I'm Doug Becker. Our guests today are Umesh Haritasha. He is the director of the sustainability program and professor of earth, environment, and sustainability at the University of Dayton in Ohio. Matthias Bui is distinguished professor in the Department of Atmospheric and Environmental Sciences at SUNY Albany. And Bethan Davies is professor of glaciology in the Department of Geography at Newcastle University in the UK. Umesh, I'll turn back to you with this question. I was reading some of the reporting, and again, I know it's still pretty early at this point, but one of the questions I keep asking is, were there warning signs that this could potentially happen? I know there's always that tendency for any disaster to try to ask that question, but were there warning signs? Are there warning signs for glacier collapse that researchers should spend, you know, more time developing, trying to identify those?
2: I think you are asking a right question, which we generally tend to think after the major disasters, like what we could have done. I mean, I think whether individuals living in the valley,

0: 24/7. We have a similar mountains, exposed rocks, thinning glaciers all across the Hindu Kush Himalayan region and other mountain ranges in the world as well. So what we have seen, some of the new work that has came out in last week, and again, these are all the people who have access to data. They're all evaluating at the same time, so there are multiple people coming out with the similar kind of an information. One of those information includes suggests that if you look at the satellite data from few days, few weeks, and few years in the past, there were some movement, some deformation that has been noticed in this area, in this exact location where which detached. Can it be picked in the past? Now we need to ask ourselves, like, does the mountain region, like Himalayan region, do they experience a similar rock detachment and rock fall and avalanches all the time? The answer to that question is yes. Do they see disaster like this after every rock fall, after every rock avalanche or ice avalanche or landslide? The answer is no. So there are a couple different things that we need to think about. One is, were there signs? Yes, there were signs, but those signs we are looking at from after the event, and we are seeing that there were signs. Can those signs be interpreted in such a way that that can be telling in where we could evacuate the entire village or whatnot? Probably not. We don't have that sort of a mechanism there where we can evaluate constantly, and warning sign reaches to the level where we can then communicate, and evacuation process can take place all across the Himalayan region, where thousands and thousands of people living in these valleys, billions of dollars of infrastructure being invested at any given moment. So there were signs, and we are looking at those signs, but it's hard for us to then use those signs in a real time to then communicate and make it a prediction worthy and evacuate the area. Is where we are right now.
1: Matthias, you mentioned about, up in the mountain region, obviously as a result of, melting permafrost, et cetera, that there's been these needs for changes. One of the things about this story that has always struck me is when we think about the areas of adaptation for climate change, we tend to focus on coastal areas, rising tides and the need. And actually, one of the things we've said so many times is we're going to need to move populations into higher elevations as a result of climate change. How much is this a lesson saying, no, actually, it's not really that simple, and we should actually spend a much more time, much more energy focused on the impact of climate change at these higher elevations? And how much would that drawing attention to the mountains change the way we talk about climate change?
2: Yeah, that's a very good point. I like that question because, us here on the panel, we are all scientists working in mountain environments, and I think we've all for a long time tried to play that drumbeat and bring across the message, even in the climate community, that mountains are important and deserve more attention. I think the reality is that, for one, most people live along coastlines. Most of our infrastructure is built up around coastlines. Most of our economic activity occurs there. So that's naturally where most of the attention is focused. And of course, sea level rise is a huge problem, right? And it's actually connected to glacier retreat and glacier melt. So understandably, that's where a lot of the effort has been in the past. But ideally, we should have. And Bethan can answer that. I don't know what the next IPCC report will look like, but we have for a while tried to get a mountain chapter, for example, into the IPCC report. There should be more effort in that regard because mountains and lowlands are connected, and the processes that happen up in the mountains affect people in the lowlands too, as we so tragically saw, or affect people in valleys. That is also true for many other aspects. If you think about water resources, for example,

0: Glaciers are water resources for people in the lowlands, but also just mountains are water towers because when frontal system, circulation systems hit the mountains, they rain out on the mountains. So we see a lot more rain along mountain ranges, and that water all then serves people living down the valley. And I think we just have to realize that while mountains provide a lot of environmental services, they can also, unfortunately, be a hazard. And we have to invest more resources in trying to adapt, but also mitigate some of those hazards.
1: And Beth and Matthias kind of queued up the question that you probably are anticipating, which is, again, the IPCC is always issuing, assessment reports about the impact of climate change. And they don't seem to be referencing mountains as often, certainly as members of the panel, would suggest. So is there an expectation then that the climate community is going to take the impact of climate change on mountains more seriously, sadly, perhaps as a result of this catastrophe?
2: Yeah, I should clarify here that I'm speaking as a scientist from a glaciologist, and I'm not speaking on behalf of the IPCC, and I don't represent the IPCC.
1: Very important note and note taken. You're speaking as yourself, not as the IPCC.
2: Yeah, exactly. So the a special report as part of Assessment Report 6, there was the special report on ocean and cryosphere, and that did have a high mountain chapter, and so that did cover quite a lot of the issues that we've been discussing. The outlines of the chapters for the IPCC Assessment Report 7 for Working Group 1 are available online, so you can view and see them. And it's a very different structure to the previous IPCC reports, where mountain environments will be, and the cryosphere as well, will be separated out into multiple chapters, which are perhaps organized a little bit thematically and a little bit differently. But certainly, I think we are seeing improved coverage of the cryosphere in IPCC reports as we go through. If you go back and read Assessment Report 3 or Assessment Report 4, it's really illuminative because you can see just how far our understanding of the science has come in terms of just understanding how much ice there is and where it is and how it's changing, and our ability to quantify that has improved dramatically over the last 20 or 30 years. And I think that trend is continuing and progressing.
1: Is the question then, again, we're getting better data. There's so many scientists working on these areas, but the choice of, where you're going to emphasize those areas, that can be a political and social choice as well as a scientific choice. And we're seeing more attention, more resources put towards researching mountainous areas. Is that an accurate assessment?
2: The question is, we're seeing more attention being focused towards the cryosphere, the mountain cryosphere at the moment. Yeah.
1: Yes.
2: And the UN has just declared this the International Decade of the Cryosphere. And we've just finished the International Year of Glacier Preservation. And so I think there's, at a global scale, certainly a lot more focus being spent on global mountains and the global glaciers.
1: You mentioned cryosphere. What exactly is the cryosphere?
2: Oh, the cryosphere is everything that's frozen. So it would include snow, it would include glacier ice, permafrost, sea ice, the Antarctic ice sheet, the ice shelves that float, everything that's cold and frozen.
1: You listen to Scholar Circle, scholarcircle.org. I'm Doug Becker. We're talking about the glacial collapse and the disaster along the Nepal-China border, and ultimately, what is the state of glaciers around the world? Our guests today are Umesh Haritasha. He is from the University of Dayton in Ohio. Matthias Wiehe, he's from SUNY Albany, and Bethan Davies from Newcastle University in the UK. And sort of our last area I want to address, I'll start with you, Umesh, with this question. We know obviously this area in Nepal is at risk. Are there any areas in particular around the world that seem to be, again, particularly at risk? And the one that I'm familiar with is fears about the impact of climate change and glacier melt in places like, the Siachen Glacier in the Kashmir region, I know, and the impact that could have in South Asia. I mean, there's mountains all over the world. Are there areas in particular that we should be really be focusing our attention on that are also very much at risk.
0: Yeah, so as we have learned so far in last 40 minutes or so, this is not the glacier melting, unstable rock exposed, snow cover disappearing or retreating, glacial lakes forming, landslides occurring. These are not specific to a Langkang region. This is all across the Hindu Kush Himalayan region and far beyond that. This is not the only place where we are seeing any of these things. The reason we see a couple different reasons why we should be working pretty heavily, investing pretty heavily, and it's happening. It's not new. We, as Bethan and Matthias already mentioned, we have seen a lot of research and early career scientists focusing on these areas in the last 20 years or so. So the reason being the amount of infrastructure that are being developed in this area is enormous, and they are being developed every year at higher altitude. The demand for water resources and the demand for energy need in this area is enormous. So if you were talk, you're using an example of a Siachen still in the Himalayan region, but different part of the Himalaya, of course. As I used an example of a Chamoli disaster, again, different part of the Himalaya, different country, different Himalayan country where we saw the disaster. There was another disaster happened a couple of years back where a advancing glacier, surging glacier, actually blocked and created a lake, and that lake outburst occurred. That was in Karakoram, and that also had a major impact downstream. Of course, nothing to this magnitude. So there are areas all across the Hindu Kush Himalayan region, Karakoram, where we need to be thinking about, and these things are occurring. Similarly, other places. I have done some work, and Matthias was using an example of how observation from Switzerland, how the guides have changed that. I have gone and taken students and done some work in New Zealand for about now 16, 17 years. And in the beginning, we would go to Fox glaciers or glaciers in that area, and you could actually take a track and go th there. There are places where you cannot go anymore, and it's basically the it has been blocked. And there are some places where you can, it's very, very difficult to go, especially with the students. It's difficult and dangerous for them to go when the ice is falling and things are that, of that nature happening. So, the short answer to your question is there are many such places where we need to be looking at. And that's where the issue of resources are going to come into play. Do we have enough bandwidth to look at all of these places? What I will plug into that answer, another concept, which is that as the number of researchers have increased and focusing on this area more and more in last quarter century, the amount of data that we have has also increased substantially in last quarter century. So our understanding has improved. Our access to data has improved. Do we need more? For sure, we need more. Do we need to have more open access policy? For sure, we need to have more open access policy. Do we need to talk to the communities more and the cross-border discussion more, because this is a transboundary issue, as you highlighted. We should definitely be doing that. So hazard is everywhere, exposure is there, so the risk is there, of course, more and more, and we should all be working on all of those areas as much as we can.
1: Matthias, kind of a similar question then. Also, Umesh highlighted a number of areas where this is at risk. I'd like to get your thoughts there as well. If we imagine limited resources as the ability to actually research these areas, where should we be focusing a lot of our attention on where some of the greatest risks of loss of glaciers and the impacts?
0: Well, I think fundamentally the hazard exists now in all mountain regions that have glaciers and where they are retreating. As examples, where Bethan and I both work in Peru, and there's a tropical mountain range there, the Cordillera Blanca, which has many lakes that now have formed in front of glaciers that are monitored, and some the water is siphoned off because there's concerns for mud flows downstream. The big difference is that there are some regions, such as the Alps, which have a lot more resources, which have the know-how, the expertise. Switzerland, again, I use that example. There have been a number of these events. There was not just the one last year, it was another one about 12 years ago, similarly related to permafrost thaw, led to a devastating mud flow downstream, buried a village. But in that case as well, the people had the town had been evacuated because some monitoring system had been set up with radar, measuring how the mountain was starting to bulge. And you saw the acceleration of the movement of the slope and good cooperation between engineers and local authorities. So the big difference is that there are nations that currently, I think, lack some of the capacity, the resources. So I think international aid, international collaboration, transfer of technology is really, really important. And I'm also saying this because the unfortunate fact is that some of these countries that are most affected now, Nepal, but also a country like Bolivia or Peru, they have contributed virtually nothing, at least to the climate change component of this issue, right? Their carbon footprint is negligible. So I think there is some obligation of industrialized nations to help out in any way that they possibly can.
1: I think it's an essential point about climate justice, obviously, is the horrific developments that some of the areas that are the most devastated are the ones who are contributing the least to climate change. I think is an incredibly important point. But Bethan Davis, we have a few minutes left, and I want to make sure to get this question out. I mean, one obvious answer is we need to stop burning fossil fuels. We need to stop producing greenhouse gases. That's a And obvious, but that's also a huge, undertaking for each individual listener. So, what would you suggest for people who are listening to this and say, "I want to do something about this to try to help, to try to make sure to do my part to avoid another disaster like in Nepal"? Any suggestions, for individuals other than stop driving your car so much?
2: There are a whole series of things that individual people can do to address the climate crisis. And if you're a citizen and you can vote, then that is the most significant thing you can do. Using your vote, voting for parties that prioritize climate action and climate justice is one of the most important things you can do. I don't know if it's the same in the US, but in the UK, you can write to your representative and parliament, and I'm always bothering my MP, sending them letters all the time, telling them that they should be taking climate change seriously. And that also is something that costs nothing. So those are things that people can do. There are various methods by which you can donate money directly to Nepal to help with the reparations. I think Nepal are currently seeking reparations through the Loss and Damage Fund. The issue with this is that the Loss and Damage Fund is pitifully small compared with the cost that is required to address some of this climate change. And so my first 2 points about representation are important because this is part of the international negotiations that happen at COP. And so governments that take this negotiations seriously are likely to increase support for loss and damage to support these countries that have contributed so little to the climate crisis.
1: Mesh, similar question then. Is there anything you would add to anybody listening that wants to do something to try to address these issues?
3: Yeah, I'm so glad that Bethan actually brought those points because that's an overarching issue we sometimes neglect. Even best of us do that. So the additional point that I would like to make is from the people who actually are suffering there. who have lost the loved ones and their future is uncertain. So from that standpoint, and because many of us have visited those areas multiple times, we could relate to the suffering that's going on there, is to be participate in the process of understanding what's going on in each of those valleys. We probably would have seen a lot less of a disaster. I don't know if we could have changed anything except that the folks who are in the valley and were impacted directly. That's the only piece that probably could have been changed. So the point that I would make is just take an example of Nepal. Nepal has multiple such areas which are still in development. We can't change the past, we can change the future. We can take the steps so if something of this nature happens again, we actually are better prepared, or our valleys are better prepared, where we are not exposing the infrastructure and folks to similar incidents. So people who are there, anybody who are associated, contributing to discussion, please try and see if we could change the future in some way, shape, or form by at least minimizing the impact. We can't change the past. There are many hydropower projects that are still in consultation, that are still in development. Can we do something in terms of monitoring that, establishing the early warning system much higher upstream, not the low stream, much higher upstream? Can we pick these early warning system and make them better than what they have engineering wise, so the listeners and citizens of each of these places, you have a voice in making sure our policymakers hear those. Our scientists and policymakers are collaborating, and you can make them collaborate. You can voice those things so that we have a better future and not the peace. One other point that I would like to make is that if you think about the damage that has occurred, we can actually invest a lot less money and understand these areas a little bit better. As Matthias was saying, that there are places where we have resources. The amount of resources that we have lost in this event, we need a lot less of that to study and make sure that we have the proper early warning systems and a proper mitigation measures, at least in some areas, if not all areas, established.
1: I think it's a great point to end on. I think there's three main points that I drew from this panel. The first is with the destruction in Nepal, climate change is not an abstracted question. It involves people's lives, and the impacts are very, very direct on people's lives. The second is that we tend to spend so much time thinking about the destruction along the coastlines, but we also need to draw our attention to the mountainous regions. And third, maybe most importantly, we can't speak of climate change in the future tense. It is a present tense question, but it is about our future that we have to address. Our panel today has been Umesh Haritasia. He is the director of the Sustainability Program and professor of Earth, Environment, and Sustainability at the University of Dayton in Ohio. He is the co-author of Modeling Lake Outburst and Downstream Hazard Assessment of the Lower Abrun Glacial Lake in Nepal, Himalaya. Matthias Wiese is Distinguished Professor in the Department of Atmospheric and Environmental Sciences at SUNY University, Albany. He is the co-author of Rapid Decline of Snow and Ice in the Tropical Andes, Impacts, Uncertainties, and Challenges Ahead. And Bethan Davies is Professor of Glaciology in the Department of Geography at Newcastle University in the UK. She is the author of Glacier Changes in Lantung Catchment, Central Nepalese Himalaya from the Little Ice Age, 1815 CE to 2023 CE. And again, That's just a small little sample of the incredible research that this panel has been doing. I want to thank you all so much for sharing your time, for sharing your expertise, sharing your passion on this question, and your commitment to understanding these incredibly important questions. Thank you.
0: Thank you.
3: Thank you.
4: Thank you. And that's it for today's program. Thank you for listening. The Scholar Circle is hosted by Doug Becker. Its managing producer is Ankina Agassian. 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

0: This is Take Two Movie Review. I'm Mike Friend. This week, Mississippi Burning meets Lethal Weapon. The promotional line, based on true events, covers a range of narrative accuracy, and in the new movie, By Any Means, it's pretty stretched. Set in Mississippi, 1966, the story centers on the actual murder of civil rights activist Vernon Dahmer. In prologue, we're introduced to actual New York mobster Gregory Scarpa, played here by an over-the-top Mark Wahlberg, who's apparently instrumental to the FBI in obtaining facts in the famous investigation of three murdered civil rights workers earlier. His method give the film its name. The moral, or at least legal, reasoning on the part of the FBI was that it was better to, shall we say, outsource the type of violence necessary to obtain information or confessions from the ranks of the local Klan than to do it themselves. Though we get no details, it's clear the feds have the goods on Scarpa to ensure his cooperation. Of course, he has to have a handler who turns out to be a then-rare black FBI agent, originally from the area but based in Chicago, and who's apparently totally fictional. This relationship is the most interesting part of By Any Means. Scarpa's almost as racist as local Klan folk, yet it's a more ethnic-competitive racism that existed up north than the more ingrained fundamentalist white supremacy of the South. There's wonderful period set design here and a standout performance from Yahya Abdul-Mateen, but there are issues like a cop killing that's left hanging and lots of one-dimensional bad guys. Another problem is the portrayal of the FBI's involvement with the civil rights movement, which is way more nuanced than presented here. Relentlessly violent and with a kind of muddled end, By Any Means is one you can, by all means, wait on for streaming. This has been Take Two Movie Review. I'm Mike Friend. Catch up with us at take2moviereview.com and feed us back on our channel on YouTube.
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2: There's an economic number exploding right now. Most Americans are probably not watching it, but you should be. We all should. Because this is going to really affect us. Diesel fuel has again hit a record all-time high in the United States. Not gasoline, diesel. And if you go to the AAA's highest recorded average price indicator, you see that once again, this was the case on Monday. This was the case last Thursday. Again, today, September 16th, 2026, is the day of the highest ever diesel price the United States has ever seen, $6.31 on average. It is over $7 a gallon of diesel in many parts of the country. Now, many of you might be saying, David, I have an electric vehicle. David, I've got a gasoline-powered vehicle. Sweet, sweet gasoline, not diesel. I don't drive one of those coal rolling diesel trucks. Well, you are completely missing why this matters, because you might not be buying diesel directly, but just about everything you do buy has diesel somewhere in the price, because the truck bringing food to your supermarket runs on diesel. The refrigerated trailer carrying your goat meat and goat milk and vegetables and frozen food and all of it, it's all running on diesel. The tractor harvesting the crops that the diesel truck bring to the grocery store is running on diesel. And the construction equipment building the farmhouse where the diesel tractor is stored, which then goes onto the diesel truck to get to the grocery store, the construction equipment that built the farm is running on diesel. You get the point. The delivery trucks, although Amazon has a bunch of these electric ones, but in general, delivery trucks and, you know, trains, and diesel is everywhere. And it is as extraordinarily expensive as it has ever been in nominal terms. Remember, there was a brief period where in inflation adjusted terms, it was slightly higher. A year ago, diesel was under $4 a gallon. It is now $6.31 and 3/10,000 of a dollar. And the Energy Information Administration's weekly survey indicates that this could go even higher. Now, if you're a trucker filling 200 gallon tanks, so $200 total, you are talking about more than an extra $500 for just a single fill up. They are not going to absorb that cost. That is not going to disappear. And so some combination they might absorb at the trucking company, and maybe the farmer absorbs a little bit, and maybe the manufacturer or the retailer, but it all gets passed down to consumers. This is the real trickle down. And we're seeing the effects already, because you've got railroad fuel surcharges on grain shipments. They're up over 150% in the last year. Fuel surcharges are now about 11% of rail transportation costs for corn and soybeans, compared with just 5% last year. So that's more than doubled as a percentage of the total price. And it's happening right as farmers are starting their corn harvest and their soybean harvest. So you have farmers paying more to operate their equipment and paying more to move the crop, and the processors are paying more to move the product, and supermarkets are paying more to receive it. And this is how the diesel crisis affects you, even if you go, I've got an EV, and I walk to my grocery store. Now, The Atlantic is reporting that there is a gas and diesel station in San Diego, California, selling diesel for $9.99 a gallon. Now, that's not the average, but it is almost so expensive in San Diego that if it goes up any higher, the little gas price sign that they have at the station is not going to have enough digits if it goes to $10 per gallon. And it probably will by tomorrow, to be quite frank. Now, this gives you sort of like some idea of the level of the crisis. And Donald Trump is arguing, who are we going to blame? We are going to blame Ukraine and Volodymyr Zelensky fighting a defensive war against Russia. Now, Ukraine has been attacking Russian refineries. There is no doubt that that has some effect on the price of energy. Russia is normally a big diesel exporter, and their refinery capacity has been damaged. And it is true, Russia has restricted diesel exports. But energy analysts quoted in the report say Ukraine is not the primary reason. Now, first of all, Ukraine is fighting a defensive war, and they're doing anything they can against a far bigger country. And there is strategic value to attacking those refineries. But the bigger picture is that the war with Iran has disrupted oil flows through the Strait of Hormuz. And so Middle East refineries have been damaged or gone completely offline. There's a major Saudi pipeline that's been disrupted. And yes, Russian refinery capacity has also been hit. So we have a real problem on our hands. Now, American refineries are not just sitting around doing nothing either, because U.S. refinery utilization hit 98%. Our American refineries are doing basically everything they can. This is the highest level since 2018. They are running flat out. And the reason that diesel is still this expensive is because of a global supply problem. And so the idea of a quick, you know, Russia-Ukraine ceasefire as instantly fixing this is completely unrealistic. Even if attacks stop tomorrow, the damaged refineries would still be damaged. They don't get fixed overnight if the attacks stop. And it could be weeks of a sustained ceasefire, if not longer, to finally start helping diesel markets. So these numbers could get even crazier. Now, meanwhile, the Middle East disruptions would still exist even if the Russia stuff was cleared up. And the part that people should really understand is that diesel prices are now entering a season where demand usually gets stronger. We think about gasoline demand going up in the summer as people do road trips, etc. Harvest season for agriculture uses massive amounts of diesel, and then winter increases demand for heating oil. Heating oil chemically is more like diesel than it is like gasoline. So this is not just there's a trucker angry at a truck stop. This is the entire economy: food, shipping, construction, agriculture, manufacturing, home heating. And you start seeing it in places where nobody even thinks about, oh, diesel prices are related to this. And so that's why this is a massive economic story. Why is everything suddenly costing more? Well, the tariffs are part of it. But part of the answer is the fuel in the tank of the truck that brought you your stuff. Voters should consider this when they go to vote in November, and mail-in ballots are going to be going out imminently. This is of critical consequence to this economy. All right. There is a picture going absolutely viral that shows Donald Trump kissing his aide, Natalie Harp, on a golf course and getting a little handsy with her. Now, before anybody runs with this as proof of anything, we have to talk about what we actually know. This is one of the problems I write about in my forthcoming book, Pay Attention, which is out in 6 days. This is a problem we are going to have in general on the internet and in the political world. Now, the answer right now about this picture is we don't exactly know whether it's real. And I can't come to you today and say the entire thing is simply AI fabricated. However, I also can't come to you and say it's been proven that these pictures are fake. So let me explain what's going on. The picture of what appears to be Donald Trump, I don't want to say fondling, but certainly getting handsy with and making out with his assistant, Natalie Harp. The picture that started circulating was very blurry, and it purported to show a golf course, an embrace, a kiss between someone who seems to be Trump and a blonde woman that seems to be Natalie Harp. Now, we don't have a confirmed photographer attached to the picture as of this moment. We don't have a confirmed date when the picture was taken. We have no independently confirmed location. Nobody has come forward so far with an original camera file or some kind of chain of custody for the image. That's problem number one. Now, then things get even stranger because after the blurry picture came out, a much clearer version of essentially the same image started circulating online. And that version has a pretty spectacular problem, which is look at the woman's gloved hand. It kind of seems like she's got six fingers. Now, there were some tests done of the sharper picture, and there was strong evidence that that picture was AI generated. There was one report from Hive that that sharper image is 99.9% likely to be AI generated. OpenAI's verification system detected a watermark associated with their own image tools. So then we can go, oh, so it is AI, right? Well, not really. Because it could be the case that the sharpened image is coming up as AI generated or modified because AI was used to upscale and sharpen the image, but that the underlying blurry image may indeed be real. And so this is where the story becomes really interesting. It doesn't settle, even determining that the upscaled picture might have some AI stuff in it. That doesn't tell us whether the blurry picture is real. So then the blurry version of this image was tested with multiple systems, including Hive and OpenAI and Google's tools. And all of those systems said, hey, you know what? The blurry image does not have signals indicating that it is AI generated. Now, does that mean that that picture is real? No. AI detectors are not these magic truth machines. And what may have happened is that an AI picture was generated and then somebody went into Photoshop or GIMP or Canva or whatever and reduced the resolution of the original AI generated image to make it blurry. And that algorithmic decrease in the resolution may have allowed the picture to evade AI detection sequence. So that's like one possible sequence. Or you could have the opposite. You could have somebody starting with an authentic, really low quality image, and then all you do is upscale it. So it is a real image, but the upscaling invents these weird details like six fingers on Natalie Harp's hand. Now, we do not know. And this is why establishing which is the first image is really so important. Now, a lot of investigation has been done. What's the earliest version of the image? Well, it seems as though the blurry version was posted on Threads on September 14th. And the sharper version that has been detected as using AI only surfaced later in one trail that was sort of put together. But again, this doesn't prove that the original image is authentic, and it doesn't prove that the original image is AI generated. This is the world in which we now operate. Now, there's another thing about the picture that makes me a little skeptical, although this is really circumstantial rather than forensic evidence. Think about what we're supposedly seeing here. It is the president of the United States standing on a golf course in an intimate moment with Natalie Harp. And somehow the two of them are essentially by themselves. And there's someone with a camera positioned far away enough that the picture looks almost paparazzi style. It's kind of hard to believe, right? I mean, presidents don't usually casually wander around golf courses completely unaccompanied. There's Secret Service, there's staff, there's caddies, golf course personnel, vehicles, etc. Now, that doesn't mean the scene is impossible. There could be people right outside the frame, or, you know, maybe a long lens is being used and it's compressing the distance and the photographer maybe is in the bushes or something like that. But if this were an authentic photograph, the obvious first question is, who took the picture? We haven't gotten an answer to that. Second question is, where were they standing? What golf course? We don't have the answer to that. How did this photographer get into this position to get the shot? What's the original? These are all really important questions, and there's not a single photographer saying, yeah, I took this picture, it's a real picture. Now, there is also a danger, I believe, in going too far in the opposite direction. Natalie Harp regularly accompanies Donald Trump on golf outings. So that in and of itself is not weird. That's independently documented. They're appearing together in legitimate pictures, though, doesn't tell us whether they were really making out on a golf course. So the conclusion is very unsatisfying, but this is exactly the problem that we are now going to be facing. I opened my book, Pay Attention, with an anecdote that some of you may remember, when there was a picture of Donald Trump with a walker, a mobility aid, a walker walking down the hallway of the White House. This was years ago. And I opened the book with this anecdote. And it spread far and wide, and it was used by Trump's detractors as proof that he is declining physically and has a medical problem. And the picture was completely AI generated. And in the book, I talk about how the fact that it was AI generated did not really matter in the end, in the sense that those who were most eager to share it already believe the conclusion is true regardless of the image's existence, which is Donald Trump is declining medically and physically. And at the end of the day, the correction was seen by relatively few people. And so there's a bunch of issues that almost make it irrelevant whether the picture is real or not. At this point in time, we don't have authentication of the blurry version. AI detectors failing to say it's been manipulated doesn't prove that it's real. And we are left in the position of saying, well, can we get an original image? Can we get a name of a photographer? Can we get the metadata? Does anybody else have video or pictures from another angle, some way to independently confirm whether this is real? And the entire episode really previews a world we are entering where even seeing something with our own eyes isn't going to be enough. A real image could be called AI. That happens all the time. An AI image can be degraded until it becomes difficult to determine whether it originally came from something that is AI. A real image can be AI enhanced, and the enhancement is what adds these fake details, even though the original image is real. And sometimes the most accurate answer available is the one people hate, which is, we don't know. I can't tell you at this moment whether the source image is real and whether Donald Trump is having an intimate affair with Natalie Harp, and whether they were making out and getting handsy, it's an 80-year-old man we're talking about, on the golf course. We just don't know yet. And we don't know can lead people to use these uncertain moments cynically for their own gain. We need a way to protect ourselves against this sort of thing. 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By the way, 6 days left until the book is out. 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I hope to see you in Manhattan on Monday. I hope to see you in Springfield, Massachusetts, the weekend later after that. I might have something to announce in Austin, Texas, coming up soon as well. And of course, thanks to everybody who has been supporting the book and the show and all of it. Something interesting is starting to happen around the president. And this is now the second version of this that we've seen in just a few days. Earlier this week, or maybe it was late last week, we talked about Fox News sort of taking the tiniest step away from complete and total loyalty to Donald Trump. And the story involved Maria Bartiromo, Peter Navarro attacking Fox, Trump World effectively saying, listen, if you're not completely with us, you're against us. And now Fox News itself is reporting on another crack. And this time it's coming from inside the Republican Party. What we saw in the last few hours is seven House Republicans joining Democrats to pass a resolution attempting to rein in Donald Trump's war powers in Iran. And I want to emphasize who is reporting this. Fox News. Fox News's headline says seven Republicans rebel against Trump, vote with Dems to rein in Iran war powers. Now, let's be precise about what happened. Every voting Democrat supported the measure. Seven Republicans joined them, and the final vote was 220 to 204. Those Republicans were Tom Barrett, Warren Davidson, Brian Fitzpatrick, Nancy Mace, Thomas Massey, Marionette Miller Meeks, and Zach Nunn. Now, this is not a Republican party-wide revolt. I'm not pretending that it is. More than 200 House Republicans still voted against this. But the seven Republicans were enough to change the outcome. And now we have a pattern that we can observe. The House has repeatedly considered efforts to limit Trump's authority over the Iran war. And this was the third House vote trying to end the war. And this time the resolution actually passed. And there are Republicans who aren't just like, oh, I'm vaguely concerned. These are people who are saying we need to do something about it. Thomas Massey, one of the seven revolting Republicans, now introduced articles of impeachment against the Secretary of Defense, Pete Hegseth, including the allegation that the administration has violated the War Powers Resolution by continuing this war without congressional authorization. So quaint, right? So put this now next to the Fox News story from earlier this week. In that story, Fox made this very limited editorial decision that a lot of Trump allies didn't like. And immediately Peter Navarro was on Newsmax going, Fox isn't really MAGA anymore. And now Fox News itself is reporting, hey, Republicans are rebelling against Trump on Iran. And these are different stories. But the underlying dynamic, I think, is really important to watch. One of Trump's political strengths depended on this expectation of loyalty, total loyalty. And it's not like we mostly agree with you. It's loyalty 100%. And that creates a very interesting problem whenever somebody inside Donald Trump's own political ecosystem or political world disagrees with him, which is that a network can support him overwhelmingly, but they make one editorial decision Trump doesn't like and they get attacked. This is the way cults work. And a Republican member of Congress can vote with Trump 99% of the time, as most of them do, on almost everything. And they become a problem as soon as they go, well, yeah, we shouldn't be in this war and Trump doesn't have the authorization to keep it going. And Iran is probably becoming the clearest place where we're seeing this disagreement. The Republicans supporting the resolution argue that Congress, not just the president, has constitutional authority over war. And they're right. And the Trump administration argues, no, you know, the president has the authority to do this. He's the commander in chief. If you restrict the president at all, it'll affect national security. You don't want to do that, do you? So this is a very substantive disagreement. This is not, you know, men and women's sports or whatever culture war thing. This is a real disagreement. And it comes as the war is now into month seven, with reporting that it has now cost more than $38 billion, and it's costing a lot more every single day. So seven Republicans, seven is seven. It's not 70. It's not half of the conference. But this is how you start to see political change. And you don't wait until everybody breaks at once. You look and you say, well, where is disagreement tolerable or acceptable? And first it's four Republicans, and then it's seven. And then it's a Republican introducing impeachment articles against Hegseth. And then it's Fox News openly saying, hey, this is a rebellion against Donald Trump. And the language of it is very interesting. Trump world has demonstrated even a small act of independence can become a loyalty test. And so now the question is, does Iran remain this narrow exception? It's total loyalty other than there for seven Republicans. Or are we starting to see more Republicans figure out, hey, you know what? I can pick my spots to oppose Trump, and I can do it strategically, and I can do it in a way that then in my reelection campaign, because all of the members of the House, remember, are up for reelection every 2 years, can I do it in a way where I can still mostly be loyal to Trump so that he doesn't attack me, but then I can go to my district and I can say to my Trump skeptical constituents, hey, you know what? I didn't agree with Trump on this, and I voted against it. And I'm focused on bringing economic prosperity to my district, even if they're not actually doing it, right? Obviously, these are all lies and propaganda, but I'm thinking about it from a political strategy perspective. Is that something that would allow Republicans to bridge this gap between, you know, total loyalty to Trump is going to hurt me in my reelection campaign, but denouncing Trump is going to hurt me in my reelection campaign because then Trump will start firing off messages on Truth Central against me and trying to hurt me in my reelection campaign. Although it's getting a little late in the game for that because the election is so close. Is it possible that these narrower disagreements, because Trump is so busy flipping out about other stuff, could create an opportunity for Republicans to find spots where they can say, I'm not with Trump on everything, such that it could help them politically? I don't really know the answer, but what I can tell you is I care about the objective facts. I just gave you the propaganda analysis of what Republicans might be able to do with this. But there's a much more important thing, which is all of these Republicans are voting to rubber stamp whatever Trump wants 92 to 98% of the time. And so let's not allow, I'm telling you how they might propagandize around this, but then I'll give you the truth now, which is let's not let them do it. Because for the most part, they're all rubber stamping almost everything that Trump wants to do. And they're as much of the problem as Trump because they could have stopped Trump. If Republicans had gotten together and they had said, listen, we're not doing it. Go and try to get primary challenges against all of us. You're not going to be able to do it. We are not going along with this and this and this. And that would be a more respectable and responsible Republican Party. That's not what we have. It's what we should have, but it's not what we have. And they do deserve to be punished electorally in November. Let's see if it happens. All right. In a normal administration, what I'm about to tell you wouldn't be a story, because in a normal administration with a normal president, the president of the United States would not be having an escalating legal battle over whether his own name can be plastered across the Kennedy Center. But that's where we are today. And I'm glad to report to you that a federal judge now told Donald Trump again, no. You're not going to do it. You can't just rename the Kennedy Center after yourself. You can't put a giant inscription honoring yourself on the building as a workaround. And you can't rename the grounds after yourself either. And the reason is really straightforward. Congress created the Kennedy Center as a memorial to President John F. Kennedy. We have federal law, and federal law limits the addition of new memorials there. And so Judge Christopher Cooper ruled back in May, the board can't just rename it the Trump Kennedy Center. You can't do it. And Trump's name had actually been installed on the facade. And a court said, you've got to remove it. So then Donald Trump's allies came up with another idea and they said, OK, fine, maybe we can't rename the Kennedy Center. But what if we put an inscription on the building and it says restored and renovated by Donald Trump? Exactly.
3: Ladies and gentlemen,
2: that's a high energy Trump grunting in pleasure about this. And then what if we also rename the plaza after Donald Trump? And the judge has now said, you can't do that stuff either. He wrote, the board can't install memorials to Trump or anybody else without approval from Congress. And he said that the inscription is simply an attempt to do a runaround against my previous ruling. And this is where the story becomes completely extraordinary. Trump's response then is, well, maybe you don't get the renovation of the Kennedy Center, and maybe we shut the entire thing down. It is a toddler pooping in the sandbox when they are told, little Jimmy, it's time to go home for bedtime. And they go, well, if I can't play in the sandbox, I'm shutting the whole thing down. Look at what Donald Trump posted here. Quote, by the way, this, of course, was posted to Truth Social. The board of the Kennedy Center today agreed almost unanimously to close the building for safety reasons and so that it can begin the process of reconstruction. The closing will take place immediately. However, the renovation and reconstruction, which is a very large and complex job, cannot begin until such time as the D.C. Circuit rules on the board's approved name. If the ruling is a negative one, which it should not be, and is not overturned by the U.S. Supreme Court, the reconstruction and renovation of the Kennedy Center will not take place. The attorneys from the DOJ will ask for an expedited appeal. In the meantime, $17 million raised by President Trump has been put into the Kennedy Center account to keep it afloat. Thank you for your attention to this matter. This is the president explicitly connecting the future of the renovation to whether they let him put his name on it. And the New York Times is reporting that the Kennedy Center's Trump-aligned board voted again to just shut down the entire thing. Now, is it untrue that there are physical problems? No, there are. There's water infiltration. There was an incident where a 5-foot piece of ceiling plaster fell. Those are legitimate safety issues. They can be remediated. But Trump is saying separately, even if the building needs renovation, which it does, the renovation will not happen if ultimately you don't put my name on this thing. And so this is not the building is unsafe, so we've got to renovate it. It's the building needs hundreds of millions of dollars in work. If the court doesn't let me put my name on it, I'm going to stop the entire thing and we're going to shut it down. And remember that Congress supplied the renovation money. Congress, your tax money to renovate this, not related to the name of Trump on the thing. And the Kennedy Center originally justified putting Trump's name on the building by saying, well, he secured the funding. I don't know about that. Then the court said, well, that doesn't give the board legal authority to rename it. It is a congressionally established memorial. You can't change the name. And now the response is, well, we'll make all of it part of the fight for my name. He's pooping in the sandbox because he's not allowed to play in it. Now, there's also a financial argument being made, which is that Kennedy Center officials say the institution is really in trouble. And of course, what's the reason it's in trouble? Part of the reason they're in trouble financially is because since Trump installed the loyal board and tried to rename the thing, a lot of acts canceled their performances and a lot of people said, I'm not buying tickets to this thing. It's no longer a neutral cultural institution. It is now yet another tool or arm of the Trump administration. That's why they're having the financial problem. So then in comes Trump and he goes, well,

or the Kennedy Center. This is not normal. And he doesn't have the legal authority to do this stuff. He is simply trying to slap his name on anything he can. And what he does is he publicly threatens to cancel the whole renovation if the courts don't let him put his name on the building. It is a toddler. It is a functional, barely functional, adult, elderly, really, toddler. And it is globally embarrassing and humiliating. Other countries see this and they go, what is your president doing? And he just insists that these are the ways he wants to spend his time, which should be a reminder to all of us. This guy doesn't really want to be president in the sense of doing the job. He wants to have the title. He wants to play golf. And he wants vanity projects where institutions or people pledge loyalty to him. And he has developed a politics where, unfortunately, as we previously discussed, a lot of his followers have come to see politics as entertainment. They don't expect much from government, but they have all our tax dollars. Shouldn't we get things from that that they do to help people? No, they just want to be entertained. They want Trump's name on stuff. They want to hear me see memes and hear talk about Venezuela as the 51st state or Canada or whatever. And that's basically the full scope of their. Oh, and own the libs, of course. Well, this is what you get. And it is pathetic and humiliating. Well, Trump had another one of these mental episodes and his posts took a very dark turn and he erupted after another massive legal humiliation. And of course, if you constantly try to do things that aren't allowed, you are going to suffer disappointment when someone tells you, hey, sir, you can't do that. And when it's the Supreme Court telling you, they don't necessarily come to you with tears in their eyes, as Donald Trump likes to say. Take a look at what he posted. Quote, Republicans just got another bad decision from the United States Supreme Court, one that the court system took forever to give, and then blamed it in part on no time left to implement a solution to our totally corrupt and out of control mail-in voting disaster, which is a laughing stock all over the world. And where we are the only country that has to endure such a nation-destroying scam. Justices Alito and Thomas, legends both, strongly disagreed with this horrible, highly political ruling. It is a big loss for Republicans in America itself and makes cheating by the radical left Democrats on mail-in ballots a much easier thing to do. And now they have an open field to do so. The Supreme Court has really let our country down. Certain justices are petrified of these crazed and depraved Democrats and are totally unable to show the courage necessary to save America. Their horrible decision on tariffs will be costing the USA for many years to come, trillions and trillions of dollars. They didn't even state the money money paid does not have to be paid back, much to the benefit of entities that truly hate our country and have been ripping it off for years, unnecessarily costing us immediately billions of dollars. Likewise, the Supreme Court. But OK, it's a complete insane. It goes. I'm not going to read the whole thing. It just goes on and on and on and on. And there is so much wrong here. You know, this idea that the United States is the only country dealing with mail-in voting is completely false. Now, whether we are or aren't the only country doing something, it's total. It's a red herring to say something is bad if we are the only country doing it. There are many times where Republicans will go, we're the only country doing something because we're the best. But here it's because we're the only country doing it, we're the worst. But it's not true because plenty of countries use postal voting. It's just it's not even worth discussing because the United States is not unique in that way. He says, well, the Supreme Court is making it easier for Democrats to cheat. That's not true. Nothing the Supreme Court did legalized fraud or doesn't order fraudulent ballots to be counted. It just says, listen, you can't impose this new mail-in ballot requirement involving the United Postal Service, the U.S. Postal Service, weeks before an election. You just can't do it. And they even said you might be able to implement this in a slightly different way, given more time. We're just saying you can't do it like this. Trump says, well, you know, the justices are scared of Democrats. There is no evidence for that. It's a 6-3 conservative Supreme Court. Three of the justices were appointed by Trump. And when they rule for him, he regularly says they're brilliant and courageous. They rule against him and suddenly they're cowards being controlled by the radical left. Give me a break. Now, then he gets to the tariff thing. He goes, you know, the Supreme Court is costing the country trillions and trillions.
It's just completely fabricated.

0: Remember that tariffs are not checks from foreign countries. They are paid by the American importer. And most of that cost is just being passed down to consumers, to me and to you. And that's it. He rants against birthright citizenship. And he goes, that also is a huge problem. And it's caused corruption. What corruption? The court didn't invent birthright citizenship. Biden and Obama didn't invent birthright citizenship. You just can't change the longstanding interpretation of the 14th Amendment with an executive order. You could actually amend the Constitution. I don't think you would have the support for that. But there's a pattern here, which is Trump loses a case. And instead of arguing the law, it's the court is corrupt. They're afraid of Democrats. They've been captured by Democrats and they're destroying America. A court that is one third made up of people he selected. OK, then Trump turns to the topic of Biden and he goes, everybody knows the crooked Joe Biden FBI didn't do what they should have with respect to the lunatic who shot me in Butler, Pennsylvania. By the time I got into office on January 20th, most of the information was missing, altered, corrupted, or gone. New info was just found. Why wasn't it seen long ago? This was all a Democrat plot to get me out of the election that failed. Dirty cop Christopher Wray should pay a price for the way he handled this assassination attempt, and certainly for the things he said. Okay, this is very, very serious. Trump is saying the Butler assassination attempt was a Democratic plot. There is no evidence of that whatsoever. The FBI conducted, I have the numbers here, they conducted 1,000 interviews roughly. They went through the shooter's phones, computers, online activity, physical evidence, video, movements. They found no evidence of a co-conspirator at all. And the bipartisan congressional investigation found that there were security failures, but they didn't find a Democratic assassination plot. And Trump's own FBI director has said, we found nothing that suggests the shooter coordinated with anybody. So when Trump says Democrat plot, he is stating a dangerous conspiracy theory for which there is zero evidence. Now, then he goes, well, information was missing, altered or corrupted, or it just disappeared. What evidence of that is there? Because we know the FBI recovered devices, they gathered records, they reconstructed the full movements of the shooter, they interviewed 1,000 people. Could they have missed something? Sure. Yeah, I mean, could there have been security failures? Clearly there were security failures. That is very different than proving evidence was destroyed as part of a political conspiracy involving Democrats. Trump also says new information now has been found. Okay, we'll put the information out. Finding new information doesn't prove a Democratic plot. And it doesn't magically establish that someone sent the shooter. Now, Trump also says Christopher Wray should pay a price. You can criticize Christopher Wray, and that's fair. You can criticize the investigation. You can criticize the security failures. None of that gets you from there were failures to Democrats plotted to assassinate Trump. That requires evidence, and there is zero evidence of that whatsoever. Now, again, we're in one of these like, hey, we're not forgetting about the state of the economy. We're not forgetting about the Epstein files. We're not forgetting about half a dozen major failed promises from your administration, including no new wars in the Middle East. Russia, Ukraine will end within a day. Energy will be down 50%. Wage growth and job growth will just go completely crazy. We'll have 5 to 6% GDP growth. None of that has happened. And Trump going, the Democrats tried to assassinate me. We're not forgetting about all of the failed promises, sir. I have a major announcement. We have developed groundbreaking new technology that allows me to communicate with you without having to beg an algorithm. Please show people what I said. This new technology is called texting. We now have an official David Pakman Show text number. You're really texting me when you use this. Now, all joking aside, please, algorithm. Okay, all joking aside. I'm really excited about this for a bunch of reasons. One of the things I've talked to you about over the last couple of years is that almost everything we do goes through some kind of algorithm or recommendation engine. I upload a video to YouTube and I kind of hope YouTube's algorithm will decide to show it to you. I post something to TikToks or Instagram and we just kind of hope, like, I hope these algorithms show it to you and put it in your feed. And sometimes they do and sometimes they don't. And we don't own any of our data on any of these platforms. I've got 3.6, almost 3.7 million subscribers on YouTube. If YouTube shuts me down, I have no way to get in touch with any of those 3.7 million people. Because of the pressure we've been seeing from the Trump administration, all I'm doing, especially in advance of this election that may not go well for Republicans and may really trigger Trump, I'm doing everything I can to make sure that we own the relationship with the audience and as much as possible that we own the data. And this is the most important distinction. Meta owns Instagram and Facebook. TikTok owns TikTok. Google owns YouTube. They decide what gets shown to whom and when. And if anything changes, we have zero control. With Substack, we own our list. And I've explained that. With texting, we own the data. And we have a direct way of communicating with those who choose to sign up. So basically what we're doing is this is limited because texting costs money. And so we're going to limit it to like my top followers. You can now get onto this text system so that you can text me directly and I can text you. Now, there's another experiment we're going to try with this. We are going to see, can we, in a sense, fix the YouTube algorithm? Now, let me explain what I mean by that. When we publish a video on any platform, but YouTube is one of them, the early response to that video really matters. And the way that it works on all of these platforms is you upload a piece of content, and in the first 30 to 60 minutes, what YouTube or others do is they will show the piece of content to a very small sample audience. Could be 200, could be 300 people. We don't really know because it's a black box. And based on what people do in that first short period of time, whether they like it, whether they watch the whole video, all of that, the algorithm will say, ooh, this one's got something. Let's now show it to a huge portion of the people on our platform, or let's completely bury it. Okay. So at some point, we're going to run an experiment with this texting system. A few minutes after we publish a video, that especially one that I suspect YouTube will bury, I might text you if you're on my list and I would say, hey, we're going to try something. Open this video, hit like, and let the video play. That's it. And we are going to see if 2,000, 3,000, 4,000 of you in that first half hour do that, will it push the video into the broader YouTube algorithm? One of the questions we get all the time is YouTube suppressing the show? And I want to be precise about this. Sometimes videos perform badly because people aren't interested in them. That can happen. Sometimes the title's no good, the thumbnail's no good. Sometimes YouTube will test it and the audience doesn't respond. There can be algorithmic fluctuations. But what if we can take thousands of people who we know want to see it, and in the first 15 minutes, the video gets 4,000 likes? What will that do to the algorithm? Will YouTube go, oh, people do want to see this, let's recommend it? Or does nothing happen? Is there some algorithmic suppression? So we're going to test whether we can demonstrate that the problem here is the recommendation system or something else. That's why we want to test it. And I believe that the texting system will give us a way to coordinate that at scale. And it's funny that we have to go outside the algorithms to test the algorithms, but that's what it is. So if I'm doing an event in your area, I can let you know with the texting. If there's an important announcement about the show, I can let you know. But if there's something you want me to cover, you can also text me. And that is a great thing. You're not going to hear from us seven times a day. You know, it might be a text a week or a couple texts, something like that. And again, you can text us and I might even respond to you from time to time. Now, let me address one other aspect of this. I'm going to give you the number in a moment. We're also putting it on the screen. Some people got a text and they were confused. They got a text from me. It was really me. And they were confused. For years, there have been scammers in the YouTube comments impersonating me. And those scammers will go, congratulations, thank you. Please text me on WhatsApp or contact me on Telegram. And I have told you many times, I am not going to solicit you in YouTube comments to contact me on WhatsApp. I am not communicating with people on Telegram. And that continues to be true. So I understand why people said, David, now all of a sudden you texted me. This must be a scam. This is completely legitimate. There is one official number. We're going to put it on the screen right now. It is regular texting. It's not WhatsApp. It's not Telegram. It's not a number being posted in the comments. If you watch the show and you want to be on my texting list, just send a text to 646-531-4333. You'll get a message just asking to confirm that you want to be on the list. And then that's it. So this is the official texting system for the David Pakman Show. If you got a text yesterday from the 646 number, that is real. We are not going to solicit you to text us on WhatsApp or Telegram. It's really me. OK, not spam. Do not contact me on WhatsApp or Telegram. All right. Once again, you can send a text to 646-531-4333. We've got a great bonus show for you today. Canada has been invited to become the first associate member of the EU as geopolitics continues to realign in the era of Trump. Thomas Massey launches an effort to impeach Pete Hegseth, and I love it. And there is a blue state that is surprisingly now part of the Senate battleground for 2026. We will talk about it. It's a new toss-up. Get instant access to the bonus show at joinpakman.com. And remember that my new book is out in 6 days. 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
1: Hello, welcome to the Witness History Podcast from the BBC World Service with me, Jane Wilkinson. I'm going to take you back to 1992, to Cambodia, and the first Dama Yatra, a 400-kilometre peace walk that brought together a country torn apart by years of conflict.
2: It was one of the most uncompromising and inhumane political experiments of modern times, killing great swathes of the Cambodian population.
3: In the parts of western Cambodia that we visited, refugees are still fleeing from violent clashes that erupt almost every day.
1: Those news reports from the BBC and Thames TV were looking back at the brutal communist regime that governed Cambodia in the late 1970s.
3: No one will ever know how many people have died under the rule of the Khmer Rouge. The estimates range from 200,000 to more than a million. Perhaps the man most responsible is the Khmer Rouge leader, Pol Pot.
4: Well, he and the leadership of the Khmer Rouge, they wanted to create a perfect proletariat within Cambodia and take it back to what he called the year zero.
1: That's peace campaigner Yeshua Mosapungsuan talking about Pol Pot's Marxist rule, when money, private property and religion were banned and millions of people were forced out of the cities to work on communal farms.
4: Some people just fled to what became refugee camps in Thailand. People who couldn't handle the journey because they were ill or elderly or whatever simply died on the roads. And other people with basically no skills for survival in the countryside perished from disease and the workload.
1: By the time the Khmer Rouge regime collapsed in 1979, the country was divided between the Cambodian refugees living in camps over the border in Thailand and those who'd stayed behind in Cambodia.
4: The two sides had been heavily propagandized by whoever had control over them to fear and hate the other people. They would eat your babies, whatever. And so there's heavy racist propaganda, which left the population with a certain amount of fear and uncertainty. Who are these people and what's going to happen?
1: So Yeshua and other aid workers from the Coalition for Peace and Reconciliation set out to bring those two sides together.
4: We were talking about how can we bridge this fear gap? How can we bring about some level of understanding? And we realized that we needed some kind of event that was just larger than occasional workshops to make any kind of impact.
1: And that was the first step towards the peace walk, a 415-kilometre route from Oranjepatay in Thailand to the Cambodian capital, Phnom Penh, an event that would become known as Dama Yatra, or the Pilgrimage of Truth.
4: I don't remember exactly who floated the idea. Well, would a walk be possible? But this is a way for people inside the country to see, okay, these are the people from the border. They're not so scary. They speak Cambodian just like us. They're Bangka On, which means relatives. That was our idea. But everyone else we approached said, it's impossible. It's impossible because governing authorities on both sides will never agree to it. It's impossible because it's such a harebrained scheme. It's impossible because there's too many dangers in the country. There's landmines everywhere. It's impossible.
1: It was Yeshua who was given the job of making the impossible possible. The problem was neither the Thai nor the Cambodian authorities had said yes.
4: Well, I had a slogan which I repeated constantly to people, which is, walks must always move. You always move forward regardless of what's going on. So we kept organizing for it anyway, as though it would happen. And we came down to the final day. And on that morning, we got permission from the Thai authorities. And so we started moving.
1: The group that set off from Aranya Pratet was made up of around 100 people, mainly Buddhist monks, some refugees, and a few aid workers.
4: In the front, you had a charismatic elder Buddhist monk, very well respected, by the name of Mahagosananda. He was seen as a figure without sides. He took no part in the conflict. And he would speak every night that the walk stopped somewhere, when he used very, very simple language to talk about the need for compassion and wisdom to walk together. It gave the walk respect. I mean, bulletproof respect. You could not fault a walk being led by this person.
1: The walker's first obstacle was the heat. Daytime temperatures of around 40 degrees Celsius meant they could only walk in the early morning. And the second?
4: We were carrying no food, no accommodation. We were totally dependent on the local communities. These communities were very poor, and water was scarce, food was scarce. But what they had, they gave. So my meal for the day would be a bowl of rice, maybe a little bit of prahok, if we were lucky, which is a Cambodian fermented fish paste, maybe some boiled greens. And they would bring out their sleeping mats from their home and offer them to us. And we stayed in Buddhist temples along the road in villages. That was our accommodation.
1: And in the early morning darkness of their daily walk, it wasn't their only support.
4: We would look down the road, and as far as you could see, there'd be little lights of candles. And there would be people sitting by little makeshift tables with flowers and bowls of water. And as the walk would go by, some of the Buddhist monks would take a branch with leaves on it, dip it in the water, and throw it over the people as a water blessing. Anyone in the line could do that. There was one morning, and there was a family on the side of the road, and they kind of looked at me. So I went over to their bowl and with my fingers just threw a bit of water over them and said, Songkriam Japai, which means the war is over. And they wept, and I wept.
1: Something else was also happening that Yeshua hadn't expected. Cambodian families torn apart by war were being reunited.
4: There was one woman who walked up to me and she said very excitedly, I found my daughter after 20 years, and now she has a daughter. And she told me my other daughter is alive and I can see her when we get to Phnom Penh. Just one story after another. So it was this very deep connections that people were making, which went way beyond our simple plans. And although the name of the walk, Dhamma Yatra, meant pilgrimage of truth, some of them said, no, this is really Dhamma Titong, which means true connection. It was an unusual event. So when we would walk into an urban area, there might be thousands of people, and some of those people might join the walk to the next village. And people would walk from 15 kilometers, 20 kilometers away from the main road just to come to participate in it. That's just extraordinary. And it meant that this was the right thing at the right moment. That's something you can never plan.
1: After 30 days, the group that had now grown to about 1,000 walkers finally reached the Cambodian capital.
4: The crowd that welcomed us in Phnom Penh was around 10,000 people. The walk stretched for about a half a kilometer down the main street. People walked quietly. It was very respectful. There wasn't cheering. It wasn't that kind of boisterous happiness. There was calm, peace, and happiness. And they were saying, wow, if this can happen, maybe peace can actually come to our country.
1: So that distrust had sort of melted away, had it?
4: Yes, for the vast majority of people it did. And that's where reconciliation actually takes place. It's between ordinary people. It was these connections between people that really meant that the war was over.
1: Yeshua Moza Pungsuwon is still a peace activist. He was speaking to me, Jane Wilkinson, for the Witness History podcast from the BBC World Service. And if you've enjoyed listening, why not leave us a review and share it with anyone you think might be interested? It helps spread the word about the amazing stories people tell us on Witness History.
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12: ICE isn't there to patrol the polling places. We're there to enforce specific threats. The only reason why we would be at polling places if there is a threat to that polling place, or we're serving to or we're serving a warrant on someone that we have been actively tracking down.
13: Oh, okay. That's the only reason. I feel better, Mark Wayne Mullen.

Welcome back. It's the Bradcast. Brad Friedman from bradblog.com. Back in early August, we were, I think, among the first to report that in a tracking survey updated regularly by The Economist and YouGov, as Trump's approval rating had been falling for months, last month, for the first time, there were only three states left in the entire union where Donald Trump's approval rating was not underwater. In the other 47 states, yes, everywhere from North Dakota to Alabama to Georgia, South Carolina to Mississippi to Florida to Texas, more Americans disapproved of Donald Trump than approved of the job that he was doing as president. At the time we first reported on this, for example, Donald Trump was negative 22 points overall when comparing his approval to his disapproval in the great and usually very Republican state of Texas. All in all, very bad news for the Republican Party as they head into midterm elections in which they currently hold very slim majorities in both the U.S. House and Senate. Trump's net approval rating at the time was positive or above water in only three states at the time: Idaho, West Virginia, and Wyoming. Since then, as his approval has fallen or disapproval risen in most of the other 47 states, his net approval in North Dakota has actually ticked up to 0%, the same numbers approve as disapprove of him in North Dakota, an otherwise very Republican-leaning state as well. The best state in the union for him right now and then, according to the Economist YouGov tracking poll, is Wyoming, where his net approval today sits at plus 10. So it was odd last month to see reports on the heels of Wyoming's statewide primary elections back in August that Trump's Department of Justice had deployed election monitors to oversee primary day voting in the Equality State. They reportedly did so without giving advance notice to state officials as required by state law. They were reportedly only notified by the DOJ on August 18, the day of the primary itself. And when officials learned about it in the state, they were none too happy. Quote, "I feel very strongly about the federal government coming in and taking our guns. I don't like that," Republican Governor Mark Gordon said at a meeting with state election officials, adding, quote, "and I don't like the federal government coming in and taking our votes either." Some of the DOJ observer requests in Wyoming, which election officials say they refused at the time, as I reported at bradblog.com earlier this month, were also extraordinarily invasive, not just for a Trump-friendly state, but for any state, including a request to examine ballot tabulators, which is wildly inappropriate for anyone, including even local election officials in the middle of an actual election. Election monitors, in some cases, as reported by the local Cowboy State Daily, also failed to show credentials before entering polling places in some instances. And Wyoming's, quote, "shocked governor" has asked the state AG now to, quote, "start looking into the nature of all of this." DOJ observers may, of course, watch and report on compliance with federal law, as really anyone can, but they are not there to enforce federal law. I wrote about all of this at the Brad blog earlier this month, arguing that what the feds were doing here, the Trump administration, was, as some have suggested, a dry run for November 3rd, but also, I believe, is a bit of legal cover on November 3rd, when if federal officials were deployed inappropriately to, let's say, very blue states, well, they'd be able to make the argument in court that, hey, we're not singling out blue states. We did the same thing in Wyoming, for crying out loud, earlier this year. The reddest state in the nation right now. The fact that they can claim to be equally concerned about non-existent mass voter fraud in the Trump-friendly equality state of Wyoming is almost certainly going to be used as attempted exculpatory evidence in response to inevitable legal challenges they will face this fall.
The U.S. Department of Justice's Election Observation Program wants a behind-the-scenes effort with a record of nonpartisan success, as the Nonpartisan Campaign Legal Center explained in a post yesterday, has made headlines during the 2026 midterms because of conduct state officials have called, quote, dangerous and, quote, irregular. In Wyoming, the group notes, monitors improperly sought to access voting systems, while in Minnesota, the DOJ employed an attorney monitor who was previously convicted of hacking into state and local election websites, raising concerns about whether the monitors will act in a neutral, nonpartisan manner. This conduct, combined with the Civil Rights Unit's Assistant Attorney General Harmeet Dillon's promise to deploy as many as 1,000 monitors during the 2026 general election, has raised questions about the scope of the DOJ's election monitor program and what guardrails exist to protect voters and election workers. Now, the DOJ typically deploys about 200 to 300 observers during midterm elections, about 700 or so for presidential contests. So 1,000 observers would be unprecedented. Originally, the executive branch's election observer program was a crucial component of the Voting Rights Act of 1965. That landmark legislation sought to eliminate racial discrimination in our elections and put an end to a nearly century of violence, intimidation, and state-sponsored voting barriers that had made the guarantee of equal access to the ballot largely illusory for people of color. Because these barriers were often imposed by local officials, the same ones charged with administering elections, Congress established a federal election observer program, authorizing employees of the federal government to enter polling places and other election administration facilities to document voting discrimination firsthand. Until the mid-2010s, the majority of the observers came from the Office of Personnel Management, an independent executive agency. But unfortunately, the Supreme Court in 2013 in Shelby County versus Holder upended this program and severely limited the DOJ's ability to deploy observers under the Voting Rights Act, forcing the Civil Rights Division there to turn to its own attorneys for continued election monitoring. Because DOJ attorney monitors are not clearly authorized by any federal statute, unlike the observer program that existed as created by the now almost gone Voting Rights Act, the authority for these observers can be somewhat unclear. All election observers from the federal government are subject, however, to some constraints under existing law. They are federal employees, therefore these monitors are prohibited under the Hatch Act from engaging in political activity while on duty and from using their official positions to interfere with or affect the results of an election. Simply put, the election observers are only allowed to observe the election and document perceived violations of federal voting laws. And while there has been reporting of DOJ monitors exhibiting irregular conduct, voters should remember they are protected under federal law from voter intimidation, including from federal observers, and they have a right to cast their ballot safely and securely. Keep that in mind.

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10: That we're supposed to just kind of buy that some Russian oligarch tied to Putin who went to China with Putin holding hands. Somehow that there's no quid pro quo there. Just kind of makes you think. And that's why I've asked my good friend Will Bunch to come share some thoughts. Will's a national columnist over at the Philadelphia Inquirer. You can check out his work there at inquirer.org. Will, thanks for taking time for us.
11: Hey, Rick. Thanks for having me back.
10: So when you got married, did you who paid for your wedding? Did you get a Russian oligarch to come, you know, maybe shoot some fireworks, pay for the booze, anything?
11: No. I think we paid for it ourselves, which is probably why we were at a Japanese restaurant and not on two private islands in the Bahamas. So if I'd had a Russian oligarch friend, who knows what kind of bash we could have had. It could have been another fire festival,
10: it could have been. But you know, here's the thing: we're led to believe, we're told that there's nothing here. There's there's smoke, but there's no fire. Don't worry about it. As I asked on my other show, if we just changed one word in the story, if we changed it from Trump to Biden, how do you think the story would have been received?
11: Well, yeah, we know, because we know what they thought about Hunter Biden selling his paintings, which, you know, and look, you know, I mean, Hunter Biden comes up a lot, and I'm not a huge Hunter Biden fan. I don't defend. I think there's too much pay to play type stuff in politics, and it happens to some extent in both parties. But you know what? I mean, what Hunter Biden did was garden variety, presidential relative stuff.
10: Yeah, it's like Billy Carter selling Billy Beer.
11: He was like a vice presidential relative even at the time. But garden variety stuff that we saw, we're old enough, Rick, to remember Billy Carter,
10: Billy Beer,
11: Neil Bush.
10: Yeah.
11: We remember him. All those guys, all relatives of presidents, all of them making kind of shady business deals, whatever. There's no comparison, any of that, to what the Trump family is doing. With crypto, with the hotels that are now going up and golf courses and every dictatorship around the world. The defense contracts that, again, Don Jr. is very involved in getting all kinds of, drone protections. Like, you know, they start a war.
10: But
11: they start a war, and then they go to all these companies.
10: But Will, yeah. Donald Jr. is the foremost expert on drones. He has spent his entire life learning about drones. He knows all of the thermodynamics. He knows everything there is to know about drones, evidently.
11: Well, he does. He does drone a lot when he does his podcasts or whatever. So I thought maybe that's where you were going with that. But I think what's relevant to this whole wedding scandal, and I posted on this, you know, like a lot of people, I read the ProPublica story as soon as it came out. I think it's had I saw it's had over 2 million views so far, which is incredible. But I read it and I immediately thought back to this story that I've told from time to time, because to me it explains kind of the mystery of political corruption to some people. Because however sort of rich he might have been before his dad got reelected president, Donald Trump Jr. now is supposed to be worth at least $500 million, and I think that's probably an underestimate at this point, because they're doing so many deals in the crypto and cashing in and everything. So $500 million, you could cut loose the couple million or whatever it is to rent those two islands for the weekend. So why have this Russian oligarch who is a direct associate, not even twice removed, but an actual associate friend of Vladimir Putin, why have this guy pay for the wedding when you're a multi-millionaire yourself? And the answer is because they can do it.
10: Right.
11: It's a power thing. It's a power trip. I worked at Newsday on Long Island in the 80s, and I was paired up on a project with this great old school investigative journalist. His name is Joe Demma. And we had to do a couple stakeouts. It was kind of like, imagine like Pulp Fiction, except journalists, we're sitting there in the car, eating Burger Royales and talking about stuff. And he would tell me his stories about covering the mafia. And he would say, people ask me what the mafia is like. And I tell people, there are these guys who've got giant rolls of $100 bills in their pocket, and they go through a toll booth on the Throgs Neck Bridge that's a quarter, and they throw in a slug instead of paying the toll. And that's an old thing. People don't remember what that is anymore. Before Easy Pass,
10: you dated yourself.
11: Yeah, I did. I know. But the point is, and he's like, why did they do it? It's because they can. It's the thrill of getting away with something. It's the thrill of cheating.
10: And I would argue the next step, though, Will. I would take that the next step. It's not just about cheating. It's about you knowing that they've cheated and they've gotten away with it.
11: Yeah. I mean, what's interesting, I mean, you see all the time with these, when there are these corruption stories about Trump or Trump's family, they never deny it. They always come out and admit it, because that's part of what they perceive as their superpower, that not only that they can be corrupt, but they can be corrupt and they can tell you about it, and they can tell you exactly what they did and who bribed them and how much money they got. And there's nothing you can do about it.
10: Yeah.
11: I don't know. We'll see. I mean, at this moment on this day, on September 15th, 2026, there's not much we can do about it, because they control the Justice Department. They control both houses of Congress. That the majority party is the one who gets to issue the subpoenas. There's no like blue state or whatever that has jurisdiction over this. They control right now. They control every mechanism that can investigate this. Now that might change. I mean, the best thing would be to have an honest Justice Department that would investigate these people and send them to jail for a long time.
10: Yeah, but that's not coming until 29.
11: Right. That's what I was going to say. We're not going to have that next year. We are going to hopefully have at least one house. I mean, I think the house is a done deal. Maybe the Senate, it looks better every day, but we're going to have at least one legislative body and maybe two that's going to have subpoena power, can do investigations. January 2027, let's get it all out there, everything. And there's so much. I just not to change the subject away from Don Jr.'s wedding, but I mean, every day I see like two or three new things online that are Trump corruption that I didn't know about. Last night I saw our good friend Elizabeth Warren put out a news release. She and a couple other Democrats are investigating what's going on with Trump's library project, which is kind of fascinating. You know, a library for a guy who's never read a book in his life. But, you know, he's been raising money for this library. And a couple things. One is they got $50 million from this Japanese SoftBank for Trump's library. It's just gigantic donation right before the government did SoftBank a favor in terms of getting power for a data center that it wants to build here in the U.S. So you've got everything. You've got bribes, you've got data centers, all in one story. But in the meantime, I'm reading this press release that Elizabeth Warren put out, and they just casually mention, oh, by the way, you know, this other money, because he's gotten other money from like ABC, these legal settlements and other monies that have gone to the Trump, quote, library, unquote. So, you know, it's supposed to be millions of dollars. Some of the a huge chunk of the money has already gone missing.
10: Of course. Millions. And this is one of the, you know, your piece. We don't talk enough about Trump's $850 million pay to play slush fund article over at theinquirer.org. This spurred a conversation with a friend of mine asking that exact question. Why don't we talk about all of this corruption? Why aren't we talking about it? And even myself. And my response to him is, there is so much.
11: It's overwhelming.
10: It's almost impossible to keep up with.
11: It is. There's new things every day. But I do think, I mean, I wrote that piece, you know, I do think it would be good to see more focus on Trump's political fundraising. And part of the reason why is, I mean, to me, what's so galling about all of this is you're talking about a person who is barred from running for president ever again. And, you know, I know when you say that, everybody says, oh, now I think he's running or whatever. I believe a lot of the worst things about Trump, but I don't think he is. He may not live that long. If he is, he's not going to be, you know, he can barely get up the stairs now, but of course, so can I. And I shouldn't talk, he's not going to run at age 82, but it's why he's trying to make as much money as he can now, because he's only got these two more years to cash in on all his power.
10: And but, the reason he's slapping his name all over everything. As the rumor goes, he knows when he leaves, nobody's putting his name on anything. Not like they did with Reagan.
11: Sure. He's thinking about immortality. Right. But he's also thinking about money. I guess money is a form of immortality for him. But so back to my original point, though. So we know he's not running in 2028. So why and how can he raise so much campaign money? I mean, most of it goes to these two organizations. One's the MAGA Inc. PAC, which gets some publicity. Maybe you've heard of it. That's raised $400 million since he became president and wasn't running anymore. $400 million for this political fund. He also has another fund. I'm going to forget.
10: Securing America's Greatness.
11: Thank you. I was gonna call it something else. Securing America's Greatness, which is it's a dark money organization. They don't have to, unlike a normal super PAC, they don't have to disclose all of their donors. We found out the names of a few because they, you know, leaked onto other documents that they did have to disclose something. But most of the donors we don't know. That supposedly has another $450 million. Nobody even knows about this, right? We don't know who these people giving money for this are, but we do know, well, we do see the donations that we can track to MAGA Inc., where they do have to report the donations. It's all people seeking government contracts or government favors. I mean, there seem to be two major pools. People who want contracts, like the Geo Group, those horrible people who run the squalid ICE detention centers. They gave a couple million and immediately got like $165 million.
10: It's a nice return on investment.
11: Days later. Yeah, exactly. Who wouldn't make that kind of investment, that kind of return on investment? Or, you know, people who want pardons from this whole you know, I guess 60 Minutes, not that anybody watches it anymore, but did something on the pardon, the Trump pardon factory, you know, and
10: Well, what do you say to the person who goes, look, you know, Bill Clinton did a lot of pardons that people have, you know, Mark Rich is one of the names that pops up. There's the occasional one of these that pops up, that there's the claim that there was some kind of quid pro quo. Now, I've not heard what that quid pro quo is with the Mark Rich, but we know what Trump is basically doing is selling pardons. And yet, to your point earlier, we're really not paying much attention to it because there's so much other corruption.
11: Yeah, I mean, the Mark Rich thing was bad. There's no doubt about it. But I think one of the reasons it got so much attention was it was kind of an anomaly, you know, that, you know, Clinton, and, you know, I'm not a giant Clinton fan, but, you know, like most presidents, Democrat or Republican, before Trump, there is actually a process for getting pardons. You're supposed to fill out an application. It's supposed to go through an office in the Justice Department. They're supposed to evaluate it, you know, and, you know, going back in history, the idea that, you know, somebody did a bad thing when they were 25 years old and they spent some time in prison and now they're 50 years old and, you know, they're a humanitarian or they, you know, they do good, they work with a church group, they do good stuff. You know, the idea of giving those kind of people a pardon, I think it's something most of us would support, right? But that's not what's happening here. These are, you know, crypto scammers and, you know, drug dealers in some cases, whose crimes are very recent, or, you know, they just got sent to jail like 6 months ago on a 6 or 7 year sentence, and they get instantly pardoned by Trump because somebody, like their mom, gave $1 million. You know, there's one guy who got a pardon because his mom gave like $1 million to MAGA Inc. And
10: if I did something wrong, I would stop you right there. If I did something wrong, my mother wouldn't give $1 million. She didn't have $1 million, but she wouldn't give someone $1 million to get me out of trouble. She'd probably smack me and make the penalty worse.
11: Yeah, she'd probably she'd probably make you give her some money. So well, I guess that's, you know, the rich are very different from you and me, yeah. Rick. I don't know. It's a different mentality, obviously.
10: So let me bring it back to this, because, you know, again, you know, the person I was talking to earlier is like, well, you know, give me something to go back to my red hat friends with. And I'm like, there is just so much. I don't know what one thing you're looking for, because the corruption is so vast. So when you're having these conversations with folks, and you as someone who pays ultimate attention to, are keenly aware of all of this stuff, How do you break this stuff down? How do you filter it to kind of understand that, you know, each individual bit of corruption is part of the bigger scheme? And other than just throwing up your hands and going, it's all bad, it's all corrupt, which is kind of where I think we are. How do you?
11: Well, I think embedded in your friend's question is this idea of there's so much of it. Well, how do we make the average voter care about this, right? That they're so overwhelmed that they don't know what to think of any of this, and they don't really care about any individual one scandal because there's like 75 of them, right? One thing I would tell the average voter is think about how much time Trump spends of his day on getting himself richer as opposed to doing anything that helps you, the person who voted for him, you know. I just saw another gobsmacking statistic today, which is that this year and the last year, I don't know the exact time frame, but Trump made more stock trades than all of Congress put together. That's 535 people, and he had more stock transactions. So I mean he's practically day trading, you know. I'm surprised he's not sitting there with, you know, E-Trade program on a laptop, except we know he doesn't really use computers, but if somebody's there with him, you know.
10: So is there somebody following his trades? I mean, I know there's someone following Nancy Pelosi's. Can we get out on what Trump's doing? Because clearly I know he wanted to sell access to his early posts so that you could, you know, maybe day trade along with him on early information. But is there a way for us to follow that? Or is because he's president, it's all
11: there is. I mean, he does. I mean, It's kind of weird. I guess this gets back to the idea of, at this point, they don't care, you know, and how corrupt they are, because they actually, and this is a little surprising given how many other laws they don't follow, but they do seem to follow at least some of the laws on disclosure. And so he's been disclosing these stock trades, and that's how we know that he's made so many of them. And he's got to disclose which stocks he's buying.
10: Yeah, I'd rather see it in real time.
11: Yeah. Well, in real time, that would be good. Because when you can go back in time,
10: several
11: months later when they're reported, you can see that, you know, he said something good about a company at a press conference, or
10: he's doing what really
11: was, well. Oh, I know. It was, Palantir, the tech company. He bought some of their stock, and it was starting to go down because people had some like AI concerns or something, and the stock had fallen off like 10%. And he just went on Truth Social and he said, you know, by the way, Palantir is this great company. Everybody should invest in it. You know, I mean, yep. I mean, he's very blatant. Like, you know, I mean, I don't know what his deal with Scott's Miracle-Gro is, but he's out there every couple of days saying what a great job Scott's Miracle-Gro did.
10: Beautiful the grass is. So last question I've got for you. What do we do with all of this information? You're doing a great job reporting this. I don't know that the rest of our mainstream corporate controlled media is doing enough. What should we be doing?
11: Well, you know, we should, I think right now, this fall, we should be making sure that we elect people who have pledged to really fully investigate this with the full force of Congress, that, you know, that they're going to issue subpoenas, that, you know, that they send the, what are they called, the sergeants at arms of the House or whatever, that they, you know, when these people defy the subpoenas,
10: drag them in kicking and screaming.
11: Drag them in, get the Capitol Police or whatever. Drag them in there.
10: So actual, real, live accountability. I'm with you. Come November, the hope is that you get some of that.
11: Because a lot of these crimes, right? I mean, there is a statute of limitations, but a lot of times it's like 5 years. So it's like, do the math. It's like a lot of these things that we think are definitely criminal.
10: Lock him up.
11: Yeah. I mean,
10: when we get into that, Will,
11: lock up this 82-year-old.
10: There you go. But as always, Will, appreciate the time. Hope folks will check out your work over at Inquirer.org, the most recent one. We don't talk enough about Trump's $850 million pay-to-pay slush fund, written by Will Bunch. Thanks so much, man.
11: All right, thanks. Yeah, and Inquirer.com, we're actually trying to make money. We're not that nonprofit.
10: Oh, there you go.
11: So,
10: appreciate the time.
11: No, thanks a lot, Rick. It was great. It was great to be back.
10: Thanks so much, our good friend Will Bunch. Want to hear your thoughts? Email me, rick@thericksmithshow.com. Right back, stick around. I'm Rick Smith, and this is Labor History in 2. On this day in labor history, the year was 1920. At noon, a horse-drawn wagon containing 100 pounds of dynamite pulled up across the street from the J.P. Morgan Company on Wall Street in New York City. 500 pounds of cast iron slugs were packed in with the dynamite. A timer detonated at 12:01 p.m. The explosion destroyed the horse and wagon. Shrapnel from the explosion ripped through the air, killing 38 people and injuring hundreds more. The unknown driver of the wagon was believed to have escaped. Authorities blamed anarchists. Meanwhile, the company's workers who died in the attack were mostly young messengers, stenographers, clerks, and brokers. Most of the wounded suffered severe injuries. Just minutes after the blast, the president of the New York Stock Exchange suspended trading in order to prevent a panic. Since the target had been the J.P. Morgan Company, the New York State District Attorney suggested the bomb was planted by radical anti-capitalists. The Bureau of Investigation, the forerunner to the FBI, pursued the bombing for 3 years. They never found the culprit. In 1944, the FBI reopened the investigation and decided the bomb was the work of Italian anarchists. There was speculation speculation that the bomb was planted by an Italian in retaliation for the executions of Sacco and Vanzetti. 3 days after the bombing, the New York Times reported, it was said today at the Department of Justice that Attorney General Palmer would recommend in his annual report to Congress that drastic laws for dealing with anarchists and other disturbing elements be enacted. At the same time, he will ask for larger appropriations, which were denied in the past. Over the next 2 years, the Palmer raids arrested and deported many accused leftists. Not surprising, most of the accused and deported were the loudest voices for workers' rights and a united working class. Like what you hear? Check out more at laborhistoryin2.com.
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10: It's amazing. I gotta be honest. The amount of grift that is going on in this administration. And the thing is, and look, the conversations I've had with people about this face to face anyway, people are just, they are overwhelmed. It's hard to keep up with. And that's part of it. I mean, you're drinking from a fire hose and it's just in your face. And look, to Trump's credit, he's operating our government as he would run a Trump business. For those people who during the election said, I just want to run like a business. He's running it like a Trump business. He's loading the country up with a massive amount of debt. We're about 30% of our debt has been run up under Trump's tutelage. Under his leadership, we've run up about 30% of our $40 trillion debt. So it seems like it seems like a pump and dump. We're going to pump the government and the taxpayer with a bunch of debt, and we're just going to dump it off. And where are they going to go to get the money? Where do they think they're going to get it? Well, they think they're going to get it from you and me. I have a solution. Because understand, the top 10% of people in this country have about $120 trillion worth of wealth. So this idea that we don't have the money, I don't know, it rings hollow. Because we do. In fact, the top 10% got three times what we need. So we could easily, if we're going to be accused of being socialists, we could easily go get a third of that and pay the debt. If we were really serious, and this is the part that I've been saying for years, if we were really serious, if it were really that big of a deal, if it were really, really going to take the country down and they really cared, the patriotic thing to do would be to save the country and the people who have the means and the wealth to do it, as have in the past, they would be the people to step forward and say, we got this. We're going to learn the lesson. We're not going to do it again. We promise no more tax cuts for rich people and put it on the credit card. You know, we got our return on investment. It's time to kick a little bit back because we care. Think that's going to happen? No, they're going to want to get it from you or me or especially from poor people who don't have lobbyists and legal teams to be able to avoid paying taxes or any of that. And they're getting away with it. So I got to be honest, I'm not optimistic that we're going to solve our debt crisis, because I don't think it's a crisis yet, but I would like to spend that money a little bit better in the future, just a thought, but I would like to make sure that we go after the people who have it. Want to hear your thought? Email me, rick@therickssmithshow.com. Does the amount of corruption this administration's pulling off, does it bug you? Does their nose being at the bottom of the trough bother you while you're struggling to keep food on the table? 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And as always, thanks for being here. We'll see you back here next time.
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10: Police chief wound up dead. Immediately, more than 70 textile union members and leaders were rounded up and arrested. 16 stood trial for the murder of Chief Adderholt. The anti-union committee of 100 smashed up the NTWU headquarters in Gastonia and Bessemer City. They kidnapped, beat, and threatened to kill several union members. The rampage continued as SCAB forces moved on to Charlotte to raid the offices of the International Labor Defense, who had handled the strikers' case. 5 days into the terror, Wiggins was killed on her way to a union solidarity rally. Outrage over her murder forced mill owners to improve conditions and wages. But the fight to organize would continue for years. For more information, go to laborhistoryin2.com, like us on Facebook, follow us on Twitter at laborhistoryin2.
19: 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I'm your host, Brenda Gazar. My guest is Mark Dudzik, a longtime union organizer and labor activist. 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
19: Mark remembers being in Baltimore when Bethlehem Steel went bankrupt. 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But losing a job isn't the only time that connection between employment and healthcare becomes especially powerful. There's also the moment workers decide whether to strike.
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truckload trucking industry. When I started, it was 85% unionized. Before it was nearly 100% unionized. Then Carter and everybody in the political system voted for the Motor Carrier Act of 1980, deregulating the trucking industry, much like they did to the airline industry. And I'll get to that in a minute. But this guy's argument was that, you know, because UPS is, you know, paying such a good wage, you know, the Teamsters shouldn't ask for more, because you could ask for too much. And that's the reason, in his mind, why the freight industry went the way it did. And the reality is the reason the freight industry went the way it did is, well, one, really, really stinking bad policy. And two, on a larger scale, a society that believed in the sales pitch, the next gimmick. Understand, you know, during the 70s, you had the oil embargo, you know, costs were really high, fuel was really high, we had the stagflation going on. They were sold on the idea, if we just deregulated trucking and airline and other things, if we just unleash the free market, that'll bring costs down. And Democrats and Republicans, kumbaya, you know, marched right into it head first. In fact, the Motor Carrier Act of 1980 that destroyed the less than truckload trucking, well, the trucking industry as a whole, but the less than truckload trucking industry, as we knew it, was voted on 367-13 in the House. One Republican in the House voted against it. That's it. In the Senate, it was 70-20. Two Republicans voted against it in the Senate. And that wasn't just trucking. It was the same thing that happened to the airline deregulation. Again, this idea, this scheme, this fantasy of abundance and cheap stuff. If only we did this latest new gimmick. And the same thing happened with NAFTA. Look, you know, again, this person's response, well, you know, Clinton deregulated NAFTA, or, you know, signed NAFTA, and NAFTA was bad. It would cost, and he's right. Clinton did sign NAFTA, but understand, NAFTA was birthed during the Reagan years. It was fully negotiated during H.W. Bush's term, and Clinton slapped a little lipstick on the pig and signed it. But understand, the election of 1992, both the Democrats and the Republicans were sold on the idea of NAFTA. There was not a shade really between them, other than Clinton ran on some labor and environmental stuff. We're going to slap some lipstick on the pig and make it a little more palatable for working people. Maybe put some trade adjustment assistance in there, kind of dull the edges a little bit. But the consensus was go. It was only Ross Perot who said we shouldn't do this because of the giant second sound. But again, we were sold this idea. If we do this, abundance. We're going to have cheap goods. It's going to be great. You know, so we're going to have to, you know, get rid of some of those people. Now, understand, again, another one of these examples of a Democrat signed it, but Republicans were all in. In fact, the vote was 234-200. 156 Democrats voted against it, just 43 Republicans. So you go, well, but wait, but I thought this was a Democrat thing. No, this was bipartisanship. In the Senate, it was 61-38. Only 9 Republicans voted against it in the Senate. So you go, well, wait a second. I thought Democrats suck. You go, yeah, Democrats do suck on some of these issues. But Republicans have been far, far worse. At least Democrats have tried to, again, slap a little lipstick on the pig. We're going to pretend we care about labor and stuff. And the reason I bring this up now is it's the same thing we're hearing about AI. It's the same kind of messaging, only now it's the Republicans who are Donald Trump who's all in. And again, it's another one of these schemes that they're selling us on the idea that it's going to be the land of abundance. We're going to get cheap stuff. We're not going to have to work as hard. You know, we don't have to do those dirty jobs anymore. It's going to be great. All we have to do is, well, give up stuff, but we'll get great stuff out of it. And my frustration is we've gotten so attuned to my party's good, your party's bad. This is the black and white thinking that the conservative movement has really, really hammered into the working class. The good are
good or bad, with us or against.

0: against us, you know, right or wrong, instead of going, look, bad policy put us in a bad place. Situationally, we were sold on the idea that deregulation, ultimately free trade, these new gimmicky things that Wall Street and corporate America were selling us, the Madison Avenue sales job was great. And what ended up happening is, well, we lost a prosperous working class. We lost the ability for people who work with their hands and their backs and their brows to make it into this mythical middle class. Because we like to talk about middle class instead of working class. Because that makes us sound like we're workers. And until we wake up to the reality that, sorry, we're probably never going to make it into the top 10%. We're probably not going to make it into we're definitely not going to make it into the 1%. And that maybe we should start thinking about how we enact policies that benefit us first. Until we come to that, I'm not sure. I listen to people talk about, again, we've got to feed business because we've been sold that only business will save us. It's kind of twisted. And that anything that we do for ourselves through our government is somehow socialism. You know, if we want health care, somehow having a national health care plan, that's socialism. You know, if we had Social Security, that's socialism. Oh, wait a second. We have Social Security. Never mind. Skip that one. But if we had, you know, universal child care, socialism. If we had something to take care of old people when they get old and get them health insurance, something like, I don't know, Medicare, that would be socialism. Oh, wait a second. We have that. Never mind. Not that example. But you get my point. The reality is we've been so hammered with these messages that we've identified with our captors. That we now, even before we have a chance to fight for things that we want and need, we're being hammered with the idea that, no, we can't have those because corporate America would be angry. It's quite frightening. And it's amazing how it happened. It really is. It's remarkable to me that in this day and age, that working people who have been getting screwed over for far too long are still eating from the same hand that is beating them. And or trying to. It's frightening. I want to hear your thoughts. Email me, rick@therickSmithShow.com. Quick break. Right back. I'm Rick Smith, and this is Labor History in 2. On this day in labor history, the year was 2004. That was not a good day for hockey fans. The National Hockey League owners locked out the players. The owners and the players' union could not come to an agreement on issues including pay, free agency rules, and drug testing. League owners also wanted to implement a salary cap. The Players Association objected. The first game of the season was supposed to take place on October 13th. But across the country, the arenas stood silent. As the impasse dragged on, in February, the league announced the season was canceled. The Associated Press reported, quote, "A hockey season on the brink is now a season gone bust." The NHL canceled what was left of its decimated schedule Wednesday after a round of last gasp negotiations failed to resolve differences over a salary cap, the flashpoint issue that led to a lockout. The article continued, quote, "No Stanley Cup champion will be crowned. The first time that's happened since 1919, when the two-year-old league called off the finals because of a flu epidemic. It was the first time that a North American professional sports league lost a full season to a labor dispute. Some of the players found work in the European leagues at greatly reduced pay. It's estimated that the league lost $2 billion in the lockout and that players lost $1 billion in salaries. The impact of the lockout rippled throughout restaurants and other businesses that relied on the hockey crowds, causing layoffs for waitstaff. Finally, in July, an agreement was reached. The players gave in to the owner's demand for a salary cap. In 2012, another lockout by management cost NHL players another half of the season. For more information, go to laborhistoryin2.com, like us on Facebook, follow us on Twitter at laborhistoryin2.
1: Welcome back to the Rick Smith Show. Now, here is Rick Smith.
0: So I got to tell you, the news today, very interesting. The right-wing think tanks are all tingly in the panties over the Trump administration's gutting of the Clean Air Act. And I know anything that Biden did is bad. Anything that Trump does is good. And what they're saying, in their words, they're just happy about the fact that this rule is important to address government overreach. You know, like clean air being, clean water being a government overreach. They claim it's going to help address the affordability concerns and make sure that America, when you flip on the light switch, the power is going to come on. And they're thrilled that it gets rid of every Obama and Biden era requirement that would make fossil fuels, in their terms, uneconomic and infeasible. Now, I quite honestly said the reality is what they've done, and good for them, I guess. You know, maybe there's an association that wants to make asthma great again. But as a kid who grew up in the 70s with high pollution and on the landing path of the local airport, I didn't find my asthma to be all that entertaining and fun. But here to share some thoughts on why the right wing is all tizzy in the panties and maybe what all of this is about, I've asked our good friend Katie Harris to come share some thoughts. Katie's the Vice President of Federal Affairs there at the Blue-Green Alliance. You can check out their website, bluegreenalliance.org. Katie, thanks for taking time for us.
2: Happy to be here, Rick.
0: So let's start making asthma great again.
2: Yes, that's exactly what this new rule is trying to do. But the very short version is that it removes any kind of ability for the EPA, which is supposed to protect people, supposed to protect their health, right? That's the whole mission of that agency. It removes their ability to really regulate any kind of climate pollution, things like carbon dioxide, but beyond that, right? It also, to make matters worse, depending on how things play out in the courts, could hamper any kind of future attempts, right, at lowering pollution.
0: But we need carbon dioxide. Carbon dioxide is good for us. You know, you breathe.
2: We do, but only at certain levels.
0: And this is where the nuance comes in. This is where actually having scientists and why the war on science is so important. But I wanted to take a step back because, look, there was a reason Biden did what they did. There's a reason the Obama administration did what they did. Can you maybe give us a little history on, you know, maybe how we got to this point? Because, look, I'm watching all of these right-wing think tanks talking about, you know, government overreached and they're destroying our economy and, you know, all of this stuff. And I'm going, you know, I don't know that we quite grasp, and I don't think our mainstream media has done a good enough job of explaining why we needed these things. Can you walk me through a little bit of that?
2: Yeah, absolutely. So this particular rule has been around in some form or another since about 2015. That was during the Obama administration. Look, it's been around because when you burn fossil fuels, you end up with a lot of different types of pollution in the air. It's not just carbon dioxide. It can also be sort of like ash and other pollutants like that, right? And so the goal when the Obama administration released their rule, and then the Biden in 2024 Biden administration released it, was to really try to set limits, not just to you know, protect the climate, but also to protect human health. That was really the biggest point of it. And in fact, the EPA for a long time, when they make these regulations and they do their sort of cost benefit analysis, one of the big things that they're looking at is the total economic benefits to human health. That's considered alongside, you know, costs to businesses, things like that. So that's the whole reason why it was seen as being a good thing, right? The net benefits were really positive. And this administration, in addition to putting this rule, rolling back this rule, they also have stopped calculating that economic benefits of protecting human health entirely. They stopped doing that at the beginning of this year. So with this rule rollback, we don't even know, we know it's going to be bad for health, but we don't know how bad it's going to be because they just won't even talk about it.
0: Yeah, but we're making, evidently we're making coal great again, which in turn will make asthma great again because, you know, we need cheap energy. And this is the argument that they're making. Because of Obama, because of Biden, our electricity prices are going up, not because of, you know, a whole bunch of things that they've done, but because of just these onerous regulations. If we could just unleash the power of American energy, we could have abundance and plentiful, and it'd be cheap, and it'd be awesome.
2: Look, I mean, it is true that a lot of coal plants and coal mines have shut down in the last 15, 20 years. You can look at graphs, you can see that, right? But a lot of that is actually due to the shift to natural gas. And it's, a lot of it is just plain economics, right? It's cheaper and easier to burn. And while it's true that it has affected coal communities, like the other thing that the 2024 regulation did, the Biden regulation did, was it actually created transparency for if utilities were going to, say, shut down a plant, they had to give a certain amount of notice to the workers or the communities who might be affected. So that way, it's not just harming public health, it's also harming the sort of transparency that the 2024 rule was building in and trying to plan for the future of you know, coal shutdowns.
0: Now, somebody who's older like I am and remembers the 1970s when we didn't have a lot of these regulations, that we lived through the smog era, we lived through choking on leaded gasoline fumes, we choked on, you know, just the unscrubbed pollution. And we now, I actually have friends who think, you know, if we just got rid of these regulations, the industry's learned, Katie, they're not going to go back and do those things again. We're better than that now. So I'm trying to remind people it wasn't great. I mean, sitting in traffic, you were literally eating exhaust fumes. Yeah. And you know, I can still, to this day, you know, 50 years later, I can still taste the fumes coming out of the tailpipe in the car in front of us. But there are people who believe that, you know, they've learned. We're better now. We won't do that again. Is that safe? Is that sane?
2: It's not safe. I don't think that we have learned. And honestly, I think right now, overall, folks are taking for granted the fact that we have clean air and clean water, right, as a result partially of the EPA. So no, it's not safe. It's not sane. It's completely crazy to me that the EPA has just stopped thinking about human health entirely. They've literally just stopped calculating it.
0: Yeah. No, look, I grew up in Cleveland, and I often coin it the home of the reason you need an EPA and the Clean Water and Air Act. Because, look, Lake Erie, when I was a kid, was not a place you went into.
2: Yeah.
0: You know, every fish that I saw in Lake Erie was kind of floating sideways with one eye looking up at the sky because they were dead. And the lake was basically dead. And because of these regulations, because of sane, rational, well-thought-out, good policy, that lake is now thriving. In fact, you know, they've got so much. They don't know what to do with the zebra mussels that they brought in to clean things up. But still, I don't see fish floating with one eye looking up at the sky anymore. It's a thriving ecosystem, and that's policy driven.
2: Right. Exactly. That's a result of some of the policies that were put into place in the 70s, right?
0: In the Nixon era. And this is why I bring this up, because this used to be nonpartisan. And I don't know how we got into this moment where you go, my team believes in this, your team believes in this, and our health be damned, our jobs be damned, our community, our kids, our future, all that be damned. My colored team, red hat or blue hat, we're right. And, well, cost be damned, our health be damned. I don't know how we got here.
2: Right. People are shocked when they realize that Nixon is the one who signed the EPA into existence. And I don't think that health should be a blue or a red thing, right? We all care about being able to breathe. We all care about having clean water. And so this is just a really politically motivated stunt.
0: Yeah. So let's go back a minute, because, you know, the argument from the right that I've been seeing is that it's just going to make electricity cheaper. And we're in the moment of affordability. Everybody's concerned about costs. I know my electric bill has gone just insane. And look, I've got solar panels on my house. We produce about 40% of our own electricity. But the argument is that we're going to save money. And I'm going to argue that it's short term. It's really, you know, tip of the nose thinking, because I look at my own life, you know, growing up as a kid, had horrible asthma, was in and out of the doctor's office constantly. And as soon as I moved into an area where it wasn't as polluted, like miraculously, it just kind of cleared up. So it seems to me that on the, I think of Ben Franklin, you know, what is it? Pennywise, pound foolish. Mm-hmm. This seems like a pennywise, pound foolish kind of thing. I'm curious if you agree.
2: I mean, yeah, it is. I don't think they've actually done the calculations, right? And looked out beyond just what's happening right this second. The affordability crisis is a real thing. But I think ultimately this is a giveaway to their industry friends, to their wealthy, you know, millionaire, billionaire friends.
0: So I know we can't get inside of their heads, and this is one of those things that I'm not even going to try. But, you know, it's one of those things where, do they just not know? Is this ideological? Is this, you know, just Trump going, hey, this is Biden and Obama, I got to crush everything Biden and Obama? Or is this really kind of nefarious going, look, our corporate masters, they want coal. They demand their literal pound of flesh, because they're not the ones having to suffer the negative external, you know, consequences of these actions. I don't know, but maybe it's a mishmash of all of it. But what I do know is I'm looking at China, who every time my right-wing friends say, well, China's burning coal. Yeah, they're moving away from it fairly quickly. They are the largest user of wind and solar on the planet, and yet this administration is running from it, and not just running from it, crushing everything that Obama and Biden did, I guess just because Obama and Biden did it, but we're all going to pay the cost in the long run, I think.
2: I think that's right. I think you're right. It's a mishmash, right, of answering to sort of their corporate masters, of just doing things because they don't like Obama and they don't like Biden and they want to destroy anything that they did. But I don't think they're really thinking about communities or workers very much while they're doing this, right? I think they're just sort of going on vibes, as the younger folks would say.
0: the EPA guy Zeldin and his clan, they're destroying this. Is this a done deal? Is there any way that this gets stopped? Is there any way to turn back from this? Is there a court proceeding? Is there a way for people to get angry and rise up and say, no, I kind of like breathing. I kind of like my water without chunks in it. I mean, is there a way for us to push back on this? Or is this kind of a midterm thing where you got to go and go, look, we've got to put some sane, rational people back in our government?
2: It's definitely a midterm thing. But voting matters. That's how we get people in office who care about health. There will be legal cases. There's probably already some being filed right now that try to stop this rule, or at least, you know, deaden the impact of the rule and live to fight another day, basically. But we'll see how those play out. It'll be months, if not years, before those are kind of settled.
0: Yeah. No, kind of the last line of questioning, because, you know, one of the things that I find interesting is the Wall Street. We do things for two groups in this country. The military, it's either got to feed the military, it's got to be good for war, or it's got to be good for Wall Street. Mm-hmm. And I don't see how this is good for Wall Street, because, you know, I think they were kind of adjusting to the idea that, you know, maybe we don't get to pollute, you know, without consequence. Maybe we're going to be responsible for what we put out, and maybe we have to pay for some of the external costs of our businesses. And I think they were kind of moving in that direction. This kind of swings the pendulum in the other way to go, hey, you know what? Yeah, Wild West, go on. The certainty that businesses expect from government, this seems to be another one of those pendulum things that I think we kind of have to figure out, because it's bad for them. Or are we so broken that we've got to wait for Wall Street to make the decision?
2: Right. I've been asking myself that question a lot of who asked for this, right? Every time I see a regulation like this come out that just clearly is unhelpful or hostile to communities and workers, is who asked for this? And many times I'm not sure anybody did. I think that that the administration is just doing it because they are corrupt and they can.
0: Yeah, maybe Don Blankenship. I think he could ask for it, but you know.
2: Yeah.
0: But I know my neighbors didn't ask for this.
2: No.
0: What they want is investment in infrastructure. What they want is a better grid. What they want is investment that in the next technologies that are going to help make energy a little more plentiful, a little less costly, and they're going to be able to support their families. And I see none of those investments. I see nothing but negatives coming down the pike. So lastly, what do we do? What's the action? You at the Blue Green Alliance, what's the

0: 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David Waldman. KGRA. In the morning. Now, here's David Waldman.
1: Hey, good morning, everybody. How you doing? It's Thursday, September 17th, 2026. Time marches on. I'm trying to teach it not to, but I just can't stop it so far. And, you know, when you're faced with this pile of news stories, this raft of stories, perhaps sometimes you just don't want it to. We just got to get our 2 hours in today, and who knows whether we're going to get even halfway through the stories that we've been waiting to share with you. I think I'm going to call it quits on the Jared Kushner corruption story, if only because I think we got the gist of it, and I think we've spent 2 days on it already. It's not going anywhere. It will only get worse, and eventually there will be another one, and I really fully anticipated possibly waking up to another blaring alarm about his corruption story today, and it's still possible that during the course of the show that may break out. Keep it in mind, it's only going to get worse from here, even though this administration won't be doing anything about chasing it down, investigating it, or prosecuting it. But that's what the upcoming election is about, handing the power back to the Congress to do that kind of investigative work. And so that's why you're going to be out knocking on doors, handing out literature, and otherwise acknowledging that it is after Labor Day and trying to get your neighbors to wake up to the fact that it is after Labor Day and that they need to pay attention to what is going on around them. Not everyone does, and very few, in fact, want to. And who could blame them? Honestly, every day is an astonishment. I just want to mention something I saw this morning. I got to chase down a prepared article about it, but I saw something on social media last night. I guess they got a photo of Trump arriving back at Joint Base Andrews. I guess he flew down to North Carolina, was it, to do some campaigning stops. And he has said he's going to be spending the rest of the balance of the election cycle barnstorming for people who probably wish he would come nowhere near them. Making the election about him. He told everybody to pretend he was on the ballot, and he's pretending he's on the ballot, barnstorming around. Anyway, he's landed in, I don't know whether he flew in the Qatari bribe jet or something smaller for a jump down to North Carolina, but photographed through the windows of the plane, which, you know, he's going to have to get used to the fact that they do that and maybe pull the shades down. But he's viewed through the window of the plane, reviewing something that looks like maybe one of those placards or a poster-sized display item, like something he might put up on an easel or have what's her name? Who follows him around all the time, put it up on an easel for a press conference or something, and it's very large type, headlined across the top, Kennedy Center Demolition. I'm a little concerned about that, and I guess we all should be, and no indication that that's a step too far for him. They've been trying to set that up for the last couple of weeks, talking about the condition of the Kennedy Center, and that it's so terrible and dangerous, and they might have to tear it down. The idea being that unless you let me put the Trump name on the building, I won't be able to raise the funds to save it, because nobody likes John F. Kennedy. They all love me, and the only people who will give money are the people who want to give money when my name is on it. Even though, by the way, it's not been that long since they were desperately trying to sell tickets to what they hoped would be a full event schedule before everybody pulled out in disgust at having to perform in what might be called the Trump Kennedy Center. They didn't want anything to do with it. But they were trying to sell tickets on this place right up until about a month ago. Now they're like, it's so decrepit that it needs to be torn down. I don't think anybody's going to generally believe Trump except, you know, MAGA freaks. And I don't think anybody at this point is going to say, yeah, we should turn reconstruction of this building or, you know, repair of this building over to the guy who destroyed the reflecting pool, which, by the way, still sits half empty and torn up. I don't think we even updated the latest news on that one, except the latest news was everybody who saw it with their own two eyes was right. There was no vandalism. The company that did the work now says, oh, yeah, we did it wrong. It was our fault. But I think the official line is they're still clinging to it was terrible, terrible vandalism. It'll be very interesting to see whether the guy that they actually tried to charge with that vandalism brings some sort of malicious prosecution claim and sues somebody about this. We'll see where this goes. Anyway, lots to get to, and Greg Dworkin is waiting to bring it, so we'll play that little tune, the short version. We had the whole award show one going the other day just for nostalgic purposes, but Greg doesn't need much, you know? He just wants the music played and get out of the way, right? Good morning, Greg. How are you?
2: Right, but Fractured Fairy Tales is always welcome.
1: Oh, yeah, right. Oh, I've put that on another page of my soundboard. I haven't been thinking about that one.
2: So okay. Natalie Harp is the person you were
1: trying
2: to think
1: right.
2: of.
1: That's right. For some reason, I had like Nicole in my head, and I'm like, nah, nah,
2: well, nah, it's an N-word.
1: Yeah. Watch out. There's another one that I'm sure
2: Nicole,
1: he wishes he could have following him around serving him, but okay.
2: Otherwise, I don't know what you're talking about. But
1: yeah, never heard that one before.
2: Norm Eisen had another a very N? Interesting a tweet this morning. He has that picture you were referring to of the Kennedy Center demolition.
1: All right.
2: And he says, breaking, we updated the court with the latest in Trump's apparent moves to demolish the Kennedy Center. The existing injunction prevents demolition. Mm. The court has ordered the government to say what the hell it's doing by 10 a.m. and we'll be there.
1: Yeah, we'll be on the air when we find out. So maybe we'll even learn after Greg's segment. Yeah, you can, if you got a minute, you can take a look and see if we find out. Let me know.
2: It starts at 10 a.m. They're not going to be done by 10:03.
1: Maybe by
2: 11 we might know.
1: I mean, it's an easy legal decision. I'd be done by 30 seconds in. I'm done, although I might have to curse for a little while longer.
2: Right. And again, some of the backdrop besides that demolition thing is that after the board, which are all his toadies.
1: Yeah, pretty much.
2: Decided we really are not in a position to suggest which name really should be on the building. Given all of this, we're simply going to close it down. And so that's what our meeting is going to be about. Following that meeting, all of a sudden, construction grade fencing appears around the building, and a sworn affidavit by people who were there and saw it and submitted by people like Norm Eisen to the court. Says in the sworn affidavit, I saw forklifts bringing this construction level fencing to the building, and I saw them repeatedly run into columns, damaging, or implying damaging to the building. Now, it's not like they were trying to bring the building down last night like Samson by running into the columns.
1: That's an
2: idea. The point is that they're almost instantaneously going to flip a switch as fast as that tarp went up hiding his name. And they're going to, demolition is a risk. Demolition is an absolute risk. George Conway said this a week ago. He said, he can't get his way, so he's going to try to bring the whole building down. He can't. It's illegal.
1: He can because he's president of the United States and has the armed forces behind him.
2: But, he can't because it's illegal. And so Norm Eisen is going to have his hour in court.
1: Yeah, well, it'll be very interesting to see how it develops. And I assume they were running into the columns more like, don't worry about damaging the columns.
2: Yeah, no big deal. It's not going to last anyway. So we'll just, we'll go 60 miles an hour in a Tesla, forklift.
1: Right. It could be a self-driving Tesla heading down the highway. I think, I saw some footage about that circulating the other day, I guess. Was it the idea that it was on autopilot or something and it drove down the beach board, not board, but, a promenade along the coast? I don't know. People diving out of the way. Speaking of putting up the construction-grade fencing, et cetera, barrier fencing just went up around Lafayette Square Park across the street from the White House in a traditional,
2: the People's Park.
1: Yeah. Traditionally, lots of protests go on there. Not large-scale ones necessarily, although there have been some. But, individual vigil-type protests.
2: That's the one where you had the upside-down Bible on his stage walk to do some desecration somewhere.
1: That's true too. And but a very famous open space across the street from an already secured and behind fencing White House. The street in between has been closed to vehicular traffic for many years under his orders as well. So there's really no, you know, it's not like a perimeter problem. So now everybody's wondering.
2: You'll have to correct me because, like, I don't know Washington at all. But my vague recollection is that there are some buildings that belong to the White House on that street.
1: There are. Yes.
2: And so a lot of times when you go to committee meetings or panels or whatever, and this was, for me, this was like 20 years ago, so I don't remember, but you could go in and have a meeting booked in one of those buildings and technically therefore say, I've been to the White House.
1: Yes.
2: Because those are actual
1: executive office complex.
2: Office suites and complexes.
1: Yeah.
2: So that would be closed off as well.
1: Yes, and it's like I think that section of Pennsylvania Avenue has been closed to traffic.
2: Hey,
1: for
2: Adams
1: a while.
2: Hotel is in that vicinity. I mean, it's a really beautiful part of Washington.
1: Yeah, and now up behind fencing that apparently, you know, to get into Lafayette Square Park, you need to get past security and a fence and tell them you have to be able to prove that you have an appointment with someone in the White House complex to get to Lafayette Square Park. Statue, benches, trees, squirrels. Pigeons to feed, whatever. No, not allowed in anymore. Like, just closing off huge chunks. And this is something we've been on about Trump for, well, since we began discussing him, certainly but the whole of his first and second terms. This inability, and of course unwillingness, I mean, he's just not interested in it, but his inability to distinguish between what he controls temporarily, supposedly, as president. He doesn't believe in the temporary part, and just he doesn't separate personality from, you know, the executive office. It's just it doesn't get through that Washington, D.C. and everything in it aren't just at the personal whim of the president. You know, there are other presidents. There's going to be other ones later. There were some before.
2: Not if I have my way.
1: Yeah, it doesn't ring a bell for him. And then, you know, that he can tear down the Kennedy Center, build something different. Tear down the Washington Monument, make it something else. You know, whatever he wants to do, because president.
2: And yeah, he's like, going to tear down the Washington Monument and put up the Washington Generals.
1: Yeah, I mean, he could. He believes he can do that, and that it's not that he's breaking barriers or taking charge in a way that others have been afraid to. He just always thought the reason Washington looked like it did is because presidents ordered it to happen that way. And
2: they were afraid of... They were afraid of guilt.
1: Hmm. I guess.
2: Not guilt the way you mean it.
1: He's not afraid of that.
2: They
1: He's
2: were
1: got
2: afraid
1: of
2: gold lame and you know, that sort of gold leaf. And
1: they
2: so I'll fix that. I'll put gold
1: That's
2: in everything.
1: True. Yeah, and he didn't understand also, you know, that there was a deliberate decision also made, the federal style buildings where, you know, this is supposed to be, you know, it's impressive but spare. Like, we're not putting on the trappings of royalty intentionally. We're not imbuing the presidency with that kind of, you know, regal trappings. That's against our federal, you know, our federalist principles here. Whereas he says, you know, the president of the United States is the most fantastic, amazing person in the world, and everything he touches should be gold. You know, not in keeping with America, but
2: well,
1: okay.
2: You know, they were previous presidents were afraid of guilt and they were afraid of gelt, and you know, I'm from New York and I'm not afraid of either of those things, and I'm going to take it all. So
1: yes, delicious.
2: Listen, you and I are just sitting here shooting the breeze, talking about stuff, because like we're interested people talking about interesting things.
1: Well,
2: and I'd like to play a video, which is to say soundtrack for those of you listening.
1: Uh-huh.
2: About another group of people who are just interesting average folks who just were talking about stuff.
1: I guess so.
2: And one of them is Joe Rogan.
1: Oh, no.
2: And another is a guest of his by the name of Ron White, who, you know, I had to look him up. But he's a comedian from, you know, notoriety about 10 years ago or so. I think Jeff Foxworthy, Larry the Cable Guy, that era.
1: Oh, okay.
2: And he used to be on their tour, and, you know, he got some acting jobs after that. And he's a Texan.
1: We should look that up. Yeah.
2: Joe Rogan now lives in Texas. And they have some stuff to say about Texas politics, and it was eyebrow raising for me, and so I thought maybe I could ask you to play a little bit of it.
1: Yeah,
2: it's about a minute
1: okay.
2: and a half.
1: I see that he's sitting here with his he's sitting at the microphone with his cigar.
2: Yeah, his trademark when he was doing the comedy circuit, excuse me, was to have like a whiskey in his hand and a cigarette. And so,
1: you
2: like,
1: can do that.
2: You know, I'm a normal person doing normal things here on stage.
1: I see. All right. Well, all right. Let's see what he has to say while he's smoking the cigar.
3: Well, back in 2020, eight of his assistants turned him into
2: and
3: the.
2: By the way, he's talking about Ken Paxton.
1: Okay, and that voice, yeah. So I guess the whiskey and cigar thing—he wasn't just palming.
2: He wasn't faking it, you know. Listen to his voice.
1: Right. Okay. All right. So he's talking about Ken Paxton. All right. Let's hear it.
3: FBI for fraud. One of them was a 50-year Texas Ranger. He fired that guy. 5 decades of service in the Texas Rangers. Well, that guy sued him, and they fired 4 of the 8 people that turned him in. He did, and fired him. And then he realized that he was going to get fucking sued over it, and he came up with a solution. He was going to give them $3 million to settle this case, and then the House said, no, it's not coming from us. And then they sued, won $6 million. And guess who paid that $6 million? You and me paid the $6 million for his bribery and how he ever got out of this stuff. He was impeached by the House. His own party impeached him, 121 votes to 22. And then the Senate put him back in because they didn't want to lose the seat. And but he's a criminal, just a piece of shit. And
4: I don't know enough about him. But I do know that they're surprised that Tallarico is ahead of him in the polls.
3: I'm not. I think that people are sick of what's going on right now in Texas. They've been in control for 30 years. What have they given us? Let somebody else fucking drive. You know, they're jacking with my marijuana, and I'm ready to get them out.
1: Well, that'll get you upset. Jacking with my marijuana.
3: Well, back in 2020.
2: Well, you know, he wears a marijuana jacket, I guess.
1: Does he? I don't know. Yeah. He looks like he could. He could pull that off.
2: The thing is, first of all, Ron writes, White is correct about everything.
1: Yeah.
2: White is right.
1: Yes. Well, wait a minute.
2: About Joe.
1: What are you saying?
2: About Ken Paxton, anyway.
1: This person whose name
2: this
1: is
2: person,
1: White.
2: This person, Ron White.
1: Has made correct.
2: Is correct statements. About Ken Paxton.
1: All right.
2: So White is right.
1: There you go. All right.
2: Well, now, he is a criminal. He is a piece of shit. But
1: oh, come on.
2: That's only part of it. Yes, Rogan has a huge audience. Yes, Texans listen.
1: Yeah.
2: Yes, that's great. I love that that stuff is out there.
1: Sure.
2: Joe Aces. Rogan pretending to be stupid, to me, is the real story here. I don't know much about. I got to learn more about. Texas. You cannot pretend you don't know anything about Ken Paxton. The airwaves are saturated with him stealing people's pens at the courthouse, about his corruption, about his impeachment. The only way you could not know about Ken Paxton is if you are actively working 24/7 to not know about Ken Paxton. That's like saying, oh, I never heard of this Trump guy. Who is he?
1: Yeah, I mean, he does
2: you
1: pretend
2: can't pull
1: to have
2: that crap.
1: One ear to the political ground every once in a while. He has lots of political guests. It's not a politics show, but he's not afraid of it.
2: No,
1: I suspect
2: at all. And in fact, you know, he gives a lot of advice about politics.
1: Yeah, that's right. Regular people just want you to do this, that, and the other thing. And so regular people are probably, just like him, being bombarded with those ads. If he means anything at all besides trying to duck the issue, it may be that he just says, I say I don't know enough about him. I've seen a lot about him, but Democrats are the ones telling me. So
2: I can't accept anything because, can't believe in the New York Times or Dallas Morning News.
1: This is
2: Texas
1: ad from
2: Tribune
1: his opponent.
2: Or Texas Monthly or Houston Chronicle. I can't believe any of those left-wing sites. Right.
1: Sure.
2: So Ryan Autulo, who is a Texas courts reporter, saw this video and said, you know, Texan Joe Rogan confessing he doesn't know enough about AG, that's Attorney General Ken Paxton, maybe the most scrutinized official in his state, makes one question why so many young men value his political opinions.
1: Yes.
2: You know, which
1: you
2: is
1: wonder
2: point.
1: About that.
2: And Mark Caputo says, well, maybe it explains it.
1: Mm-hmm.
2: First of all, the explanation is simple. Rogan's lying.
1: Yeah.
2: But the more important point, meta point here is young men who are trying to decide what to feel don't really care about whether or not you're knowledgeable.
1: That's
2: just whether or not it feels
1: true.
2: Right. But when you got guys, like
1: dudes,
2: Ron
1: bruh.
2: White explaining it to you.
1: Yeah. Oh, okay. Yeah.
2: I mean, this is in the context of Ron White explaining it to you. Mm-hmm. How can you say I don't know enough about him when Ron White just told you all of that stuff?
1: Yes. I mean, he's told it. He just doesn't want to hear it from
2: them. Right,
1: but maybe
2: exactly
1: he wants
2: right.
1: to hear it from Ron White. I guess he wants to hear something from me. He invited him to be on the show.
2: Ladies and gentlemen, we do not need a Joe Rogan of the left. We just don't.
1: I mean, if somebody can tap into that sort of
2: we don't need a Rush Limbaugh of the left. We don't need, a George Wallace of the left. We don't.
1: Oh.
2: We don't need those things.
1: I don't think anybody has suggested that, but maybe. Yes.
2: Well, a populist who could run on stuff that people, come on.
1: How about a person who gets paid Joe Rogan money but is on the left? I wouldn't object to that if that was me. Mm. I mean, if it's anybody else, forget it. I just want you to be clear about that. I want that pile of money going to us so that we can do good things with it. Right. Or a select number of about any one of, I'd say, a close group of 1,500 people I could probably list for you on the left who deserve that pile of money. Okay.
2: Now,
1: we all deserve
2: meanwhile, while all of this is going on this morning, Texas polling recap this morning and shift from their last poll, writes Michael on Twitter. And there's a firm called Recon MR. They are a public relations survey firm in Texas, based in Texas. They hooked up with Siena, New York Times Siena, Siena Polling, Siena College.
1: Yeah.
2: Excellent, excellent pollster, probably the best in the country right now. And they did a poll of Texas.
1: Yeah.
2: And Tallarico is up 6, 49-43, 2-point shift to Tallarico. Emerson College, which was the only recent poll that had Paxton ahead by 1, now has Tallarico ahead by 1 as of this morning, 47-46. Both of those represent a 2-point shift to Tallarico. But wait till Labor Day. Well, it's after Labor Day. 2-point shift to Tallarico in both polls. And Michael writes, with Emerson now gone, Paxton no longer has a recent pollster that chose him with a lead. Polls have only gotten better for Tallarico post-Labor Day. Oh, he notices it's post-Labor Day. Hmm. With Paxton now on the airwaves consistently with ads, and Tallarico is still picking up ground. So, Aaron Blake writes, people on the left are cheering this new Texas poll. I think he's talking about the Siena one, which has Tallarico plus 6 and Dems plus 4. In the governor race, also note, Hinojosa also leads Abbott by 4. And somebody responding to this from Texas says, this is not surprising. Abbott's been governor. This is his 4th term if he wins. And people are sick of his face. And they understand who's been in charge. And things are crap down here. And, you got to blame somebody. So Aaron Blake writes, people on the left are cheering this new Texas poll, which is Tallarico plus 6 and Dems plus 4, but it's going to be really tough to keep up these kinds of numbers, he claims, for reasons which are unclear.
1: Hmm.
2: He doesn't justify saying that. It's just like everybody knows.
1: Who's
2: lots
1: saying
2: of
1: it?
2: Money. Okay. It's Texas.
1: Yeah, it's money.
2: Red history. Yeah, well, hello.
1: Yeah, okay. Well, hedging the bet, certainly. There will be a ton of money from God knows where, buying a bunch of TV ads, but yeah, like with, I don't know, increasingly
2: hey, you know what?
1: Ineffective in a early voting
2: Have you
1: voting
2: seen the
1: context.
2: Price of gas and diesel?
1: No.
2: I would say it's going to be really tough to get
1: it.
2: Those numbers down.
1: Yeah, I just don't know about it. I'm sorry. I'm trying to get some big pile of money here.
2: I mean, people are posting about literally driving back and forth to work and home and seeing prices in the morning and then seeing prices in the afternoon go up on the way back. They see these even if you don't stop for gas.
1: Yes.
2: Everybody sees it.
1: How
2: much advertising is that worth?
1: Gas buddy.
2: It's penetrating, as they like to say in the business.
1: Yeah, it's getting through, certainly. That's what they mean. Gas buddy guy posted something. I think somebody sent him the first one of these he's seen where they have the prices up, the digital displays. And the diesel price, it just said out. People are now just running out.
2: And that
1: out.
2: Was
1: they
2: North
1: can't,
2: Texas.
1: They can't resupply.
2: Texas. As people reasonably point out, that happens now and again.
1: Yeah.
2: But in the context of putting it next to the gas price,
1: mm-hmm.
2: It means something a little different than the usual.
1: Yeah. I suspect that there are probably also places that are like, I can't afford to resupply at this price. So
2: I would charge higher, but my gauge doesn't go that high.
1: Yeah, right. Can't get past $9.99. That's happening too. So shortages as well. Although on the campaign trail yesterday, Trump promised endless gas because we're stealing it all from Venezuela. Well, very interesting approach.
2: I have gas. You can have it.
1: Basically. But it was an interesting little tidbit of his speech saying we got 65 billion barrels of oil. For what? Why did we get it? We got it. For an attack. That's why. We got,
2: yeah, we got it from Venezuela, but what he leaves out is that this is thick crude. It isn't sweet oil. It'll take years to refine it in any capacity that will help prices. Certainly not in time for November.
1: Mm-hmm. Yeah, nobody uses it for that. I mean, I guess it's got its applications, and it might be reasonable for heavier applications, industrial applications, but not fuel application. Anyway, it was an interesting thing. One, I think he's exaggerating the number. Two, he's basically insinuating that all of the claimed oil reserves of Venezuela in perpetuity now belong to, I guess he would say in his speech, the United States, but what he means is me personally, because again, I remind you, just like with the buildings, he doesn't see a difference between the U.S. owning this oil and him owning this oil. And I also think the number is off base, and also that oil is still in Venezuela and it's not entirely clear what's going to happen to it and nobody's accounting for it. That's a whole other story, but
2: more,
1: we have a whole other
2: break.
1: Segment to do it with. Yeah, we got a 2-minute break.
2: We'll have another segment.
1: That's right. We're entitled to it. Well, we're the ones producing it, so there's really nothing they can do about it. All right, back in two.
2: Yeah, producing it but not directing.
0: We'll be back with more David Waldman, KGRO in the morning, after this.
5: Hi, everybody. This is Scott Anderson, your summary guy. Were you looking forward to an egalitarian democracy free of bigotry, misogyny, racism, and greed, where people of different appearances, belief, and heritage had a right to live without fear, and everyone could expect a basic level of health, stability, and safety throughout their life? Well, too bad. The plain fact is that we're heading in the wrong direction. And where we once had a voice in such things, increasingly we don't. Not exactly the kind of news I wanted to share, but there it is. However, if you're looking to join people who understand today's issues and can intelligently address the reality of today from your point of view, you can join us at KGRO in the Morning. As you know, there aren't many of us out there, at least compared to them. 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Secure, reoccurring contributions. Those contributions keep this show on the air and us together. We've been through a lot together. The temporary loss of the presidency, we hope. The temporary loss of the House, the Senate, the Supreme Court, we hope. Face it, we are pretty much all that we have left. Remember, we couldn't do it without you, and you shouldn't do it without us. We're in this together, so thanks.
0: Now back to David Waldman, KGRO in the morning.

0: All right, welcome back, everyone, to the K-Girl in the Morning Show here on Netroots Radio. What do we decide during the 2 minutes what direction we're going? I forgot.
1: I forgot to actually decide. You know, you mentioned that Trump was talking about Venezuelan oil.
2: He's always talking about that.
1: Sure. You know, I think one of the things we have to keep an eye on is something called LIHEAP.
0: Yes.
1: Low-Income Home Energy Assistance Program.
0: Perpetually threatened program. Every year they say it's dead.
1: I don't know what its status is and whether they're trying to end it.
0: They say it's dead.
1: Because I don't trust them.
0: Yeah. I will tell you this. There will be headlines about that shortly, that LIHEAP is dead or eliminated or been zeroed out or been slashed to the bone. That has been the headline come fall, early winter, every year for 30 years. I want to point that out.
1: And again, a reminder, if you are talking about diesel as if the only thing diesel does is fuel trucks and tractors.
0: And roll coal.
1: Jet fuel and home heating oil are similar.
0: Is jet fuel?
1: In terms of their scarcity and price.
0: Oh.
1: And home heating oil in particular is going to hit Northeast, which

0: given it to you unless I am able to extort something from you that I want.
1: Yes.
0: That's just the way it works here in this town. This town is capitalized, of course.
1: Yes. That's true. That's...
2: This is the story of a very special woman. In a matter of seconds, she turned herself into a great mathematician or an entrepreneur. Her knowledge was limitless and still is. She could also make monsters disappear, especially those that lurked in the shadows
3: under the
2: bed.
3: At some point, I guess they must feel like, well, now we really need to pull the trigger. And I guess in the age of, attempting to tear down the Kennedy Center, demolishing the East Wing of the White House, and
4: blocking off Lafayette Square,
3: right? Blocking out,
4: building an arch,
3: firing people. I
4: guess
3: it's
4: entirely possible. Getting rid of the Rose Garden.
3: That this time they just say,
4: guy's making a mess of Washington.
3: I'm not going to pay. I'm not cutting the checks for LIHEAP. But it made me think also, one of the things that has kind of supplemented the home heating oil market for a long time, past couple of years, decade or so, maybe more. I guess it goes back to like the late 2000 aughts, I guess. What do we say? Between 2000 and 2010. Joe Kennedy, former Congressman Joe Kennedy, Joseph P. Kennedy II, I believe.
4: I think he might have been the third. But I can't.
3: I think the third is the other one. There's a younger one who was also in Congress. It was the third. I think Joe the second. They're not father and son. They're cousins, nephews. I don't know.
4: So this is Joseph P. Kennedy II.
3: Yes,
4: that's RFK's son.
3: Yes, it is. And that would make him RFK Jr.'s brother, which is also interesting. And so this program that he had has been supplementing supplies of home heating oil from, I think most of it has been supplied through Citgo, comes from Venezuela, though. And, they would supply low cost or even free home heating oil during the heart of the winter months up in the Northeast. And, it was a good program. I don't know what the status of it is currently, whether it's still operating or not, but

0: anymore because Trump stole all the oil. And I'm just sort of wondering, like, how does, what's her name down in Venezuela? Is it Delcy? Shoot, what's her last name? Is now I
1: I don't know.
0: can't. I don't know. You know, the interim president down there. Now that we've kidnapped Rodriguez. Now that we've kidnapped the actual president, the acting, and where's our sound effect? Acting president, I guess they still call her down there in Venezuela. I know she's inclined to do more or less whatever Trump wants to keep out of trouble, or maybe she's benefiting from it in some way. But the idea of losing, I don't think that they are in agreement that they've lost control of all of their oil reserves. I wonder whether if that's a government program, and the knock on the thing always was that, oh, you're Kennedy, you're falling sway to communist manipulation here. But people were getting their home heating oil. I don't think they cared too much. None of them turned communist, as far as I know. And
1: But they did stay
0: that
1: warm.
0: supply, you're right, that supply may be cut off. And I'm curious how Delcy Rodriguez thinks to play it. Like, is she getting advice from her Venezuelan advisors? You want to continue this program because the guy who runs it is RFK Jr.'s brother, and you know he's in the cabinet and he's in with Trump? Or is RFK Jr. like, I don't like Joe. I hate his guts. He's an idiot. He's not on our side. Screw that guy. Or what? I'm not sure how to advise her to play this, but if that supplemental program is gone in the face of skyrocketing fuel costs, I mean, really skyrocketing, and a slash, I'm sure dodgy folks who are still around are thinking, oh, definitely the program that helps low-income people in the Northeast. I don't, nothing I hate more than low-income people, except
1: And the
0: low-income people from the
1: Midwest, which
0: Northeast.
1: is to say battleground states.
0: Yes. Well, we'll cut that off. I'm a little curious what goes on with that and what the dynamics are there, but not so curious that I'm converting the house to home heating
1: Yeah.
0: oil to
1: Who
0: figure it
1: cares how
0: out.
1: much it costs to heat homes in Alaska
0: Yeah.
1: in winter?
0: Fish don't even want that, Mary
1: Right.
0: Peltola says.
1: So I have to point out,
0: You go
1: as
0: ahead.
1: much as it pains me, that today's September 17th, and therefore we're past the Ides of September, whenever that is,
0: If there
1: 14,
0: even is
1: 15,
0: one.
1: whatever. There's always an Ides, but it's not always on the 15th.
0: It turns out that there's not. But all right. Yeah.
1: But anyway,
0: But September brings us one.
1: September is more than half over.
0: The
1: And
0: Ides
1: so it's
0: is the
1: not only after
0: 13th.
1: Labor Day, it's starting to get late in the season. And here are the September generic palette polling we've gotten this month. And some aggregates that the main wonk kindly provides to us. In September 1st, September 2nd, Signal, which is a Republican pollster, Dems plus 8.6.
0: All right.
1: Quinnipiac, Dems plus 11. Marquette,
0: Better.
1: Dems plus 13. And this
0: Right,
1: is in
0: right.
1: chronological order. I love this one. Honest Poll. We're the Honest Poll Company,
0: I
1: Honest John's Used
0: gotta
1: Cars.
0: open one of
1: Honest Poll.
0: those.
1: Dems plus 9 from
0: Sure.
1: September 9 through
0: All right.
1: 13. New
0: I
1: York
0: guess a
1: Times, Siena, the big
0: Republican.
1: one, the most decorated pollster in America right now. New York Times, Siena, Dems plus 8.5, which rounds up to 9 according to them. Morning Consult, Dems plus 6. Remember, Morning Consult typically has a Dems plus 3. They're relatively small C conservative. Ipsos, Dems plus 7. Same with Ipsos, also relatively small C conservative. These all represent jumps in the Democrats' direction. And the latest one, YouGov, Dems plus 12.
0: Okay.
1: Okay.
0: That's the latest
1: So we're
0: one.
1: talking about
0: That's
1: the
0: it.
1: worst of these polls is 6. The greatest of them is 12.
0: I like the
1: Pretend
0: switch.
1: that the real
0: Greatest.
1: answer is 9.
0: If you wish.
1: One of the mistakes that people make whenever they look at this stuff and start to pontificate about, and this is all in capital letters, what it all means, is to suggest, take the attitude, believe, or otherwise forget that this is September 17th, not November 2nd, and that somehow or other things cannot get even worse for Republicans because look how bad they are. This has to be a high point. After Labor Day, things will start getting better for Republicans. They're going to put all this money in, just like Elon Musk did in those Wisconsin Supreme Court races that he lost. And somehow the money is going to translate and turn everything around.

0: Well, get your sensor horn ready.
1: Here. Okay, there.
0: Good. I'm
1: I
0: glad you have
1: mean,
0: it
1: it's not going
0: ready.
1: to be on top of the right thing, but it's here.
0: Oh, good. I'm glad about that.
1: Yeah.
0: So, this is a CJ Warnke, notably comms director for the House Majority PAC. Clearly a partisan. I don't want to hide that.
1: Okay.
0: But Jasmine Wright, writing in Notice, which is now the Washington Sun.
1: Oh, yes. We should talk about that a bit.
0: S-U-N. Jasmine Wright says, do Republicans think there's enough time for the GOP to do something about high prices between now and the midterms? A prominent
1: No.
0: GOP strategist actively working to elect Republicans replies, fuck no.
1: There you go. I got it for you. There, you can't fault
0: Is that
1: us for having that
0: clear?
1: in there.
0: I mean,
1: Yes.
0: I played you, I read you Larry Sabato's note, I think, on Monday or Wednesday, where he said there just isn't enough time to really turn stuff around. So it doesn't matter how much money you put into this, it's too
1: Yeah, but
0: late.
1: that's a boring
0: Tallarico's
1: way of
0: already
1: saying
0: defined Paxton. Everybody knows he's the guy that steals pens.
1: it. I'm
0: You
1: so
0: can't
1: happy that
0: undo
1: made it to
0: that with
1: mainstream.
0: $10 million. Where are you going to spend it? Where are you going to
1: Pens?
0: put it? On TV that nobody watches? They pass by those gas prices every day back and forth from work. And in fact, if you're a working man or woman and you
1: Hello.
0: own or run a combine and you're trying to harvest dust or whatever it is, or brush from George W. Bush's ranch or whatever it is you
1: Spice
0: harvest,
1: from
0: you are well
1: Dillon.
0: aware how much the price of diesel is.
1: Yeah. Yes, too aware, although you might not be right anymore. It's higher than you just said because
0: Yeah.
1: it's been 10 minutes.
0: This is Cook Political Report today. There's been some discussion, which is mildly interesting but not terribly deep, about how the handicappers, like Cook,
1: Ah.
0: have a relatively small C conservative view of where the Democrats are. There's a nice article about that that I'm going to read to you excerpts from.
1: All
0: It's
1: right.
0: behind a paywall, unfortunately. And the quants
1: We'll
0: and
1: bring you
0: people who
1: past
0: do
1: it.
0: polling averages and modeling who have the Democrats winning by much bigger than the handicappers do.
1: All
0: Now, the
1: right.
0: handicappers have stuff that we don't have and the modelers don't have. They have access to inside polling,
1: Oh, yes. Okay. Internal polling from the
0: internal polling,
1: campaigns that they don't share all the time. Okay.
0: which are more expensive than public polls and therefore deemed to be more accurate based on their track record, not just how much they cost.
1: Oh, okay. It's like it's Trump is doing the pricing. Okay.
0: So
1: So it's
0: they
1: better.
0: also
1: It's
0: have
1: more
0: one other
1: expensive.
0: thing that is, that goes into their view of what happens. In my view, it affects their view, and that is that they also talk to a lot of experts, consultants working on races and such. And you got to remember when you do this, Democrats are going to be nervous, and Republicans are going to be confident.
1: No, okay. You should understand that by now.
0: So it looks like the Democrats are ahead, but really, maybe not, because Democrats working on that race are nervous and Republicans working on that race are confident. But what they have is a new battleground district poll of the most competitive House districts. Democrats are in a strong position to flip control, says the Cook Political Report of the chamber. It also finds an electorate eager to see a new Congress do more than simply hold President Trump to account, but also to make fundamental changes to the political system. Narrator, that ain't going to happen if you reelect Republicans or reelect them. The poll conducted for the Cook Political Report from by Democratic firm New River Strategies, Republican firm GS Strategies surveyed voters in the 37 districts we rate as toss-ups, lean Republican or lean Democrat. In these competitive districts, which Trump won by an average of 5 points, Democrats now hold a 2-point advantage, so that would be a 7-point swing.
1: All
0: In other
1: right.
0: words, a district that Trump carried by 5 would have a Democratic advantage of 2. That's 7 points in Democrats' favor. Not only is the president unpopular, but Democrats are also more trusted to handle the economy, inflation, and the cost of energy, which you've just been talking about. In terms of Venezuelan oil, that's what that represents. But they want to send a message of disapproval, not just to Trump, but to the entire system.
1: We'll
0: When
1: take it.
0: asked which candidate they want to vote for, one who served a check on Trump, one who would work with Trump, one who will focus on changing the system, a plurality of voters, 43%, including 59% of independents, picked the candidate focused on overhauling the political system.
1: Sure, man.
0: Okay.
1: Why not?
0: Now, they dislike AI companies.
1: Yes.
0: They view unfavorably 2-1. Even more than they dislike Trump, more voters blame the high cost of living on political corruption than corporate greed. Now, corruption is an unheralded, unstated, under-the-radar thing that is big this year. How could that be? Trump won twice. Well, they've had it again. When times
1: Trump
0: are flush,
1: twice.
0: It's okay if the guy at the top takes a little off the top as long as I get mine. But if I'm hurting and he's still taking the same amount or more off the top, that ain't right.
1: That's true. People can feel that. I shouldn't be taking anything off the top, but I guess some people will look the other way as long as they're doing okay.
0: Right?
1: It's understandable.
0: Republicans branded as mainstream, but not those labeled as MAGA, outperformed candidates on the far left. A mainstream Republican bests a Democratic Socialist by 54-46, but a MAGA candidate loses to a Democratic Socialist by 52-48. And that's why El Sayed needs to tie Mike Rogers to MAGA. And that's why everybody on the Democratic side running has to say, you're a Trumper.
1: Mm-hmm.
0: And it isn't whether you are or not, because they all are.
1: Yeah.
0: The ones that aren't
1: Fair
0: have
1: enough.
0: Been kicked out or retired.
1: Hmm.
0: Okay. Now, Democratic brand may be unpopular as the GOP's, but the battleground district voters show more trust in Democrats' ability to manage almost every key issue. So in other words, voters trust Democrats to address policies related to data centers by 10 points, for example. So forget about that New York Times Siena poll. It said, data centers, Republican plus 2. Republicans have an advantage only on the issue of immigration plus 5. And I think, I don't know if it's in this poll or a similar poll, the double haters were breaking Democratic Party's way by a lot.
1: Okay. That's because they
0: but
1: just
0: the really interesting part about this,
1: yeah,
0: how high could a blue wave be? The structure of the poll itself helps show how the battleground has shifted to Democrats, but because more red districts have come online, there are more districts in our competitive category that Trump carried by double digits and fewer districts won by Harris. That's a sign of a playing field that's expanded deeper into red territory. That's great. Mm-hmm. But now you're dealing with districts that are, 10 points Trump or even more. And their point is,
1: in some of them, don't forget
0: the
1: dummy
0: generic
1: leaders.
0: Ballot lead makes it likely that the pickups for Democrats will be in Republican districts of plus 10 or less. Exactly what I told you the other day when I said that a shift in the generic ballot represents an 11-point swing from the last election, meaning Trump plus 10 districts are in play. That's what they say here, too, by doing a different methodology but coming to the same conclusion. And again, the problem is they make it sound like, well, if you're Trump 11 or Trump plus 12, Democrats can't win. That's not true. It may not continue to be true.
1: People used to think that.
0: Again, this is not a fixed point in time where the election is tomorrow.
1: Mm-hmm.
0: Let's just say for the sake of argument, they're right and it's a 7-point swing to Democrats. What if it's 9? Then, and all the other polls are saying it's 9. One of the polls says it's 13. Well, that puts, Trump plus 11 districts, Trump plus 12 districts in play.
1: Yeah. If yeah.
0: So when they cap the number of seats that they see Democrats winning, this is a fixed thing based on their view of their poll being right. It's less than the other polls say. Maybe they are correct, but it's not like certain written in stone that they got this right.
1: True. That,
0: they may be underestimating the size of the wave.
1: I'm sure. I hope. I hope I'm sure. I'm sure. I sure hope.
0: I'm sure you hope that, but
1: How's that? Yeah. That look. Okay. Well, we'll find out about that. And B, of course, it's not necessarily the case. There are, we learned the lesson recently here on the Democratic side about people over or underperforming, the Harris performance with regularity. That I assume carries over into the Republican side too. And, but also, I don't know. They have, I guess, the Republican reliance on the candidate in a box kind of thing. And now, particularly, a candidate in a box that arrived from Amazon.com and they don't even live in that state. Where we used to say there was a relative ease with which local voters could say, well, I'm mad about Congress or the Republican Party or the presidency, but my guy is okay, you know, anti-incumbent in general, but everybody else's incumbents, not mine. But now people, and particularly in a lot of Republican districts, unfamiliar with their guy. And it happens because that guy lives in Florida, not in your state. You haven't seen him there for 100 years. And nobody knows the guy, and he never knew anything in the first place.
0: Well, here's some funny stories.
1: Maybe the tie is a lot closer to Trump than we thought.
0: I mentioned that a couple of Iowans who happen to be representatives in the Congress in the House.
1: Okay.
0: There are four Ohio congressional seats. They're all Republicans right now.
1: Mm-hmm.
0: Two of those four Republicans voted to support the idea of a War Powers Act limiting Trump's ability to wage war in Iran.
1: Yes.
0: Including Marionette Miller Meeks.
1: Mm-hmm. Not, and that's her real name, Marionette. It's not my fault.
0: And Ashley Hinson, the one of those representatives who's running for Senate in Iowa,
1: yeah,
0: said, I'm happy to work with any party, including Democrats. By the way, I'm now wearing purple from now on until the election, because mm-hmm. we're a purple state.
1: Yeah, wonderful. All right, they're trying to stick it under the wire.
0: Some trouble in Iowa with the polls. Josh Turek is running very competitively with Hinson. Hinson may be slightly ahead, but, you know, volatile. And some of those other Iowa representatives may, in fact, be in trouble.
1: All right.
0: So here's a Washington Post story. Iowa's Republican Senate candidate is not attending J.D. Vance event. A spokesperson for Representative Ashley Hinson, who's campaigning on bipartisanship, cited previously scheduled events but declined to say what they are. Let me put this a different way.
1: Yeah.
0: The Republicans in Iowa are in trouble. They have tough competitive races. White House is aware. They send their best surrogate, because Trump is radioactive and toxic. So they send J.D. Vance to Iowa to shore up the Republicans running in November. Sure. And they don't have time to be with him because, like, I had my mother's birthday was 6 months ago.
1: I have to wash my hair.
0: Half birthday presentation. Yeah. So I'm sorry. I would love to be there, but I just can't.
1: I heard about a guy with some cheap diesel. I got to go there instead.
0: Yeah. Zach Lane, the Republican's gubernatorial candidate, will be there.
1: No. All right. So some people are into it.
0: The spokesperson for Hinson cited previously scheduled events but declined to say which events they are.
1: Mm-hmm.
0: And so the whole idea, Zach Nunn and Marionette Miller Meeks votes with Democrats on a measure that was intended to halt the Iran war, Ashley Hinson wearing purple, I'm now a bipartisan, mm-hmm. I never was before, but I am now.
1: Yeah, I just started.
0: And, I don't have time to meet with J.D. Vance. That tells you what's going on.
1: Yes.
0: You
1: know,
0: so what's the size of the wave? Well, you can look at the quant stuff. You can look at the numbers. You can look at people like the Cook Political Report. You can look at the money and where it's going, and it's in defense of Republican Congress and Senate races.
1: Mm-hmm.
0: You can look at the actions of the Republicans, which is to do things like pretend I'm nonpartisan, bipartisan. That's what everything is all about. Everybody wants a bipartisan person. That's me as of Thursday, 10 a.m. You know?
1: Yeah.
0: And so their actions speak louder than words.
1: Yeah. Good. Fine. Terrific. Does she actually wear purple? That's funny.
0: Yeah. She was wearing a purple shirt.
1: Oh, well, that means so much.
0: It actually does, because nothing they do is not scripted these days.
1: I guess that's true. I mean,
0: we're not talking about the House. We're talking about the Senate.
1: The fact that she's trying to do it means something. I'm just curious. Like, were people going to go, oh, a purple? Oh, you're wearing purple.
0: Oh, purple shirt. Now I'm voting for you. You must be Susan Collins.
1: I don't know. I didn't notice. What color was she wearing? What? What kind of question is that? I need to remind you, because you wanted to bring
0: Well, I was about to bring it up.
1: Okay,
0: I'm
1: not reminding you. The end.
0: Okay.
1: Not saying it.
0: Well, a funny thing happened in the House the other day.
1: No, that's not it. Yeah, that's it. Go ahead. You're right. It did.
0: And we mentioned it on the show yesterday.
1: Right. That it had happened, mm-hmm. and now it's become funnier.
0: So, you know, Al Green always wants to impeach Trump.
1: Sure.
0: Always
1: Me too.
0: does. Don't blame him.
1: I
0: But
1: don't.
0: there may not be a coherent strategy behind it, because every time you try to impeach Trump, and it's a privileged resolution, so depending upon the machinations of the chair, which is to say the Speaker of the House,
1: Yes.
0: sometimes you get a hearing and sometimes you don't.
1: Yeah. A debate.
0: Most of the time you do, because from the Republicans' point of view, let Al Green make a fool of himself. Not only that, Democrats won't vote for him. Not only that, you'll remind Republicans who need to be motivated to vote in November.
1: Yes.
0: Because Democrats are more motivated than Republicans, that as soon as these guys get here, they're going to impeach everything you love dearly. They're going to impeach your guns. They're going to impeach your values. They're going to do, you know, so the Democrats just roll their eyes and say, Al Green. Mm-hmm. Well, nobody pays too much attention to that. But on the other side of the aisle, Thomas Massie said, not Trump, Pete Hegseth. He's
1: yeah.
0: awful.
1: Yes.
0: He's done everything well, possible to get himself an award for most likely to be impeached. I agree. I'll award him that. Mm-hmm. I am going to bring up a privileged resolution to impeach him. I'm going to spend an hour and 20 minutes on the floor reading from why he deserves it.
1: Yes.
0: And it'll be privileged. And they'll have to deal with this before they break for Congress on Thursday.
1: Yes. You
0: and Mike Johnson
1: that in mind.
0: Saw that and said, I don't care about Al Green. That's just like PR stuff. But but an actual vote that may win? Because I can't count votes. I can't tell you it's going to lose.
1: Right.
0: Maybe it'll win. I can't have this. So you know what? Instead of allowing him, because it has to be read into the record, and then you know you get 48 hours or something along those lines.
1: Get
0: for whatever reason,
1: the
0: there are intricate rules that say that you know, you can't really vote on this until Thursday. Well, we're going to suspend Thursday, and we're going to end the House on Wednesday evening. All the Thursday votes except this one are going to be scheduled for Wednesday, and then we're done. So, ha-ha, no, you can't do your impeachment thing.
1: That's what happened.
0: And that's what happened.
1: There are too many Thursdays. Please eliminate three.
0: Exactly right. And so, you know, we brought this up because I thought this is interesting, and I wonder what kind of maneuver they're going to do in order to try to prevent him from doing this, because this thing might win.
1: I mean, I assumed that they were going to try and table it, but I guess they must have gotten some indication that they might not be able to do it. They lose Thomas Massie on it, certainly. And there are a number of Republicans.
0: Yeah, you lose Thomas Massie,
1: Hegseth
0: but you gain
1: sucks.
0: Jared Golden. You know, who
1: knows?
0: Yeah,
1: maybe. Yeah, right. that's always a possibility, I suppose. But yeah, they just said, all right, well, instead of you have 48 hours to make your decision on whether or not it's properly privileged, and then afterwards, if privileged, call it up on the floor. And they just said, well, we'll just leave town and not issue the decision. We'll issue it on the, you know, within 48 hours of us being in session. So when we come back for a pro forma session after the election,
0: 2029,
1: yeah, I will say, oh yeah, by the way, it's privileged. Sure, we can have it. So I don't know. It was a good thing. Massie thought he would. That's why he was keeping it close to the vest, but it didn't work out. But an interesting maneuver, nonetheless. Thank you for bringing it up. We'll see you next week.

0: Now back to David Waldman.
1: All right, welcome back, everyone, to the K-Grow in the Morning Show here on Netroots Radio. I'm glad we were able to sneak that one in. Apparently, there was just no dissuading Greg from that, no stopping him. He was definitely going to get that in before the top of the hour, and I'm glad that we did. There was some interesting reaction to it, but does everybody understand, I guess, the mechanics of it? When you make a, I keep reminding everybody, when you make a direct proposition to impeach on the House floor, and you say, I've got an impeachment resolution all drawn up, articles and everything, that is, first of all, it's a different animal than saying, I have a resolution of inquiry, and I am a resolution that would direct the Judiciary Committee to investigate XYZ, even if it's for the following 10 good reasons. And they should decide whether or not impeachment is warranted based on these allegations. That's not a direct proposition to impeach. But members of Congress are empowered to bring a impeachment resolution fully formed to the floor and ask that it be considered. Generally speaking, it is not well received even when everybody agrees that an impeachment should go forward. People are touchy about impeachment. It carries all sorts of political implications. You know, you can reactivate a loyalist MAGA base. This is the problem that a lot of Democrats have with Al Green bringing a impeachment resolution against Trump, is that it rallies the MAGA base, defend the president at all costs. And that's why the thinking is, well, a more oblique attack on the administration, impeaching someone like Hegseth, that doesn't, you know, trigger the base the same way, although I'm sure he's got his own base. And he thinks he's running, apparently, for president. He's exploring the idea of running for president in 2028 if Trump, you know, decides to stop being president and actually leave the bunker. You know, assuming another election goes forward, Hegseth is considering jumping in. So I'm sure he thinks he can convert the MAGA base to him, but they're not his people. And there's a certain segment of Republicans who understand innately and actually have been explicit about their belief that he's, you know, he's screwed up the war horribly. He's doing, you know, messaging garbage and fighting culture wars instead of actual wars, which we have a couple of going on right now, and losing both. And bad news, he's incompetent to the task, and it's quite obvious anyone ever, you know, who's ever watched what he's doing or who's ever experienced life under a different defense secretary, they can tell the difference. So, you know, and in a closely divided House, you don't need that many Republicans to either say, well, I actually actively oppose Hegseth continuing in the job at this point, or I am going to make myself absent because I hate Hegseth, but I don't want to go on record saying I like him on behalf of Trump or anybody else in the party. I'm going to get drunk and leave and not show up, and they're going to lose the vote. And remember, it only takes a majority vote in the House to impeach someone, and then it goes over to the Senate, and they decide whether that person is guilty, and if so, whether they'll remove them from office. So, you know, there's all those traditional steps to it, but this idea that any member of the House can do this, it's a real thing. And of course, you can be real disruptive with it. And sometimes people, you know, if you have a solid cadre of members who say, yeah, yeah, disruption is what we want, then, you know, you got backers. If people are saying, I don't mind the idea of disruption per se, but this particular one makes me worried because it's going to rally the base, then they say, well, I'd rather not go ahead with this thing. Or if you've got an agenda full of things that you actually want to address, even if you're, you know, going to lose every single vote, but things you want to get to that you're afraid of bogging down in a debate about impeachment, you might be opposed to this thing. So that's why Al Green didn't get a great deal of support and hasn't gotten a great deal of support in the past for his motions. But Massey, maybe. So the deal is, if you come to the floor with your resolution, nobody can stop you from submitting the resolution. And as I was saying, you know, traditionally, in a traditional impeachment setting where you have widespread agreement that there really should be an impeachment, even then, members tend to shy away from allowing one guy to write the articles of impeachment and just go with that versus let's have the committee do the whole thing. We need to be seen conducting an investigation and building the case for impeachment and then building a coalition of support for the impeachment articles, et cetera, et cetera. They're rarely going to let one person just draft an articles of impeachment and say, those are the ones we're going to do. Even if everybody in the House agreed with Massey and everything that he had to say about Hegseth, and probably a lot of them do, probably a majority, apparently, given what they decided to do about it, they would likely still say, all right, well, we accept this impeachment resolution idea, but we'd like to refer it to the Judiciary Committee for them to go over it, investigate it, and decide whether or not a majority of that committee and then a majority of the House agree with what you've written. We want to take it slow and consider every word of what you've said. So anyway, if somebody brings one of those resolutions to the floor, it, under the rules and the precedents of the House, it is, if it makes a direct proposition to impeach the president or anybody, for that matter, it is a privileged resolution and needs to be considered within a certain period of time. That said, there also needs to be a process by which the House decides whether or not it is in fact privileged. You know, there's always some question about everything. I'm bringing an impeachment resolution impeaching the president. Okay, but are you serious? Are you I guess this is the difference between, you know, sometimes people worry, well, if we do this, the Republicans will do it back. And they did. During the Biden administration, there was always any number of Republicans, wackadoodle and otherwise, who were saying, well, I'm going to threaten to impeach the president. And the real wackadoodle ones would say, I'm impeaching Biden. I propose impeaching Biden so I get time, right? Well, what's your proposition? Why are you impeaching him? Because he's a communist traitor. Like that sort of thing. Like, there are really, of course, Republicans in the House who would write that down and say, that's my resolution. And when the system is working correctly and you have normal level-headed people in the House, they will say things like, well, that's going to look like we're dumb. You know, you can't just go, well, he's a total communist traitor, and also he's, you know, he doesn't think the moon is made of green cheese, and everyone knows that that's it, and it's a dereliction of duty not to tell people. Okay, so they can sort those things out by saying, that's not a real resolution, we're going to table your stupid idea. Or, you know, if we want to, if somehow there's a sentiment for impeachment, but this idea is far too stupid, you might refer it to the committee, and then the committee can say, we've got it. We're not going to do anything with it. We've just got it. That's another way to get out of this thing, too, right? If you don't want to be seen opposing it, you can send it to the committee, and the committee just swallows it whole and says, yeah, we got it. We're not obligated to do anything with it. You might have thought that we were obligated to do something with it because it's such a serious charge against such a serious person, but in fact, all we have to do is receive it. And we've done that. So there's a lot of places you can shunt these things aside if you're not inclined to actually entertain them. You can defeat it outright. You can table it. You can refer it to committee. But each step has a process. So anyway, so if you make a direct proposition to impeach, what ends up happening is you come down, you present your resolution, and the chair has 2 days to decide on the question of whether or not your resolution is in fact of the privileged kind that demands an hour of floor time to debate what to do with it. You know, all the decisions, we're going to send this one to committee. It's not just snap your fingers and say the speaker says it has to go to committee, or we're going to vote right away on whether or not it goes to committee. First, you say, is this resolution real and genuine? And if so, it's privileged. And if privileged, then we give an hour's debate to what to do about it within 48 hours. And then whatever happens, happens after that. So that's where Massey was. He had brought down something that was serious enough in nature that it appeared on its face it was going to be ruled, because they still actually do adhere to this rule. And I guess they could throw these rules out at any time with a solid majority. They just don't have that solid majority. Certainly not interested in protecting Hegseth this way. But they were going to be told by the parliamentarian, yeah, I've read it. It's a substantive impeachment resolution. It falls under the definition of privilege. So then you'll have 2 days within which to decide when. You'll have the opportunity to decide when to bring it. Within the next 48 hours or so, the next 2 legislative days, you've got to give him his hour. So that's what Massey was working on, timing out, right? Making sure that all of the process could work itself out such that he would, one, be able to spend his hour and a half reading his entire resolution. That's not debate time that's assigned to him. That's, I've brought a resolution to the floor. I'm asking for its consideration as privileged. How will we know if it's privileged? You got to read it out to us and then let the parliamentarian decide. So that's how he got himself an hour and a half. He had a very long impeachment resolution. And then, having read it, the parliamentarian advises the chair, at some point in the next 48 hours, you got to come down here and say, yes, it's in fact privileged. And when will you schedule the debate? And that is what generic Mike Johnson was aiming at cutting off. Massey had counted it out and said, all right, well, they're not going to turn this down on privilege grounds. We'll have 2 legislative days left before our recess, or before the weekend anyway, in order for them to make that decision. So they're going to have to announce the adverse to them decision and give me my hour, and that's great. Let's do it. But instead, they took all the votes that they had left on the schedule and moved them to Wednesday and said, after today's votes, we're out of here. The Thursday, the second legislative day, before which they had to announce the schedule for when they would be, or I guess at this point, the second legislative day before which they had to entertain this 1 hour of debate on the resolution. Before that second day happened, they skipped town. The second day will come whenever the House returns for business at any point during the 119th Congress before January 3rd of next year. It's just they have the option of having that day fall after the election, such that when they do actually have this debate about Massey's resolution, all the voting will have been done and we'll know what's going to happen next Congress, assuming the law is followed. And the results of the election are respected. But having that debate after the midterms doesn't worry House Republicans nearly as much as having it before the midterms. That's all they wanted to do, was make sure that the debate over whether or not to impeach Hegseth, which they assume there's some chance they may lose, doesn't happen until after the elections. They don't want that looming over their heads. There's lots that they don't want looming over their heads, as it turns out. One of the last things Greg sent me on his way out the door is this ad, a 30-second ad by Maria Elvira Salazar, Maria Elvira Salazar from Florida. I know nothing about her because she's a Republican from Florida, and there's 100,000 of them. Even the Republicans from other states are Republicans from Florida. Anyway, she has just rolled out, it says here, according to Shane Goldmacher, who tweeted it around, that she just rolled out a straight-to-camera ad breaking with Trump. Others, I think, have pointed out, one, that this is a Trump plus 15 district, Dave Weigel points out in retweeting this thing around. So plus 15, ordinarily super safe, not only super safe to stay solidly Republican and solidly pro-Trump, but a place where you might say, oh, plus 15 Trump, that's, you got to be clinging to Trump. You got to be MAGA to survive in this district, or at least it's your best chance. But now with generic ballot saying it's plus 13 Democrat, plus 15 Republicans, start thinking, what if I don't get all 15 points that Trump did in this district and I'm only up by 12 and there's a plus 13 wave going on? So somebody else pointed out that I guess she had a previous career in broadcast journalism, maybe a TV news anchor or something. And so, you know, familiar with and comfortable in this direct-to-camera type of set. Looks like it's filmed in D.C. from the background. Let's roll it. It's only 30 seconds. I guess we're not going to have any sound, though. All right, so we'll double-check the sound there, and now we'll try it.
2: Mr. President, some of your immigration enforcement efforts have gone too far. In July, 50% of the 50,000 people that were detained had no criminal record. Be careful what your advisors are telling you about immigration policy. The same Hispanics who helped you get to the White House in 2024 feel betrayed today. You can be for immigration what Lincoln was for slavery and Reagan was for communism. I'm not talking about giving them amnesty. I'm talking about giving them a dignified life in this promised land.
3: I am Maria Elvira Salazar, and I approve this message.
1: I mean, it's nothing groundbreaking. It's just groundbreaking that Republicans are running these things and filming them in D.C. You know, that's usually kind of sort of taboo. You know, you want to film the walking around in shopping malls or helping out local, pet shelters or something, bringing in the harvest or whatever. That's not happening perhaps in her district. But, you know, you could have been walking the streets of your district talking with people and meeting with them and shaking your head, yes, and shaking their hands and pointing some papers. That's the usual setting. But I guess she needed this thing out, and she needed it out now. So it was a little bit of a rush job, and boy, they had difficulty fitting all of what she wanted to say. I'm sure there was a lot she had to cut out into that 30 seconds. But all right, very interesting to see that this is happening. Just wanted to include this one on the record. And, well, there you go. Anyway, so lots of worry among Republican ranks there in the House. I wonder what there's no indication, say, what Salazar's position might have been on voting about Hegseth, for instance. Doesn't seem to be on top of her agenda. We understand why she's got a different item on top of her agenda. But if you're looking to distance yourself from Trump, but not take him on directly, an impeachment resolution against someone as unpopular as Pete Hegseth might be the way to go. All right, shifting gears here. I mentioned to you that I had seen this. It might be time to read this story from the UK Independent. Does it have the full report available to me? It's just a short little blurb. I guess it doesn't say too much more about the demolition placard that he was looking at that we've actually put on the record already. So I guess, I don't know. We'll wait for some more digestion of the subject, I guess. This is just a rushed report that kind of points out that this was seen through the window of the plane. So breaking news more than a considered distillation of the news. And I don't think there's anything else more about it available yet. I'm a little bit worried about it just because by the time we digest the thing, he may have, you know, smashed in one of the walls of the Kennedy Center, which really would be, I mean, I don't know what to tell you. That's pretty remarkable. But I mean, I guess on the one hand, no, he wouldn't dare. On the other hand, the east wing of the White House. He knocked that down. I'm curious how that comes down and how people see that. There might be people out there like, well, the White House, that belongs to the president. It does not. It absolutely does not belong personally to any one president or even the collective bunch of them. It's not. It doesn't belong to the president or the presidents. Neither one. But, you know, you could see that just being the mistake. I don't know, the Joe Rogans of the world, let's say, or the people who listen to Joe Rogan and say that guy has his head screwed on straight, might say the White House, that's where the president lives. He can do whatever he wants. Whereas the Kennedy Center, well, I don't know whether people understand anything about the Kennedy Center and what it is and what it isn't. But that, too, is, I mean, that's congressionally mandated. That was an act of Congress to establish the place, and that it was meant to be a living memorial to John F. Kennedy and John F. Kennedy only. And the idea that that you could say, eh, to hell with any one particular president's monuments, and that that president would be Kennedy, who was assassinated in front of everybody. Well, that would be pretty wild. I guess we could say that. But I mean, I guess par for the course. It's certainly, I don't know that this is a great leap forward or backward or anywhere. I don't know if this is any kind of a great leap from what he's done already inside Washington, D.C. So he may not think of this as particularly, as any sort of particular gamble here. I don't know. We'll just have to wait and see. But I'm afraid that, you know, part of the place could be knocked down before we have a journalistic account of his, of what he's considering and what it might mean. All right. I have a couple of other things I wanted to share with you, and there are numerous ones. Let's see. Where should we begin? Let me try this one. I don't think I have seen much coverage of this, and it's worrisome, and it brings back an old character from our shows from earlier in this year, and last year. Politico has a report published just 2 days ago on the 15th. Erica Orden is the author. Trump administration argues, they're always arguing, Lindsey Halligan, you remember her? They are arguing that Lindsey Halligan should return to her U.S. attorney post. Is this just a lingering appeal from the first round, that actually ejected her from the job or what? The administration argued, yeah, I guess so, to a panel of the Fourth Circuit that Halligan was lawfully serving in the role when she stopped serving in the role, I guess. The Trump administration on Tuesday asked an appeals court panel to revive the criminal cases against former FBI Director James Comey. That's where they were going with this one, I see. It's really about that, but Halligan might also benefit along the way. So please revive the criminal case against James Comey and Letitia James, New York's attorney general, arguing that Lindsey Halligan, the U.S. attorney who brought the cases, had been lawfully appointed. So I guess they want to reinstate the charges that had been dismissed last time around. I guess those would be the mortgage fraud versions. I don't know if that applies to the 8647 seashell case or not. But Lindsey Halligan was at that time. Remember, she made the mistake of being the only one to sign the indictments, and she was not actually even lawfully the U.S. attorney at the time, so you didn't have a valid signature on them. So that's that. Dismiss those charges. The judges on the panel at the Fourth Circuit Court of Appeals, two Obama appointees and a Trump appointee, didn't give a clear indication of how they might rule. They're not supposed to. But the lawyer for the government, Henry Whitaker, at times faced distinct skepticism. In November of last year, a federal judge disqualified Halligan from serving as the interim U.S. attorney for the Eastern District of Virginia, ruling she had been illegally appointed. The judge also dismissed the high-profile indictments she brought against Comey and James, two of Trump's longtime perceived political foes. Several courts have disqualified U.S. attorneys the Trump administration has put in place using similar temporary procedural maneuvers. We've covered that extensively. I understand that you're representing that this administration has no incentive to engage in a cascade or carousel of interim appointees, said U.S. Circuit Judge Albert Diaz, one of the Obama appointees. But under your reading of the statute, that is the logical conclusion, that an executive could just continue with a succession of appointments, thereby essentially cutting off both the court. Remember that the court and the district court have the opportunity and the responsibility actually to fill those seats, U.S. attorney seats, when there's, for some reason, some problem and the White House can't adequately do so. Rather than let the seat remain vacant, the court says, well, we have a pretty good idea who are the good prosecutors in this district. We'll name somebody to the job until you make up your mind that someone else should have it. But, that mechanism was getting cut off by this procedural trick, right? Under your reading of the statute, Diaz said, that an executive could just continue with a succession of appointments, thereby essentially cutting off both the court, the district court, and the Senate's advice and consent power. Isn't that true? Well, yeah, it's true. The question is, would he admit it? When Whitaker attempted to reply by saying the administration has no incentive, Diaz interjected, "You're saying you have no incentive, but under your reading of the statute, a nefarious ne'er-do-well executive, if we should ever have such a thing, could do exactly that, right?" Whitaker admitted the judge was correct, because that was their intention, to allow a nefarious ne'er-do-well executive to do just that. They couldn't very well say no. Well, they could. And then they would say, "What are you talking about? No, you're here to argue yes. Why are you saying the answer is no?" And because I'm embarrassed. I would like the answer to be yes, but I would like to be able to say no. Could we have that? Is there any way we could get to that? The Trump-appointed judge, Julius Richardson, at times appeared to assist Whitaker's argument, saying that if an executive were to abuse his power, let's just say that it was even theoretically possible, Congress has the full authority to revise the statute to read in a way that reaches a better policy result. I mean, yeah, but they didn't. Other appellate courts have upheld the disqualification of Trump's U.S. attorney picks, including that of Alina Haba in New Jersey. And there's a couple of them, including, what's that guy's name? John A. Sarcone III, our favorite one, just because his name is so ridiculous. And there are many. Okay, that's interesting. The Richardson comment is kind of interesting, too. If an executive were to abuse this power, Congress has the full authority to revise the statute. Yes, and if they do, then you'll have solid ground for saying, well, I won't judge whether or not they should have done that. They did, and I'll just follow the statute. But since they didn't, what are you talking about? I guess he's just saying, there's a world in which this interpretation isn't completely outrageous. It's just not the world we live in. I don't know. I found that one kind of interesting. All right, time for us to take our third and final break and then make some decisions during this two-minute pause about which stories we will pursue. I don't think there's any danger of Lindsey Halligan being reinstated by either the Fourth Circuit Court of Appeals or, I guess, the Supreme Court, if the government insists on bringing them the case. And they might, just because you never know, or maybe they now feel like, hey, we just got screwed on a couple of other things because you guys did the right thing and ruled against Trump in some recent case. Now you owe us another bone. But I don't know that Lindsey Halligan is the one that they will be feel compelled to throw back. I think she's kind of done. But just in case, I thought I would let you know they're actively pursuing that, which is kind of...
0: We'll be back with more David Waldman, KGRO in the morning, after this.
4: Sup, fam? It's your boy Darwin, a.k.a. Darwin underscore Darko, a.k.a. the most reasonable man in America, a.k.a. KITM's senior black correspondent. You might remember me from such recordings as Spacemen versus Space Cadets and We Need to Talk About Joe Biden. Today, I want to bring you good news about that thing you've been struggling with. Do you suffer from giving too much of a damn? Do you turn on the series of tubes and find yourself outraged at the particular way some news organization strung some sentences together only to realize, nope, this is not some fictional hellscape? Well, guess what? You no longer have to accept the life of giving too much of a damn. You can do something about it, because even you, yes you, can be a show contributor. Now I know what you're thinking. Hey, Mr. Most Reasonable Man in America, I'm not some professional podcast talking guy. Don't worry about it. Do you have a smartphone or some other electronic recording device? Well, that's all you need. You too can have a segment where you can read us an important article and give us your take. Read one of your own original essays, or even just give us your commentary on something you'd like to share that's important to you. 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
0: Now back to David Waldman, KGRO in the morning.

All right, welcome back everyone to the K-Grow in the Morning Show here on Netroots Radio. Got another segment to deal with here, and now the decision on what to bring you. I wanted to double back just for a second on the impeachment resolution thing, not to discuss the rules surrounding it so much as the atmosphere, the environment, as Greg might say, in which this is taking place. One, I wanted to note Brandon Friedman's comments on Blue Sky from yesterday, just noting the, I think he had grabbed the New Republic story on the situation, what their headline on it was, House cancels votes. I think they actually just moved the votes up, but they canceled the idea of stretching it out and holding these votes on Thursday and held them on Wednesday instead. House moves votes, maybe, would be a better headline. To avoid embarrassment over Hegseth impeachment. It might be that they canceled some votes, that they didn't hold some that they were considering doing, but I think they moved their important ones up. But yeah, Republicans are sending members of Congress home early to avoid a vote on the impeachment of Defense Secretary Pete Hegseth. So there's more going on here, by the way. Do I need to read this article? I don't think so. I think it's all pretty much in the headline what we need for this. Brandon, though, had commented with an imaginary dialogue here, essentially, that Democratic leaders, for instance, well, they were usually saying this in response to resolutions like Al Green's. Impeachment is a waste of time at this point. It doesn't accomplish anything because, of course, you don't have the votes in the Senate or you don't even have the votes in the House to actually carry on this impeachment resolution, certainly not against Trump. And they're largely right about that. But, of course, though that was what Al Green was proposing, it wasn't what Tom Massey was proposing. But at the same time, and it's worth juxtaposing these two things. So Dem leaders are saying, look, impeachment is a waste of time. It doesn't accomplish anything. Republican leaders were saying what about impeachment? Apparently they were saying, we must seal the House and flee the city to avoid the consequences of this looming impeachment vote. And it's true, they did say that, but they were referring to a different impeachment vote. But it is an interesting and illustrative conversation. And it may very well be that a well-constructed impeachment proposition against Donald Trump himself ends up being viewed as a political winner by Democrats. It's just not at this moment, and apparently not the one that Al Green has brought forward, but it could be something. Or in other words, it's also not the fact that the I word is involved here as a net negative for Democrats all the time, every time, but an interesting note. And then maybe, yeah, so because if you say, let's do an impeachment, certainly Al Green will say, you must be talking about impeaching Donald Trump. Because again, he's not wrong. He deserves impeachment. And he probably even has a solid case against him in his own resolution. But what you shouldn't come away with is the conclusion that anything, you know, mentioning the I word equals bad. No, it can be done in different contexts and against different people and in different ways and with differing levels of seriousness and completeness. So don't let that be the lesson. The other thing I thought was interesting and connected to it. Who is this that I was looking at here? I don't know. Someone I'm not familiar with, but by the name of Keith. But their address, their, you know, their at address on Blue Sky is Mosher operandi, you know, like modus operandi, but Mosher operandi. Get it? I mean, I don't know if there's anything to get. Anyway, just a regular old guy and keeping an eye on what's going on here. And amazing thing about what he's pointing out, Donald Trump's first impeachment is, that is the Ukraine one. His first impeachment is now only looking more correct in hindsight. And I think that that is true. And I think it's been true since the day they did it. Of course, the people have forgotten along the way that his first impeachment was over Ukraine, and the Ukraine situation and Trump's approach to it has only gotten more absurd and more impeachable in the interim since then. But yes, Donald Trump's first impeachment is only looking more correct in hindsight for a number of reasons.
Turns out, says Keith, that impoundment, that is the refusal by the president to spend money duly appropriated by Congress, you know, in an exercise of the purse string power, turns out that impoundment was something that really needed to be nipped in the bud. And undermining security guarantees against Russian aggression was deleterious to global stability.

pounding the funds. I'm not going to allow them to be spent. I'm not going to allow that shipment to go forward unless I can trade it for some personal favor, which is a whole other layer of problems on top of it. But just even if he had never asked for a favor, or however he put it, he asked for nothing. Not sending the arms as directed by Congress was an impoundment problem and an unconstitutional thing to do, and something that you ought to be considering impeachment for. You really could be considering it in any context. It wouldn't matter what. If it was simply, I'm going to withhold the LIHEAP funds, the home heating oil money that Congress had appropriated and didn't cut or rescind, and I'm just not going to spend it because it's going to be spent in the Northeast where people vote for the other party and I don't like it. That's impoundment. That's just as unconstitutional, just as illegal, just as impeachable. But if you thought that there would be people that would say, yeah, but ultimately what really matters about this? I mean, he shouldn't be doing this and it's unconstitutional, but either I hate New England and the Midwest also, or I don't care about them, or it just doesn't seem egregious enough to say, well, one particular commodity is going to be more expensive as a result of this and it's going to hurt some people, but is it, you know, kick them out of the presidency? Well, if you make it an international incident and use it to undermine allies and promote the cause of Russian aggression, that'll get other people on board for different reasons. It's just generally a good point. And it was part of a long chain of comments that Keith made that were also good points in their own right, but on a different subject. And so we will shy away from that, the rest of that for now. I guess there's also a point made here. Where do I have somebody to refer to here? I don't know. I think I may have reposted, as well, whatever the hell they're saying, reskeeted, oh God, on Blue Sky about this, but I don't think I put it aside. But Massey, I think, knew, I don't think he anticipated them closing the House early, but he certainly anticipated them not being eager to discuss his impeachment resolution. But he had another piece of business before the House that I think I saw Ringwis discuss or highlight. And there wasn't much further discussion on it, but let me see if I can find it. But anyway, I can reconstruct it somewhat from memory if I can't find. Ah, there it is. It was from, oh God, all that scrolling for just moving back a day. But let me pull this up here. He's got video of Massey with another maneuver on the floor. This is from, let's see, he posted this on September 15th. It might have been from that day. He grabbed this C-SPAN video here. Massey offering, this is actually referring back to the impeachment resolution. But I think Ringwis likewise had another video of Massey offering what he called a point of personal privilege, which is another sort of privileged resolution that you can make. There are a couple of them. I mean, there's various kinds of privilege, but as we've explained, you know, sort of generic, non-specific privilege for a direct proposition to impeach. But also members of the House can ask for time on a point of personal privilege where they feel that they've been personally maligned by someone in violation of House rules, or that they've been, you know, if they are the subject of an ethics inquiry and they want to speak to the House about it, they can work something out with the leadership and then ask for a point of personal privilege and claim an hour of floor time to explain themselves, defend themselves, I guess attack their attackers, whatever it is that they want to do with it. So a point of personal privilege, that is a one avenue available to all members. There's also a question of the privileges of the House, where it's not necessarily that you were personally maligned, but that you think somehow the dignity of the House of Representatives has been offended in some way. And you can ask for an opportunity to address a question of the privileges of the House, particularly if you are proposing some sort of solution to the problem that you think this

0: particular slight highlights. Two different ways of claiming an hour's debate by any member of the House, more or less at any time. I mean, they got to give the chair a chance to mull it over, talk with the parliamentarian, and then talk to the majority leader about scheduling, et cetera, et cetera. But a point of personal privilege, apparently, he claimed and was recognized to address. This is real interesting, and it's related to the impeachment resolution and what happened with it and what the House, or rather what the Speaker did with it, but also his incredible work. I mean, for a Republican, this was incredible to be doing all this work to release the Epstein files. And I know it has brought him down, and Trump probably thinks he's irrelevant as a result, but you may recall that some weeks ago, Massey said he was going to bring another resolution to try to force the release of the remaining Epstein files. And there are many, and they're damning, and they're just not obeying the law in the executive branch. Itself probably impeachable for that reason, but that wasn't how he was approaching it. Instead, though, he said, I'm going to bring another Epstein resolution, and I think I have the votes for it, just as we had the votes for it the first time, but then they ignored the law. So I'm going to bring another one. And he said that it was his guess that rather than allow Massey to bring the process forward to the point where there was finally a vote on this thing, he was going to adjourn the House and maybe adjourn the House for the rest of the year, all the way through the elections, so that they never got a chance to bring his second Epstein resolution to the floor, because it would almost certainly pass, because no one wants the radioactive, you know, problem of being, of having voted immediately heading into the midterms to protect the Epstein files gang. So, any rate, that was when, in fact, there was the announcement made, oh, we're going to extend that recess. We're also going to we're going to come back from August recess, take care of this early CR, and then just adjourn again until after the elections. And that was, they actually did say that they were going to do that. But that only happened after, one, Thomas Massey said, well, here's what I think they're going to do about my Epstein resolution. They're going to hide from it and adjourn the House. And reporters asked generic Mike Johnson about it, and generic Mike Johnson answered, that's stupid. Thomas Massey's comment is stupid. We're here to work. We're not running away from anything. We're not going to hide rather than do, you know, talk about his stupid resolution. He's dumb for saying that. He doesn't, this is a person who's not serious. He's not here to do real work. He's making stuff up in order to get himself on TV, basically. It was the accusation. And that offended Thomas Massey, of course. And then it was even all the more offensive when generic Mike Johnson then, in fact, did say, well, we are going to go on recess for the rest of the year. And that, you know, he doesn't know what he's talking about. He's so wrong. He's so stupid. And then actually, it turns out that he was really right. Well, that's kind of disturbing. But then it turns out they only came back for a little while, because as soon as Thomas Massey said, okay, so you're going to, quote unquote, prove me wrong by changing your mind and not doing the thing that I said you were going to do, which you then just did. And then I said, see, I was right. And then you said, well, no, actually, you're wrong, because we're going to come in for 3 days. So therefore, you're wrong. And all right, fine. You're going to try to prove me wrong by coming in for 3 days. Then I'm going to bring an impeachment resolution against Pete Hegseth, and I'm going to have an answer from you inside those 3 days. And then generic Mike Johnson responds by shutting down the House all over again, just like he said he was going to, and then did, and then undid, and then now has done again. So Thomas Massey went to the floor with a point of personal privilege to say, hey, I think I just want everybody to know that the Speaker of the House, generic Mike Johnson, said I was stupid and I didn't understand how things really worked, because I was saying to everybody they're going to hide from this by adjourning for the rest of the year rather than dealing with it. And then they actually did that. But they wrote in a newspaper, because generic Mike Johnson said it, that I was stupid and didn't know how things worked. Well, They worked just like I said they were going to work. I'm familiar with the feeling. And I don't know. I thought that was rather brilliant and underappreciated. And I think I only saw Ringwist noting this point of personal privilege because of its procedural interest. But I wanted to put that on the record that Massey, it's too bad. I mean, I guess it's a rare thing, a Republican that actually knows how the rules work and how to use them. And not that he was likely to do all that much good with it beyond these troublemaking resolutions for the Republican leadership. But well done. Good job on his part, understanding what was going on and following through with it. Okay, just wanted to put that one on the record because I thought it was interesting. Let me see if I can make a note to myself about Massey's personal privilege thing and see if I can find the Ringwist post about it so that I can share it with you. All right, a couple other interesting things worth perhaps spending some time on. Getting close to the edge here. Let me try. Let's see. There's like 10,000 flock camera things. It's really growing well beyond our ability to document it every day. But I know Scott keeps sending me some great information about it. And I guess let me at least note this one for the record. Because, you know, I don't know. It's somehow notable. HuffPost covered this one with the, you know, clever little headline of Flock Off. Got it? Yeah. But a Montana Senate candidate shoots down creepy as hell security cams in a wild clip. I don't know if we have the clip available to us, but Seth Bodnar, an independent candidate running for U.S. Senate in Montana. I don't know if he's really a factor in the race, but anyway, he took aim at the controversial flock safety cameras by literally shooting down a security device in his latest campaign ad on Monday. So taking a cue from the various and sundry candidates who have shot things in advertisements for dramatic effect, he's going to shoot a flock camera. Trump says he likes flock cameras. I say flock off, wrote Bodnar, a U.S. Army veteran and former University of Montana president. I mean, not a total joke of a guy, I guess. University president is a pretty serious position. I don't know whether as an independent candidate he's in any position to, you know, contest for the seat. But anyway, that was alongside a clip of him destroying a camera on his social media. So Bodnar's video marks the latest instance of a 2026 candidate slamming flock safety, the U.S.-based, maybe, surveillance tech manufacturer that has raised privacy concerns in communities across the country through its artificial intelligence-fueled network of automatic license plate readers. Lots to the story. Maybe we give part of Friday over to catching up on the flock stuff. But independent Montana Senate candidate, you know, bringing sort of the conservative troops along on the anti-flock campaign, which I guess we'll take it for what it's worth and appreciate it. You certainly don't have to hand it to him, but I guess if you don't, he'll threaten you with a gun. So you might wish to hand it to him at some point. I mentioned, by the way, and somewhere, I don't think I put anything aside on it, but I think Wired maybe did. I should probably write this down, see if I can find it. I think Wired says that one of the big selling pitches, one of the defenses of the flock stuff, is they say, well, you know, you may hate us, but we're 100% American made. I don't know what a great defense that is. But the point of Wired's article was it's questionable at this point whether or not you can still hang the 100% U.S. made label on these flock cameras. So, you know, perhaps something worth watching. A couple of other items that require some attention. Let me read this one. I guess we might have time for this. I hinted at this one the other day, and I put it in the roundup, but I don't think we read the article. It was a New York Times piece, and we sort of alluded to it in our discussion of the war and how it was going and geopolitics generally. Saudi Arabia, remember we were discussing him yesterday, Saudi Arabia faces, quote, worst case scenario after being rebuffed by Trump. We were mentioning this. This article came up in the context of the Saudis now facing the cutoff of their ability to ship oil via the Persian Gulf. And then they thought, all right, we'll turn around. We'll pipe it east to west across the Saudi, across the peninsula, the Arabian Peninsula, offload it at Red Sea ports, and from thence sail it down south and serve our Asian markets with this. But then the Houthis took over control of the straits at the bottom of the Red Sea. And we'll have to, you know, everybody's busy learning the name of that waterway. We all know about the Strait of Hormuz, but an Arabic name of the straits down there escapes me right away, but eventually it'll become second nature to us, I'm sure. Anyway, they're able to block off the shipping there. The Houthis have been a problem for shipping in the Red Sea for quite some time. Now that much worse because they control the actual choke point. And an Iraqi-based Iran-linked militia in Iraq apparently conducted a drone attack that destroyed the capacity of that east-west pipeline across the Arabian Peninsula. So now the oil isn't even getting there, even if you could put it on a ship and get it out of the Red Sea. So they're in really bad shape. But what was more interesting from this article was that the Saudis have now called on the United States to come to their aid and help us out of this jam. And Trump has been tepid at best in his response. And people were saying, oh, well, this was where I think somebody had said, aha, meet the leopard, the face-eating leopard. Now it's your turn, Saudi Arabia and MBS. And I was pointing out, MBS is a guy who is used to cutting the leopard's face off itself and dismembering it in the consulates of the Saudi state in Istanbul. So, you know, there's some danger in this, I guess, for Trump. I don't know whether we're at the stage where, you know, who knows what goes on in the mind of a Saudi prince? Is he the kind of person who thinks, yeah, even a president can get his body cut up in Istanbul if I want it to happen? Or is it, well, that's just an untouchable person? I am not certain what I think is going on in his mind. But anyway, I thought I might read this into the record. The kingdom is in a state of strategic shock after coming under attack from an emboldened Iran and failing to win more U.S. military support, analysts say. Here's the more level-headed approach to the situation. Vivian Nerim, I believe would be the pronunciation of the author of the piece. Saudi Arabia has increasingly found itself caught in the middle of the war between the United States and Iran, and now the kingdom's leadership is asserting dwindling options on how to respond. In recent weeks, the Iran-allied Houthi militia in Yemen has repeatedly attacked the kingdom, threatening to throttle its ability to export oil and piling pressure on the global economy. But Saudi Arabia has been left frustrated and disappointed by President Trump's reluctance to confront the Houthis, former diplomats and analysts say. The kingdom's diplomatic efforts to engage with Iran have also had limited results. A meeting planned on Monday between officials from Iran, Saudi Arabia, and other Gulf countries was abruptly postponed Sunday night, as the gap between their positions remained vast. Right now, the Saudis are really frustrated, said Michael Ratney, a former U.S. ambassador to Saudi Arabia. In some sense, it's their worst-case scenario. The Saudi government's Center for International Communications, which fields queries from journalists, did not respond to a request for comment. Didn't field this one. The kingdom's conundrum underscores the heavy costs that the U.S.-Israeli war with Iran has imposed on the Middle East, including on countries whose leaders opposed the war or have sought repeatedly to bring it to an end. In the first few months of fighting, Saudi Arabia was relatively untouched by Iran's retaliatory attacks compared with its neighbors. Now, with no end to the hostilities in sight, Iran is seeking greater leverage over the United States and Saudi Arabia, the world's largest oil exporter, until the war knocked it down the list, has become a primary target. Over the past 2 weeks alone, Saudi Arabia has faced Iran-backed attacks from the east, south, and north, and maybe even the west somewhat, if you ask Donald Rumsfeld. A Saudi oil tanker was struck in the Strait of Hormuz at the end of August, killing two sailors. On Friday, the Houthi militia, which had already declared a blockade on Saudi oil shipments through the Red Sea, seized territory on an important global shipping route and trounced Saudi allied forces in Yemen. The same day, the Saudi authorities announced that they had been forced to shut down a critical oil pipeline, blaming a drone attack by an Iran-backed Iraqi militia. The pipeline had become a key alternative export route for Saudi Arabia to get its oil to the Red Sea after Iran effectively choked off the Strait of Hormuz. The reason a country like Saudi Arabia invests so heavily in developing a security partnership with the United States is for just this sort of eventuality, said Mr. Ratney, the former ambassador. Crown Prince Mohammed bin Salman of Saudi Arabia, the country's de facto ruler, had reasons to be confident in that partnership. For years, his government had, invested billions of dollars and extensive political capital in building personal relationships with Mr. Trump and his family. But when the Crown Prince asked Mr. Trump late last week to take military action, against the Houthis, the president declined. I don't think I want to do that. According to officials with knowledge of the conversations, Saudi officials and pundits have been clear that the kingdom does not want to fight the Houthis alone. That is especially true because an earlier military campaign that Saudi Arabia led against the group turned into a decade-long quagmire. This demands international support, not only from Saudi Arabia and regional countries. Abdulrahman al-Rashid, a columnist close to the Saudi government, and you got to stay close as a columnist with the Saudi government, it's dangerous not to, right? Well, that's what he said about he wrote in a Saudi-owned newspaper on Saturday. Trump, however, appears reluctant to get involved. Already confronting one open-ended conflict with Iran, with an overstretched navy and a diminishing munitions stockpile, it's unsurprising that he does not want to open in this new front, said Dan Shapiro, a former top Middle East policy official in the Pentagon during the Biden administration. But it is bitterly disappointing to the Saudis. On Saturday, Mr. Trump told journalists on a trip to Ireland that the Houthis had, quote, called us and they don't want to fight with us. I'm sure they're just calling all the time, right? Probably on Zoom. There's just one country that they're not too happy with, and we'll get that straightened out, he said, referring to Saudi Arabia. Mohammed al-Bukhaiti, a Houthi political official, denied that the group had reached out to the United States. We did not communicate with Trump, nor did we ask him not to attack us, he said. Whether the United States gets involved in Yemen is still a matter of discussion, and Washington is, and if we do, by the way, I'm sure we'll be telling everybody on Signal, right? Almost impeached Pete Hegseth. And Washington is continuing to assist Saudi Arabia with intelligence, said Vice Admiral John W. Miller, a retired U.S. Navy commander in the Middle East. Saudi Arabia is now likely to turn to diplomacy or bone saws, I don't know which, according to Barbara Leaf, a former Assistant Secretary of State for Near Eastern Affairs in the State Department. She didn't mention the bone saw, that's me. Despite years of Saudi, U.S., and Israeli bombing campaigns against the Houthis, no one has come up with a military solution for dealing with them, she said. Saudi Arabia could also work with its neighbors and Iran to hammer out an ugly set of arrangements to bring the war with Iran to an end. It's a possibility. Will they be able to do it? No one knows.
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0: I gotta add one more thing here. The kingdom could look to China to try to find a solution, but Beijing's previous diplomatic efforts in the region have not led to lasting peace deals. So that's a maybe out there, too. How would you like to lose the Saudis to China, Mr. Trump? Oh, I don't know. Maybe we could do it. Maybe we want to do it. Who even knows? See you tomorrow.

0: in violation of a federal court order, Donald Trump and his board of trustees for the Kennedy Center look to be putting big black gates around the Kennedy Center, claiming that it's closed for repair, claiming that it's unsafe, doing exactly what Judge Cooper told them they could not do. And now we have an emergency hearing motion filed by the only board of trustee member, Representative Joyce Beatty, who understands what her fiduciary duties are as a member of the board of trustees in protecting the public trust and the sacredness of the Kennedy Center, the living memorial to the fallen president, JFK, as Donald Trump tries to choke it out, choke out its funding, make sure that it crumbles, make sure that it withers on the vine until he gets his name on the building, also in violation of Judge Cooper's order. It's all coming to a head now in front of Judge Cooper with a motion for emergency hearing and a declaration filed by a lawyer for the plaintiffs in which she actually went to the Kennedy Center and was denied access to the Kennedy Center because they said it was closed. Exactly what the preliminary injunction says they cannot do. And then she also went around the back and saw big black gates and the beginnings possibly of demolition. Let's get this in front of Judge Cooper, shall we? And let's get rid of the board of trustees. They can't be trusted. Let's get a court-appointed monitor in there. I'll continue to demand that every time I do reporting on the Kennedy Center. Let's talk about the motion for emergency hearing. Here's what it says. It says on page one, following President Trump's announcement on Truth Social that the Kennedy Center would close immediately, plaintiff has been monitoring the situation. Last night, plaintiff received reports that an announcement had been made over the loudspeakers that it had been closed. On the morning of September 16th, a staff member who worked for a law firm representing plaintiff went to the Kennedy Center, Ms. Kennedy Bailey. According to its website, there are current hours of public access until 11 p.m., but she went there at 10:15 a.m. A staff member saw at approximately 10:15 a.m., that lawyer or staff member sought to enter the Kennedy Center's main building. She was prevented from doing so and was informed by several security staff members that the building was closed to the public. They want to get to the bottom of whether there's been orders of a demolition, whether there's been a shutdown, whether this is in violation of the judge's order. In fact, the Kennedy Center spokesperson, Roma Daravi, has confirmed the closure, stating on social media that compounding systemic infrastructure failures from decades of neglect, I mean, Trump was president once before, left a crumbling building and safety concerns that require an immediate closure of the Kennedy Center's main building. Now, they remind the judge on page three of the order that this court's order enjoining the board from effectuating its shutdown resolution until the board approves a closure consistent with the court's order or seeks to lift the preliminary injunction. The board has voted to close the center, but they have not moved to get relief from the court's order, and therefore they have violated the court's order. As a result, they respectfully request, this is on page three, that the court set an emergency hearing, either remotely or in person, about this apparent violation of the court's order, and they want a high-level decision maker at the Kennedy Center that be required to attend the hearing, so it's not just lawyers. Well, let's guess who that would be. Howard Lutnick, the Commerce Secretary, whose wife's on the board, acts like he's in charge, that Donald Trump has asked him to take over, that Donald Trump has asked him to be responsible for everything that's happening at the Kennedy Center. Here's a clip of Howard Lutnick basically appointing himself such a high-level decision maker. Play the clip.
1: Does the administration have the authority to tear down the Kennedy Center if that's what it decides needs to be done?
2: I have no idea. That is not, you know, these are board decisions, right? How the building does from a safety standard will be up to the building. Right now, we expect the board has voted overwhelmingly to keep the reach open and close the main building and let Donald Trump restore it. So that has been done by this board. So unless this judge blocks it and sort of creates a harrowing decision for the Kennedy Center, right? That's what's going to happen. This building is going to close and President Trump's going to renovate it. And if you want him to renovate it and you want him to endow it, and the endowment is the key because the Congress can't give money for its operating losses. And this building has lost $100 million a year. This business has lost $100 million. No one thinks the Kennedy Center is like a profit-making enterprise, right? You have the unbelievable asset of the National Symphony Orchestra, right? The NSO is amazing, but it loses money every year, okay? Because you can't have like the world's great, right, symphony orchestra and expect it that it's making money. So who's going to put up that money? Congress does not write operating checks. So President Trump has said, I will endow this center. So it is extraordinary forever. And we made a deal, by the way, to keep, if we close the main building, to help the NSO travel this country and have the world see how amazing this orchestra is. So we made a deal with them. They were in my office when we made the deal, and the leadership started crying because they didn't know how much the president loves them and respects them. And when we told them how much he loves and respects them, they were so happy because he said, we're going to endow this institution and you're never going anywhere. And that matters.
0: All right. Come on down, Howard Lutnick. You're great when you're out in front of the courthouse while there's a hearing inside talking about shutdown and everything. Let's see what happens when you're sworn in under oath inside the brown wood paneling of a courtroom in front of Judge Cooper. I mean, we saw what you did when you're out in front of the court while Representative Beattie was inside trying to protect this hallowed ground. Here's a clip of Howard Lutnick playing lawyer outside the courtroom. Play the clip.
2: The building is dangerous. People say, oh, don't overstate that it's dangerous. Look, there are chunks of concrete falling off the ceiling in the garage. The John F. Kennedy Memorial Center for the Performing Arts should be the greatest cultural institution in the United States of America and possibly the world. And the president wants to do that, right? But it's not there now. It's had decades of financial neglect. And the reason that happened is because Congress is good at a lot of things, but what they're not good at is putting out a little bit of money every year to renovate and restore a building. $257 million would be enough money to completely renovate and restore the building if President Trump was the construction manager. If he agreed to do it, we could get this done.
0: All right, tough guy. Go get yourself signed in. Go get yourself sworn in. Put on your best blue suit, your best red tie, and swear on a stack of Bibles to tell the truth. And look up at the ceiling to see if anything comes down from heaven when you do. Let me read to you from the declaration of Bridget Kennedy Bailey. I guess she's not a lawyer, but she is a staff member with the Washington Litigation Group. She went over to the Kennedy Center at 10 a.m., she arrived at 10:12. She saw a security guard. She walked over to the security guard and talked to that person, and they said, no, we're closed. Turning over on page 2 of her declaration, I asked Ms. Jones if she knew why the center was closed. That's a security guard, or Mr. Jones. And he stated he was just responding to orders and didn't know why it was closed or when it would reopen. Then she says in paragraph 16, she got out of her car. She saw metal black gates had been placed in front of the building since she had left the building. They kind of closed in around her. They gated away from her. The gates were around 40 feet away from the building itself, which encompassed the fountains. She saw there were 4 gates blocking the main walkway to the building. She saw the scaffolding. She saw forklifts bringing more gates. She saw traffic cones. At approximately 11:58 a.m., she'd been there for almost 2 hours at this point. She says in paragraph 22, I spoke to another woman outside the gate. She told me her name was Patricia Haynes, and she worked for security, and that she stated the gates were there for public safety since they're doing construction inside the building. She then met somebody named PJ in a hard hat. I asked him if the construction was occurring today, and he stated that he was not sure, but it seems like it. I asked him when the center would open. He said he wasn't sure. Afterward, I saw a forklift, she says in page 26, what appeared to be a more permanent form of fencing, driving over to the north side of the building. I saw the forklift run into and hit the pillars on the building several times. Judge Cooper, this is Michael Popak for Legal AF. Start using your inherent authority to take control of that center. start thinking about removing the trustees for breaching their fiduciary duty to the public trust. Start thinking about putting in a court-appointed monitor, an officer of the court, who reports to you about the physical condition, because they have abdicated their responsibility as trustees. They cannot be trusted, neither can their lawyers. And the lawyers for the Washington Litigation Group and Norm Eisen and the rest, start thinking about filing a motion to replace that board. Bring a motion for breach of fiduciary duty and argue that they have abdicated their responsibilities and forfeited their right to be responsible for the care and maintenance and the public trust of the Kennedy Center. I know that justice moves slow, but this we would have in Miami, we would have already done this already.
3: It is Thursday, the 17th of September of 2026, and you are in West Coast Cookbook and Speakeasy. I am your chef de cuisine, Justice Putnam. Gunner the English Bulldog is our snoozing sous chef, and we both will be seating you directly for our especially special daily special, Metro Shrimp and Grits Thursdays. A little bit of jambalaya. A little bit of spice in your life. Just a little. You know how it is here in America. Okay? Okay. Well, my God. Donald Trump and MAGA, they don't care anything about America. And they care even less for Americans. Let's be clear about that. They declared a war on America and Americans, even to the point where cities are occupied by their goon squads. Brown shirt goon squads goose-stepping all over America. And Americans. That's what we're up against. And we've been that way for a bit of time now. It's almost become normal. Jesus. Okay, well, people are getting a bit concerned at the, well, obvious direction that this administration is taking us. And it's so obvious, people are saying, hey, look, that's not really a cliff, it's just a precipice. What? Yeah, you know, name something a different thing and then it won't exist anymore in its previous incarnation. Measles? It's a hoax. Yep. Old Bobby Kennedy is going after Shapiro, governor of Pennsylvania, because Kennedy is claiming that people are not dying of measles in Pennsylvania, that there is no measles epidemic. There's not an outbreak of measles causing deaths. Measles doesn't cause death. Then they cited, oh, well, you know, this one kid, he died of a ruptured spleen. Well, the ruptured spleen is one of those things that can happen when you have measles. So basically, I think where they're going is they're going to get rid of airbags, seat belts, headrests, the whole kit and caboodle. Why spend money on all these safety measures when car accidents do not kill people? And they'll cite reports where a car accident was supposedly the cause of death, you know, the blunt force trauma from being battered inside a car. You know, well, they'll come out and say, oh, the car accident didn't kill anybody. In fact, right here, look, it wasn't the car accident that killed him. It was the broken rib that went through his heart. He died of a perforated heart from his own broken rib. And that's it. No more car deaths. No more deaths by auto accidents. The broken rib would never have been broken had the car not been in an accident. But hey, it wasn't the accident that killed him. It was the broken rib perforating the guy's heart. Okay. So, I guess it is a truism. They who control the weights and measures control all of reality. Some of us, in a philosophical sense, would claim, well, reality exists independent of it, and it doesn't really matter about weights and measures. Reality doesn't exist just because we can measure it. Okay. I think they want to take us back to the good old days, when, sure, everybody had watches, but every watch ran on a different time. No one had a standard bit of time. Why is such a regulatory atmosphere? They're trying to regulate timepieces. Oh my God. All right. That's what they want to take us back to. The good old days. So Donald Trump thinks that great leaders have to pretty much conquer people and take over their memorials, etc., etc., etc. Part of the legal argument on why Trump should be allowed, or it's not really even allowed, the reason that Trump should be unencumbered in tearing down the Kennedy Center or any other D.C. architectural wonder is because he's a master builder. The building in D.C. was just done so shabbily. It's ugly. It's so ugly. Only Donald Trump, the master builder. Donald Trump. He hasn't built a goddamn thing in his life. Look at his fucking hands. Those hands have never swung a hammer. They've never picked up a pneumatic drill. I'm just saying. That guy hasn't built a birdhouse. A kit. He's never even built a birdhouse kit. Master builder, my ass. What does it take for Donald Trump to know how to put four bolts up on the corners that hold up his name on a building? What kind of master builder expertise does that require? Donald Trump is great about plastering his name on buildings and claiming them as his, at least publicly. Legally, he's just getting a commission. Master builder. I don't know. I think the Taj Mahal in Atlantic City, he built that, right? And it started falling apart within a year and a half. Master builder. So everything that he's done in D.C., oh, I mistakenly turned on CNN when they had a panel of MAGA apologists, pedo protectors, claiming, oh, well, the things that don't get talked about is how much nicer D.C. is now. You know, it's cleaner, and there's crime is down, and that's all because of Donald Trump. No one ever talks about the things like the statues that he gilded. They look so beautiful, and you know, in their brass incarnation where they turned green. Oh, my God, that's so ugly. That patina is so poorly executed. No, we don't want the green patina. We want the bright, shiny gold. Yeah, let's look around to see the good things Donald Trump has done. Gilded a bunch of statuary that apparently was, they had all that weird green stuff on it. While every military base that we have in the Middle East has been attacked. And you would think that would be a bigger story than Benghazi, but we don't get to hear about it. Okay? They who control the weights and measures control reality. At least our perception of it. Well, there's been plenty of philosophers. In fact, I think Heraclitus was one that brought it up, that all reality is based upon a lie. Okay? So, I guess maybe Donald Trump is just intuitively following the old Greek order. Mm-hmm. All right. Well, there's plenty more to speak about, but we could. Let's see where we are. Hold on one moment here. Oh, yes, we're just fine. We're just fine. All right, let's give you a rundown on what we have curated for you here as we begin in the Bistro Cafe part of West Coast Cookbook and Speakeasy. David Ellison is moving one of the most storied studios in the history of Hollywood out of California. That would be Paramount. Why? Because he's a pissy little biatch. A retired decorated four-star general questioned Airman Bravo's account of his risky recovery operation featured in the latest 60 Minutes installment. Yeah, how did the guy climb a 7,000-foot mountain with a broken back? You know, it begs credulity, but hey. And the Park Service quietly awarded contracts in the dead of the night to work on Trump's takeover of the long-beloved East Potomac Public Golf Course. After the break, we move to the chef's table, where UN human rights experts accuse the U.S. of war crimes in Iran. And heavy rain and floods in northern Vietnam have submerged thousands of homes, blocked key transportation routes, and severely disrupted the economy. Just don't say it was caused by climate change. All that and more on West Coast Cookbook and Speakeasy. Bon appetit.
4: Well, maybe it's like Casey says. A fella ain't got a soul of his own, just a little piece of a big soul. The one big soul that belongs to everybody. Then.
5: Then what, Doc?
4: Then it don't matter. I'll be all around in the dark. I'll be everywhere. Wherever you can look.
6: I have a dream. One day, this nation will rise up, live out the true meaning of its creed. We hold these truths to be self-evident that all men are created equal.
4: Wherever there's a fight so hungry people can eat, I'll be there. Wherever there's a cop beating up a guy, I'll be there.
7: Somewhere in Des Moines or San Antonio was a young gay person who all of a sudden realizes that she or he is gay, knows that if the parents find out, they'll be tossed out of the house. The classmates would taunt the child.

staying in a closet, suicide. And then one day that child might open up a paper and says, homosexual elected in San Francisco, and there are two new options. The option is to go to California. Stay in San Antonio and fight.

0: And you've got to elect gay people so that that young child and the thousands upon thousands like that child know that there's hope for a better world. There's hope for a better tomorrow. Without hope, not only gays, but those blacks, and the Asians, the disabled, and the seniors, the essence, without hope, the essence give up. I know that you cannot live on hope alone, but without it, life is not worth living. And you gotta give them hope.
1: 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And when the people are eating the stuff they raise and living in the houses they build, I'll be there too.
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6: You and I have never seen democracy. All we've seen is hypocrisy.
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13: If this society of yours is a great society, God knows I would hate to live in a bad
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Follow me across social media at Justice Putnam. I post the show notes and links diaries on Daily Kos 10 minutes before showtime, so you will have quick access to the actual reportage by the actual reporters, which in this case is Dominic Patton from the Hollywood Deadline. David Ellison has let it be known that he is willing to take his Paramount ball and leave California if the state does not ditch its effort to block the company's pending merger with Warner Brothers Discovery. And now it looks like the CEO's ball really could be in play. Paramount brass have told key officials and stakeholders that the company is deadly serious, and that's in quotes, about leaving California and the home of Hollywood after more than 100 years, sources tell Deadline. I was right. David Ellison is a pissy little biatch. Among those told a deposit has been put down on the moving trucks is L.A. Mayor Karen Bass and State Attorney General Rob Bonta. The AG joined with 11 other states to file an antitrust lawsuit against the $110 billion with a B dollar merger. The Writers Guild of America has also sued. Mayor Bass is focused on protecting and fighting for jobs in LA, including critical jobs in the entertainment industry that have been a vital part of Los Angeles's economy, a spokesperson for the City Hall said. She's been engaged on this issue and will continue to fight to make sure Los Angeles is a home to Hollywood, the mayor's office added. Thousands of jobs will be lost if Paramount's corporate headquarters were to shift to Georgia, Tennessee, or Texas, three sites reportedly floated by the company. Even without a move, a merged company would likely see layoffs as it looks to deliver shareholders $6 billion in cost savings, not by making movies, but by destroying things. That's in this reporter's opinion, but is based upon well-known facts. Bonta has, over the past several months, called out Paramount for engaging in blackmail in its effort to sway the court of public opinion over the merger. You know, sort of like Trump saying, if I don't put my name on it, it's going to get torn down. Which one are you going to choose? Well, here's David Ellison being a pissy little biatch. Let's see. Bonta is likely to express that sentiment again today at a conference in New York City, Thursday today, where he is slated to appear on an antitrust panel along with AGs from Pennsylvania and New Hampshire, as the exit plan appeared to be taking more concrete shape yesterday, Wednesday. The AG office again accused Paramount of saber-rattling. We cannot comment on a company's plans

spokesperson for AG Bonta told Deadline on Wednesday over the moving notice, "It's no secret that Paramount has been making this threat, despite its alleged commitment to California and Hollywood. What Paramount decides to do is Paramount's choice alone. We'll continue to apply the law without fear or favor and continue to be open to coming to the table for good faith discussions." Now, Ellison's big move to move comes almost 2 weeks before the October 1st date when the ticking fee, which Paramount voluntarily added as a sweetener in its battle with Netflix over buying Warner Brothers Discovery, starts kicking in. At roughly $7.2 million a day, the fee would reach $635 million for the full quarter paid directly to Warner Brothers Discovery shareholders. Despite the storm of speculation about the red state, blue state dynamic of the potential move, the fact is any exit will have little immediate impact on the antitrust suit's route through the federal courts, at least for now. The optics would be very immediate if Paramount really does leave. One plus for the company, in theory, arrived on Tuesday when the Justice Department sided with Paramount on jurisdiction and the bond request and a possible SCOTUS intervention. The optics are very immediate if Paramount really leaves. The economic devastation of the move could be real. A recent report from LA County warned, at a minimum, relocating Paramount's headquarters and other operations out of California would result in losses of 2,750 people and 5,550 job years in California across all industries, and losses of between $1.1 billion and $2.3 billion in economic output between October and 26 and September of 31. I would think that when Trump and Ellison's and the rest of them say, oh, we're going to hurt the Los Angeles economy and California's economy as a whole. Well, oh my God, they only declared war on America and Americans. It means that they are winning the battle.

Annabella Roscaglione at the Daily Beast brings us this next offering here in the Bistro Cafe part of West Coast Cookbook and Speakeasy, Metro Shrimp and Grits Thursdays. A decorated army general is calling bull on the latest installment of 60 Minutes that spotlighted Pete Hegseth's military. The season premiere of 60 Minutes, I should note, the least watched show of 60 Minutes in the history of 60 Minutes. Featured a segment on an airman who was rescued from Iran after his aircraft was shot down amid Donald Trump's war in the region. Retired four-star General Barry McCaffrey, who has received 3 Purple Hearts, questioned the airman's account of the risky recovery operation. Very strange story. Could not be true. McCaffrey, who served in the 82nd Airborne and has 2 Distinguished Service Crosses, and he wrote that. He continued on his essay, U.S. Army stops parachute ops with wind speed of 15 miles per hour. I've jumped with higher wind speeds, and it feels like a train wreck. 100 miles per hour sounds like all bones in the body broken and limbs torn off, he elaborated. The Daily Beast has reached out to CBS News for comment. They haven't heard back. In the segment, the airman, identified during the broadcast by the call sign Bravo to protect his identity, said his chute was damaged after the plane was badly hit. I didn't watch the 60 Minutes episode. This is really unbelievable. He said that during the free fall, he did everything he could to unfurl or pull pieces of the parachute loose, but to no avail. He fell with a shattered, tattered parachute, still strapped to his seat, even without. Okay. He continued, it was the most terrifying thing I've ever seen. Well, no doubt. He also said that during the fall, he broke several bones, including in his back, one arm and shoulder, sprained his ankle, and suffered bloody scrapes on his body. After ejecting from the F-15, he said he managed to avoid being caught by Iranian forces as he hiked up 7,000 feet while hardly equipped with anything, except his broken back, sprained ankle, broken arm, etc., etc., etc. He was rescued 50 hours after the crash. The aircraft's pilot was rescued shortly after. While Bravo agreed to be interviewed on camera, his counterpart, Alpha, did not, much to the dismay of Whiskey Pete, who had been pushing for both of them to be interviewed on camera. Well, I guess Alpha's going to get drummed out of the Army now. Was this Army? Anyway, he's going to get pushed out of the military. That's what he's going to be pushed out of. Now, CBS were only able to obtain the interview after it's... Now, they say MAGA Curious. She's not MAGA Curious. She's MAGA. MAGA Barry Weiss, the boss, leaned on Hegseth's wife, Jennifer, to secure it. And so they did. Hegseth, who earned the nickname No Tab Pete in the Pentagon because, while in uniform, he had none of the patches, such as Ranger and Sapper, that signify special combat skills, was also interviewed in the segment along with several political appointees. CNN reported that the Department of Defense was adamant that the airmen speak on the show, despite their concerns about inadvertently revealing classified information about the rescue effort. Viewers of 60 Minutes also appeared confused by the segment, given that Barry Weiss took over operations at CBS News last year. She has raised eyebrows for her MAGA-coded sensibilities as she attempts to make the story network more appealing to conservatives. Well, that's a nice way of calling them Nazis, but hey. And many viewers simply turned away. The episode opened to an audience of about 7.94 million, according to Nielsen ratings, marking the lowest viewership for the magazine's season premiere since at least the turn of the century.

0: Daily at the Associated Press brings us this final offering here in the Bistro Cafe part of West Coast Cookbook and Speakeasy. The Trump administration has awarded contracts to begin work on Trump's planned takeover of the East Potomac Golf Links in Washington. Democrats on the House Natural Resources Committee said yesterday, Wednesday. Representative Jared Huffman of California, the panel's top Democrat, revealed during a committee hearing that the National Park Service hired a civil engineering firm to begin work on the historic public golf course without any public announcement or heads up to Congress. A lawsuit challenging Trump's plan to revamp the course argues that the administration's redevelopment would violate the congressional act that created the park more than a century ago. This is not just any old golf course. This is the beloved public space with huge historic significance. Trump is systematically moving to take this historic, publicly accessible resource and turn it into another gilded private golf club for the mega rich, Huffman said, calling the project a methodical, deliberate effort to take a public park away from the people, with American taxpayers footing the bill. A contract approved last week authorizes $400,000 for a Massachusetts-based company to perform environmental and historic preservation compliance work at the course. The Park Service has since posted a projected construction contract worth up to $49 million, which we all know is going to turn into be at least $15 billion. Which all but $49 million will be going into Donald Trump's pocket. Let's get to our break, and when we get back from that break, we will go through weather from around the world and finish up with the stories that we've curated for you today. You are listening to West Coast Cookbook and Speakeasy, and we will be right back.
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5: Welcome to A Cup of Health with CDC, a weekly feature of the MMWR, the Morbidity and Mortality Weekly Report. I'm Charlotte Dugan, filling in for your host, Dr. Robert Gaines. Breathing is a natural bodily function that most take for granted, but for people with chronic obstructive pulmonary disease, or COPD, inhaling and exhaling is a daily struggle. Dr. Ann Wheaton is a researcher with CDC's National Center for Chronic Disease Prevention and Health Promotion. She's joining us today to discuss the health problems associated with COPD. Welcome to the show, Ann.
6: Thank you.
5: Ann, what is COPD?
6: COPD is a group of respiratory conditions, including emphysema and chronic bronchitis, which make it hard to breathe. Some of the symptoms are shortness of breath, chronic cough, and excess mucus production. In addition to chronic symptoms, patients periodically experience flare-ups during which symptoms get more severe than usual.
5: What causes COPD?
6: Most COPD in the United States is caused by tobacco smoke, although about a quarter of COPD patients have never smoked. COPD may also be caused by industrial fumes or other air pollution. A small percentage of COPD cases is caused by a genetic disorder.
5: What impact does COPD have on people's lives?
6: Since COPD makes breathing difficult, people with COPD may have trouble running errands or walking or climbing stairs.
5: Is there a cure?
6: Unfortunately, there is no cure for COPD. However, there are several things patients can do to slow the progression of COPD and control symptoms. First, smokers should make every effort to quit smoking. Just because you've already developed COPD doesn't mean it's too late to quit. 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Second, there are many medications available to treat COPD, but it's important to take them as prescribed. 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
1: Flock is worse than you think. I'm Bill Newman for the Civil Liberties Minute. Flock is known as a warrantless nationwide 130,000 camera location tracking surveillance system, and it does capture every passing vehicle's license plate. It also records its make, model, and color, and distinguishing marks, dents, and scratches. And accessories like bike racks and trailers and toolboxes, and also your bumper stickers and their messages. And police can search Flock's computer system for any of these characteristics. Then the story gets worse. Police have used Flock to monitor No Kings protests, and recent reporting suggests that Flock, using its cameras with additional technology, allows officers to look up human characteristics. This is different from face recognition technology, but for example, may allow an officer to query heavyset male with a black and white hat or person wearing orange vest with a construction hat. Also, Flock permits what's called a plain text entry of an AI agent. Plain text, generally speaking, means using ordinary language, and an AI agent is artificial intelligence acting autonomously. So, a plain text entry into a Flock system can entrust AI to conduct investigations for officers. Wow! Do you remember the claim, there's nothing to worry about here? These automatic license plate readers, they only record license plate numbers. How do you think that's going? The Civil Liberties Minute is made possible by the ACLU, because freedom can't protect itself.
2: You're listening to the American Democracy Minute, keeping your government by and for the people. The U.S. Supreme Court decision to temporarily block U.S. Postal Service rules governing mail-in voting cited the government's weak case and the lack of time to implement the rules. It didn't address its constitutionality. What do the concurrence and dissents tell us about what's next? Justice Kavanaugh wrote, "In my view, based on the briefing the court has received at this interim stage, there is at least a fair prospect that the final rule falls within the Postal Service's statutory authority," unquote. But he concurred with the majority because election officials didn't have time to comply. Kavanaugh's opinion is at odds with many election law scholars who cite the U.S. Constitution's Elections Clause granting states and Congress regulation of elections, not the executive branch or the U.S. Postal Service. In his dissent, Justice Alito, joined by Justice Thomas, argued the government would have prevailed had the merits been heard. Quote, "The Postal Service has broad authority to regulate the mail. It holds the general powers to adopt, amend, and repeal such rules and regulations," unquote. And he argues that pro-voter groups and the 23 states lacked standing to even bring the case. Alito's dissent may be a roadmap for the Trump administration to push the USPS mail-in ballot rules to the high court again before the 2028 election. We have a link to the decision and more at AmericanDemocracyMinute.org. I'm Brian Beal.
3: I'm Rick Smith, and this is Labor History in 2. On this day in labor history, the year was 1934. That was the day that leading Southern textile employers met together in Greenville, North Carolina. They met to plan a coordinated response to the national textile strike. The Great Depression had ravaged the textile industry. Workers were subject to the, quote, stretch out. Fewer workers were expected to work at a faster pace to produce the same amount of products. Work in textile mills was already grueling. The stretch out made conditions even more unbearable. Fed up, 20,000 Southern workers walked off the job in July. From there, the numbers grew. On Labor Day, 65,000 workers in North Carolina joined the strike. Strikers confronted scabs and moved to close down mills not participating in the strike. They also disrupted railroad traffic. In response, the National Guard was called out against the strikers. Violence erupted between the strikers and armed police and strikebreakers throughout the South and New England. The Southern owners decided it was time to marshal their own response to the strike. According to historian Jeremy Brecker, an army of 10,000 National Guardsmen was mobilized in Georgia, South Carolina, North Carolina, Alabama, and Mississippi, supplemented by 15,000 armed deputies. But despite this show of force, the strike grew. More than 400,000 textile workers had walked off the job. In response, President Franklin Delano Roosevelt's administration declared that the working conditions and wages in the industry should be studied. Although there were no guarantees for improvement, union leaders called off the strike. Much to the anger of many rank-and-file union members, one of the largest worker actions in U.S. history and one of the most important uprisings of Southern labor was ended.

Thank you for accompanying us here to the chef's table at West Coast Cookbook and Speakeasy, Metro Shrimp and Grits Thursdays. A little bit of jambalaya, a little bit of spice in your life. We always begin weather from around the world along the banks of the Rogue River. In the Rogue River Valley of Southern Oregon on the west coast of the continental United States of America, where it is currently 53 degrees Fahrenheit, expecting temperatures to be a bit cooler than yesterday. I should note that later in the day into the evening hours and through the night, we had some tremendous thunderstorms roll through here with a lot of rain. And then this morning we had some more thunderstorms, but this time not only did we have heavy, big drops of rain, but we also had a bit of hail, probably BB-sized, but big enough to be a concern of, will the umbrellas handle it? And fortunately, I did pull down all the umbrellas last night when I thought they would just be blown away because of the heavy winds. We have light rain at the moment, and it is expected to continue off and on throughout the day. So let's see. We'll be remaining cloudy with off and on rain this morning and throughout the day. Winds light and variable. Measurable rain, but we'll see how much measurable. I didn't get the measure from last night. It was a lot, though. Partly cloudy skies tonight, lows near 50, winds light and variable, and then mainly sunny tomorrow, Friday, with highs around 85, winds light and variable, then mostly clear skies tomorrow with lows once again around 50 with winds light and variable. And looks like we're going to warm up for a bit over the weekend and then cool down next week around Tuesday, Wednesday, because it looks like we may have some more rain on the way. I keep my fingers crossed for it because, well, we need it. Yes, indeed. All right, let's navigate back to... Indeed, it is still true. Ragweed pollen is the pollen of note here in Rogue River, in spite of the thunderstorms and rain rolling through. It remains in the high level. Air quality index is in the good range at 23 parts per million. And that daytime UV index has dropped into the seasonal moderate range, first time of the season, and has ticked down to level 5. Oh my. Barometric pressure is falling at 30.03 inches. Visibility is less than 10 miles. And relative humidity is at 85%. Weather from around the world is brought to you by a crowd of crowdsourced weather stations that a crowd crowdsources from around the world, aggregated by the outlawed National Weather Service and the equally outlawed National Oceanic and Atmospheric Administration. No Sharpies involved, which makes this forecast truly from the weather underground. London Calling is 68 degrees and partly cloudy. Paris is 71 with showers in the vicinity. Rome is 85 and fair with a thunderstorm advisory that is in the moderate range. Kabul is 64 and clear. Tehran is 87 and fair. Hong Kong is 71 degrees and cloudy. Tokyo is 71 and mostly cloudy. Auckland, New Zealand is 55 with light rain. San Francisco, California is 66 degrees and cloudy. Chicago, Illinois is 70 degrees and mostly cloudy, also with a flood advisory. And New York, New York is 79 degrees Fahrenheit and sunny. And that is weather from around the world, brought to you by a crowd of crowdsourced weather stations that a crowd crowdsources from around the world.

Jamie Keaton at the World Desk of the Associated Press brings us this first amuse-bouche here at the chef's table at West Coast Cookbook and Speakeasy, Metro Shrimp and Grits Thursdays. Human rights experts commissioned by the UN's top human rights body say they found reasonable grounds to believe the United States committed war crimes and two strikes in Iran, including on the school in the southern city of Manab. That was where the schoolgirls were killed. They also accuse Iran's theocratic government of carrying out crimes against humanity against its own people in a report published today, Thursday. The report, while not binding, adds to international evidence gathered about crimes in the war in Iran and could eventually be used in efforts to reach justice in international courts. The fact-finding mission on Iran, chaired by jurist Sarah Hossein of Bangladesh, is made up of independent experts and was created in 2022 by the Human Rights Council, the UN's top human rights body, which is based in Geneva. The experts were expected to present their findings on Monday to the Council, this coming Monday, which is made up of 47 UN member countries. The International Fact-Finding Mission says its findings on U.S. war crimes center on a pair of U.S. airstrikes that killed at least 178 civilians, including women and children.

Ana Ruta Gozal at the World Desk of the Associated Press brings us this final amuse-bouche here at the Chef's Table at West Coast Cookbook and Speakeasy, Metro Shrimp and Grits Thursdays. Heavy rain caused flooding across parts of northern Vietnam, disrupting travel, inundating homes, and pushing several rivers above dangerous levels, authorities and state media said today, Thursday. Rain has fallen across northern and north-central Vietnam this week, with some areas receiving more than 20 inches, according to the Disaster Prevention Department. More than 2,000 homes have been submerged, many key transportation routes blocked, and more than 1,000 households were isolated. Ninh Binh, Thanh Hoa provinces, which include lowland and hilly areas south of the capital Hanoi, have been among the hardest hit. Vietnam is among the world's most climate-vulnerable countries and prone to flooding. A series of severe storms last year spurred the country to find new ways to prepare for and manage floods. Well, that brings us to the end of our broadcast period for the day, but you do know Netroots Radio broadcasts on, and we will meet up here tomorrow for Blue Moon Spirits Fridays. So do stay tuned to Netroots Radio all day and all night for all the breaking news as it breaks, and we will meet up here tomorrow, right here in West Coast Cookbook and Speakeasy. Bon

0: One of the most important and often misunderstood aspects of the American experiment is this. The founders created a secular constitution. 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The United States began as a rebellion against monarchy and the doctrine of divine right, against the idea that political power should be tied to religion. 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Understanding this history matters more now than ever. 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
1: The morbidly rich who bought our government are counting on you to sit this thing out. Don't give them the satisfaction. The Hartman Report is free to join, and it's where our community goes to see what they're really doing. Every day, I connect the dots that they don't want connected, from the Powell memo to Citizens United to the checkpoints and surveillance machinery that's going up right now. But this isn't a lecture. It's a fight, and you're not in it alone. Thousands of us are already here, reading, arguing, organizing, and fighting like our children's future depends on it. Because it does. We refuse to be spectators while democracy gets sold off piece by piece. Free means free. 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No paywall, no catch. Come stand with us and let's take this country back together. That's Hartman Report. Hartman with two N's at the end. HartmanReport.com. 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
11: Yeah, we noticed. All of those stories and more straight ahead from BradBlog.com. I'm Brad Friedman.
9: And I'm Desi Doyen.
11: Stand by for 6 minutes of independent green news, politics, analysis, and snarky comment.
12: Our actions result in savings into the trillions of dollars.
11: That's a lie, EPA Administrator Lee Zeldin, but it will cost about 30,000 lives a year. Nice work. This is your Green News Report. Okay, Desi Doyen, grim news from the Trump administration this week. It's bad enough as is without the EPA administrator out there just lying about it.
9: Yes, that's true. The Trump Environmental Protection Agency on Monday formally repealed Biden-era rules limiting planet-warming greenhouse gas emissions from power plants fueled by coal and natural gas. The new rule could also prevent future administrations from regulating power plant emissions by asserting that the EPA lacks the legal authority to do so. Fossil-fueled power plants are the second largest source of CO2 emissions and other greenhouse gases in the United States. Vehicles are the top source, and earlier this year, the Trump EPA rescinded emissions limits for vehicles. The Trump EPA justified the rollbacks by focusing only on cutting costs for industry while omitting benefits for Americans. The EPA's own scientific data shows that the power plant rules would have saved billions of dollars every year in public health costs and tens of thousands of premature deaths from pollution, not to mention reducing the emissions that drive man-made climate change, which is causing hundreds of billions of dollars in damages every year from extreme heat, drought, wildfires, storms, and floods. Trump's EPA is ignoring the law, according to the Environmental Defense Fund's Vicki Patton on PBS NewsHour.
0: The law is clear that EPA has a responsibility to protect the American people from dangerous pollution, and every American deserves these protections.
11: Is there anything that the Environmental Protection Agency is actually protecting us from in the environment anymore?
9: No, apparently not. Environmental groups have vowed to sue to block the repeal.
11: Go get them.
9: The Trump EPA late last week also moved to weaken environmental rules for data centers to allow unfettered construction, including installing polluting fossil-fueled power plants to power them.
11: Because, of course, they did.
9: A separate new rule could make it harder for the public to learn about and stop proposed data centers in their communities. A new study projects that air pollution from data centers alone could increase public health costs by more than $20 billion a year by 2028. In science, August 2026 was the hottest August ever recorded globally and the all-time hottest month ever recorded on planet Earth, tied with July 2023. That's according to both NOAA and Copernicus, Europe's climate service.
11: Right. So by all means, let's do away with any restrictions on emissions at power plants or from cars.
9: The coming supersized El Nino is amplifying climate impact, giving us a glimpse of the warming we'll experience in coming decades, according to Dr. Michael Mann on BBC News. But he says humanity can mitigate those impacts if we try.
10: The obstacles aren't physical. They're not technological. We've got the technology, the clean energy technology to do it. The obstacles are entirely political at this point.
9: Finally, global oil markets are roiling as the Iran conflict widens. Saudi Arabia announced it shut down a crucial cross-country pipeline that came under drone attack. Iran-linked Houthi militias have gained control of strategic parts of the Red Sea near the Bab el-Mandeb Strait, the other vital shipping choke point for oil, gas, and fertilizer out of the Middle East. Europe is facing looming winter shortages of natural gas for heating, even as it moves to accelerate electrification. And in the U.S., the price of diesel fuel hit a new record high, raising costs throughout the broader economy. Over the weekend, Donald Trump blamed Ukraine and its strikes on Russian oil refineries rather than his Iran war for raising energy costs across the planet.
11: Yeah, that was it. It's Ukraine's fault. For much more on all of these stories and the ones we couldn't get to today, check out our website at greennews.bradblog.com. I'm Brad Friedman.
9: And I'm Desi Doyen.
11: And this has been your Green News Report.
13: 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What you gonna do when it all burns down?
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9: Ba-da-ba-ba-ba. Oil, Chemical, and Atomic Workers Union, now part of the Steelworkers, and a former national organizer of the Labor Party. In 2009, he co-founded the Labor Campaign for Single-Payer Healthcare and currently serves as its chair. 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
9: Mark remembers being in Baltimore when Bethlehem Steel went bankrupt. He says active and retired workers suddenly faced the loss of health benefits, a shock that rippled beyond individual families into the surrounding community. But losing a job isn't the only time that connection between employment and healthcare becomes especially powerful. There's also the moment workers decide whether to strike.
10: You go on strike, you lose your health care. 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And it just provides another tool of intimidation that they can use in those type of situations.
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0: Hey, thanks so much for sharing our program and for reaching out to our stations and sponsors and letting them know that you're listening. It really means a lot to us. Welcome back. 11 minutes before the hour, picking up your calls here. Jerry in Tampa, Florida. Hey, Jerry, what's on your mind today?
1: Hi, Tom. I was on hold, and the previous caller talked about a response to Sleepy Joe. I've got one for you from the Godfather, Don Snorleone.
0: Don Snorleone. I love it. That's a good one. Don Snorleone.
1: What I called about was you talked earlier this week about Franz Kafka's The Trial. Well, I got the chance to watch the 1962 version of it that Orson Welles produced and directed. At the time, he said it was the best movie he ever made.
0: Oh, really? And I was unaware that even existed.
1: Yes, it does. And it stars Tony Perkins. You know that Tony Perkins.
0: Yeah.
1: And he plays the bank clerk,
0: Joseph K.
1: Subject of the movie perfectly. I mean, you watch it and it's like you're living your worst nightmare.
0: Yeah. He was a hell of a good actor, Tony Curtis.
1: Oh yeah, definitely. Yeah, look at all the roles he played. But at any rate, you feel like you're this guy. And the reason I brought that up is because I think the American people have been spoiled for the past 250 years by being in the due process and Bill of Rights. I mean, there are plenty of countries, I believe, that you're guilty until you prove yourself innocent.
0: Yep.
1: And
0: probably more than half the world.
1: Correct. And you brought that up in relation to that woman who was charged in the secret terrorism court.
0: That's right.
1: And the worst part about it is you're trying to prove your innocence when you don't know what it is that you're being charged with doing.
0: Mm-hmm. And that was the problem she had. I mean, her lawyer was not allowed to tell her what the charges against her were. And ultimately they put her in chains and stuck her on a plane and shipped her off to Afghanistan. And, God only knows what the Afghans are doing to her or with her or whatever. But, yeah, good point, Jerry. Americans, I think, we tend to take this stuff for granted. We tend to think that this is the natural order of things. We tend to think it's always going to be this way. This is actually the abnormal thing. Having the rule of law, having a president who's not a corrupt thief, having, a vice president who's not a neo-fascist, having legislators who actually do the people's work, that's the unusual stuff. What we're seeing right now with Putin and Trump and these other dictators or wannabe dictators, this is the norm in the world and throughout history. And, if you want to have a democracy, you've got to you got to work at it. Jerry, thank you. So well said. Thank you. RJ in Greenville, Michigan. Hey, RJ, what's up?
2: Hi, Tom.
0: Hey.
2: Keep up the good work.
0: Thank you.
2: I listen to you as often as I possibly can. Something has been bothering me about Iran's cyber attack on our state's water systems.
0: Mm-hmm.
2: It occurs to me that it makes no sense for Iran to attack our infrastructure. It would only polarize us against Iran, thus creating another endless war against them. That would be in Trump's advantage, wouldn't it?
0: Depends on how it's done.
2: I mean,
0: I think what's happening right now, and I actually wrote a book about this, The Hidden History of Big Brother, and there's like several chapters in there about Iran and Russia, both of them infiltrating and sabotaging American water systems, sewage systems, electric power systems, things like that. They've both done it repeatedly. And, I think this is their way of basically figuring out what our vulnerabilities are. I think these pinprick, things where they've gone after water systems and stuff, I don't think that that's their goal. I think that what they're doing is they're trying to figure out exactly how it all works and the most effective way to bring it all down so that if the major conflict happens, if we are in a major war with Iran, if we take out one of their major cities or we hit them really, really hard, then they try to bring us to our knees. That's my take.
2: Well, I'd like to maybe give you another possible perspective on this. Maybe I have my tinfoil hat on too tight, but what if instead of Iran actually being responsible for the cyber attacks on our infrastructure, that that's our own government testing their ability to shut down our municipal infrastructure? That would accomplish two things. First, what better way to make any organized resistance capitulate? Also, by blaming Iran, it polarizes the uninformed against the Islamic threat, thus, you know, giving Trump more support for his, you know, new never-ending war.
0: Yeah. You know, ever since 9/11, and arguably before that, I'd say really since 96, since Tim McVeigh's attack in Oklahoma City, there have been Americans who are saying these are inside jobs, these are false flag operations, this is the equivalent of the Nazis smuggling Marius van der Lubbe, the 23-year-old Dutch communist into the basement of the Reichstagsgebäude, the German parliament building, so that he could, you know, light the tapestries on fire and burn down the building. And there's a fair amount of evidence, and Scherer writes about this in his book, The Rise and Fall of the Third Reich, that the Nazis actually, facilitated that from happening. And I get that. I understand the argument, and I wouldn't put anything past Trump. But it would require such a substantial conspiracy that I don't think Trump and his lickspittles are sufficiently competent to bring it off, to pull it off. And the fingerprints of Iran are real unmistakable, and they go back a decade. So, I get what you're saying, RJ, and I'm not discounting it. I'm just skeptical of it. Does that make sense?
2: Well, yes. And the reason why I say that is I think we need to become a little more cognizant of what this so-called president trying to accomplish.
0: I do think Trump is trying to provoke a 9/11 kind of attack on the United States.
2: Yes.
0: I think he's trying to get Iran to do this so that he can use it the same way George W. Bush did to get, to raise his political popularity, to make a fortune for his friends in the defense industry, and to go attack another country. What the hell, you know?
2: Well, and I wouldn't put it past him civil war against his own people.
0: Yeah. No. He's openly calling for that when he trash talks half America. I mean, just in North Carolina, saying Democrats are traitors and communists. I mean, that's calling for a civil war in my mind. RJ, thank you. Spot on. Fascinating call. On the other side of the break, Greg Palast is going to drop by. The Gestapo meme that became a Trump executive order. Say what?
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0: If you're a homeowner in America, you need to listen to this. 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
9: That's a lie, EPA Administrator Lee Zeldin, but it will cost about 30,000 lives a year. Nice work. This is your Green News Report. Okay, Desi Doyen, grim news from the Trump administration this week. It's bad enough as is, without the EPA administrator out there just lying about it.
10: Yes, that's true. The Trump Environmental Protection Agency on Monday formally repealed Biden-era rules limiting planet-warming greenhouse gas emissions from power plants fueled by coal and natural gas. The new rule could also prevent future administrations from regulating power plant emissions by asserting that the EPA lacks the legal authority to do so. Fossil-fueled power plants are the second largest source of CO2 emissions and other greenhouse gases in the United States. Vehicles are the top source, and earlier this year, the Trump EPA rescinded emissions limits for vehicles. The Trump EPA justified the rollbacks by focusing only on cutting costs for industry while omitting benefits for Americans. The EPA's own scientific data shows that the power plant rules would have saved billions of dollars every year in public health costs and tens of thousands of premature deaths from pollution, not to mention reducing the emissions that drive man-made climate change, which is causing hundreds of billions of dollars in damages every year from extreme heat, drought, wildfires, storms, and floods. Trump's EPA is ignoring the law, according to the Environmental Defense Fund's Vicki Patton on PBS NewsHour.
11: The law is clear that EPA has a responsibility to protect the American people from dangerous pollution, and every American deserves these protections.
9: Is there anything that the Environmental Protection Agency is actually protecting us from in the environment anymore?
10: No, apparently not. Environmental groups have vowed to sue to block the repeal.
9: Go get them.
10: The Trump EPA late last week also moved to weaken environmental rules for data centers to allow unfettered construction, including installing polluting fossil-fueled power plants to power them.
9: Because, of course, they did.
10: A separate new rule could make it harder for the public to learn about and stop proposed data centers in their communities. A new study projects that air pollution from data centers alone could increase public health costs by more than $20 billion a year by 2028. In science, August 2026 was the hottest August ever recorded globally and the all-time hottest month ever recorded on planet Earth, tied with July 2023. That's according to both NOAA and Copernicus, Europe's climate service.
9: Right, so by all means, let's do away with any restrictions on emissions at power plants or from cars.
10: The coming supersized El Nino is amplifying climate impact, giving us a glimpse of the warming we'll experience in coming decades, according to Dr. Michael Mann on BBC News. But he says humanity can mitigate those impacts if we try.
12: The obstacles aren't physical. They're not technological. We've got the technology, the clean energy technology to do it. The obstacles are entirely political at this point.
10: Finally, global oil markets are roiling as the Iran conflict widens. Saudi Arabia announced it shut down a crucial cross-country pipeline that came under drone attack. Iran-linked Houthi militias have gained control of strategic parts of the Red Sea near the Bab el-Mandeb Strait, the other vital shipping choke point for oil, gas, and fertilizer out of the Middle East. Europe is facing looming winter shortages of natural gas for heating, even as it moves to accelerate electrification. And in the U.S., the price of diesel fuel hit a new record high, raising costs throughout the broader economy. Over the weekend, Donald Trump blamed Ukraine and its strikes on Russian oil refineries rather than his Iran war for raising energy costs across the planet.
9: Yeah, that was it. It's Ukraine's fault. For much more on all of these stories and the ones we couldn't get to today, check out our website at greennews.bradblog.com. I'm Brad Friedman.
10: And I'm Desi Doyen.
9: And this has been your Green News Report.
4: 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What you gonna do when it all burns down?
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9: 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I'm your host, Brenda Gazar. My guest is Mark Dudzik, a longtime union organizer and labor activist. He's a former president of Local 8149 of the Oil, Chemical, and Atomic Workers Union, now part of the Steelworkers, and a former national organizer of the Labor Party. In 2009, he co-founded the Labor Campaign for Single-Payer Healthcare and currently serves as its chair. I asked Mark what tying healthcare to employment often means for workers and their families.
10: You know, first of all, when you lose your job, you lose your health care. This is particularly significant when you have like mass layoffs and hundreds of workers lose their jobs at the same time.
9: Mark remembers being in Baltimore when Bethlehem Steel went bankrupt. He He says active and retired workers suddenly faced the loss of health benefits, a shock that rippled beyond individual families into the surrounding community. But losing a job isn't the only time that connection between employment and healthcare becomes especially powerful. There's also the moment workers decide whether to strike.
10: You go on strike, you lose your health care. Employers often stop paying for health care benefits once you go on strike, or at least threaten to do so. And it just provides another tool of intimidation that they can use in those type of situations.
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0: 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Trump's got a plan. It's 52 minutes past the hour. Picking up your calls here, Steve in Park Ridge, Illinois. Hey, Steve, what's up?
1: Hey, Tom. Great to talk to you. You know, I've been listening to you through WCPT for, I think, 10-plus years. And I actually met you once at the Kane County meeting where you were a keynote speaker.
0: Oh,
1: in any event, you're an awesome radio host. But I now am going to tell your listeners, you're also an amazing author. I went to Barnes & Noble about 2 weeks ago, and I found The Last American President, authored by you, which subtitle is A Broken Man, A Corrupt Party, and A World on the Brink. And if one or more of the listeners are looking for a primer to get them motivated for the midterms and a reason to vote blue and wonder how we got to the mess that we're in, this would be the book for them.
0: Yeah.
1: But one other comment, Tom. In the back of the book, there is, I can't believe you do so much. Recent books authored by Tom Hartman, Hidden History, there are at least 10 or 12 subjects that are just, you know, where they need to be. I mean, you are something else. So I guess what my message is, congratulations not only for being a wonderful radio host, but an author. And I wish that others talk more about the books you've written.
0: Well, thank you, Steve. And all of those books are generally available for free at your local library, too. So,
1: okay, yeah. That's good to know.
0: Yeah.
1: But you're really,
0: kind words.
1: You're on top of it. You're on top of it,
0: okay.
1: Tom.
0: Thanks, Steve. Good talking to you. I appreciate it. Michelle in New York City. Hey, Michelle, what's on your mind today?
2: Hi, Tom. Firstly, I just want to say thank you so much for what you do. It is so, so important in this particular time.
0: Thank you.
2: I am calling because, are you aware of the article that Judge Luttig wrote for the New Republic on September 10th?
0: I am very aware of it, yes. In fact, I spoke about it earlier today.
2: Oh, I didn't know that. I didn't hear that. I am just wondering why in the world that, you know, this is so important, and media, I mean, besides a few sources, nobody's talking about this. And
0: yeah.
2: I mean, Judge Luttig, I read the article, and I also listened. He did an hour-long interview with Katie Couric on our YouTube channel. And how it came about is that he received a cold call on his cell phone, and he answered the cold call. And he was immediately conferenced into a group of former and current House representatives, plus some former very high command people, which he would not allude to who they were, but it sounded that it could be past presidents.
0: Mm-hmm.
2: And they went through that they were hearing rumors that this is how the Republicans were going to steal the midterms.
0: Yep.
2: And, you know, during the call, he just went, you know, guys, like, I'm retired. I just don't want to get involved. But then he slept on it and he said, I can't not. And he wrote this article.
0: Mm-hmm.
2: And you know, every single thing, and I don't know what you spoke about, so I don't want to, you know, reiterate and rehash everything you have. But the way that he's laid this out, I mean, Judge Luttig did say, he said, you know, the Constitution is written so soundly. It's such a great document. But the forefathers never, ever in their wildest dreams thought it would be people in the actual American government that did this.
0: That's right.
2: So there's no guardrails for that.
0: Yeah, the story I told earlier, Michelle, this what we're talking about here, what Ludic is talking about, is that on January 3rd, as Congress reconvenes, the clerk of the House reads the roll of all the people who've been elected. And if that clerk refuses to read the names of, say, a handful of Democrats, then control of the House stays in the hands of the Republicans. And if the rationale is that Kash Patel said that there was some election hanky-panky going on in their districts, the other point is that Abraham Lincoln actually, there was a plot like this that Abraham Lincoln foiled in 1862. And he actually put troops in the basement of the Capitol to take down the clerk of the court if the clerk of the court was going to go along with it. And the clerk backed down. So this is not something new. Michelle, thank you. Thank you very much for the call. And thanks for being with us today. We'll be back tomorrow, same time, same place. In the meantime, don't forget, democracy is not a spectator sport. It requires all of us. That includes you. So get out there, get active, tag, you're in. Have a great afternoon. Be good to yourself and the folks around you. Stay safe, eat your veggies, get your exercise. We got a lot of work to do this fall. And make sure that your voter registration is up to date at vote.org. I'll catch up with you tomorrow.
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6: The name's Francis Sawyer. 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
6: You just made the list, buddy. 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
8: You're listening to the American Democracy Minute, keeping your government by and for the people. The U.S. Supreme Court ruled 7-2 September 14th to uphold a lower court and stop implementation of restrictive U.S. Postal Service mail-in ballot rules. But three justices signaled a reconsideration in the coming months. The court's refusal reads, "The application for stay presented to Justice Jackson and by her referred to the court is denied. The government is unlikely to succeed on the merits of its challenge to the district court's preliminary injunction, and the equitable factors applicable for obtaining emergency relief from this court do not favor a stay," unquote. Justice Kavanaugh concurred, Alito and Thomas dissented. The lower court's decision blocked the dysfunctional USPS state voter citizenship list portal and a redesign of ballot envelopes. State election officials and a USPS whistleblower had warned that a lack of time and rushed software development could disenfranchise millions of voters, to which the court referred as equitable factors. For the midterms, voters should be able to vote by mail as usual, with the post office merely delivering the mail, not verifying citizenship for every mail-in voter receiving or sending a ballot. However, in Kavanaugh's concurrence and Alito and Thomas's dissent, it was suggested the USPS might have the authority to make such rules, inviting another challenge in the coming months. We've posted the decision at AmericanDemocracyMinute.org. I'm Brian Beal.
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10: Fix the video, the show from yesterday, because my audio was not working. And at the beginning, of course, I forgot to start the video. I started it today. Genesis is here. You hear me just fine? Yay! And who is that? Left Jim says YouTube is good today. Yay! Okay, well, thank you. I don't know what happened. The gremlins came back. They must have snuck back in somehow. But I wasn't sure if it was working or not. I honestly don't, you know, we were all FUBAR for a couple of weeks there, and I somehow got it fixed. And then out of nowhere, it just stopped working again. I don't know. I often think the universe is trying to tell me something, but I don't take the hint. All right. So here's something. So as I'm getting ready for today's show, well, actually, I found this video yesterday. But while I was testing everything this morning to get it working, I did like a test broadcast, and I made it private so, you know, everyone didn't see it. And then I get an email from YouTube that says, your video is blocked and cannot be monetized. I'm like, what video are they talking about now? Because they're doing this to me again. They're like, they're blocking everything, and they're not only saying, you know, sorry, you can't monetize this because you played a little bit of a copyrighted song, right? But now they're blocking the video, like, worldwide. They did that with a couple of shows in the last few weeks. Well, today I get this email, and I actually want to pull it up to make sure. Web page stream still not available. Okay, what do you mean web page stream? You're talking about the stream that I embed on NicoleSandler.com? See, I do need all of my deputized producers here. Let's see what that means, because I know I am. Did I not embed it today? Hold on. Oh, that's my fault. I guess I didn't embed it. I'm going to fix that. I'm going to multitask while I tell you what happened. I shall fix that, because that's an easy fix. That was just an oversight on my part. Okay, so it'll be there momentarily. So anyway, I get this email from YouTube saying that, you know, your video is blocked. And it was private anyway, so it, you know, it wasn't meant to go public. But the reason they blocked it was because of this video that I played that actually I planned on opening today's show with. And and I didn't because of that email I got. Okay, so give it a minute to save. Okay, now you should be able to go to NicoleSandler.com. And the video of today's show, what, you know, the live video should be there now. See, I can multitask. And occasionally, I can fix something. All right, that should be there. All right, so what did I want? I wanted to pull up my embedded, Bob Johnson, I know, my embedded stream on my webpage should be there right now. you know, and Rick Smith, you know, he tries to be helpful. And he writes, you call up YouTube, Nicole, and ask them. I'm like, yeah, have you ever tried calling YouTube? And then he says, YouTube has a toll-free number, 1-800-BIG-BROTHER. Okay, see, that's not helpful. Really not. Anyway, so YouTube blocked this. And what it says is, I may have even deleted it because I was so angry. So now I have to find the trash. Don't I? Trash. That is trash when they do that. Okay. Video cannot be monetized and is blocked in some countries. It says claimed content was found in your video, quotation marks, test. Because that's what I titled it, test. As a result, your video can no longer be monetized and has been blocked in 2 territories. The claimant may either be monetizing it or receiving analytics about it in other territories. This is not a copyright strike and does not affect your channel. Okay, so you know what? Fuck it. I'm going to play it because it is that important. It really is. I mean, most of the videos that I play are not important. They're just occasionally funny. And yes, laughter is important. But this one really is, you know, important. First of all, today happens to be Constitution Day, but that's not why this video is important. It's important because we are 46 days away from the midterm elections, which will be the most important, say it with me, most important elections of our lifetimes. And some of us are pretty old, right? But this is a video made by some very creative people. I guess, you know, parodying some songs that you know that they have the rights to parody. But I'm going to challenge when they block this video. They won't block it in some territories. They didn't tell me what territories yet. I hope it's not the U.S. Anyway, I'm going to play it, and you're going to enjoy it. That's not an order or even a threat. It's just a prediction. You ready? Here we go. 2026, time for midterms. 26.
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11: Pardon me, are you trying to vote, sir?
12: That depends. Am I registered?
11: Nope, but sir, you can check in just a sec if you can vote, sir, whenweallvote.org.
12: I'll take a note.
11: Sir, it only takes a click and it can tell you if you're registered or if you need to. And this site has all sorts of resources and your anxiety around the vote, sir, won't even be substantial.
12: You've thought this over.
11: Yes, I'm trying to stay informed and make voting the norm for people who aren't used to it. Don't look at me like I'm stupid. That's not stupid. So will you help me? Will you help get out this vote?
12: I think.

0: turning 250. Hooray.
1: How are they?
0: I didn't expect their rebellion would last till today.
1: Well, I'll be.

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1: Go vote. Go to www.whenweallvote.org. That is the current Broadway cast of Hamilton, who put out that video just a couple of days ago. Now, why would they, you know, penalize me for playing that? They want people to see and hear that. It's reminding them to vote, to check your voter registrations so that you can vote, so that your vote is not taken away or stolen, as it were. So, you know, I will. I absolutely will, you know, protest their demonetization of my video because I dared to play that. That's why it's there. They want us to share that. So I will also share that video to social media, and I will post it apart from the show on today's blog and Substack so that you can share it too. I mean, first of all, that's those songs that they chose to use in there just make me happy. And I, you know, I still haven't seen Hamilton live on the stage, but it was on television. And this is going to sound perverse in kind of a way, but I think I might like Broadway musicals better, I'm afraid to say it, on TV than in person. Now, and I love live theater. I really do. I loved going to Broadway. I lived in New York for many, many, many years. And the Broadway theater is wonderful. It's better than the touring theaters because the touring theaters around the country are big. Those theaters are huge. Broadway theaters are really small. I mean, most of them hold maybe like 250, 300 people. They're small and intimate, as theater was meant to be, I guess. But the reason I like being able to, so the first time we watched Hamilton, it was on TV or somehow streaming or something, is because you can pull up the lyrics on your phone or computer and read along so you don't miss anything. You know, technology has given us a lot of, you know, wonders like that. And it's given us a lot of scary shit too. That's where we are. Don't forget to check your voter registration. I think after today, it's 46 days till the end of voting. You know, it's no longer just one election day, but the end of voting is in 46 days. And so, you know, we're in the home stretch. I got an email just moments ago from Elizabeth Lee, who I adore. Elizabeth Lee is my district's Democratic nominee for Congress. You've met her. She's been on my show a few times. In fact, the day she announced her candidacy, I had just happened to read the local paper, the Arizona Republic, and it said Elizabeth Lee today jumps into the race for the Democratic nomination for a Congressional District 5 in Arizona, which was, at the time, represented by, well, still is, unfortunately, allegedly, Andy Biggs. Can I tell you what a piece of crap Andy Biggs is? Now, you know, I know you have him confused with Paul Gosar, because I often do that, because they're both kind of the same. They're both horrible people, and they don't do shit for their districts. And they're not the kind of people you want to be named or elected to be your representative. Well, Andy Biggs not running for re-election to be the congressman from this district. No, he's running for governor of Arizona. Oh, my God. And to tell you how sleazy this guy is. So I was out this morning. I had a physical therapy appointment. And as I'm driving home, I can't help but notice on almost every corner, there are these big signs that say, Democrats for Biggs. Here's the problem. There is no such group. It is Turning Point USA and the Republican Party, and probably Biggs advisors too, who have come up with this myth. Hey, let's pretend there's a group called Democrats for Biggs, and we'll put up signs all over Arizona. The thing is, it's fictitious. If you Google, let's use the Google machine and write Democrats for Biggs, because someone might see it and say, I want to have a talk with those people. So you Google Democrats for Biggs, and what comes up? First thing, Google. Democrats for Biggs is a fake social media narrative created by AI generative deepfake images that falsely claim Democrats support Republican gubernatorial candidate Andy Biggs. And then it continues. No real group or political organization exists under the name Democrats for Biggs, or in Spanish, Democrates por Biggs. The name and associated logo were invented to make voters think that moderate or progressive Democrats are crossing party lines to back Biggs. First of all, no progressive would back Biggs unless, we really are in opposite world. Because Biggs is as far right as you can go without coming around the other side and being, a Democrat. And there's more. In September 2026, that's now, right? Posts on social media showed fake photos of Democratic State Representative Lorena Austin of Mesa. The images showed a person who looked like Austin holding a sign for the fake group. Austin stated the images were 100% false and made without her consent. Experts and viewers noted the images were fake because Austin's real tattoos were missing or drawn incorrectly in the pictures. And it goes on. There's a ton of it. Here, KJZZ, the local public radio, NPR station, headline just last week, September 8th. Turning Point activists use fake posts to claim Democrats support Biggs, are backing Biggs for Arizona governor. Oh, here. Look, here's even a picture on the KJZZ website. You see it? That's the sign. That's the Spanish sign. Democratas por Biggs. And it says conservative political activists, she said, working with Turning Point Action, posted fake images on social media claiming a group of Democrats, including a progressive state lawmaker, are supporting Republican Andy Biggs in the state's race for governor. You know what? For the last couple of days and this morning, I'm seeing those signs everywhere. And frankly, there's a technical term for what this is.
0: Bullshit.
1: Now, I know it's illegal to mess with someone's campaign posters and signs. Look, in front of our house, we have signs for Katie Hobbs for governor and for Elizabeth Lee for Congress. Two signs. And I'm, it's the neighborhood we're in is not exactly the most progressive. Let's say that. But I wonder, if I were to go and either take down those signs or write on them fake news or something like that, this is fake, not real, no Democrat supports this nut job, if I could be, prosecuted for that. Who do I ask? Anyone know? Phones are open, by the way, if you want to call in. 480-442-6584 is the number. Maybe I'll have to call Chris May's office, because, you know, I met Chris Hayes, the attorney general of Arizona, who is awesome. And I met her at Elizabeth Lee's house when they had an event one afternoon a month or two ago. And it was pretty awesome. You know, we got a cool thing going here. A lot of powerful women, Democratic women in Arizona, to counter the, these horrible men like Biggs and his ilk. But, it was a text I got a few minutes ago, right before the show. And it reads, can you join us today at 2? That would be 2 Pacific, 5 Eastern. Because I want you to join us too. Can you join us today at 2 for this super quick event to get a piece of social media content to go viral by having everyone share it simultaneously? And what they're doing today that I will participate in, an hour after I get off the air, because I get off at 1 Eastern. I'm done, at least until you guys change your clocks. This is happening at 2 Pacific. So 5 Eastern. Sorry, I don't know what I'm talking about. I do know what I'm talking about, but I get time. I'm time zone challenged. This happens to me all the time. But 2 Pacific today. What it says is, we made noise, let's get louder. Flash mob. And not the old fashioned. Not what you would think of if, sorry, momentary despair. The house we wanted is gone. Oh, I'm so bummed. The realtor told me that she didn't think these people were going to sign the lease. And now she's on vacation, but she promised someone in her office would let me know if they did. And the deadline was today. And as I'm looking at my phone to give you the information on this flash mob, it says the house on Heather Drive is no longer available. That's the one with the kitchen. I'm so bummed. We need a house to rent. And the other one I liked, the funky one, was taken too. The rental market here right now is crazy. Rents have skyrocketed and there's no inventory. If we were in a position to buy a house, that would be a different story. I'm devastated. I'm so upset. I was really, really counting on them not signing that lease. Damn it. Cleansing breath. Okay, we only have to be out of here at the end of October, so we have time. All right, who's calling? Somebody's calling. Let's find out. Someone from Orange County. Hi, who's this? Hello? Hello? Oh, wait, hold on, because that's the wrong thing. Let me go here. Okay, now, hi, can you hear me?
0: Yes, I can.
1: Hi, who's this?
0: This is Libby in Orange County, California.
1: Hi, Libby.
0: We've emailed before, but never talked.
1: Yes.
0: And I'm calling about your idea about the signs.
1: Yes.
0: It is illegal to vandalize a sign that's put up with a proper disclaimer and all of that.
1: There's no. But there's no proper disclaimer.
0: Probably still illegal to vandalize a sign or to take it down. But what you can do is, if you can come up with it, make a sign of your own and put it next to it.
1: And say, this is fake. Maybe just might do that. I just might do
0: but
1: that.
0: But don't put it on their sign. Don't take it down their sign. Mm-hmm. Don't vandalize their sign, because God forbid there's a camera anywhere.
1: Right.
0: They come after you.
1: But the thing is, their sign.
0: You've got enough stress in your life already. you don't need legal challenges dealing with that too.
1: I don't know. That might make it easy. I'll have a place to sleep and I won't have to worry about cooking dinner and looking for a house.
0: Yeah, but don't have Charlie.
1: Yes. Oh, no, I can't be without David and Charlie. That would be the problem. Yeah. No,
0: anyway,
1: they can't.
0: That's what I know.
1: Okay. Well, thank you, Libby. I appreciate it.
0: You're welcome.
1: The thing is, it shouldn't be illegal if what they put up in their sign is bullshit.
0: I agree. It drives me crazy too. But unfortunately, all we can do is more speech.
1: Yeah, that's true. But I'm going to call the Chandler police and see what they say. I am, because I'm
0: yeah,
1: a troublemaker.
0: Yeah, because technically they shouldn't be putting up the signs without the disclaimer on it.
1: That's right. That's right. So, I'm
0: going to
1: do that. I will do that. But not right now because we have a guest coming on. So, Libby, thank you, though.
0: Okay.
1: I appreciate it.
0: You're welcome.
1: Bye-bye.
0: Bye-bye.
1: Yeah, I think in my spare time today, I will, maybe I will call. Anyway, spare time. Now I've got to set up tours of all these other houses. Damn it. Because so many of these houses are like cookie cutter. They're all the same. This house on Heather was different. And the other funky one, it's the only way I can describe it. It was so cool looking. And I only saw pictures. Was different. Damn. All right. Back. Okay. So where was. Oh, so our guest. We do have a guest coming up. And I see he's just joining us. So. They're setting up in the studio. So let me give you a little introduction. So there's a new book, you know, on Tuesday we spoke with David Korn on the day his book came out. Well, that's very same day on Tuesday, another book was released. It's called When America Roared, How the 1980s Saved, Then Broke the Country and Led Us to Today. I have a weird... it's a good thing I remember the 80s. I lived through them. And it was a really important formative time of my life that started right at the beginning of the decade. Because it's really sad, actually. But you might recall in October of 1979, October 24th, to be exact, it's coming up next month, my mother died. She was 47. It was 10 days before my 20th birthday. On November 4th of 1979, Iran took the American embassy in Tehran hostage, and they held those prisoners hostage for a year until November 4th, 1980, my 21st birthday. My first vote when I voted for Jimmy Carter. But unfortunately, Ronald Reagan won. And Ronald Reagan, that day when he got into office, immediately Iran released the hostages. A deal was made. And that's how the decade began. I mean, for me, you know, my whole life changed. And so those events are all tied together, and I have very vivid memories of it because I lost my mother at 19, you know. And then history went berserk when the hostages were taken. And then the decade unfolded. This is a good time to bring in our guest because he is the author of When America Roared. Jonathan Kaufman is an author of a number of books, including this brand new one, but he is a Pulitzer Prize winning journalist and also the director of the School of Journalism at Northeastern University in Boston. Jonathan Kaufman, welcome to the show. Thank you so much for being here today.
2: Thank you, Nicole. I'm glad to be here.
1: And so you heard my intro to the 80s. I mean, that was the beginning of the decade. I was in college in Tampa, and you know, my whole world changed. And I remember, it's like in my mind, because especially at 19 and 20, we're kind of narcissistic, and I'm thinking, great, my mom dies, and then the world goes nuts, and the hostages are taken. It was like a turning point in history, and a turning point in my life. And then my first vote for president happened, and so again, that is a moment in history that I will not soon forget. But also, when we fast forward to November 4th, 2008, when Barack Obama was elected president, that was, I think it was my 49th birthday. And I was working. I was living in Florida at the time. And so, you know, I had Ronald Reagan and Barack Obama elected on my birthday. So I've got that going for me. But at the time, I was the token liberal at one of a handful of conservative talk stations in South Florida, just through the election. And the day after Obama won, November 5th, it was my last day there, and they happened to have Dennis Miller in the studio. And I was sort of gloating that day. I was flying high. I was very happy. And I said, you know, all this stuff, all the bad stuff, it all started with Ronald Reagan. And Dennis Miller looked at me like I said, you know, your mother did something nefarious and evil. I mean, he was so angry, and he's wagging his finger at me, and the station manager called me in and said I had to apologize to him. I'm like, I'm not apologizing to him. What are you going to do, fire me? It was my last day there. So, you know, all of this stuff, was I right to tell Dennis Miller that all this shit, the bad stuff, really began with Reagan?
2: You were mostly right, but I think it's important, as you say at the beginning, you know, I'm sorry about your mom, yeah, is that we forget how bad things were in 1980, right? Yeah. It wasn't just the hostages. It was that inflation was 13 or 14%. I bought my first house with a 16% mortgage.
1: Wow.
2: In the early 1980s. There was a feeling, you know, there was a bestseller called Japan is Number One. There was a feeling that the Japanese were, you know, could make better cars and so forth. The Soviets had invaded Afghanistan.
1: That's
2: I mean, there was a sense of malaise. And I think one of the things that's striking is by the end of the 1980s, 10 years later, the stock market is booming. Communism has collapsed. The economy is doing better than ever. And sort of America's back. And yeah. I think that, you know, the reason I kind of titled the book the way I did is that things had to change starting in 1980. There's no question the country was in real trouble. And I think had the change stopped around, 1984, 1985, it would have been very different. But I think what you got instead was this sort of relentless belief in the free market, almost like an ideology,
1: yeah,
2: this kind of relentless effort to sort of reward business and give tax breaks and so forth. So, you know, I think that Dennis Miller was right, but you also could have yelled back at him that things went too far. And frankly, mm-hmm, one of the surprises is I wanted to understand how did we get from sort of the crisis of 1980 to sort of the triumphalism of 89. I thought that was going to be a good story. What I didn't expect was how many of the things that happened in the 80s are still around today, and in a way are kind of the invisible architecture that we're all living with. And, you know, people love to write about the 1960s, right? Mm-hmm. The music, mm-hmm, and the protests, yeah, the drugs.
1: It was free love.
2: A great time.
1: Right.
2: So the 80s are kind of overlooked. But I think the more I sort of look at the way we live now, a lot of those things, the rewiring in our country, really took place in the 1980s, and we're still living with it.
1: Well, we are. But you know, up until, well, and it's now a decade we've been living with Trump, which is astounding to me. It would, you know, it's my lost decade. But up until him, Ronald Reagan was the Republicans' shining star on the hill. he was their hero. But Ronald Reagan would be drummed out of today's Trump-led Republican Party, right?
2: No, absolutely, that's true. But I think one of the things, and I think journalists, we were all sort of guilty of it as well, it was easy if you didn't like him, if you were liberal, if you were a Democrat, to make fun of Reagan and just see him as a, you know, he's not really very effective, he doesn't know what's going on. But, you know, I build the book around five characters, mm-hmm, whose lives and choices I think really shaped the 80s. But I also spent a lot of time in the Reagan archives. And one of the things you see is that Reagan knew exactly what he was doing. He surrounded himself with very smart people who later went on to become quite famous, like Lee Atwater and others. And, you know, the Republicans always talk about the deep state. They say the Democrats, yeah, created deep state. Reagan kind of pioneered that. You know, he put people like one of the people I write about, Mark Fowler, sort of an obscure lawyer no one had ever heard of, takes over this Federal Communications Commission that no one had ever heard of, and basically completely turns media upside down.
1: That's right.
2: And leads us to this very polarized view today. And over and over again, you see how the Republicans, I think, outfox the Democrats, weaponize changes a lot faster. The Federalist Society starts out in 1982 on a college campus with conservative law students,
1: right,
2: who were secretly backed by conservative money, by conservative professors, and they essentially become the pipeline for every judicial appointment that Trump makes. And the super conservative majority that we see really has its origins in the 80s and in that approach. So the Democrats, I think, never quite figured out how to respond to a lot of these changes. And I think one of the things you see with Trump now, Trump also understands the power of a deep state, right? You go to the commissions, you fire people from obscure agencies, but the people you replace them with can have a huge impact on people's lives. And I think that's a lesson that he learned from Reagan.
1: Okay. Yeah. And again, many Republicans do still lionize Reagan. But they follow Trump with this sycophantic cult-like loyalty because he demands it of them. Trump and Reagan couldn't be, I think, any more different people. But I'm still trying to figure out today's Republican Party and why these people who did follow Reagan, who thought he was the greatest thing since sliced bread, why they're doing Trump's bidding.
2: I mean, I think part of it is that Trump has recognized what really moves people. I mean, Trump is in many ways a creature of the 80s. That's when he first came to prominence in New York. He was a real estate developer. He was on all the gossip pages because of his affairs and marriages. But he was already thinking about politics. He went up to New Hampshire at one point and, you know, teased everyone that he might run for president in the primary there. When these five black boys were arrested for attacking a white female investment banker who was going for a jog in Central Park.

0: they had been waiting to hear those words for 40, 50 years.
1: Mm-hmm.
0: And in the same way, you know, the decision by this guy, Mark Fowler, who was sort of an obscure lawyer running an obscure agency, he basically went to war with the media and was determined to break the monopoly, he thought, that the networks had on news. And so through a whole series of regulatory changes, he made it possible for Rupert Murdoch to buy up TV stations. And then he abolished the, what was known as the fairness doctrine, which meant, like, right now, you can sort of say your point of view. You don't have to have someone else there to say, no, I disagree with Nicole.
1: Right.
0: That was how radio and TV operated before the 1980s, before Mark Fowler. He abolished that, which allowed Rush Limbaugh to start conservative talk radio, which allowed Murdoch to start Fox News, and which has allowed, you know, even social media today to be kind of this toxic swamp that we have. So, you know, so many of these changes that we kind of take for granted, actually, they were decisions made by real people that, and I think in many ways, they didn't understand what would happen. I think a lot of them look back and go, well, gee, you know, we didn't think it was going to be this bad. But it turned out that it was.
1: It was. Jonathan Kaufman is with us. We are talking about the 80s because his new book is When America Roared. And it's about that decade. And you know, so you bring up Mark Fowler, who was the chair of the FCC. And again, the parallels, you know, with my life. I majored in broadcasting in college. I worked in radio for most of my career. Now I do it online because the industry has so changed. But my first job, well, my first real job out of college, I moved back to New York, and I produced the Bob Grant Show on WMCA, who was, you know, doing Rush Limbaugh before Rush Limbaugh. And I would spar with him, a 22, 23 year old, and I would tell him exactly what I thought about what he said. And he actually respected me for it. He was actually a good guy. But I do recall writing letters to people. I've got one that a response from Pat Buchanan, who turned down my invitation to come on to present an opposing point of view, because we had to do that back then, and it was mail because we didn't have the internet yet. It was mail and phones. And so watching all that, and on that radio station, we had, of course, Bob Grant, who was crazy right-wing, and Barry Gray, who was the liberal, and everybody in between, and a psychologist, and a money guy. And that's what radio used to be. We didn't have conservative talk radio and progressive talk radio. That was not a thing till many years later. And you talk about Mark Fowler eliminating the fairness doctrine. And I'm not going to totally skip over the Telecommunications Act of 1996, which really destroyed the industry, and that was signed by Bill Clinton. But Trump is invoking, and today's nut job at the FCC, invoking the Fairness Doctrine, telling Jimmy Kimmel he can't have a Democratic senatorial candidate on his TV show because of the Fairness Doctrine.
0: So, you know, I think what happened was that in the 80s, you know, media, TV and radio really become both politicized and kind of commercialized. Mm. You know, before 1980, essentially radio and TV were seen as this public trust, right? They go into everybody's home. They're almost too important to leave to businessmen.
1: Right.
0: And so the government regulates them pretty closely. And by stripping away all those protections and saying, well, the free market will rule. Now, Fowler was very effective. You know, I spent a lot of time with him. He was very candid with me. And, you know, his view was, well, no one tells the New York Times what to publish. No one tells the Wall Street Journal what to publish.
1: Really?
0: They can sort of do whatever they want. But I think that what's happened now is we see media either as something that, you know, billionaires can buy and then appoint the people they want, or it's a place that just kind of reassures you that your point of view is correct. And we've seen that philosophy now extend to social media, right?
1: Mm-hmm.
0: The platforms can kind of put out whatever they want and they're protected because people say, well, they're just the transmission. You can put out fake videos and conspiracy theories. We're not going to do anything. And I think that in a way, the 80s, you know, we used to believe in government. We used to believe that some regulation

0: was good. And the 80s kind of turned that on its head.
1: Well,
0: so
1: Reagan
0: now,
1: said it. I'm the government, I'm here to help you is not a thing.
0: Right, so. Exactly. And I think what we're seeing now is with AI, for example, which is going to be incredibly disruptive. Again, it's sort of like, well, you know, Elon Musk and Sam Altman and Anthropio, they'll figure it out. No. Rather than saying, well, no, wait a second, the government needs to regulate this because it's too important to leave to business.
1: Right.
0: And I think that, you know, as you see in the 80s, I mean, I'm sure if you asked your audience, I mean, how many people know Jack Welch? Probably everybody raises their hand. But in 1980, you didn't know who the CEO was. Maybe of your company you did, you knew who the boss was. But Welch in the 80s ushered in the kind of the celebrity CEO, the Steve Jobs, the Warren Buffett, the Bill Gates. You know, these are, and we began to look at them almost like cultural figures or oracles. They'll tell us what to do. And I think that is part of when you're asking about Trump, he also has this aura. Well, he's a billionaire, so he must know something. That wasn't always how America thought about business.
1: No. And so that brings us to my next question, because your day job these days is director of the School of Journalism at Northeastern University in Boston. And Trump came out and famously started talking about fake news, except he only calls the news fake if it's critical of him. It doesn't matter if it's true, if it doesn't go along with his line, with his ideology, his beliefs, his propaganda, then it's fake news. It doesn't matter if it's true or not. And so people listen to him and they believe, for instance, that, you know, Russia interfering with the 2016 election was a hoax. No, the hoax is him calling it a hoax, and major media outlets not pushing back against that, not saying, sir, that's simply not true. They let him say outright lies, and then they don't follow it up by saying that's not true.
0: Right. No. And I think, frankly, some of that actually starts in the 80s with Ronald Reagan. Right. Yeah. I mean, Reagan was masterful at saying things that weren't true. And I think in a way, you know, kind of lower the standard. You know, the media was riding high after Nixon resigned. You know, he toppled the president and everything worked the way it was supposed to. But, you know, Reagan in many ways was the Teflon president. It was very hard to get criticism against him. And the other thing that's also happening in the 80s is that newspapers are closing or are being bought up by companies all across the country. Local newspapers were usually owned by, you know, a family that treated it like a sports team, right? It was for prestige and you were the big, you know, the big man in town and so forth. But in the 80s, I mean, the problem was that newspapers were making so much money, right? They weren't losing money. They were making so much money that, you know, people wanted to buy them up and invest in them. And then they closed them. And that basically makes every political race national, right? You have a city council race, you have a, you know, you have any sort of a mayoral race, and people are talking about national issues, not about speed bumps in parking lots and water quality and the high school football team. And I think that, again, breaks apart communities. And I think that, you know, a lot of these, you know, I work for the Wall Street Journal. I understand how business works. I work for Bloomberg. I get it. But, you know, businesses are good at business. You know, they're good at making a profit. They know how to get revenue. But I'm not sure that they should be in charge of things that are really going to affect, you know, the lives of people beyond where they work. And I think what you see now is business and the free market ideology taking over everything. And I think it's causing real problems that we can trace back to the 80s when sort of business was suddenly seen as the savior.
1: Well, part of it, I think, you know, and the media plays a giant role in all of this. You cannot trust what you read anymore or hear or see on the TV. Even like from the paper of record, the New York Times and the Washington Post used to be, to me, infallible. They were like, okay, last line of defense. If it's there, it's got to be true. No longer. Now I have to go by each individual journalist and whether or not I trust that person to report the truth. And more often than not these days, I don't get my news from any of the major media corporate outlets. I go to independent journalists who I know I can trust to report the truth, whether it bodes well for them or not. You know, and it's a different world, isn't it?
0: It is. And I'll push back a little bit because I do think the Times and the Post and the Wall Street Journal actually do a terrific job. I mean, I have good friends at all of them. I worked at the Wall Street Journal. But what I think you're saying is something I hear from my students all the time. And all the surveys show that young people increasingly are turning to independent journalists, podcasts, Substack as a way to get information. And I think that, frankly, the mainstream media is trying to learn from that. I think we all have to figure out how do we adapt to this new world and how do we listen to a new generation of readers and viewers who are getting their information in very different ways. And again, I think that what's interesting is that in the 80s, there were a whole series of changes. And the Republicans figured it out faster than the Democrats did. And even today, when I ask my students, you know, show me your 10 favorite news sites with independent journalists.
1: Uh-huh.
0: I'm not sure if you feel this way, but when I'm looking at them, I think, man, you know, the conservatives are better at this than the liberals are. They've got kind of, better graphics or they're funnier. And I think it reflects this willingness on the part of the right wing, Republicans, conservatives, businesses to kind of they adapt faster, and I think Democrats are still a little bit lost in the wilderness trying to figure out how to use, say, social media, and I think they were slow in the 80s to figure out how to deal with all the changes that were being unleashed then.
1: Possibly. Maybe I was too close. Although after I left Bob Grant, I went on to music radio for the next 20 years. So I got as far away from journalism as I could. And then I had to come back because the world went nuts in 2000. And because of the Telecommunications Act of 96, thank you, Bill Clinton, my industry totally changed. There was that. But I was looking and I can't find it now. Earlier this week, there was a good example of what I'm talking about. There was a line in a New York Times article that, you know, I think could have just been a throwaway. But the way it was written, and I'm going to have to paraphrase it because I don't remember it verbatim, but it was something along the lines of, most Israelis believe that they were defending themselves on January 6th.
0: I mean, October 7th.
1: I mean, October 7th. Sorry. Yes, October 7th. On October 7th. Most Israelis believe the way it was worded, I think, was an insult. Yes, they were defending themselves on October 7th. Now, I've also, you know, I'm a talk show host. I'm not a journalist. So I give my opinions. And I know not everyone's going to agree with me. And many of them don't. And many of them have made it clear since the events of October 7th. And the what's going on between Israel and Hamas, who is a terrorist organization, and whether or not it was a genocide and all that, you know, semantics. I've pissed off a lot of people. But I'm insulted by that. Yes, they were defending themselves. Why do you have to couch it in those terms? Why do they put that spin on it? And now there almost seems to be a push for any decent person to scream Free Palestine and to belittle Israelis. And I'm not talking about just Israel under Netanyahu, which I have a problem with, but Israelis and in many cases Jews.
0: Right. So one thing, and I find this encouraging at a time when there's obviously a lot of discouragement out there. So I teach journalism and at Northeastern. And so I was teaching a course on sort of covering international conflict. And I said to the students, I said, look, I want to talk about Israel-Palestine. Are you okay with that? Because there have been encampments and all that.
1: Yes.
0: And the students said, yes, we want to talk about it in class, because when we try to talk about it outside of class, everyone ends up screaming at each other.
1: Well, true.
0: And we feel that there'll be guardrails here in class. So I then said, okay, for your first assignment, everyone has to go out, interview four people, two of whom you disagree with, and then write up kind of a story. What was so striking was they all came back saying, it's really complicated. This is really complicated. You know, I spoke to a Jewish professor, but he hates Netanyahu. I right. spoke to a Palestinian journalist, but she, you know, lives in Israel. And I realized that when you're debating someone, you just have to know your side, right? Mm-hmm. But when you're a journalist, you've got to actually know both sides.
1: That's right.
0: And I think we could use more of that, of forcing people to say, I need to know more about the other side so I can understand it. And as I say, you know, it's easy to beat up on students these days, but the ones we've got, I think, are genuinely puzzled. But they need to be pushed. They need to be said, okay, here's how you're going to learn about this. You're going to read this book, but you're also going to have this experience of talking to someone who disagrees with you, listening. You don't have to agree. That's not the assignment. The assignment is to represent their point of view as strongly as you would represent your own. And I just think we need more of that, you know, rather than all the polarization.
1: Oh, we absolutely do. Because I made no secret. I think I've lost half my audience because I dare to say what Netanyahu did in Gaza, is doing in Gaza, is horrific. It's wrong, but Israel has a right to exist and has a right to defend itself. And what they did was not genocide. The Holocaust is genocide. If you want to look at the definition of the word, you know, look at the dictionary. You can't rewrite it. And because I said that, and I believe that, I probably lost half my audience.
0: You know, one of the things that I think is fascinating and sad to me is that when you go back to the 1980s, and I spent a lot of time talking to, you know, more than 100 people about this, you know, journalists, we often say we're writing the first draft of history.
1: Mm-hmm.
0: Well, this is my chance to write the second draft, right? To go back to people and say, how did things turn out? What do you look at now? And again, if we remember the 80s, one of the problems the Democrats had was Jesse Jackson.
1: Yeah.
0: And Jesse Jackson was very popular among certainly the left, certainly African Americans, but his associations with Farrakhan and others really frightened Jewish voters.
1: Yep. Well, and Hymetown didn't help either.
0: And so blacks and Jews were at each other's throats for a good part of the 80s. And who did that benefit? Well, it benefited the Republicans. And now you see once again, you know, the Democratic Party having these divisions over Gaza and over all this. And I think there's, again, it's an example of how, yes, you can criticize the Republicans and all that. But, you know, the Democrats bear some responsibility because they seem never able to quite get their act together, you know. And I worry sometimes that we're seeing a repeat of that now where, you know, the Republicans exploit these divisions and then Democrats go, gee, why did we lose?
1: Right. Well, it's like 2024. And I think one of the reasons we lost, and there are a myriad of them, but Kamala Harris and because she was part of the Biden administration and Gaza. And a lot of young people, young progressives, stayed home.
0: Right, right.
1: Hello,
0: no, you're
1: thank
0: right.
1: you very much. You gave us Donald Trump. Yeah,
0: right.
1: So, you know, we shoot ourselves in the foot. It's the circular firing squad, and I think we're doing it again. Look, I've been a Bernie Sanders fan for decades. I used to have him on my show. I used to be on Air America Radio. He used to come on all the time before he ran for president. And we would talk about Medicare for all, and he would talk about being a democratic socialist. Well, today's democratic socialists, I don't think, are what Bernie Sanders has been talking about. I think they've taken it five steps too far. But again, that's me. So, you know, things change, and I would love for Bernie to speak up and go, stop it. We need to be together.
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4: 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As I See It, Class Warfare, the Only Resort to Right-Wing Doom. 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
5: Welcome to Politics Done Right. My name is Egberto Willis, your host. Good morning, Houston. Good morning, Harris County. Good morning to the great state of Texas. Good morning to the United States of America. And of course, good morning to the entire world receiving our signals via the magic of El Internet, formerly known as the ARPANET, created by whom? Created by we the people. And as I always tell you, do not forget it. Do not forget, it is we who make this country happen. It is we who make this economy run. It is we who create things. It is we who invent things. It is our intellect that make things happen, not that of the few with capital, whose sole purpose in life for many is the accumulation of capital and the winging of capital, which means absent us, they have nothing. Anyway, without any further ado, let's pass it on to a Senor Jack Van Beba. Good morning, Jack. How are you doing today?
6: Good morning, Egberto. How are you?
5: I am doing just fine, my brother. Talk to me.
6: All right. Good morning, Houston. Good morning, world. We're glad you're here. All right. This morning's Politics Done Right follows a common thread running through war, democracy, political coalitions, and free expression. Who has power, who pays the price, and who gets heard? The Congressional Budget Office estimates that direct Pentagon costs associated with the Iran war had reached roughly $38 billion by the end of July, while a separate proposed $2.8 billion weapons package for Israel would include tens of thousands of heavy bombs purchased through U.S. financing. Meanwhile, Democrats continue debating how to manage ideological differences within the coalition. FBI Director Kash Patel faces criticism over his testimony about election claims and the controversy surrounding McLemore's removal from Ed Sheeran's tour raises another debate about money, political speech, and cultural power. Well...
5: Yes, well. Anyway, what you got for me, man?
6: I've just got the the general anxiety over everything that's happening in the world that I got to deal with daily. So, I just do my best and I show up.
5: Well, let me tell you, a lot of people are feeling that sort of a funk right now. And what I want to tell them, just as I told the groups that recently I've been doing a lot of speaking on the outside, meaning out away from the internet and out of the building. I've been doing a whole lot of speaking. And one of the things I want to tell folks is, look, I see the angst. I hear the angst in many people's voices. But here is the thing. I do not have a concern about the election. I have worries. Not very many concerns. And I want to tell all of us out there that once we do our job, success will be realized. Once we do our job, success will be realized. We need, they want us on our toes. Hey, Chris Sampson is in the house. I tell you what, why don't you give me a call, give Politics Then Write a call. Give us an update out of Kiev, okay? Out of Kiev, give us an update, not only on Kiev. I want to hear how the rest of the world from the outside is feeling about America. So give us a call, 713-526-5738, and Jack will pump you through. Anyway, let me just say this. I am going out there not giving false hope or whatever. If you see what is happening around right now, all the polls are coming out to say that things are likely going to be better than the best of us think right now. Well, you know, I think I've been saying that now since the beginning of the year, because I didn't have hope. I have resolve, and not only resolve, but realize what's been doing. Good morning to Lisa Blair out of Atlanta, Georgia. Thank you for being here. The Deep State Podcast. Good morning here from Houston. And again, Chris Thompson is out there in Kiev, Ukraine. Hopefully you'll give us a call in a little bit. John Cotter, I'm coming to you in a second, Kurt. John Cotter says, here's a question. How many of those billionaires that own the venues that would not host Macklemore had those buildings funded by the public? Guess what? That was the first topic of the day. Man, we think alike. Good people think alike. La primera profesora está aquí con nosotros. The first professor is in the house. We have Jackie Campizzi. Thank you from Katy, Texas. And Reyes Nunez, thank you for being here as well. Freddy, Carol, Chris. Para ver quién más está. John Cotter, do you lie? Jane B. out of North Carolina. Ralph Rivera is here in the morning. Let's see if Joe is here yet. I don't see Joe yet. Anyway, let's go to Kurt. I'll go to that before I start the program, since he called real early. Come on in, Kurt.
7: Good morning. Hey,
5: good morning.
7: Didn't you speak in Kingwood just, Tuesday night? Or?
5: Yeah, I spoke in Kingwood last week. I think it was Wednesday or something like that.
7: Yeah, I just briefly heard about it and wanted to go, but I was unable to make it. But I would appreciate if you could, next time you're out in this area, you know, let it be known a little bit more, speak up about it, because I would have loved to have been there.
5: Well, you know, sorry about that, my friend. Next time I'll do more publicity that I'm going to be out there. But, you know, we had a, let me just say, Kurt, we had a great crowd, brother. I mean, like I said, people are starting to say that they know they're going to make a difference, and they just want to hear the appropriate words. And we all want to listen to each other and hear what's going on. And I posted it on my Substack, part of the talk that we had. And I'm going to post the entire portions where I spoke in another blog post, probably today or tomorrow. So if you subscribe to my newsletter, you can see it. Go ahead.
7: I'd like to bring up one more thing. I was watching the news and watching Cash Patel on TV.
5: Oh, God.
7: And not only him, but so many of these appointees of Trump's and the Republicans, they get to Congress and they do nothing but disrespect and avoid answering questions and disrespecting our political process altogether. And I don't understand, and I don't realize how these people are going to leave office. I mean, how do we get rid of these people? Why aren't they impeached? Why aren't they being prosecuted? Okay, that's all I got. I don't want an answer.
5: Thank you very much. Look, let me just say, it's funny that these guys talk about believing that DEI actually mean not bringing in competent people into the fold, and then the people that you see brought in are folks like Kennedy, folks like Patel, folks like Hegseth. I mean, the bottom of the barrel in intellect, the bottom of the barrel in experience, the bottom of the barrel in knowing just about anything. And these guys have the nerve to talk about DEI. La segunda profesora está con nosotros. You know, we have a professor in each of our chats. We have one in the general chat. Jackie Lynn Campizzi, and we have LBW in the other chat out of Kingwood here as well. We must always give an ode to these teachers, because let me just tell you, especially with what's going on here in Texas, especially with them having to teach with their hands behind their backs, because they now have to be careful about everything they tell, because any one student goes home and says, my teacher said X, Y, or Z, and folks are on their back. Let's go to Johnny. Come on in, Johnny. Thank you for being here, LBW, and thank you for what you and Jackie do with our kids. All right, come on in, Johnny.
8: And on behalf of the listening public, I want to thank you and your crew and everybody at KPFT for what you all do, because I got to tell you, I was telling Magic Jack a moment ago that I just caught the last 20 minutes of Arnie's one-hour program this morning, right before yours, and mm-hmm. She never disappoints like you. She is spot on. She's precise in her criticisms, her description. Her and David Sirota's conversation this morning, I got to go back and listen to that whole show. And I'm going to go out on a limb here and say, I think that the Democratic Party leaders, they need to get rid of these high-priced consultants and ignore what James Carville says, and instead fly you and me out, cover our travel expense and hotel expense, and I will consult them for free to tell them what they're doing wrong, because exactly what she and David Sirota covered today in those last 20 minutes I heard is exactly everything I've been complaining about, everything that you have been describing. The wrong people, Egberto, the wrong people are in charge, and we're the ones that need to be telling them what they're doing wrong and what they need to do, like resign.
5: You know, Johnny, you nailed it.
8: The entire government with progressives.
5: I've been speaking, including to a few candidates here, and one major one, in fact, and pointed out to him that unfortunately, a lot of the advice he's getting from his expert in lieu of the people that surrounds him is poor. And if he loses this election in a town, in a time where it is very easy for us to take seats that normally would never be in play, like if you don't listen to what stop listening to the experts. The reason we are in the position that we're in right now is the experts have no clue as to what middle class, poor, and working class America wants. But look, I got Chris on from Kyiv, Ukraine. So, Johnny, let me let you go. And if you need to call back for something later, we can talk later. But I want to get to Chris to get it informed.
8: I just want to remind everybody that Arnie and you and me and callers like Rick, we know what's going on, and they're not listening to us. And
5: thank you, brother.
8: If they keep doing that, we're all going to sink. So thank you.
5: Thank you, brother.
8: God bless you. And please
5: donate
8: to KPFT when it comes fundraising time. Have a good day.
5: Yeah.
8: Goodbye.
5: Thank you, Johnny. I think fundraising is starting in the middle of October, if I recall correctly. So, you know, we needed to do a lot of fundraising in a lot of different domains. But let's go to my brother Chris from Kyiv, Ukraine. Good morning, Chris. How you doing?
9: Dobry den from Kyiv. You're Houston, brother. Never forget where I am from. What is up?
5: Hey, what's up, dude? I'm glad you reminded me that yes, Chris is originally from right here in Houston, and he's been for a long time a producer of KPFT. There you go, baby. Anyway, let me tell, before you tell me anything, I want to know how you're doing. I mean, first of all, how you're doing in the war zone, because you are there in the middle of all that we read about here.
9: Well, thank you for that. One, I turned older a couple days ago, and a lot of amazing people I would not have known without this terrible war. The gratitude and love exchanged between us as friends, overwhelming.
5: Well, happy birthday. I didn't know you didn't. I didn't see it on your Substack or anything. So,
9: fuel in the tank on that. Actually, there is, because the cat got in the photos. We have our wonderful Mavka, who is the studio mascot. I am merely her human emotional support bot. But in some seriousness, Russia has switched the game up again now. We have drone attacks more than missiles. We hate missiles, of course. Missiles are hard to intercept and hard to deal with, but just saying how they're changing things. And there's a supposed temporary truce that Trump announced in the post, and yet no one had agreed to such a thing. It's telling what the Kremlin said and what the administrators here in Ukraine said. First off, Peskov said that, well, we welcome any chance that you can stop Ukraine from attacking our resources. Well, yeah, of course he's going to say that. He didn't say anything about what Russia would do, who's the invading force, who needs to stop doing that. And I'm going to tell our listeners, don't forget that the United States invaded Iraq. Don't forget that people like me at this station stood up against that for this very exact same principle. I haven't changed my principles at all. So the administration here in Kyiv said, well, we're eager in doing everything we can, but let's be realistic. Russia hasn't stopped anything. And yes, if they can stop doing so, we would be glad to stop doing so. And I can tell you that 4 years of tracking it, that has been the consistent pattern here, is that the Ukrainians have actually played to whatever Trump threw on the table more favorably with sincerity each time, in a way that sort of always shows the manipulation of the other guys. And final big part of that, which I think is huge for your listeners, is that there was a big oil convention this week. There were Russian oil assets in play throughout that event, which I wasn't able to be on the ground for, but I was doing recon on some intel of these different figures that are around Scott Bessent, Steve Witkoff, and Jared Kushner. But mainly, you can hear it come out of Bessent. That's what triggered my newest investigation on this part, which was like, oh, so you suddenly think you're going to have this X amount of money in oil investments if this war were to stop today or sometime in the near future, yeah. So what did they sell you in the Kremlin? That's what you walked out of the conversation with. You didn't walk out about returning children. You didn't walk out about not bombing hospitals and trains, and including one train this week that was hit nearly 2
5: kilometers. With diplomats close by.
9: And, say again?
5: With diplomats close by.
9: Yeah, exactly. Within proximity of a train car that had Boris Johnson, former CIA director and former General David Petraeus, who I've met a few times. And and I don't know the timing because they're not releasing the timing. Just wouldn't want to release the articulations of those things. But Russia is not interested in stopping this war for reasons that are nearly entirely domestic at some point. But back to the biggest thing about Trump's doing is he's talking about diesel prices. And everyone needs to remember when the diesel prices started to really be a problem and who really is the contributing factor. It's the war with Iran. His war is what's causing that. And yes, Ukraine's attacks on the refineries has some effect on what Russia's export of diesel is. That's true, but not in the percentage of the others. And I'm actually working on the math as we speak. And I am very unfortunate that I come from District 29, Texas. I'm glad I come from my people, and I come from District 29. But we're the oil district. You know, it's a whole different ball of wax. But we know a lot of things about refining. Do we not, Eduardo?
5: Well, it's interesting because – let me just interrupt you a second because
9: you know
5: I want to say
9: – you got that port. You got that refinery. Go ahead.
5: Yeah, I want to remind folks that with regards to diesel, what's occurring is that Ukraine has hit a few oil refineries in Russia, and yes, that has reduced the output of diesel. But the biggest resource for diesel had been coming from a lot of the refineries in the Middle East. Now, let me also, before you continue, I want to remind our folks that we invaded Venezuela
9: One factoid that needs to fit in there. Just one factoid that needs to fit in there. The primary motivation of the Ukrainian forces to hit those facilities is not entirely about the economics. It's about what it does to the military machine.
10: Exactly.
9: So that's their, and I know this from people who are on the ground who, when they tell me what they have to get done, who are way out of the orbit of Kyiv, they're at the brigade level trying to disable brigades from warring. So that, I needed to say that. Thanks.
10: No, I understand. They need, because again, and all that equipment is all diesel based as well. Now, anyway, continue. Right. I forgot what I was about to say next, but let's move on. Go ahead.
9: My bad.
10: No, go ahead.
9: If it comes to you, interrupt. So I think that I want to pivot back to what made me say hello more vocally this morning, which is that the energy of Americans and what I learn here on a daily level. I went to a gas station yesterday that had been hit. I commonly go by there as I'm covering other attacks in our area. I pass through there commonly to grab a hot dog and a coffee as I'm doing my foot reporting. It was hit with a Shahed drone. It's one of several of what's called Ukrnafta, the one brand that is state-owned gas station. So instead of, the privately owned, brands we're used to here, this one is not. And when I arrived, the guys were like, had already been rebuilding the awning and cleaning everything up, and coffee was already ready, hot dogs were ready, plywood was on the windows. It's very much like I grew up in Houston dealing with hurricanes. As soon as the weather's clear, yeah, back to work. And when I think of Americans trying to deal with democracy issues and how I hear some of the conversations in various portals, and then what I see in the news, I just want people to remember, you can do it, stay focused, it's all serious, but it's not as bad as you could be dealing with here. So yeah. Double down. You've got more than enough headroom in the clearance there for 2 to 3 times more than you think you could do. By giving you 4 years of what we went through, and then, are you still surviving? Yeah. Well, there you go.
10: And not only that, you can go to the store and get your hot dog and coffee. You're able to get your hot dog and coffee. But Chris, you and I are due a new live on Substack for both of our audiences. Man. Let's go ahead and do that either late this week or early next week. But I need to move on to tag and get covered a few other subjects I want to cover. But I saw you in the chat. I couldn't see you in the chat and not ask you to call in, my brother. All right?
9: Stay focused on making sure you are registered.
10: Absolutely sure so.
9: I know Texas very, very well. Go check again and take care, everybody. See you soon.
10: Thank you, my brother. Appreciate you and appreciate what you're doing out there in Kyiv, Ukraine. Chris, that was Chris Sampson from Houston, Texas, former correspondent, producer, and everything else here at KPFT, and now a resident of Kyiv, Ukraine, and he's there. Look, there are times that we'll be online, and there'll be missiles flying over his apartment complex. It's crazy. He's brave. Tag, come on in, line one.
11: Good morning, Egberto. How are you?
10: I am doing fine, sir. Talk to me.
11: Just a quick word about our economy and building business in the United States, which, Trump has said he's going to do. I don't see it happening. But I think in order for us to have a healthy economy, we have to have people who are willing to make money to contribute to that GDP. And what I see right now is that we have some business people who all they want to do is take money out of the economy. And so they don't want to make money, they want to take money. And I think it's a big problem for us, and I don't think anybody's really zeroed in on that. And so that's why I'm unhappy with the current leadership in our country and the people who are calling the shots. All they want to do is take money out of the economy. So that's my rant for today, buddy.
10: Thank you very much for your call, Tag. Thank you for listening. Thank you for always being there. Glenn Williams says, 9/11, never forget. Building 7, please forget. I think I know what you're talking about, but I won't touch it, Glenn Williams. Anyway, Lane White, welcome. Ziggy, M. Hope, Anne-Marie, welcome aboard. John Carter says, this is the first time this seat has really been in play for years. He's talking about Congressional District 2. Joe finally made it in from Los Angeles, California. Cheryl says, give Mavka some snuggles for us. Anyway, I want to start today with something that you know, I mean, yes, it has to do with entertainment, but the fact that it has to do with entertainment is something that should really concern us. The title of this article that really got my eye hit was Low Life Coward. Ed Sheeran declaration of I am not complicit stirs fresh outrage over Macklemore ouster. While Sheeran claims to be adhering to his apolitical brand, one critic argued he was really just letting a pro-Israel billionaire choose his politics for him. Singer Ed Sheeran attempted damage control on Tuesday as he faces outrage following news that rapper Macklemore had been kicked off of his U.S. tour over his pro-Palestine remarks at the behest of a pro-Israel NFL owner. The thrift shop rapper had generated outrage from supporters of Israel earlier this month after he shouted Free Palestine during a performance at MetLife Stadium in New Jersey and performed Hinz Hall, a song honoring Hind Rajab, a 5-year-old Palestinian girl who was killed by Israeli forces in Gaza. New England Patriots owner Robert Kraft, a billionaire with a long history of donating to pro-Israel causes, took credit for blackballing Macklemore on Monday, describing the rapper's Palestine tributes as hate speech. The decision to remove Macklemore has been widely criticized, including by the sister of late country music icon Dolly Parton, Stella, who wrote on social media Tuesday that we are in a dire situation when a performer is pulled from a tour for simply calling out genocide in Gaza. In an Instagram post, Sheeran confirmed that Kraft had indeed rallied other NFL stadium owners to give an ultimatum that their shows should be canceled unless Macklemore was dropped. Sheeran said the decision ultimately did not belong to him, but to the Messina touring group, which is promoting the tour. No, that's not completely true. Here's the deal. If you have a contract with the Messina group that says, we ultimately gonna decide who your sidekicks are gonna be before you get on stage, and they kicked off Macklemore because of him doing something right. Let me tell you something else that I saw Macklemore do in the concert. I heard Macklemore go and talk to our Jewish brothers and sisters and say what I'm saying has nothing to do with my Jewish brothers and sisters. This is not against our Jewish brothers and sisters at all. We love our Jewish brothers and sisters. But what Israel is doing in Palestine, in Gaza, what Israel is doing in the West Bank, what Israel is doing in Lebanon, by killing and killing and killing. And one may say, well, aren't these guys terrorists? There are terrorists in the midst. But more people are getting killed than terrorists are getting killed. And you know what else? Look, we get a constancy. You know, first of all, our media and everything is complicit, you know? We're so fearful. We're so fearful that somebody's gonna say you're anti-Semitic. Look, I'm a black man. I'm a Latino. I'm a Caribbean. I am anti-nothing. I love all my people, all my Jewish friends, my Palestinian friends, my white friends, my black friends, my Latino friends of all stripes, because Latino isn't, you know, Latino is kind of, you know, there was a topic earlier today from a friend of mine that says, You know, there's a Mexican Latino that's completely different than the Cuban Latino, than the Panamanian Latino, etc. But my point is this. All of us should be up in arms with what we see going on in Israel. And there's absolutely no context in which what Netanyahu and the people are doing, his military is doing in Gaza, his military is doing in the West Bank, his military is doing in Lebanon, Syria, and all these places. There is no context in which that is correct. And nobody should fear saying killing is wrong. When those terrorists came into Israel, that was wrong. That was murderous. That was terrorism. There's no doubt about that. The response should not be collective killing. And then worse, when you hear that the UAE had pointed out to Netanyahu that this attack was coming, when the two officers, women officers in Israel was talking about the practice sessions that they witnessed and told the upper echelons, and nothing came about it. Almost as bad as Bush hearing that planes, that the terrorists were going to use planes as the attack method in the United States and did nothing about it. But you say a good thing. You actually say something that is true and a hope. And for that, the oligarchy in the United States of America says, you know what? We are going to blackball you unless you get rid of the culprit who had the nerve to have a heart, who had the nerve to be of concern of other human beings. That has to be nipped in the butt. And what Ed Sheeran should have done, if he had a contract that said that the Messina Group had was the one responsible and had last call on who's going to be on stage, and you are contractually bound by that, guess what, Mr. Sheeran? You can get sick. I mean, even those of us that that are part of the unions, etc., know that very well. You cannot perform because you are sick. They can't tell you that your arthritis and vocal cords are misbehaving. They can't tell you that. So you could have took the ethical stance and support your fellow entertainer. And not succumb to the plutocracy, not succumb to the oligarchy, not succumb to the billionaire as you did. Man, I love Macklemore's music. I mean, I love Ed Sheeran's music. I'm not a Macklemore fan. I'm an Ed Sheeran fan. And to think, I'm no longer an Ed Sheeran fan. I'm going to still play your music, but I'm no longer your fan. Because I understand that you are one who would throw somebody under the bus who is doing the right thing. You have no spine at all. None. No spine. Let's go to Steve.
12: Yes, good morning. This is an early one for me. I caught you by accident, but thank you for an interesting conversation. Your first, you mentioned about how the people in the country are feeling about what's going on here. And the problem is, it's not a problem, but what's happening is we are a country of laws. And because the citizenry follows the law, the people in power know this. So they bend the law as far as possible, up into as far as they can't go. And so what's happening now, we need to count on the local, state, regional, and federal judges to push back. And we need to support these local, federal, and state judges. That's why voting is important. A lot of people think, oh, we're just going to vote for the midterms. We're going to vote for the national elections. No, we need to vote for our local sheriffs, our local judges, so that we know we're putting the people that we need as a population in place to fight back against the people who are in charge now, who are pushing us to the end or the red lines of the law. As far as the Jewish concern and Macklemore. This is the United States of America. You should be able to say what you want, when you want, how you want, with respect to all of your people. If there is an issue about killing, you should call it out. And see, in this country, we have lost our spine. We're not a bad country. We're not a country who we welcome everyone. But what we shouldn't welcome in this country is ideology of other countries on the American culture. Thank you very much. Have a great day. Have a great week. Awesome show.
10: Thank you very much, Steve. All right, let's go to Jimmy. Come on in, Jimmy.
13: Good morning, Alberto. First of all, I want to support what you said about Israel. Our country should stop supporting Israel. And we just, in the news yesterday, we sold them like $2.6 billion worth of military weapons.
10: Yeah, that's another topic I have for discussion today. But continue, my brother.
13: Yeah, they're killing lots of innocent people in Palestine and Gaza. And they should be condemned for that. But my main call today, though, was about the Republican-dominated Texas legislature passing a law that requires the Ten Commandments to be posted in every school classroom in the state. That is clearly unconstitutional. The Constitution says that the government should have no favoritism toward any religion, and this posting the Ten Commandments is clearly favoring a Christian religion. So where is that case going? Are there judges talking about that case yet?
10: Actually, it's interesting that you mentioned that. I think you must have missed the part of our show on Monday, because I had Miss Nath, Dr. Nath, who was on. She's one of the moms here in Houston who is suing Texas over that SB 10, the bill that would have them in the bill that forces the schools to put the Ten Commandments in your room. So the fight is on, Jimmy, and we had one of the protagonists of that fight on the show on Monday. So, yeah, the fight continues, and you're absolutely right, my brother. All right?
13: All right, thank you. I hope it's successful soon. It's fairly unconstitutional. Thank you, Alberto.
10: Thank you, my brother. You have a good one, Jimmy. All right, so I just want to point out then again, yes, and before I forget, you know, I was talking to the West University Democratic Club a couple nights ago, and I tell them every time I remember, I tell folks to remember to go register to vote. I needed to say every time Cheryl reminds me, I remind them to vote. Cheryl, how comes I remembered first before you kind of pointed me to tell folks that? Anyhow, you know I'm teasing. Anyway, folks, please remember, we are 48 days away from the election. You only have a few more, in many states, you only have a couple of weeks or so to register to vote. Please, if you're not registered to vote, go register to vote. If you don't know you're registered to vote, please check your voter, the website at your county courthouse or wherever it is that you check to make sure you're registered to vote. Let me tell you something that happened to me last night on Instagram. I saw a link that says, are you registered to vote on Instagram? And when I clicked on the link, it asked me for my email, password, and a few other things, right? It just came up on Instagram. And I didn't want to put anything in. I didn't want to put my email and information on that Instagram page because it requested it from me. I didn't request it. It requested it from me. And I don't put my information into things that I don't request, because that's how they rip your data off, et cetera. And I was concerned because later on it sent me to a site based on the Secretary of State, our claim to be the Secretary of the State of Texas, right? And that gave me pause, because I know that in Texas they're trying to create voter problems. So I didn't fill it out, but it took me to some sort of state website to collect the information from me. I want to urge all of you. I don't know if the site was legit or not. I don't know. I admit that. But I want to urge all of you to disregard things that just put this into your face. That's asking you for email and whether you're registered, etc. Because a lot of the things that will be done to you will be done in some nefarious ways to really stop you from voting. So Cheryl points out www.vote.org is where you want to go ahead

0: then do whatever information is necessary to get registered. The thuggery and the thievery to take what constitutionally is yours away is in process, and it's in high gear now. We have to be intelligent. Gil, come on in.
1: Oh, sir, good morning. I have an academic question here. My comment question is, hypothetically, every country has this sovereignty, and every country deserves to defend themselves, mm-hmm. regardless of their government, their philosophy of government. So why is Iran considered the pariah of the global community? I mean, why do we restrict what they can do with their own arsenal when other countries have a much lethal arsenal?
0: Can I call you intelligent? May I call you intelligent?
1: I mean, that would be a first for me. Yeah, sure, go ahead.
0: Well, let me just tell you, you're intelligent because you're absolutely right. If you are, if anybody, look, if people attack us, we fight back. If people don't attack us, we fight back. If we want to take stuff from people, we fight back. Nobody stops us from using our weaponry. In fact, sometimes it's like, we've got it, we got to use it. Let's talk about a little quickly about Iran. Iran was a true democracy, a real democracy, until they asked the United Kingdom, are you really paying us a 16% royalty on every barrel of oil you're taking out? And the UK says, we're not going to show you the books. And when the UK said that, they nationalized their oil industry and say, we're going to pay you for what you invested in Iran, but get the hell out. We'll pay you back for your hard work. We'll pay your companies back for what they put into the country. But get the hell out, because you can't tell us that you're not raping us. And you know what? Either MI5 or MI6, whichever one is the international CIA, along with the CIA, they got Mossadegh, who was their democratically elected leader. They got him out and they installed a former king, Reza Pahlavi. Okay? When they installed him and he mistreated his people under the guise of the United States and the UK, that's what brought the Shah. I mean, not the Shah. That's what brought Khomeini. Khomeini looked like a liberator because of what we did, because of what the UK did. And then we get mad when they took hostages. Okay, when they took hostages, again, we are blowing ships out of the Pacific and Atlantic Ocean as we speak. The United States government is sending expensive missiles out of helicopters and planes to blow the smithereens out of boats in the Atlantic and Pacific under the guidance, under the tenet that these are drug runners. Drugs, by the way, that Americans want to take. Nobody's forcing drugs down any American's throat. So instead of solving the problem in America, we're shooting down the people who are trying to follow some tenet of the capitalist methodology. The capitalist kills all the time. So let's be clear here. You're an intelligent person. People would say, aren't you being unpatriotic for siding with Iran? No, we're not siding with Iran. Gil is not siding with Iran. Gil is siding with righteousness, with what is right. And every time we do what we're doing in Iran, every time we do what we're doing in Gaza, every time we do what we're doing in the West Bank or Lebanon or any of these places, the blowback doesn't hit Donald Trump. The blowback doesn't hit the wealthy industrialist that's making the bombs. The blowback hit us. We are the ones who pay for it. We are the ones who not only pay for it, but pay the physical price for it. Gil, you're intelligent and you nailed it. Thank you so kindly.

0: Stanley, for calling, and I got to go to the next caller. All right?
1: Thank you.
0: You take care. Come on in, Johnny.
2: Not only, hello?
0: Yes, sir.
2: Okay. Not only are we paying the literal price in terms of tax money, but also in future terrorism against our country on our soil because of what this so-called administration has been doing and will continue to do until we remove them from power. We can't afford to wait to remove them from power. Let him finish out his last two years. This country won't survive that. We've got to remove him from power, PDQ. The sooner the better. But I called back because I wanted to dovetail with what you said before about sending out misinformation to voters. When I was with the Area Agency on Aging, I discovered that nursing home residents were being misled as to what day to go vote. Mm-hmm. And I uncovered that, and I reported it, and I can guarantee you that when I'm not there looking for that stuff, I guarantee that someone is lying to nursing home residents right now. So if you have any family members that are in an institution, long-term care institution, be sure they know what day to vote. Call them up. Go visit them and make sure, find out if there are any documents in their room that lie to them, because that's what happened. That's how I discovered it. So
0: thank you, Judge.
2: It's always pushback. Always pushback. It never ends. And we
0: thank you very much
2: for pit bulls, and we got to be pit bulls too. Have a good day.
0: Thank you, brother. And Jimmy and Johnny is absolutely right. We have to be. Look, this is going to be a landslide like we have not seen. Let me just tell you that, dear. We're, but it only becomes that landslide if all our votes are counted. And there are all kinds of tricks. Not one trick. The trick that I just told you about the voter, you know, like some of these places collecting your emails, and then near the election time, they'll send you bad information like Johnny was talking about. That's one option. That's why we have to be intentional in the way we tell people to go register, intentional with the way we tell people to go vote and how to go vote, when to go vote, and where to go vote. And we need armies of people doing that. I'm doing my part on Substack, here on the radio, and etc. We have to make sure people are informed. Let's go to Brother Derek. Come on in, Derek.
3: Good morning, Alberto. You know, people like Robert Kraft, you know, he's one of the main epitomes of showing just how separate the United States, I would say basically just use the term classism, that pervades this country. Because he was not too long ago in trouble, you know, in the hot seat, if you all recall, soliciting prostitutes.
0: Yes.
3: You know what I'm saying? So, you know, people like that hide their funk and filth behind every closet door. But in the aftermath of everything, he's known as Robert John Kraft. Thank you, bro.
0: Thank you very much, Derek. And Derek points out something that is very important. You can do as much evil as you want when you have power. And in this country, the power is having capital. And, you know, I there's a part of my talk to the West University Democratic Club that I pointed out that, you know, I mean, that club, I think, is probably one of the wealthier Democratic clubs in Houston. It's a long drive from where I was, but I had to do it. And I was pointing out to them, because when you're talking to wealthy people, you have to be careful in how you say certain things, because they hold back and say, "Are you talking about my money?" So what I wanted to point out to those fairly wealthy people is that's not the kind of wealth I'm talking about. It was funny because I said, if you have 40 million bucks or 50 million bucks, that's chump change. You know, because, you know, some of the members there live in some of the towers here in Houston and all that kind of stuff. So I wanted to point it out that is, for anybody who think the 30 and 40 and 50 millionaire is the problem, man, that's not the problem. The problem is much deeper than that. And the problem is we have to take it back. These people didn't steal the money, but they might as well have done that. Because when they create lobbyists that pay politicians to steal the money from us, it is just what I call the abstraction layer of stealing. The abstracted layer of stealing. Because you don't do it, you pay somebody else to do it for you. So what lobbyists have done is they have paid the politicians to be their thugs and their thieves, but through the law. And when you start to look at things this way, you feel very well doing things the right way. Don't forget, folks, on September 25th, not this Friday, but the next Friday, it is Zoom Coffee with Egberto between 7 and 9 Central. 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But it's essential. Let's get together and meet. This may be the second to last one before the election, and we want to get our juices flowing. So please, please, por favor, mi gente, Zoom Coffee with Egberto, Friday the 25th of September. 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And my brother Donald is on the other line. Come on in, Donald.
1: Hey, good morning, Egberto.
0: How you doing, my brother?
1: You're saying that if I want to hear bust some tags, I got to listen to somebody's political viewpoint because they're using their platform. I want to be entertained. I spent the money to pay for the ticket. I don't want you to tell me crap about the real world because music takes you back in a place and time when you first heard the song. You're in the SUV, whatever. You're chilling with the kids. You crank it up. I don't want to hear reality. I want to be entertained for a few hours.
0: Well, let's fight. Donald.
1: I don't want to be separated at a concert.
0: Donald, you and I go fight now, and let me tell you why, okay? I would normally agree with that in that when I go to a concert, I just want to be there listening to music. But let me just tell you, if I know that there is a group of people that concertedly are there harming and damaging and messing with Donald and his family, I am going to speak up wherever I am. And if I have a large audience, a humongously large audience that I can influence, and it's not going to take up the entire show, but it's going to give me a platform to do it, I'm going to defend you, Donald. You hear me? And I want you to start thinking the same way as well.
1: I hear you, brother.
0: I know you hear me.
1: The whole point is be a better songwriter, be a better entertainer, communicate through the music. You shouldn't have to do a song and then explain it to the people. You don't take your stand. Let the song speak for itself.
0: Hey, you wrote a song for me one time, Donald. Not everybody is as capable as you are in writing songs, brother. All right? All right.
1: All right, my man. No, I was just messing with you. Hey, but don't be telling people to lie. If Ed Sheeran's vocals are clear and tight, the man needs to get up and perform. He can't be lying about his vocals.
0: Bye, Donald.
1: Like me playing for Adele and then going and seeing her, and she's like, no, I'm not performing tonight. I'd be like, oh, shit, no.
0: Hey, Donald is a resident MAGA guy. It's okay, but he's a good guy. He's a good guy. I love me some Donald. All right. Talk to you later, Donald.
1: Hey,
0: anyway,
1: you must have been watching Mayberry again because you keep saying nip it in the bud like Barney Fife.
0: Hey, listen, I've been in the I've been in the South for a long time. I adapt to my environment, brother. I adapt to my environment. Have a good one, Donald.
1: Hey, but
0: take care.
1: You got bullets in your gun because you be shooting them. That's it. Keep the truth coming out. You shoot your gun. You got bullets.
0: All right. Take care, buddy.
1: Take care, my man.
0: All right. I tell you guys, where were we? I told a story at one of the talks that I gave, and I was telling them about my daughter having gone to the store, and all the stuff fell out of her her um, her her back. It broke. They filled it too heavy. And all of you hear me talk about my daughter having had two strokes. She finished med school but couldn't practice medicine, so she became a teacher, which it was a very good, I don't want to call it an off-ramp, because it turns out I think she likes teaching better. She won't admit it all of the times, but she loves it. She loves dealing it with the children. That's why, I mean, I've always been a teacher advocate. LBW and Campisi can tell you that. I'm a teacher advocate like no other. But anyhow, she dropped all her groceries and people just swarmed around and helped her. And she came home and told me the story. Her left side is compromised. And I said, babe, that's what I mean. Most people are good people. And likely, maybe 7, likely 9 out of 10 of those people there were MAGA folks. That's all you need to know. That's all you need to know. We have a lot of work to do, and we can get to we can reach people's innerness and extricate the bad that's been placed in them in the long run. Hey, Jack, 10 seconds.
4: Well, the bottom of the barrel comment says, they've traded their critical thinking and their morality for fascism, basically.
0: Yeah.
4: So they've joined the fascists. And then, the Ten Commandments are really hanging in a schoolroom, classroom, or a mechanism of shame.
0: Mm-hmm. I agree. We got to get out of here, Jack. Anyway, it's 57. Folks, the rest of the program is at politicsandright.com/newsletter, politicsandright.com/newsletter. You can actually email me directly, kpft@politicsandright.com, kpft@politicsandright.com. Love you all from the depths of my heart. I want to thank you for being here. Thank you for listening. My name is Egberto Willis. This is Politics and Right, and you guys know how I get out of here. I am what? Out.
5: You're listening to the American Democracy Minute, keeping your government by and for the people. The U.S. Supreme Court ruled 7-2 September 14th to uphold... You're listening to the American Democracy Minute, keeping your government by and for the people. The U.S. Supreme Court decision to temporarily block U.S. Postal Service rules governing mail-in voting cited the government's weak case and the lack of time to implement the rules. It didn't address its constitutionality. What do the concurrence and dissents tell us about what's next? Justice Kavanaugh wrote, "In my view, based on the briefing the court has received at this interim stage, there is at least a fair prospect that the final rule falls within the Postal Service's statutory authority," unquote. But he concurred with the majority because election officials didn't have time to comply. Kavanaugh's opinion is at odds with many election law scholars who cite the U.S. Constitution's Elections Clause granting states and Congress regulation of elections, not the executive branch or the U.S. Postal Service. In his dissent, Justice Alito, joined by Justice Thomas, argued the government would have prevailed had the merits been heard. Quote, "The Postal Service has broad authority to regulate the mail. It holds the general powers to adopt, amend, and repeal such rules and regulations," unquote. And he argues that pro-voter groups and the 23 states lacked standing to even bring the case. Alito's dissent may be a roadmap for the Trump administration to push the USPS mail-in ballot rules to the high court again before the 2028 election. We have a link to the decision and more at AmericanDemocracyMinute.org. I'm Brian Beal.
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7: There's an economic number exploding right now. Most Americans are probably not watching it, but you should be. We all should, because this is going to really affect us. Diesel fuel has again hit a record all-time high in the United States. Not gasoline, diesel. And if you go to the AAA's highest recorded average price indicator, you see that once again, this was the case on Monday. This was the case last Thursday. Again, today, September 16th, 2026, is the day of the highest ever diesel price the United States has ever seen, $6.31 on average. It is over $7 a gallon of diesel in many parts of the country. Now, many of you might be saying, David, I have an electric vehicle. David, I've got a gasoline-powered vehicle, sweet, sweet gasoline, not diesel. I don't drive one of those coal-rolling diesel trucks. Well, you are completely missing why this matters, because you might not be buying diesel directly, but just about everything you do buy has diesel somewhere in the price, because the truck bringing food to your supermarket runs on diesel. The refrigerated trailer carrying your goat meat and goat milk and vegetables and frozen food and all of it, it's all running on diesel. The tractor harvesting the crops that the diesel truck bring to the grocery store is running on diesel. And the construction equipment building the farmhouse where the diesel tractor is stored, which then goes onto the diesel truck to get to the grocery store. The construction equipment that built the farm is running on diesel. You get the point. The delivery trucks, although Amazon has a bunch of these electric ones, but in general, delivery trucks and, you know, trains, and diesel is everywhere. And it is as extraordinarily expensive as it has ever been in nominal terms. Remember, there was a brief period where in inflation adjusted terms, it was slightly higher. A year ago, diesel was under $4 a gallon. It is now $6.31 and three ten-thousandths of a dollar. And the Energy Information Administration's weekly survey indicates that this could go even higher. Now, if you're a trucker filling 200-gallon tanks, so $200 total, you are talking about more than an extra $500 for just a single fill-up. They are not going to absorb that cost. That is not going to disappear. And so some combination they might absorb at the trucking company, and maybe the farmer absorbs a little bit, and maybe the manufacturer or the retailer, but it all gets passed down to consumers. This is the real trickle-down. And we're seeing the effects already, because you've got railroad fuel surcharges on grain shipments. They're up over 150% in the last year. Fuel surcharges are now about 11% of rail transportation cost for corn and soybeans, compared with just 5% last year. So that's more than doubled as a percentage of the total price. And it's happening right as farmers are starting their corn harvest and their soybean harvest. So you have farmers paying more to operate their equipment and paying more to move the crop, and the processors are paying more to move the product, and supermarkets are paying more to receive it. And this is how the diesel crisis affects you, even if you go, I've got an EV and I walk to my grocery store. Now, The Atlantic is reporting that there is a gas and diesel station in San Diego, California, selling diesel for $9.99 a gallon. Now, that's not the average, but it is almost so expensive in San Diego that if it goes up any higher, the little gas price sign that they have at the station is not going to have enough digits if it goes to $10 per gallon. And it probably will by tomorrow, to be quite frank. Now, this gives you sort of like some idea of the level of the crisis. And Donald Trump is arguing, who are we going to blame? We are going to blame Ukraine and Volodymyr Zelensky fighting a defensive war against Russia. Now, Ukraine has been attacking Russian refineries. There is no doubt that that has some effect on the price of energy. Russia is normally a big diesel exporter, and their refinery capacity has been damaged. And it is true, Russia has restricted diesel exports. But energy analysts quoted in the report say Ukraine is not the primary reason. Now, first of all, Ukraine is fighting a defensive war, and they're doing anything they can against a far bigger country. And there is strategic value to attacking those refineries. But the bigger picture is that the war with Iran has disrupted oil flows through the Strait of Hormuz. And so Middle East refineries have been damaged or gone completely offline. There's a major Saudi pipeline that's been disrupted. And yes, Russian refinery capacity has also been hit. So we have a real problem on our hands. Now, American refineries are not just sitting around doing nothing either, because U.S. refinery utilization hit 98%. Our American refineries are doing basically everything they can. This is the highest level since 2018. They are running flat out. And the reason that diesel is still this expensive is because of a global supply problem. And so the idea of a quick, you know, Russia-Ukraine ceasefire as instantly fixing this is completely unrealistic. Even if attacks stop tomorrow, the damaged refineries would still be damaged. They don't get fixed overnight if the attacks stop. And it could be weeks of a sustained ceasefire, if not longer, to finally start helping diesel markets. So these numbers could get even crazier. Now, meanwhile, the Middle East disruptions would still exist even if the Russia stuff was cleared up. And the part that people should really understand is that diesel prices are now entering a season where demand usually gets stronger. We think about gasoline demand going up in the summer as people do road trips, etc. Harvest season for agriculture uses massive amounts of diesel, and then winter increases demand for heating oil. Heating oil chemically is more like diesel than it is like gasoline. So this is not just there's a trucker angry at a truck stop. This is the entire economy: food, shipping, construction, agriculture, manufacturing, home heating. And you start seeing it in places where nobody even thinks about, oh, diesel prices are related to this. And so that's why this is a massive economic story. Why is everything suddenly costing more? Well, the tariffs are part of it. But part of the answer is the fuel in the tank of the truck that brought you your stuff. Voters should consider this when they go to vote in November, and mail-in ballots are going to be going out imminently. This is of critical consequence to this economy. All right. There is a picture going absolutely viral that shows Donald Trump kissing his aide, Natalie Harp, on a golf course and getting a little handsy with her. Now, before anybody runs with this as proof of anything, we have to talk about what we actually know. This is one of the problems I write about in my forthcoming book, Pay Attention, which is out in 6 days. This is a problem we are going to have in general on the internet and in the political world. Now, the answer right now about this picture is we don't exactly know whether it's real. And I can't come to you today and say the entire thing is simply AI fabricated. However, I also can't come to you and say it's been proven that these pictures are fake. So let me explain what's going on. The picture of what appears to be Donald Trump, I don't want to say fondling, but certainly getting handsy with and making out with his assistant, Natalie Harp. The picture that started circulating was very blurry, and it purported to show a golf course, an embrace, a kiss between someone who seems to be Trump and a blonde woman that seems to be Natalie Harp. Now, we don't have a confirmed photographer attached to the picture as of this moment. We don't have a confirmed date when the picture was taken. We have no independently confirmed location. Nobody has come forward so far with an original camera file or some kind of chain of custody for the image. That's problem number one. Now, then things get even stranger, because after the blurry picture came out, a much clearer version of essentially the same image started circulating online. And that version has a pretty spectacular problem, which is look at the woman's gloved hand. It kind of seems like she's got six fingers. Now, there were some tests done of the sharper picture, and there was strong evidence that that picture was AI generated. There was one report from Hive that that sharper image is 99.9% likely to be AI generated. OpenAI's verification system detected a watermark associated with their own image tools. So then we can go, oh, so it is AI, right? Well, not really, because it could be the case that the sharpened image is coming up as AI generated or modified, because AI was used to upscale and sharpen the image, but that the underlying blurry image may indeed be real. And so this is where the story becomes really interesting. It doesn't settle, even determining that the upscaled picture might have some AI stuff in it. That doesn't tell us whether the blurry picture is real. So then the blurry version of this image was tested with multiple systems, including Hive and OpenAI and Google's tools. And all of those systems said, hey, you know what? The blurry image does not have signals indicating that it is AI generated. Now, does that mean that that picture is real? No. AI detectors are not these magic truth machines. And what may have happened is that an AI picture was generated, and then somebody went into Photoshop or GIMP or Canva or whatever and reduced the resolution of the original AI generated image to make it blurry. And that algorithmic decrease in the resolution may have allowed the picture to evade AI detection sequence. So that's like one possible sequence. Or you could have the opposite. You could have somebody starting with an authentic, really low quality image, and then all you do is upscale it. So it is a real image, but the upscaling invents these weird details like six fingers on Natalie Harp's hand. Now, we do not know. And this is why establishing which is the first image is really so important. Now, a lot of investigation has been done. What's the earliest version of the image? Well, it seems as though the blurry version was posted on Threads on September 14th. And the sharper version that has been detected as using AI only surfaced later in one trail that was sort of put together. But again, this doesn't prove that the original image is authentic, and it doesn't prove that the original image is AI generated. This is the world in which we now operate. Now, there's another thing about the picture that makes me a little skeptical, although this is really circumstantial rather than forensic evidence. Think about what we're supposedly seeing here. It is the president of the United States standing on a golf course in an intimate moment with Natalie Harp. And somehow the two of them are essentially by themselves. And there's someone with a camera positioned far away enough that the picture looks almost paparazzi style. It's kind of hard to believe, right? I mean, presidents don't usually casually wander around golf courses completely unaccompanied. There's Secret Service, there's staff, there's caddies, golf course personnel, vehicles, etc. Now, that doesn't mean the scene is impossible. There could be people right outside the frame, or, you know, maybe a long lens is being used and it's compressing the distance and the photographer maybe is in the bushes or something like that. But if this were an authentic photograph, the obvious first question is who took the picture? We haven't gotten an answer to that. Second question is, where were they standing? What golf course? We don't have the answer to that. How did this photographer get into this position to get the shot? What's the original? These are all really important questions, and there's not a single photographer saying, yeah, I took this picture, it's a real picture. Now, there is also a danger, I believe, in going too far in the opposite direction. Natalie Harp regularly accompanies Donald Trump on golf outings. So that in and of itself is not weird. That's independently documented. They're appearing together in legitimate pictures, though, doesn't tell us whether they were really making out on a golf course. So the conclusion is very unsatisfying, but this is exactly the problem that we are now going to be facing. I open my book, Pay Attention, with an anecdote that some of you may remember when there was a picture of Donald Trump with a walker, a mobility aid, a walker walking down the hallway of the White House. This was years ago. And I opened the book with this anecdote. And it spread far and wide, and it was used by Trump's detractors as proof that he is declining physically and has a medical problem. And the picture was completely AI generated. And in the book, I talk about how the fact that it was AI generated did not really matter in the end, in the sense that those who were most eager to share it already believe the conclusion is true regardless of the image's existence, which is Donald Trump is declining medically and physically. And at the end of the day, the correction was seen by relatively few people. And so there's a bunch of issues that almost make it irrelevant whether the picture is real or not. At this point in time, we don't have authentication of the blurry version. AI detectors failing to say it's been manipulated doesn't prove that it's real. And we are left in the position of saying, well, can we get an original image? Can we get a name of a photographer? Can we get the metadata? Does anybody else have video or pictures from another angle, some way to independently confirm whether this is real? And the entire episode really previews a world we are entering where even seeing something with our own eyes isn't going to be enough. A real image could be called AI. That happens all the time. An AI image can be degraded until it becomes difficult to determine whether it originally came from something that is AI. A real image can be AI enhanced, and the enhancement is what adds these fake details, even though the original image is real. And sometimes the most accurate answer available is the one people hate, which is, we don't know. I can't tell you at this moment whether the source image is real and whether Donald Trump is having an intimate affair with Natalie Harp and whether they were making out and getting handsy. It's an 80-year-old man we're talking about on the golf course. We just don't know yet. And we don't know can lead people to use these uncertain moments cynically for their own gain. We need a way to protect ourselves against this sort of thing. One of the most frustrating things about debt is how it starts to feel normal. 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And also a list of my upcoming in-person events. I hope to see you in Manhattan on Monday. I hope to see you in Springfield, Massachusetts, the weekend later after that. I might have something to announce in Austin, Texas, coming up soon as well. And of course, thanks to everybody who has been supporting the book and the show and all of it. Something interesting is starting to happen around the president. And this is now the second version of this that we've seen in just a few days. Earlier this week, or maybe it was late last week, we talked about Fox News sort of taking the tiniest step away from complete and total loyalty to Donald Trump. And the story involved Maria Bartiromo, Peter Navarro attacking Fox, Trump World effectively saying, listen, if you're not completely with us, you're against us. And now Fox News itself is reporting on another crack. And this time it's coming from inside the Republican Party. What we saw in the last few hours is seven House Republicans joining Democrats to pass a resolution attempting to rein in Donald Trump's war powers in Iran. And I want to emphasize who is reporting this. Fox News. Fox News's headline says seven Republicans rebel against Trump, vote with Dems to rein in Iran war powers. Now, let's be precise about what happened. Every voting Democrat supported the measure. Seven Republicans joined them, and the final vote was 220 to 204. Those Republicans were Tom Barrett, Warren Davidson, Brian Fitzpatrick, Nancy Mace, Thomas Massie, Marionette Miller Meeks, and Zach Nunn. Now, this is not a Republican Party-wide revolt. I'm not pretending that it is. More than 200 House Republicans still voted against this. But the seven Republicans were enough to change the outcome. And now we have a pattern that we can observe. The House has repeatedly considered efforts to limit Trump's authority over the Iran war. And this was the third House vote trying to end the war. And this time the resolution actually passed. And there are Republicans who aren't just like, oh, I'm vaguely concerned. These are people who are saying we need to do something about it. Thomas Massie, one of the seven revolting Republicans, now introduced articles of impeachment against the Secretary of Defense, Pete Hegseth, including the allegation that the administration has violated the War Powers Resolution by continuing this war without congressional authorization. So quaint, right? So put this now next to the Fox News story from earlier this week. In that story, Fox made this very limited editorial decision that a lot of Trump allies didn't like. And immediately Peter Navarro was on Newsmax going, Fox isn't really MAGA anymore. And now Fox News itself is reporting, hey, Republicans are rebelling against Trump on Iran. And these are different stories, but the underlying dynamic, I think, is really important to watch. One of Trump's political strengths depended on this expectation of loyalty, total loyalty. And it's not like we mostly agree with you. It's loyalty 100%. And that creates a very interesting problem. Whenever somebody inside Donald Trump's own political ecosystem or political world disagrees with him, which is that a network can support him overwhelmingly, but they make one editorial decision Trump doesn't like and they get attacked. This is the way cults work. And a Republican member of Congress can vote with Trump 99% of the time, as most of them do, on almost everything. And they become a problem as soon as they go, well, yeah, we shouldn't be in this war and Trump doesn't have the authorization to keep it going. And Iran is probably becoming the clearest place where we're seeing this disagreement. The Republicans supporting the resolution argue that Congress, not just the president, has constitutional authority over war. And they're right. And the Trump administration argues, no, you know, the president has the authority to do this. He's the commander in chief. If you restrict the president at all, it'll affect national security. You don't want to do that, do you? So this is a very substantive disagreement. This is not, you know, I mean, men and women's sports or whatever culture war thing. This is a real disagreement. And it comes as the war is now into month seven, with reporting that it has now cost more than $38 billion and it's costing a lot more every single day. So seven Republicans, seven is seven. It's not 70. It's not half of the conference. But this is how you start to see political change. And you don't wait until everybody breaks at once. You look and you say, well, where is disagreement tolerable or acceptable? And first it's four Republicans and then it's seven. And then it's a Republican introducing impeachment articles against Hegseth. And then it's Fox News openly saying, hey, this is a rebellion against Donald Trump. And the language of it is very interesting. Trump world has demonstrated even a small act of independence can become a loyalty test. And so now the question is, does Iran remain this narrow exception? It's total loyalty other than there for seven Republicans. Or are we starting to see more Republicans figure out, hey, you know what? I can pick my spots to oppose Trump, and I can do it strategically, and I can do it in a way that then in my reelection campaign, because all of the members of the House, remember, are up for reelection every 2 years, can I do it in a way where I can still mostly be loyal to Trump so that he doesn't attack me, but then I can go to my district and I can say to my Trump skeptical constituents, hey, you know what? I didn't agree with Trump on this. And I voted against it. And I'm focused on bringing economic prosperity to my district, even if they're not actually doing it, right? Obviously, these are all lies and propaganda, but I'm thinking about it from a political strategy perspective. Is that something that would allow Republicans to bridge this gap between, you know, total loyalty to Trump is going to hurt me in my reelection campaign, but denouncing Trump is going to hurt me in my reelection campaign because then Trump will start firing off messages on Truth Central against me and trying to hurt me in my reelection campaign. Although it's getting a little late in the game for that because the election is so close. Is it possible that these narrower disagreements, because Trump is so busy flipping out about other stuff, could create an opportunity for Republicans to find spots where they can say, I'm not with Trump on everything, such that it could help them politically. I don't really know the answer, but what I can tell you is I care about the objective facts. I just gave you the propaganda analysis of what Republicans might be able to do with this. But there's a much more important thing, which is all of these Republicans are voting to rubber stamp whatever Trump wants 92 to 98% of the time. And so let's not allow, I'm telling you how they might propagandize around this, but then I'll give you the truth now, which is let's not let them do it. Because for the most part, they're all rubber stamping almost everything that Trump wants to do. And they are as much of the problem as Trump because they could have stopped Trump. If Republicans had gotten together and they had said, listen, we're not doing it. Go and try to get primary challenges against all of us. You're not going to be able to do it. We are not going along with this and this and this. And that would be a more respectable and responsible Republican Party. That's not what we have. It's what we should have, but it's not what we have. And they do deserve to be punished electorally in November. Let's see if it happens. All right. In a normal administration, what I'm about to tell you wouldn't be a story. Because in a normal administration with a normal president, the president of the United States would not be having an escalating legal battle over whether his own name can be plastered across the Kennedy Center. But that's where we are today. And I'm glad to report to you that a federal judge now told Donald Trump again, no, you're not going to do it. You can't just rename the Kennedy Center after yourself. You can't put a giant inscription honoring yourself on the building as a workaround. And you can't rename the grounds after yourself either. And the reason is really straightforward. Congress created the Kennedy Center as a memorial to President John F. Kennedy. We have federal law, and federal law limits the addition of new memorials there. And so Judge Christopher Cooper ruled back in May, the board can't just rename it the Trump Kennedy Center. You can't do it. And Trump's name had actually been installed on the facade. And a court said, you've got to remove it. So then Donald Trump's allies came up with another idea. And they said, OK, fine, maybe we can't rename the Kennedy Center. But what if we put an inscription on the building and it says restored and renovated by Donald Trump? Exactly.
8: Ladies and gentlemen.
7: That's a high energy Trump grunting in pleasure about this. And then what if we also rename the plaza after Donald Trump? And the judge has now said, you can't do that stuff either. He wrote, the board can't install memorials to Trump or anybody else without approval from Congress. And he said that the inscription is simply an attempt to do a runaround against my previous ruling. And this is where the story becomes completely extraordinary. Trump's response then is, well, maybe you don't get the renovation of the Kennedy Center, and maybe we shut the entire thing down. It is a toddler pooping in the sandbox when they are told, little Jimmy, it's time to go home for bedtime. And they go, well, if I can't play in the sandbox, I'm shutting the whole thing down. Look at what Donald Trump posted here. Quote, by the way, this, of course, was posted to Truth Social. The board of the Kennedy Center today agreed almost unanimously to close the building for safety reasons and so that it can begin the process of reconstruction. The closing will take place immediately. However, the renovation and reconstruction, which is a very large and complex job, cannot begin until such time as the D.C. Circuit rules on the board's approved name. If the ruling is a negative one, which it should not be, and is not overturned by the U.S. Supreme Court, the reconstruction and renovation of the Kennedy Center will not take place. The attorneys from the DOJ will ask for an expedited appeal. In the meantime, $17 million raised by President Trump has been put into the Kennedy Center account to keep it afloat. Thank you for your attention to this matter. This is the president explicitly connecting the future of the renovation to whether they let him put his name on it. And the New York Times is reporting that the Kennedy Center's Trump-aligned board voted again to just shut down the entire thing. Now, is it untrue that there are physical problems? No, there are. There's water infiltration. There was an incident where a 5-foot piece of ceiling plaster fell. Those are legitimate safety issues. They can be remediated. But Trump is saying separately,
9: even if the building needs renovation, which it does, the renovation will not happen if ultimately you don't put my name on this thing. And so this is not the building is unsafe, so we've got to renovate it. It's the building needs hundreds of millions of dollars in work. If the court doesn't let me put my name on it, I'm going to stop the entire thing and we're going to shut it down. And remember that Congress supplied the renovation money. Congress, your tax money to renovate this, not related to the name of Trump on the thing. And the Kennedy Center originally justified putting Trump's name on the building by saying, well, he secured the funding. I don't know about that. Then the court said, well, that doesn't give the board legal authority to rename it. It is a congressionally established memorial. You can't change the name. And now the response is, well, we'll make all of it part of the fight for my name. He's pooping in the sandbox because he's not allowed to play in it. Now, there's also a financial argument being made, which is that Kennedy Center officials say the institution is really in trouble. And of course, what's the reason it's in trouble? Part of the reason they're in trouble financially is because since Trump installed the Loyal Board and tried to rename the thing, a lot of acts canceled their performances and a lot of people said, I'm not buying tickets to this thing. It's no longer a neutral cultural institution. It is now yet another tool or arm of the Trump administration. That's why they're having the financial problem. So then in comes Trump and he goes, well, I raised some money to keep it operating, $17 million. And the Justice Department lawyers are going, you know, Trump is important to fundraising here. And if you don't let us put his name on it, if you don't let us do the inscription, it could drive donors away. Trump getting involved in this in the first place has driven donors away and attendees away and performers away. So this is one of those things where why is he even involved? Why is presidents would not normally be involved in the specific renovations of a reflecting pool or the specific renovations of the Fed buildings as he's tried to get involved. And remember when Jerome Powell was the Fed chair, he showed up and tried to intimidate, or the Kennedy Center. This is not normal. And he doesn't have the legal authority to do this stuff. He is simply trying to slap his name on anything he can. And what he does is he publicly threatens to cancel the whole renovation if the courts don't let him put his name on the building. It is a toddler. It is a functional, barely functional, adult, elderly, really, toddler. And it is globally embarrassing and humiliating. Other countries see this and they go, what is your president doing? And he just insists that these are the ways he wants to spend his time, which should be a reminder to all of us. This guy doesn't really want to be president in the sense of doing the job. He wants to have the title. He wants to play golf. And he wants vanity projects where institutions or people pledge loyalty to him. And he has developed a politics where, unfortunately, as we previously discussed, a lot of his followers have come to see politics as entertainment. They don't expect much from government, but they have all our tax dollars. Shouldn't we get things from that they do to help people? No, they just want to be entertained. They want Trump's name on stuff. They want to hear me see memes and hear talk about Venezuela as the 51st state or Canada or whatever. And that's basically the full scope of their, oh, and own the libs, of course. Well, this is what you get. And it is pathetic and humiliating. Well, Trump had another one of these mental episodes and his posts took a very dark turn and he erupted after another massive legal humiliation. And of course, if you constantly try to do things that aren't allowed, you are going to suffer disappointment when someone tells you, hey, sir, you can't do that. And when it's the Supreme Court telling you, they don't necessarily come to you with tears in their eyes, as Donald Trump likes to say. Take a look at what he posted. Quote, Republicans just got another bad decision from the United States Supreme Court, one that the court system took forever to give, and then blamed it in part on no time left to implement a solution to our totally corrupt and out of control mail-in voting disaster, which is a laughing stock all over the world, and where we are the only country that has to endure such a nation-destroying scam. Justices Alito and Thomas, legends both, strongly disagreed with this horrible, highly political ruling. It is a big loss for Republicans in America itself and makes cheating by the radical left Democrats on mail-in ballots a much easier thing to do. And now they have an open field to do so. The Supreme Court has really let our country down. Certain justices are petrified of these crazed and depraved Democrats and are totally unable to show the courage necessary to save America. Their horrible decision on tariffs will be costing the USA for many years to come, trillions and trillions of dollars. They didn't even state the money money paid does not have to be paid back, much to the benefit of entities that truly hate our country and have been ripping it off for years, unnecessarily costing us immediately billions of dollars. Likewise, the Supreme Court. But OK, it's a complete insane. It goes. I'm not going to read the whole thing. It just goes on and on and on and on. And there is so much wrong here. You know, this idea that the United States is the only country dealing with mail-in voting is completely false. Now, whether we are or aren't the only country doing something, it's total. It's a red herring to say something is bad if we are the only country doing it. There are many times where Republicans will go, "We're the only country doing something because we're the best," but here it's because we're the only country doing it, we're the worst. But it's not true, because plenty of countries use postal voting. It's just it's not even worth discussing because the United States is not unique in that way. He says, well, the Supreme Court is making it easier for Democrats to cheat. That's not true. Nothing the Supreme Court did legalized fraud or doesn't order fraudulent ballots to be counted. It just says, listen, you can't impose this new mail-in ballot requirement involving the United Postal Service, the U.S. Postal Service, weeks before an election. You just can't do it. And they even said you might be able to implement this in a slightly different way given more time. We're just saying you can't do it like this. Trump says, well, you know, the justices are scared of Democrats. There is no evidence for that. It's a 6-3 conservative Supreme Court. Three of the justices were appointed by Trump. And when they rule for him, he regularly says they're brilliant and courageous. They rule against him and suddenly they're cowards being controlled by the radical left. Give me a break. Now, then he gets to the tariff thing. He goes, you know, the Supreme Court is costing the country trillions and trillions. It's just completely fabricated. Remember that tariffs are not checks from foreign countries. They are paid by the American importer. And most of that cost is just being passed down to consumers, to me and to you. And that's it. He rants against birthright citizenship. And he goes, that also is a huge problem. And it's caused corruption. What corruption? The court didn't invent birthright citizenship. Biden and Obama didn't invent birthright citizenship. You just can't change the longstanding interpretation of the 14th Amendment with an executive order. You could actually amend the Constitution. I don't think you would have the support for that. But there's a pattern here, which is Trump loses a case. And instead of arguing the law, it's the court is corrupt. They're afraid of Democrats. They've been captured by Democrats and they're destroying America. A court that is one third made up of people he selected. OK, then Trump turns to the topic of Biden. And he goes, everybody knows the crooked Joe Biden FBI didn't do what they should have with respect to the lunatic who shot me in Butler, Pennsylvania. By the time I got into office on January 20th, most of the information was missing, altered, corrupted, or gone. New info was just found. Why wasn't it seen long ago? This was all a Democrat plot to get me out of the election that failed. Dirty cop Christopher Wray should pay a price for the way he handled this assassination attempt. And certainly for the things he said. Okay, this is very, very serious. Trump is saying the Butler assassination attempt was a Democratic plot. There is no evidence of that whatsoever. The FBI conducted, I have the numbers here, they conducted 1,000 interviews roughly. They went through the shooter's phones, computers, online activity, physical evidence, video, movements. They found no evidence of a co-conspirator at all. And the bipartisan congressional investigation found that there were security failures, but they didn't find a Democratic assassination plot. And Trump's own FBI director has said, we found nothing that suggests the shooter coordinated with anybody. So when Trump says Democrat plot, he is stating a dangerous conspiracy theory for which there is zero evidence. Now, then he goes, well, information was missing, altered, or corrupted, or it just disappeared. What evidence of that is there? Because we know the FBI recovered devices. They gathered records. They reconstructed the full movements of the shooter. They interviewed 1,000 people. Could they have missed something? Sure. Yeah. I mean, could there have been security failures? Clearly there were security failures. That is very different than proving evidence was destroyed as part of a political conspiracy involving Democrats. Trump also says new information now has been found. Okay, we'll put the information out. Finding new information doesn't prove a Democratic plot. And it doesn't magically establish that someone sent the shooter. Now, Trump also

wage growth and job growth will just go completely crazy. We'll have 5 to 6% GDP growth. None of that has happened. And Trump going, the Democrats tried to assassinate me. We're not forgetting about all of the failed promises, sir. I have a major announcement. We have developed groundbreaking new technology that allows me to communicate with you without having to beg an algorithm, please show people what I said. This new technology is called texting. We now have an official David Pakman Show text number. You're really texting me when you use this. Now, all joking aside, please, algorithm. Okay, all joking aside, I'm really excited about this for a bunch of reasons. One of the things I've talked to you about over the last couple of years is that almost everything we do goes through some kind of algorithm or recommendation engine. I upload a video to YouTube and I kind of hope YouTube's algorithm will decide to show it to you. I post something to TikToks or Instagram and we just kind of hope, like, I hope these algorithms show it to you and put it in your feed. And sometimes they do and sometimes they don't. And we don't own any of our data on any of these platforms. I've got 3.6, almost 3.7 million subscribers on YouTube. If YouTube shuts me down, I have no way to get in touch with any of those 3.7 million people. Because of the pressure we've been seeing from the Trump administration, all I'm doing, especially in advance of this election that may not go well for Republicans and may really trigger Trump, I'm doing everything I can to make sure that we own the relationship with the audience and as much as possible that we own the data. And this is the most important distinction. Meta owns Instagram and Facebook. TikTok owns TikTok. Google owns YouTube. They decide what gets shown to whom and when. And if anything changes, we have zero control. With Substack, we own our list. And I've explained that. With texting, we own the data. And we have a direct way of communicating with those who choose to sign up. So basically what we're doing is this is limited because texting costs money. And so we're going to limit it to like my top followers. You can now get onto this text system so that you can text me directly and I can text you. Now, there's another experiment we're going to try with this. We are going to see, can we, in a sense, fix the YouTube algorithm? Now, let me explain what I mean by that. When we publish a video on any platform, but YouTube is one of them, the early response to that video really matters. And the way that it works on all of these platforms is you upload a piece of content, and in the first 30 to 60 minutes, what YouTube or others do is they will show the piece of content to a very small sample audience. Could be 200, could be 300 people. We don't really know because it's a black box. And based on what people do in that first short period of time, whether they like it, whether they watch the whole video, all of that, the algorithm will say, ooh, this one's got something. Let's now show it to a huge portion of the people on our platform, or let's completely bury it. Okay. So at some point, we're going to run an experiment with this texting system. A few minutes after we publish a video, that especially one that I suspect YouTube will bury, I might text you if you're on my list and I would say, hey, we're going to try something. Open this video, hit like, and let the video play. That's it. And we are going to see if 2,000, 3,000, 4,000 of you in that first half hour do that, will it push the video into the broader YouTube algorithm? One of the questions we get all the time is YouTube suppressing the show? And I want to be precise about this. Sometimes videos perform badly because people aren't interested in them. That can happen. Sometimes the title's no good, the thumbnail's no good. Sometimes YouTube will test it and the audience doesn't respond. There can be algorithmic fluctuations. But what if we can take thousands of people who we know want to see it, and in the first 15 minutes, the video gets 4,000 likes? What will that do to the algorithm? Will YouTube go, oh, people do want to see this, let's recommend it? Or does nothing happen? Is there some algorithmic suppression? So we're going to test whether we can demonstrate that the problem here is the recommendation system or something else. That's why we want to test it. And I believe that the texting system will give us a way to coordinate that at scale. And it's funny that we have to go outside the algorithms to test the algorithms, but that's what it is. So if I'm doing an event in your area, I can let you know with the texting. If there's an important announcement about the show, I can let you know. But if there's something you want me to cover, you can also text me
And that is a great thing. You're not going to hear from us seven times a day. You know, it might be a text a week or a couple texts, something like that.

0: And again, you can text us and I might even respond to you from time to time. Now, let me address one other aspect of this. I'm going to give you the number in a moment. We're also putting it on the screen. Some people got a text and they were confused. They got a text from me. It was really me. And they were confused. For years, there have been scammers in the YouTube comments impersonating me. And those scammers will go, congratulations. Thank you. Please text me on WhatsApp or contact me on Telegram. And I have told you many times, I am not going to solicit you in YouTube comments to contact me on WhatsApp. I am not communicating with people on Telegram. And that continues to be true. So I understand why people said, David, now all of a sudden you texted me. This must be a scam. This is completely legitimate. There is one official number. We're going to put it on the screen right now. It is regular texting. It's not WhatsApp. It's not Telegram. It's not a number being posted in the comments. 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You'll get a message just asking to confirm that you want to be on the list. And then that's it. So this is the official texting system for the David Pakman Show. If you got a text yesterday from the 646 number, that is real. We are not going to solicit you to text us on WhatsApp or Telegram. It's really me. Okay. Not spam. Do not contact me on WhatsApp or Telegram. All right. Once again, you can send a text to 646-531-4333. We've got a great bonus show for you today. 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Thomas Massey launches an effort to impeach Pete Hegseth, and I love it. 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
1: I'm Rick Smith, and this is Labor History in Two. On this day in labor history, the year was 1934. That was the day that leading Southern textile employers met together in Greenville, North Carolina. They met to plan a coordinated response to the national textile strike. The Great Depression had ravaged the textile industry. Workers were subject to the, quote, stretch out. Fewer workers were expected to work at a faster pace to produce the same amount of products. Work in textile mills was already grueling. The stretch out made conditions even more unbearable. Fed up, 20,000 Southern workers walked off the job in July. From there, the numbers grew. On Labor Day, 65,000 workers in North Carolina joined the strike. Strikers confronted scabs and moved to close down mills not participating in the strike. They also disrupted railroad traffic. In response, the National Guard was called out against the strikers. Violence erupted between the strikers and armed police and strikebreakers throughout the South and New England. The Southern owners decided it was time to marshal their own response to the strike. According to historian Jeremy Brecker, an army of 10,000 National Guardsmen was mobilized in Georgia, South Carolina, North Carolina, Alabama, and Mississippi, supplemented by 15,000 armed deputies. But despite this show of force, the strike grew. More than 400,000 textile workers had walked off the job. In response, President Franklin Delano Roosevelt's administration declared that the working conditions and wages in the industry should be studied. Although there were no guarantees for improvement, union leaders called off the strike. Much to the anger of many rank-and-file union members, one of the largest worker actions in U.S. history and one of the most important uprisings of Southern labor was ended.

0: barrier of defense, and guy at the tattoo parlor who's always getting asked, are you sure? He may be in charge of a war that we're clearly losing, but don't worry. Hegseth is laser focused on making sure his next speech looks sexy.
1: Well, according to the Wall Street Journal tonight, Hegseth's Pentagon is focused on finding troops who embody the secretary's specific brand of masculinity to serve as the backdrop for his next speech. Commanders are now reportedly being asked to nominate troops who meet Hegseth's waist-to-height requirements and also exhibit, quote-unquote, impeccable grooming standards.
0: I'm sorry, is this guy still in charge of the military, or is he in charge of casting Love Island? I can just see him screaming like, all these soldiers are going to watch this speech shirtless, so no pepperoni nipples.
2: Are you sure he can just cut and paste off the Grindr requirements? Are there waist height?
3: Okay. No, on Grindr, Grindr is like what those dating apps that you are on.
2: I bet you, I'm not on any dating apps, but presently.
3: No, you just put your, height and weight and,
2: All right.
3: No, okay. But like for Falcon Studios, which is a porn studio.
2: Oh, that.
3: They
2: yes.
3: have
2: okay.
3: certain
2: well, that's
3: restrictions.
2: Where he got, that's where he got them,
3: yeah.
2: Just saying.
3: Right.
2: Did Mike Johnson's porn alert go off for PXS requirements for the troops? Okay, I'm going to say, Chris, it's not really breaking news, but for the most despicable person we've ever had in the Oval Office and the most despicable version of the Republican Party, nicely done. Yesterday...
3: What are you talking about?
2: Everything. All of it.
3: Them having to tell Mitch McConnell how to vote?
2: Oh, my God. He voted no first, and then they had to be like, no, no, no. How is that allowed? It's like, no, you go with the vote. Because he heard other... Oh, my God. Everyone's like, that's the look my mom had right before she passed. Like, he was... Right? He heard everyone else say no, and he's like... Oh. And then, I mean...
3: How are the people
2: awful.
3: Of Kentucky putting up with this?
2: And then they were like, oh, yes. And he's like, oh. I mean, he's okay. I think he's as close to brain dead as you can be. Like, that's insane. It's not just elder abuse.
3: He's still...
2: They're like, a thirst for power is just, are you kidding me?
3: For maintaining power? Absolutely.
2: This guy has no idea what he's doing or where he is. I don't know if you saw any. No wonder they're telling reporters don't do any audio or video because he's...
3: The video we've seen has been... It's been horrifying just to see that smile plastered on his face with absolutely
2: any
3: no
2: of us
3: emotion.
2: Who've had parents in, nursing homes and, that have been in various stages of dying or whatever you want to, I have no idea, but it was.
3: And then
2: Mike Johnson, of course, taking the House on recess rather than having a vote on war criminal Pete Hegseth, right?
3: Yep. With pepperoni nipples.
2: Yeah, right as the UN is saying, these are war crimes he committed with the girls' schools in... I'm sorry, what about nipples?
3: With the pepperoni nipples.
2: Oh, I'm sorry.
3: Yeah.
2: You see how I am? With nipple? I'm like, nipples? Oh. I was in mid-rant, Sam, and that was like a snossage. I was like, hi, I'm back. Trump threatens to rip down Kennedy Center. Judge demands emergency answers as forklift rams Kennedy Center after Trump threat.
3: Well,
2: I mean,
3: did you see the photos that were taken through the windows of his plane coming back from North Carolina last night?
2: Yes. Oh, North Carolina, where he told them, I'm sorry, you're one of the worst states in the whole nation.
3: Right.
2: And also threatened to withhold aid if they don't vote for...
3: Photographers caught him looking at schematics that said in red letters at the top, Kennedy Center demolition.
2: Yeah. Yeah.
3: He's planning it.
2: Yeah. People online, Chris, are like, it's going to be gone by Monday.
3: Yes. Just like the East Wing was gone in a day.
2: And that's like a tantrum. Just the fact that just a forklift's ramming something because that's part of his tantrum. It's unbelievable. Greg said, are they tearing it down anyway? One of the forklifts rammed the Kennedy Center pillar.
3: Yep.
2: He really is just a tiny, whiny baby having a full-on tantrum. Can I just say, God bless Joyce Beatty. Do we have some of this? Thank God some people to his face are, this was the big, he's screaming tantrum meeting with the board right after they voted against, right after the
4: it
2: judge,
4: was the
2: sorry,
4: most-
2: the judge voted against him.
3: Yeah.
2: Okay, sorry, go ahead.
4: It was the most unprofessional thing that I've ever witnessed or been a part of it. He went into name calling, from everything from trying to say that I was an obstructionist, I was dumb. He said, I think you're incompetent. And I said, I know you're incompetent.
0: Wow.
4: Oh, it was. And I looked to the chair who was chairing it, and I said, are we really going to do this? This is unprofessional. But I was not going to let him call me awful things. And he said he was going to hold me responsible if something fell out of the ceiling and killed someone. And I told him, I said, you're already killing people. We're at war.
3: Yeah.
4: Oh, wow. We also have people who are starving. You're doing this. And then he wanted to talk about how great he was with developing, and he didn't know anything about me, but I had never done anything. This was the biggest thing I had done. So I reminded him that he had more bankruptcies than anybody in the room.
2: Bam! Good for her. Good for her. It's about time, right? It, just to his face.
3: To his face. Everybody's scared to say it to his face. Yeah. Joyce Beatty isn't.
2: I swear to God, he only helped the Dem. First of all, Roy Cooper's probably going to win by, I don't know, 10 points in North Carolina. But he went to North Carolina yesterday. Mm-hmm. First of all, yes, he said he called this is one of the worst states in the whole nation.
3: Yeah. He's trying to get their votes and calls them the worst state in the nation.
2: What? And then he also talked about, I believe, how, the gas price. It's a very inexpensive price to pay. Oh, my God.
3: This Sam, are gas prices inexpensive?
5: I mean, I just paid almost like $5.88.
2: I paid $5.99 per gallon this past weekend. I was telling you, some of the signs, we don't have the numbers on the signs for diesel, because if it goes to $10 a gallon, there's only enough numbers for $9.99. Mm-hmm. And it's
3: $9.99.
2: See, Herman Cain was right about something.
3: Before he died of COVID.
2: Well, yes. Okay. Yeah, this is insane, right? And then we had another Republican that said beef is $2 a gallon or $2 a pound. I'm like, what?
3: I just paid $6.50 a pound.
2: Thank you.
3: Yeah.
2: That's the average national price.
3: Right.
2: Like, I swear to God, I don't get their strategy. And then how about J.D. Vance? Give us another chance.
3: Please. Oh, I have that.
2: Give us that. Okay, so is he admitting? Trump's like, so the half of them are like, everything's great. Prices are the lowest ever.
3: I have J.D. Vance if you want
2: right.
3: to hear
2: thank
3: him
2: you. Mind. And then J.D. Vance is like, oh, please. We're sorry. This is like every abuser ever. Okay.
6: But there's a lot of work left to do. Mm. Don't give power to the people who cause the problems that we're fixing.
2: Oh, dear.
6: Give us another chance, or give us another couple of years to continue to work on the amazing things that we've been doing for the past 2 years.
2: Give us another chance
3: to do the amazing things that they've been doing.
2: More of the amazing things that are so amazingly popular
3: right.
2: at this
3: Please.
2: Amazing time in our history.
3: He groveled.
2: Why, yes.
3: He
2: give us another groveled. Chance to do all of these amazing, amazing things. God, they are so pathetic, this entire party. It's one long tantrum. Trump threatens to rip down Kennedy Center. Mm-hmm. Trump rages that Canada joining the EU is a hostile act, threatens serious tariffs or an end to trade with the EU. Oh, my God. Can someone please explain trade to him and tariffs? He's just, okay. Could just cue Walter the dog for all of this. Trump said he would respond with serious tariffs. If Canada were to become integrated with the EU to a degree he perceived would be hostile to the U.S.
3: Canada responded this morning, by the way.
2: Oh, did they?
3: Yeah.
2: What did Canada say?
3: They said, we're not going to let any other country dictate our foreign policy.
2: Yeah, they're like, sorry about that.
3: Uh-huh.
2: Sorry.
3: No, they were a little firm. Like, firm for Canada.
2: Yeah. That's firm for Canada.
3: Yeah.
2: Okay, this would be the Kennedy Center. I think the Trump administration should certainly have recognition, because frankly, if we don't do that, it's going to close. It'll end up being ripped down. He's just a full-time thug.
3: Yeah.
2: Just a mob boss. Uh-huh. Shame if something was to happen to your little Kennedy Center. I mean, this is what we were saying yesterday, Chris. It is so... Yeah, I guess we can try to recreate things, but it's not the original building.
3: It's
2: that
3: not.
2: The American people...
3: It's
2: wanted for their most beloved president. Thank you, Sam.
3: Hey, yeah.
2: Shame if something was to happen to you, little Kennedy Center over there.
3: The Kennedy Center was walking into the kitchen thinking he was going to be a made man, and then they shoot him.
2: Yes. yes.
3: Didn't that happen in Goodfellas?
2: Hit him in the head with a shovel in a dirt pit.
3: Yeah.
2: Like Joe Pesci.
3: That happened with Joe Pesci in Goodfellas.
2: Yeah. Right.
3: I thought he was going to be a made man and they shot him.
2: Yeah, right. Yeah.
5: I thought you said you didn't watch Goodfellas.
3: I watch Goodfellas. I like Martin Scorsese movies.
2: Where he's in the dirt thing. Where? Okay.
3: What was that?
2: I'm sorry. Maybe I was thinking of Big Pussy and The Sopranos. Not in the face. Just not in the face. On the boat. That was on the boat.
3: I've never seen The Sopranos.
2: Okay.
3: I've seen an episode or two. But
2: I didn't know he died.
3: Joe Pesci?
2: Story. No, the guy that played Big Pussy on the...
5: Oh, yeah. He died. Yeah.
3: Kind of recently.
5: Yeah, like a few months ago.
2: Yeah, I did not know that. He was in the In Memoriam.
3: Did you just say his name?
2: Well, it's a character. I'm giving myself a special dispensation. It's a character's name.
3: There was something you gave me yesterday where I had to bleep that word like 5 times.
2: Oh, my friend, my beloved Jennifer Wells.
3: Yes.
2: Oh, yeah, do it, please.
3: What?
2: It's different. We know what she meant.
3: Okay, yeah.
2: Okay.
7: Every day he gets up, Mike Johnson, the Speaker of the House of the United States of America, puts on a master class on how to be a pussy.
8: Yeah.
7: And so for all of the little right-wing channels that like to cut us up, cut this up. MAGA men are pussies. They have power, and instead of using their power to have integrity, to promote the common good, to uphold the Constitution, they use their power to fluff up the ego of a small penis obese orange man.
3: Okay, it was only 2 times, but all right. Still.
2: Jen has a book out. Jen, come on the show. Yes. Hey, speaking of my new best friends that have a book out that are coming on the show.
3: This is the biggie.
2: The debut of Jessica Tarloff on the Stephanie Miller Show coming up in a few minutes.
3: Yeah.
2: I got a.
3: She's Dr. Jessica Tarloff, by the way.
2: She's fancy.
3: Yeah.
2: Like London School. Because whenever I watch her, I'm like, why is she so much smarter than me? London School of Economics. Yeah. Well, she's brilliant. I was like, no wonder.
3: And she's also a smoke show.
2: She is a smoke show.
3: Uh-huh.
2: Yeah, we can say now that at the DNC when she came and said hi, I was like, oh my God, she's so nice. She's so hot.
3: I didn't recognize her at first because she wasn't wearing her glasses.
2: She's just had to do that for Fox News.
3: Yeah.
2: She's trying to look like a nerd even though she's a smoke show.
3: Right.
2: They're like, you got to nerd up, liberal.
3: They make her do
2: that. And
3: they
2: shove her into the lockers.
3: Uh-huh. They make her nerd up.
2: I got a crying emoticon from her because I just told her I'm so in awe of her. I want to be her official hugger when she comes off the set. She's what she does every day. You cannot underestimate. It's 4 against 1. And she's like the liberal punching bag, and she just stands her ground and spits facts and figures.
3: That's what her book is about.
2: Yes, it's about how to do that.
3: How to argue without losing friends.
2: Yes.
3: You know, and she, God knows she's friends with Jesse Waters.
2: I know. I said, I'm in awe of you at what you do. And she gave me a crying emoticon. Yeah. I was like, there. Now, new best friend.
3: Yeah. No, she's great. I love her.
2: She's fantastic. All right. So she will join us in just a few minutes.
3: Yep.
2: And then, of course, Dr. Red Leonard and Dana Goldberg is back.
3: That's right.
2: Everything will automatically be
3: better.
2: Yeah. Mm-hmm. It says it in the jingle. I've been promised.
3: Yeah.
2: Okie dokie. I didn't get to the rest of that tantrum. We'll get to that in a minute. To 19 minutes after the hour this
3: today.
2: Senator John Kennedy grilled Kash Patel on their decision to include bestiality in a new, looser hiring rule.
3: Right.
2: Memo at one point asking, so you disqualified the animal? So he was asking about the old regulations. He said, then tell me what it said before. Patel, it automatically disqualified any individual who participated in either side of it.
3: What's either side?
9: That's right.
2: Obviously,
9: so the sheep.
3: Yeah.
2: This was thank you, Jim Ward.
9: I know. It's just like, yes. Thank you, radio gods. Yeah.
2: Obviously, we're never going to hire the criminal. Kennedy, side of what? The bestiality? Patel, yes. Kennedy, so you disqualified the animal? I mean, when you think this can't get any more Fellini-esque this whole time.
9: Yes.
2: Bob, your thoughts.
9: Right. And you know, what I gathered from what was even going on in that Q&A with John Kennedy and Kash Patel was that the new policy, because the old policy is that if you commit bestiality, you can't be an FBI agent. Correct me if I'm wrong on this.
2: Correct.
9: I'm just trying to unravel.
2: Correct.
9: And then the new policy is if you're forced to commit bestiality, then that's okay. You can then be an FBI agent.
2: By the animal?
9: But if you're...
2: I'm confused. Okay.
8: Or if you're forced by a criminal at gunpoint to F a sheep or something.
2: Does it count? Because, you know, Bonnie's a licker. You know, some dogs are.
8: Oh.
2: Well, she's a kisser. She's a, you know, and so sometimes it slips in my mouth. Does that count? Could I be an FBI agent? I mean, I thought
8: she licks down there.
2: Oh, don't be gross. You know,
8: she licks
2: the
8: Arby's.
2: No, because remember Pookie was like that too, my first little dog. Some of them, like, they're really intent on getting the tongue, like, right, know. Yeah, like you're kind of like,
9: Pookie's disqualified. Pookie, no FBI job for Pookie.
8: No.
2: Yeah, Pookie was a tonguer. He really.
9: No.
2: Yeah.
9: Yes,
2: but
9: no,
2: Bonnie,
9: Pookie,
2: sometimes
9: you can't
2: it,
9: be.
2: Yeah, like sometimes you're a little grossed out because you're trying to just, like, kiss him back, and then you're like,
9: I mean, it happens every dog lover. And I say that in the most innocuous platonic sense, but every.
2: So I've been a victim of bestiality, so I could still be an FBI agent.
9: I know. Yeah. But that is an inadvertent situation. So I guess you could be an FBI. It's questionable whether or not the dogs can be FBI agents. And
2: Bonnie,
9: this is what John Kennedy's getting to the bottom of. Damn it. This
2: Bonnie is worthy of.
8: Yeah.
2: Bonnie's going to be crushed, Bob. Because if the FBI needs anything, it's 10-pound Shih Tzu Yorkie mixes.
9: That's right. Plus, you could still become a private investigator or something like that. You know, when you fail to become an FBI agent, there are alternatives that you can still qualify for if you're tongue-kissing your human parent. Yes.
2: Okay.
9: This is, my God, what are we doing? What is going on?
2: Okay, I just, just pretend.
8: David Korn is going to follow this, Stephanie.
9: I know, David.
2: Hi, Free Speech TV Land. It's fun drive time.
8: And it's a match day.
2: It's a match day. That's what I'm sorry I put all my mountain of effery from the Trump administration over my match day information. But it's the best day to give.
8: Yep.
2: And it is the best time. And we are at the most critical time before the midterms in our democracy. All of the indicators look good, right? The polling, all that stuff. But it's only a turnout.
8: Yep.
2: It's only turnout. And you got to keep all of us truth tellers on the air here at Free Speech TV. Freespeech.org or call now. Please and thank you.
9: Yesterday.
2: Senator John Kennedy grilled Kash Patel down there in decision to include bestiality in a new looser hiring rule memo. At one point asking, so you disqualified the animal? So he was asking about the old regulations. He said, then tell me what it said before. Patel, it automatically disqualified any individual who participated in either side of it.
8: What's either side?
9: That's right.
2: Obviously.
9: So the sheep. Yeah.
2: Thank you, Jim Ward.
9: I know. It's just like, yes. Thank you, radio gods. Yeah.
2: Obviously, we're never going to hire the criminal. Kennedy, side of what? The bestiality? Patel, yes. Kennedy, so you disqualified the animal? I mean, when you think this can't get any more Fellini-esque this whole time.
9: Yes.
2: Here, Bob, your thoughts.
9: Right. And, you know, what I gathered from what was even going on in that Q&A with John Kennedy and Kash Patel was that the new policy, because the old policy is that if you commit bestiality, you can't be an FBI agent. Correct me if I'm wrong on this.
2: Correct.
9: I'm just trying to unravel.
2: Correct.
9: And then the new policy is if you're forced to commit bestiality.
10: Stephanie Miller.
2: Yeah, it is the Stephanie Miller Show. Fencing went up around the Kennedy Center building a day after the Trump-aligned board voted to close down a baby's plaything.
8: Yep. They closed it in a playpen.
2: For repairs, yes. Uh-huh. The vote came after a federal judge blocked the institution from returning Trump's name to the building because it's someone else's memorial. Excuse me. They did say there's a light broken on it and it needs to go to Santa's shop and they fix it up there. Okay. Congress, by the way, allocated the funds to fix it.
8: Uh-huh.
2: He's blocking it because babies, you know, in a tantrum.
8: Yep.
2: Democrats seek emergency hearing on. Yeah, it seems like we're in an emergency, or it's not going to be there in another, I don't know, day or so. The Kennedy Center's decision to immediately close his door for 2 years for repairs is facing a new legal challenge, escalating the fight over Trump's baby's tantrum. Joyce Beatty, who repeatedly challenged his baby's tantrum, filed a motion requesting an emergency hearing. He said it seems defendants may be violating the clear and unambiguous order of the court. Yeah, no kidding. What else is new, right?
8: Order.
2: Chris, who said, we spend more than $2 billion in FEMA funding. You're waiting for some additional funding. I'm going to get that to you. If Michael loses, I'm not sending it.
8: Michael Brown.
2: No, that was Trump in North Carolina.
8: Oh.
2: Yeah, the crowd, surprisingly not a fan of that particular sentiment or the fact that he said that gas is really cheap. It's very inexpensive. If you're a giant grifty billionaire, I suppose that's true. Okay, let's go to Karen in Chicago, my little foo-foo bug. Hi, honey.
11: Hello, good morning. So when I write my memoirs of this time, it's going to be 3 steps forward, 2 steps back. We're still in the hospital, but, you know, progress.
8: Yeah.
11: So anyway, but I want to say, Mitch McConnell, this whole situation, I mean, remember when we used to ask ourselves, where's the line for this Republican Party? I think we can safely say there is literally no line.
2: Yep.
11: The fact that they are trotting this guy out, and I want, when the Democrats to take over again, subpoena all of these people that said that they had their 20-minute conversation with Mitch McConnell and ask
2: Thank
11: them
2: you.
11: That same question
2: and,
11: under
2: and
11: oath.
2: By the way, what are the rules? He clearly said no. And then what's it? Senator John Boozman of Arkansas leaned in and said, say aye. And then he changed it, you know?
11: Oh, my God.
2: Yeah.
11: It's insane. It is insane. I can't, I mean, it's just like I'm trying to keep up while we're going through all this, but it's just like every single piece of news is just more insane than the previous piece of news.
2: Yeah. Send some love and light to Karen's husband, Rich, who's in the hospital. And this is what I mean, Karen, about we all have life stress. This is life, you know, particularly when you hit a certain age.
11: And
2: now we have all this stress every single day, this amount of stress from our government. And it's not sustainable.
11: Despite all of it, let me just say, we are going to be in L.A. That is for me, the light at the end of this tunnel. Because, look, we've got the plane tickets. We have our place to stay with our daughter and our son-in-law.
2: Yay.
11: And that is the goal, is we will
2: Listen,
11: be there.
2: I just did.
11: I can't wait.
2: I just did Hal Sparks' show yesterday, and it was so much fun, Karen. I realized, I have loved him for a million years. Yeah. And this show is just so special, Sexy Liberal. It's been going on, as you know, for 11 billion years. And this is the big one. This is the only one we're doing this year in L.A., October 24th. So I can't wait to give you that special hug, and I won't even focus on your spectacular rack.
8: Yeah, that rack is spectacular.
2: I'm going to go high.
11: I have certain expectations, though, Stephanie. Don't disappoint me.
8: Yeah, expectations of a motorboating.
2: This is when I strike when people are vulnerable.
11: Yes. Come on.
2: Think of me as your own personal candy striper.
8: Oh, God.
2: Okay. All right. We love you, Karen. Tee-hee. Okay.
8: Guess who's in the green room?
2: No, is she there already?
8: She's in the green room.
2: I got to de-nerd myself. I got to calm down.
8: You need to put on some glasses.
2: I need to take my calm down pills.
8: Put on some glasses for her.
2: That's a good idea. Well, give me yours so I look smarter.
8: All right.
2: Okay. Jessica Tarloff next.
12: Hi, and welcome back, kiddies. Just 857 days left to go in our countdown to liberty, and what a day it's been in the beautiful Donald Trump neighborhood. Cash Patel and the FBI. Well, he's defending firing agents and arresting drunks and changing the whole idea of what the Federal Bureau of Investigation is all about. Good for Cash. Wonder if he's got enough bourbon to last for 857 days. Meanwhile, don't forget that the House adjourned today with no vote on Pete Hegseth, right? They were going to consider impeaching Pete, but they've pushed that back till after the midterm election because, after all, the Republicans probably won't be in charge and won't be able to stop it afterwards. And, of course, there will be no investigation from the FBI about the Russian oligarchs who paid for Don Jr.'s wonderful wedding. Gee, I wonder why. And finally, don't forget those wonderful changes at the Smithsonian Institute that Donald Trump has instituted because he doesn't like history. He says it's ideologically skewed. Actually, it's just facts. And Donald Trump, if there's one thing he can't stand, it's facts. That happens every day. Hey, welcome back. We'll catch you next time. I wonder what Donald's going to do tomorrow. Could be fun.
2: 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Hey there, it's Stephanie Miller. Sexy Liberal is back for one night only. Trust me, you don't want to miss this one. I'm bringing the whole original crew, of course. John Fugelsang, Hal Sparks, Brangela, Big Laughs, Blunt Truths. Honestly, a little sanity for once. And we are not stopping there. Mark Hamill is joining us. Senator Adam Schiff and Glenn Kirshner from the Justice Matters podcast rounding out the lineup live on stage with us days before the midterms when we need this the most. Come laugh, come recharge. Leave ready to win for some sanity. Saturday, October 24th, 8 p.m., the Saban Theater in Beverly Hills. Seats are going fast. Grab a standard ticket to be in the room with us or go VIP for $200 and hang around after for a meet and greet. Meet me and the gang. Snap a photo. Say hey. Flying in for it, we've got a hotel near the Saban with a special rate for our people. One show, one night. Let's get it right. Tickets at sexyliberal.com. Some of the proceeds go to getting out the vote. This is the midterm party. Do not miss it. Sexyliberal.com.
13: Trump and Fox News have created an unreal world.
2: This Epstein thing does seem to be different. His base does not seem to be buying this unbelievably clumsy cover-up.
13: Well, by definition, a cult is a group of people who believe something which is not real. Trump and Fox News have created an unreal world. You know, a world where trickle-down economics actually makes, you know, average people wealthy. A world where unions steal from their workers and don't help workers. A world where there's no climate change. They have created this unreality, and the GOP has fallen into it.
14: I want all of this insanity to stop. I'm sick of it.
15: Yeah, we all are.
14: I'm sick of it. I'm sick of it. You know, look. Republicans are sick of it. Democrats are sick of it. Independents are sick of it. You cannot have the Kennedy Center, man. It's not yours. It's never fix the war. Fix the economy. Stop trying to move stuff out of museums and stop it. Will you just pay attention to the American people?
2: Wow. Thank you, Whoopi. Women we love on TV, including Whoopi. Okay, hang on a second. I got to put my glasses on so I can look smarter. Okay. Thank you, Chris. Oh, my God, I've loved this woman since the beginning of time. Jessica Tarloff in her debut appearance. Okay, I can't sleep. Good morning, Jessica Tarloff.
16: Good morning, Stephanie Miller. Thank you for having me. I was, like, workshopping what the right analogy was, and Chris was like, you're not doing that well at this. But I thought it was, like, those movies, you know, the Before Sunset Paris Before sunrise, sunset, whatever.
2: Yeah.
16: So this is like our 24 hours in Paris. And
2: yeah.
16: let's make it happen.
2: We had a running joke on the show. I would always, when we play your sound clip, say my best friend, Jessica Tarloff, and Chris would go, you mean by that she said hi to you once at the DNC? I'm like, yeah.
16: We also hugged, and it was meaningful, and I listen to you guys regularly, and I so appreciate the amplification and the support and the commentary, and you guys rule, so thank you.
2: So let me tell you what after you walked away from our table at the DNC, I was like, oh, my God, she's so nice, and Chris is like, and a smoke show. I'm like, I know.
16: I don't have Fox Glam right now, so it's a little bit different, but I appreciate that. They do. All right. They do you right.
8: Yeah.
2: I always say that. The Fox hair and makeup is the best.
8: Yeah.
2: And I always say I sit in the chair, Jess, and I'm like, you're not going to make me look bad because I'm a liberal, right?
16: No. They want us to shine, and all the hair and makeup is liberal anyway. And
2: I know, because that's true.
16: When I was on
2: Hannity,
16: gay hairstylist, yeah.
2: I got more high fives when I did Hannity on the way in and out of the building.
16: That's when people ask me, like, oh, is it so lonely? And I'm like, I'm in the majority.
2: Yeah, that's
16: like,
2: right.
16: Everything is okay. Everything is fine.
2: All right, let me talk about your book and why I love you so much. Because I can stand doing Fox News once a decade, then they throw me off and I never come back. You do this every day. You are outnumbered 4-1. You're like the liberal punching bag, and I am so in awe of you. You just keep your cool. You spit facts and figures. How do you do it? When I told you that, you gave me a crying emoticon. I'm like, oh, I need to be her official hugger off stage. Just, it's okay. But tell us, just how do you do this?
16: I really am okay. I want you, I'm not just saying that.
2: I know.
16: And I am better than okay. I feel really good about it and productive and that it's important to show up in contentious environments and fight for what you believe in and also build long-term relationships with people who have shitty politics.
2: Oh, but can't say that.
8: We're on terrestrial radio too, so that,
16: oh my god,
8: no, that's okay. That's okay.
2: Possible, I love you more because you're a potty mouth like me, but go ahead.
16: Oh, sorry. I get like excited when I'm off that's TV. Okay.
2: Me too.
16: Like, oh, I can say this. I apologize. People who have
8: crappy
16: subpar politics. And this was the impetus for writing the book, because I hear from people across the ideological spectrum. So, you know, far left progressives to MAGA Republicans, that they want to know how I do it. And they love that I do it. Mm-hmm. And that the relationships that I have with the co-hosts, if you watch the whole show, and a lot of people who might know me, you know, if you play a clip, like they don't see the whole dynamic of the right. show. And they don't know that we also talk about like dating trends and robot dogs and things that people are exchanging memes about in their regular life. You know, it's an hour-long program, a breezy roundtable, if you will. And they want to, not in a Pollyanna way, you know, get back to how it was, but they want people to show up and to test their ideas and to listen to each other. And
2: we should say, it is the most watched show in cable news. It is the 5 on Fox News. Right. If you don't know
8: for
2: what we're talking about.
8: 4 years now. Four years running.
2: That's why, just this is so important, because you're reaching a lot of people. And that's, you know, Chris always argues why we should go into any environment. I'm just too fragile. I'm too old and fragile.
16: No, you're not. I've seen you. You're not fragile at all.
2: But I'm just saying, I don't know how temperamentally, because to me, they're just smirky, condescending. They're mean to you. And it's like you just plow forward. So that's what the book is about. It's called I Disagree. And I have to say, this environment is the worst it's ever been, I think, because of Trump. How do you do it now? Because now it's really toxic out there, right?
16: It feels better that they're flailing so much.
8: Mm-hmm. Yeah.
16: You know, so obviously 2024 was terrible for everybody who thinks like us. But being able to be on offense is a lot easier than being on defense.
2: Yeah. Mm-hmm.
16: And spending the 4 years of the Obama administration, you know, batting away concerns about the economy or saying like, you know, fastest recovery in the G7 or whatever we were using as our bumper sticker policy, or saying like the border's not as big of a deal as you think. Turns out it actually was as big of a deal as they thought. So the first year and a half or year and three quarters of the Trump administration has been so terrible that it's been a lot easier. Like, it's very low-hanging fruit to just say, oh, look at the cost.
8: Right.
16: You know, look at the war in Iran. Like, look at the Kennedy Center, the ballroom.
2: Yeah, I picture you in the commercial breaks every time like a new economic indicator or poll comes in, just chuckling evilly under your breath.
16: Jesse's like, what are you looking at? Show me. Like, we spy on each other's notes just to kind of like get the direction of where they're going. And some days he'll be like, there are so many numbers on her page. So many numbers.
3: He's not a numbers guy.
2: This is what I said earlier before you were on. I'm like, why is she so much smarter than me? I'm like, oh, a PhD in political science from the London School of Economics. That's it.
3: Yeah.
2: But yeah, I picture your notes are just haha, neener. Told you so.
16: Yeah, a lot of emojis, frowny face for you. Uh-huh. But I specifically designed I Disagree to have those tips boxes at the end of each chapter because I want it to be a survival guide for building bravery for these conversations. Yeah. And part of how I do it is genuinely thinking in the maxims of the book. So like, think in averages and not anecdotes.
2: Yeah.
16: That has helped me so much. You know, if someone's criticizing you on style, you've probably won on substance. Mm-hmm. That has made me feel so much more secure. An interruption it's a win.
3: Yeah.
16: And if you can reframe the way you're thinking about it, no matter how annoying, like you're talking about economic policy and suddenly someone says, what is a woman? So if you can take that and see it for what it is, which is an admission that they can't deal with the economic data.
3: Right.
16: So they're going to use a crazy Marsha Blackburnism for the woman who's given birth, which is my favorite retort. I'm like, I'm the only one here who's actually pushed babies out of my body. So I'm pretty clear what a woman is.
2: Yeah.
16: And I also know that the GDP blows.
2: Well, so they do. They distract with these stupid culture war things and when they're losing. I mean, Jess, we're obviously trying not to get happy, but, you know, when it's not just the generic poll. It's not party ID. It's actual turnout and enthusiasm and results that, you know, it feels like a blue tsunami is building. How do you feel about that? Because I know it's like you get, as Democrats, we get sort of scared to go like, don't get happy, right?
16: Well, because it's also whatever happiness or elation you might have is not directly correlated to Democrats actually being popular themselves. It's just how bad it's gotten with the other side.
3: Yeah.
16: So our approval rating has ticked up a little bit. But if you go out in the world and you say, you know, how do you feel about Democratic leadership or like who do you like for 2028? They're not gushing over John Ossoff like we are, you know, hanging on every mention of Natalie Harp or, you know, I think Gavin Newsom definitely broke through with Prop 50 and people said, oh, there's a fighter there. But we have a ways to go before we have leadership. And I know you guys have spoken about this and I talk about it all the time, you know, just begging for a solid platform, right? Like if you're going to go out there, you're a top communicator for the party de facto, right? You have this huge audience of people that want to support the party, are interested in what it's about. And we don't have our bumper stickers set up, right? We don't have our no tax on tips. And I think that that's a concern. And part of what stops me from feeling as good as the New York Times Siena poll would make you think, I'm like, oh my God, we're not the elitist party anymore.
2: Yeah.
16: We're not the corrupt part. How did that happen?
2: Yeah.
16: Right? Were they actually paying attention?
2: Yeah, let's hope
16: that he's made $3 billion or whatever.
2: Yeah. How many invitations do you get from people to go home with them for Thanksgiving so they can win their arguments with their right-wing relatives? Because I don't know if you've done it, stalked me to the degree I've stalked you, but my dad ran with Goldwater in 64.
16: Yeah.
2: So I come from a very Republican family. And, you know, you talk in the book about that, about, you know, that this you're trying to prepare people for arguments, whether it's with their family, their coworkers. You say she demonstrates navigating contentious situations is a skill that requires radical honesty, knowing how to engage with numbers and statistics, understanding when to listen and when to talk, and articulating the common threads that unite us all. I mean, we keep saying this 10-year awful period of Trump. Are we ever going to get back? Because people legitimately lost friends and family over politics in these last 10 years. So what's just your advice in general?
16: Well, to consider the fact that life is long and it is longer than Donald Trump. Mm-hmm. And a lot of people who purport to feel good or comfortable with the fact that they've lost these relationships, when you dig into it, and I'm sure you've, you know, seen output from these focus groups, like the ones that Sarah Longwell is always doing, and you listen to these voters, and they're sad. that they don't have these people in their lives anymore. So I think the focus and the book is very much rooted in the humanity aspect and not doing it as a Pollyanna, but just facing reality that we are sharing this country.
2: Yeah.
16: And that, loosely speaking, we all want the same things, mm-hmm. right? The American dream fits into broadly the same, you know, 5 to 10 points. And so diving in and starting with that, I call it the soft start, helps a lot. But my alternate title was Surviving Thanksgiving. And, but then we were like, we want to get it out earlier. And I liked this.
8: Yeah.
16: I liked this title more. But I made my appendix 10 Tips for Your Table. So if you are due at your uncle's house in an hour, there is a Cliff's Notes version at the end of the book. So you know exactly how I would, not that I'm perfect, but how I would talk about everything from abortion to immigration.
8: Yeah.
16: Talk about, you know, very sensitive topics. And it's a big thread and anecdote in the book about Charlie Kirk and how you talk about political violence. Mm-hmm. And the data behind it with people who are so emotionally invested, just like any of us would be if a friend was murdered in broad daylight in front of everybody for political beliefs.
2: Horrifying. Yeah. Jessica, speaking of holidays, are you concerned at Christmas that I will show up at your house? Like in Love Actually, with cue cards that just, to me, you are perfect. Tell your husband it's carolers. I just love the end. Jessica Charloff will prepare you to stand up for what you believe in, even if it means standing alone, and why standing alone doesn't mean standing apart. I love that because it just the psychological toll on you. I have to say, I just think you're such a patriot that you're outnumbered 4-1 every day. I mean, like I say, I can only psychologically handle it, and they only invite me once a decade, so that's good for both of us. But you do it every day, and somehow you maintain your calm. And you just, and your equilibrium, I assume, I know you have a husband.
8: And you stick to the message, too. You know, you don't let them distract you.
2: I guess you're right. You have a real life. You have a husband and two kids. You have a, as you said, you're in the majority. You see all the polling and the numbers and all that stuff. So
16: there's a lot of power in that. And I've been doing it a long time.
8: Yeah.
16: You know, it's not like when I watch old clips of me and I'm horrified by my look, which I did not think about as much as I should have, or I just had the wrong idea of what was attractive, but usually that happens to people in their younger years.
2: It's always been hot.
16: But it's a different kind of hot. Just getting comfortable in your own skin and also understanding the power of the medium and the opportunity that you have, even if you're dealing with something annoying, like if Jesse's really bothering me
2: one day.
16: I still know that there are 3.5 to 4 million people on the other side, plus the millions that are going to see the clips flying around who could hear something that might open their mind to an alternative point of view. And if you can be, I know you are this for your family as well, if you can be a sane and smart and well-prepared and kind representative of the left, it goes a long way to combating the idea that we're all a bunch of blue-haired, trans, unemployed,
2: I'll be honest with you. Chris and I many times have had the conversation, and we're like, I can't believe they let her on Fox News.
8: Yeah.
2: No offense, but there seemed like there used to be central casting for, weak, unattractive liberal. I'm like, oh, my God, she's smart. She's hot. She kicks their ass every day, and they keep letting her come back. Like, that's sort of amazing to me.
16: I think a lot of it is the relationships that I've built over the years, because I knew all of the co-hosts before I joined the Five. But the politics of the table and the way that we're discussing them meets the moment. Mm-hmm. It looks like real life to people.
2: Yeah, mm-hmm. That's right.
16: And I think they want that. They don't want to see somebody who they're suspicious of, not really believing in what they're saying, or people who are melting down constantly. When you think of the outrage cable news from 2016, it's not around that much anymore. Yeah. I mean, the Scott Jennings fights sometimes, but in general, it's not like Kayleigh McEnany and Anna Navarro screaming at each other, or with Anderson Cooper like crying in the middle, or Geraldo and Dan Bongino.
2: Yeah, you can tell how kind you are, because sometimes you just look at Jesse like a turtle stuck on its back, just kind of.
16: He's like my brother.
8: Yeah.
16: And he's from a whole liberal family. I mean, the best thing Jesse does is reading his mom texting him being like, what is wrong with you? What did I do to deserve this? She texts me too. We're friends.
2: Does she and Pete Hegseth's mom go out for shots, do you think? I think so. Oh,
16: I felt really bad for Pete's mom. That was a...
2: Yeah. Oh, boy.
16: That's kind of the nightmare scenario on a whole host of levels. Yeah, but yeah. As a parent, when you think that you've written something kind of privately and then it's, you know, suddenly in the middle of a confirmation hearing and...
2: Well, you're a better person than I am. He's a douchebag. Okay, listen.
16: I didn't think that. I go back to the mom.
2: I'm going to wear these every day and pretend that I'm my new best friend, Jessica Tarloff. The book is I Disagree. Thank you. Please come back. We love you so much here.
16: Yeah.
8: Thank you so much, Jessica.
16: Thank you for having me. And sorry about my potty mouth.
8: Oh, that's okay. We have ways of getting around that.
2: Oh, no. So. Love you more. Okay. All right. 51, bye-bye. Bye-bye. 51 minutes after the hour. David, I keep saying this. I just quoted Nancy Pelosi in hour one about, with you, all roads lead to Putin. That she said directly to Trump's face. And I mean, you must be psychic, because how prescient is your book in this new Don Jr. story and a Russian oligarch funding his wedding? And now, and bam, here comes your book, right?
15: Yeah, the book came out yesterday. It's called How Russia Won, Donald Trump, Vladimir Putin, and the Fight for America. And it what we're seeing in the last couple of days fits exactly into this narrative that I put into the book. I mean, the book starts off in 2016 and looks at all the Russian intelligence and influence and disinformation operations that have been mounted against the United States in the elections that came afterwards in 2018 and 2020 and 2024. It basically shows that Putin has been running a 10-year-long covert warfare operation, clandestine, against the United States.
2: Yeah.
15: And the other half of the book is how Trump, with what I call his Russia denialism, saying it's a hoax, it's a witch hunt, Russia, Russia, Russia, anytime anyone mentions this, has been complicit. He's been complicit in covering up Putin's attack on America. Why? Well, obviously because it benefits him, and also because he is just still obsessed with removing the taint of Russia's initial intervention in 2016 that was it wasn't the reason he got elected, but it was one of the many factors that contributed to his triumph in that very close election.
2: Yeah.
15: So the book is just full of all these stories of intrigue and skullduggery, both on the side of what Putin's doing here and what Trump and MAGA and Republicans have done to cover up for Putin. And that includes advancing and disseminating disinformation cooked up by Putin's own intelligence operatives. It's kind of mind-boggling. And you know, you and I, we pay attention to the news, as does Chris and everyone else, and we get these little bits and pieces that come at us a couple hundred times a day, and there's this outrage, that scandal, this outrage, that scandal, and it all seems kind of like a chaotic fire hose of information coming at us.
2: By design. And
15: And what I try to do with this book was say, take a step back and say, look at the whole landscape. This has been going on for 10 years in multiple episodes. Trump has steadily had this bizarre relationship with Putin in which he continually denies this is happening and gives Putin everything he wants practically. You look at what his position has been on the Ukraine war, and you see Russia again and again trying to inject itself into American politics and the Trump clan, the Trump inner circle, which brings us to the wedding that we just learned about a couple of days ago. Yeah. There's absolutely nothing surprising about it, but listen, you're getting married, 50 people, your closest friends and associates, and one just happens to be a Putin crony oligarch who you met only a couple of years ago.
2: Who kidnaps Ukrainian children. And
15: his family, his wife's sister is involved in kidnapping Ukrainian. But he rose up. He's not one of these oligarchs that made a lot of money and then became a pal of Putin's. He rose up being close to Putin because he was running the Night Wolves, this motorcycle biker gang that was working with Russian militias in Ukraine and elsewhere and has been banned in parts of Europe. So he was always a thug. Putin adopted him, made him rich, put him in charge of an international boxing organization that's been corrupt. And not only does he get invited to the wedding, he goes, oh, by the way, I'll pick up the tab. For hundreds of thousands of dollars. Stephanie, do you have any friends like that?
2: I have the wrong friends. the wrong friends.
15: But this, I mean, there is no way to explain this other than as a Russian operation to further inject, you know, Putin's
2: David,
15: circle
2: since
15: into
2: you've
15: Trump's
2: been,
15: circle.
2: You've been covering this for so long. Isn't it the straight line to John Jr. is the one in Trump Tower going, we would love you to release this information about Hillary, especially after Labor Day. I mean, the definition of collusion, right?
15: Yeah,
2: I mean they absolutely colluded with Russia. And I would argue that they were a bigger factor in 2016 when you combine, because it's all one story, WikiLeaks, all of that stuff.
15: Oh, yeah. I think they were a big factor. I don't think they were the only factor. I thought the election in 2016 was so close, you can name 12 different factors, and if you flip any of them, the results are different. If she had campaigned differently in the last week, if Jim Comey had not revived the email investigation, you flip any of those, and that includes the Russian intervention when they stole, you know, they hacked into computers, took information from Democrats, and leaked them methodically over the last 3-4 weeks of the campaign.

0: don't give a shit what your politics are. I don't care if you like Macklemore. I don't care if you like Ed Sheeran. I don't care if your entire musical education consists of the Chili birthday song, whatever's playing while CVS tells you there are seven callers ahead of you. This should scare the shit out of you, because a handful of extraordinarily wealthy, powerful, politically connected men just demonstrated how much muscle they can put behind deciding which political opinions an artist can express without losing access to a stage. And spare me the pearl-clutching, podium-pounding, patriotism-pantomiming, just shut up and sing. Macklemore gets political and it's shut up and sing, but Kid Rock gets political and suddenly he's Thomas Paine with a beer koozie. Because shut up and sing never meant shut up and sing. It meant shut up and agree with me. Free speech doesn't mean sh- if you only defend speech you like. The trolls in my replies call me a drug addict who had her kids taken away and isn't even allowed to see them, let alone parent them, all day, every day, 24/7, 365. Someone might want to alert my kids because they keep eating all my food and using enough hot water to qualify as a small municipal utility. The lies are bullshit. Usually delivered by a profile picture of a bald eagle clutching an American flag in one talon and an AR-15 in the other with your spelled wrong in the bio. But they have the right to say it, and I will go to the mat for them to have that right. Then I'll exercise my right to rebut them, ridicule them, roast them, insult them, and drag their dumb argument down the street by their one remaining tooth. That is the deal. Speech, counter-speech, argument, rebuttal, satire, protest, art. Artists have been putting politics into their work forever. They've sung about war, racism, poverty, labor, oppression, revolution, turned anguish into anthems and anger into art. Artists have always poked power directly in its soft, pampered underbelly, and power has always tried to shut them up. And Ed Sheeran, Jesus Christ, did he have an opportunity here? One of the biggest artists on the planet could have looked at these oligarchs, these Epstein class elites accustomed to money making doors open and mouths close, and said, no, you don't get to buy my silence. You don't get to bully, bankroll, browbeat, or billionaire your way into deciding who gets a microphone beside me. Because some things are bigger than ticket sales, sold out stadiums, contracts, and dollar signs. Principle is supposed to be one of them. Instead, what did these powerful men learn? That one of the biggest artists in the world could be pressured and the show would go on. And if that doesn't bother you, change the artist, change the politics, change the protest. Put something you believe down to your fucking marrow into that microphone. Now hand the mute button to a billionaire who despises it. Still comfortable? The First Amendment is the First fucking Amendment for a reason. Freedom doesn't need defending when everybody agrees. It needs defending when we don't. Because is that the world you want to live in? Is that the world you want for your kids, your grandkids? One where everybody learns to swallow their words, lower their voices, and look over their shoulder before speaking their mind because some billionaire, boss, benefactor, or politically connected prick might punish them for it? Where we don't even need censorship anymore because we've been sufficiently scared into censoring ourselves? Fuck that. I don't know about you, but that is not the world I want to live in, and it sure as hell isn't the one I want to leave my kids. So we either stand our ground, hold the line, and protect these rights while they're still ours to protect, or we wash our hands of them and walk away. And I am not walking the fuck away. Are you?
1: Oh boy, I got a scary story for you. Batavia, Illinois, 2:40 in the morning. A woman sees a flashlight, a shadow outside her window. Police say the man in her backyard was a registered sex offender. A military court convicted him in 2024. He'd taken a sailor's key card, let himself into her bedroom, watched her sleep. Eek. He never met the woman in Batavia. He saw her on social media, researched her, found her home address. Researched. Let me translate that word for you. A people search site will sell a report on you for about $2. That's it. 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I use Incogni. 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They send me a report in my email every week. It gives me so much peace of mind. 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

0: Why do you think they're not including those deaths?
1: RFK has directed them not to include it, and I believe it's because it doesn't meet his phony narrative. Look, he doesn't believe that measles is an issue. When I spoke to him over the phone, he wanted to lecture me about natural measles and in many ways making excuses. He blamed Joe Biden for all of this. I mean, he is someone who is not, I think, connected or grounded in reality.
2: Oh, dear God. Governor Josh Shapiro of the great Commonwealth of Pennsylvania.
3: That's right.
2: About Bobby Brainworm. Hey, this guy might know something about this.
4: Nah. If I'm going to get bad news, I want it from him because he's very handsome. Dr. Irwin Gerlinger joins us now. MSNBC medical expert.
2: Dr. Irwin Gerlinger.
5: Here he became Dr. Doom.
4: Dr. Irwin Redlener is the founding director of the National Center for Disaster Preparedness and senior research scholar.
2: Good morning, Dr. Redlener. Hello.
5: Well, hello there, Stephanie. How you doing?
2: The U.S. is about to lose measles elimination status. Over 3,000 cases in the past year, 700 in Pennsylvania alone, because vaccination rates have dropped below the 95% threshold needed to protect people who medically can't get the shot. To Governor Shapiro's thoughts. Your thoughts, Dr. Redlener?
5: Well, it's hard to put in family-friendly words, but the amount of harm that Bobby Kennedy Jr. and his acolytes have produced is unfathomable. And the thing about the measles, which is bad enough on its own, you know, that so many children and people have gotten sick from a disease that's supposed to have been eradicated by sensible scientific-based policies, has reemerged with a vengeance, thanks to our Secretary of Health. If you can only compute that mentally, it's amazing. But the thing that has troubled me and really my colleagues, so the inside buzzing in the academic medicine community, is the destruction of much of our health research capacity, ending grants where scientists were working on how to eliminate cancer and stroke and manage diabetes better or prevent diabetes in the first place. These are the disinvestments that are going to harm us for generations. And it's hard to get those in front of the news cameras when we're talking about a measles outbreak that should never have been there. Mm-hmm. You know, this strategy of distraction is a hallmark of the Trump administration. Something's horrible, we'll find something else horrible to replace yesterday's horrible.
2: Yeah.
5: And that's what we're doing here.
2: Speaking of which, if you thought it was hard to be family friendly, wait till I tell you what Bill Cassidy said.
5: Oh, I can't wait.
2: I know how this makes me. I need every shut up in the shut up canon, Sam. But Bill Cassidy, measles will be Trump's terrible legacy. Well, what's yours going to be, Dr. Bill Cassidy, who was the deciding vote to get Bobby Kennedy in, right?
5: Bill Cassidy is responsible not only for Bobby Kennedy Jr., but for all of the other horrendous health appointments and decisions that were made subsequent to allowing this brainworm-infested charlatan to become the country's most prominent health policy person.
2: So,
5: and this is, he will have to live with this, Cassidy. He ought to be ashamed of himself. I would snatch that guy's license faster than he could turn around.
2: Yep.
5: Really incredible.
2: He said, and I quote, "Misinformation and misguided policies are leaving children and adults unprotected against disease we know how to prevent."
6: Shut up.
2: Okay. I'm just saying it for both of us. Okay. I deeply concern.
5: That was me, by the way, in that recording. You know that, right?
3: Yeah.
2: It deeply concerns me. Oh, is it a Susan Collins level of concern?
3: Yeah.
2: It concerns me. See politicians giving medical advice which has zero scientific backing.
7: Shut the f*** up. Shut all the way the f*** up until you reach the top of shut.
2: Okay, that's good enough. Scaring mothers into delaying or even altogether skipping their child's vaccine is wrong. It makes America sicker, not healthier, said Cassidy.
3: Okay. I wish you could just shut your big yapper!
2: I mean, he's secretary of closing the barn door after the horse is gone, isn't he?
5: He killed the horse.
2: Yeah, and he killed the horse.
8: That's it.
2: And the horse died
5: the
2: of
5: horse
2: a preventable
5: is dead.
2: Yeah.
5: The horse is lying there in the stable.
9: It died of measles.
5: Get out.
2: It died of something preventable that he could have gotten a vaccine for. Okay.
5: Yeah, horse measles,
2: And this one, I say for you, Doc, is just because everything, the corruption, everything is out in the open now. They're so brazen, they just don't care anymore. What? So this one, RFK Jr. to keynote D.C. anti-vax convention. He'll give the keynote address for the Children's Health Defense, the anti-vaccine advocacy organization he co-founded and led prior to becoming head of the nation's health agency. For the past year, he's worked to distance himself from the efforts of the Children's Health Defense. Well, they don't care anymore. Now they're just like, yeah, I'm a proud anti-vaxxer. I don't care how many people die of measles or whatever.
5: Yeah, it's just the whole thing is just absolutely pathetic. You know, it's sort of like the news of the day, and I was talking to Chris about this before. Like every
2: again,
5: single
2: nothing
5: day,
2: you say to Chris matters. It does not matter if it's not to me or on air.
5: Chris,
8: yes,
5: please turn your head away.
8: This okay, not listening. La la la la la.
5: The private conversation.
2: Everyone, stop talking to Chris off air. Okay, go ahead.
5: I totally forgot what I was going to say.
2: All right, sorry.
5: No, we were talking about barrage of daily bad news that we get literally every single day, and one thing distracts from the thing yesterday and it keeps going. And look, I remember, like, just seems like a minute ago that I was worried that Donald Trump sent two grifters, Witkoff and son-in-law Kushner, to be our negotiators for one of the most serious war crises in modern
2: times.
5: And
2: they're negotiating deals for themselves. They don't care about Iran, about Ukraine, right? I mean, that's what's, again, you're right, so out in the open, right?
5: Everything's in the open.
2: I mean, you said, you posted, Russia's on a warpath designed to destroy Ukraine's infrastructure before the winter. This will mean long periods without heat and electricity for many of Ukraine's families, but you can help. And, you know, we link to your great work. Mm-hmm. But we just had David Corn on yesterday with his new book, How Russia Won. I mean, this is the most, and we were saying the biggest hoax is that he ever got convinced anyone this is a hoax when he so clearly is an agent of Russia and a Putin puppet, right? Just parrots Putin's talking points.
5: You know that, I don't know whether David Corn talked about this, but two days ago, Trump calls Zelensky and yells at him for bombing
2: it's
5: Russia's
2: rude.
5: Oil refineries. Are you kidding?
2: Yeah, it's rude. I mean, it's just, it's unbelievable. Yeah. And then, you know, the Russian oligarch financing Don Jr.'s wedding.
5: Yeah.
2: Like I say, that's the story, is everything is out in the open. I mean, their treason, their corruption, they just think we are, because the Supreme Court told them, I guess, that he's above the law.
5: Right, but the Fed chair is an interesting situation,
2: oh,
5: I must say. A little ray of light seeping through the darkness here, which is, I guess is refreshing.
2: Oh my God, I forgot. That's the other thing he was screaming about, Walter the dog me. He's, yes, about the Kennedy Center. What else was he? Oh, about Canada joining the EU. And then Trump screams over hike in interest rates. Interest rates in the United States should be 1% or less because we are the best credit in the world by far. Our country's booming.
9: He doesn't know how the economy works.
2: Hang on, we went in all caps. Lower the interest rates for the United States of America and fast. That's your line. Thank you, Fried.
10: Thank you for your attention to this matter.
2: Okay.
5: What?
2: But
5: you guys are quite the act there, aren't you?
9: We'll take it on the road.
2: They had to raise the rates because of his crappy economy, because of inflation, the Iran war. I mean, but you're right, Doc. And this is his guy, right, that he was threatening the
5: last
2: guy over.
5: We paid over $7 a gallon for gas the other day in New York City.
2: We paid $6.
5: Oh, my God.
2: Yeah.
5: Yeah.
2: Yeah.
5: Yeah.
2: I mean, and diesel, you know, I don't know. Where was this? Yeah, Saturday, America set the record for highest diesel price in history. Sunday, we broke it. Monday, we broke it again. This morning, again, every price you pay is downstream of diesel. Most Americans have no idea what's about to hit them. This is the cost of electing a criminal who only cares about himself. And I think most people do get it. It's not just if you drive a truck. That's how we get everything we buy that comes to our house, to the supermarket, right? I mean, it's going to raise the price of everything again.
5: Yes. Every package of Pop-Tarts is going to be more expensive. Everything. Every single thing.
2: Now you've raised...
5: All moves by diesel.
2: You've raised the great debate of the Stephanie Miller Show, frosted or unfrosted Pop-Tarts.
5: I'm not weighing in. I'm not going to put my influence...
2: Come on, have the courage of your convictions.
5: ...affect a commercial decision. I don't think that's right.
9: Frosted. Frosted.
2: Unfrosted cinnamon is the only kind. Okay. Sorry, Doc. You just when you say Pop Tarts, you trigger the entire Stephanie Miller Show.
5: apparently so.
2: But you're right. The price of everything—that's what people don't get. They're just like, "Oh, I don't drive a truck. How does it affect me? Are you kidding? Everything we get and buy comes, you know."
5: Exactly. From, yeah. Exactly.
2: Yeah. Doc. So, let's talk for a second. You know, again, I think of you trying to help Ukraine, and they do not seem to care anymore. I mean, Russia, it has been proven their satellites are helping them kill us and bomb our bases. And Trump just is, I think they're behaving well. I don't know what to say.
5: No, it's really, really outrageous. And then, like, the icing on this cake, talk about frosting,
2: mm-hmm.
5: Is Mike Johnson dismisses Congress for 7 freaking weeks. So that no decision will be made about AI regulation and control, about the crisis in Ukraine, about the War Powers Act, where it was not applied in Iran. All of this unfinished business, including the Epstein files, which are still frozen and paralyzed in Todd Blanche's inner space there. And look,
2: the impeachment of war criminal Hegseth. Do you think this is a coincidence? UN-backed investigators said they found reasonable grounds to believe the U.S. committed war crimes in 2 strikes in Iran, including the school in Manab. I mean, it's a coincidence that they're like, got to go. I mean, this party.
5: No, but that impeachment possibility, which never would have happened, but the possibility of a vote on impeaching Hegseth is why Mike Johnson sent all the Congress home.
2: Yep, exactly.
5: All the House.
2: Cowards, cowards, every one of them.
5: Horrifying.
2: Thank you for not swearing during the Bill Cassidy segment.
5: I swore internally.
2: Okay, I know you did. I can see your face.
9: Use your inside voice.
2: Inside voice.
9: Yeah.
2: All right. Love you, Dr. Redliner.
5: See you next week. Stephanie?
2: Yes?
5: Yes, people should, if they could, go to ucap.help/standwithukraine and just sign up and give a note of support for the Ukrainian people. It will get to them and it will really make a difference.
2: All right.
5: Yes.
2: And we link to all that on our social media in case you missed it. All right.
5: It. Yes,
2: love you, honey.
5: Bye, guys.
2: Okay.
10: Thanks, Doc.
2: 19 minutes after the hour.
9: Right. I went back and watched the video of his what he said.
2: Yeah.
9: There was nothing anti-Semitic. It was against the government of Israel, absolutely.
2: Yeah. Yes. Yeah.
9: But there was nothing anti-Semitic.
2: Which Hillary, we just played audio. Right. I think she threaded that needle beautifully.
9: Mm-hmm.
2: For someone that's been called a neoliberal or, whatever. Yeah. Macklemore coming off tour was the promoter's decision. Sharon said it was not mine. Macklemore's contract for the tour was with the promoter, not me. That appears to corroborate both Macklemore and Robert Kraft's version of events. Kyle Kalinske had some thoughts on this, Carlos. Hang on one sec.
11: We have the threat of freedom of speech from billionaires, from the Epstein class, from corporations, from assholes like Robert Kraft. Why should Macklemore not be able to take a stage because your 80-some-odd-year-old Zionist feelings got hurt? You and your feelings. You're just a pervert billionaire. Okay, he's standing up against little babies being blown up. And you're such a petty little narcissistic, selfish-ass authoritarian bitch. You can't handle it.
9: Wow.
2: Maybe he'll get the opening spot.
9: Yeah.
12: Wow. No notes. I guess Kraft was trying to massage the answer. You see what I did there?
9: Hey, yeah. I see what you did.
12: It's very dangerous when something that is innocuous as that statement, as wanting peace between people.
2: Yeah.
12: We're not saying that everybody on any side are complete angels. Obviously, there's been conflict going on in that region for thousands
2: yes,
12: of years.
2: Yes, I've been accused of being on Hamas's side when I say anything about anything.
9: I know.
2: But I
12: but
2: just,
12: it's very dangerous. It is very dangerous when private businesses shut down free speech. And again, there's these comedians online that pretend to champion free speech, and they're nowhere to be heard from.
4: Yeah.
12: Every comic, regardless of your political stance, should say, this is dangerous. When somebody can say something as innocuous as that, free Palestine at a concert, which they're saying in Israel by Israeli Jews are marching and saying probably the same thing, if not the exact same thing.
2: And Carlos,
12: I don't see how it could be viewed in the context that Kraft thinks it is.
2: Yeah, and also, once again, just how out of step this administration is with the public. Trump administration is prepping $2.8 billion taxpayer-funded bomb sale to Israel. I mean, this is the deal would be the largest single sale of the devastating 2,000-pound bombs in the last few years. It would be paid for with cash from, of course, American taxpayers.
12: Yeah, even Tucker Carlson was posting about that. The size of these 2,000-pound bombs, way more power than Hiroshima on some of the heat index, the heat of the sun. It's gone unchecked. And Jimmy Carter wrote the book in 1978, I believe, called Peace, Not Apartheid. And I don't view Jimmy Carter as somebody that I guess Robert Kraft would not allow Jimmy Carter in his stadium. Had Jimmy Carter said that now?
2: Yeah. Do we?
12: This is how far we've come.
2: Can we find that Hillary Clinton thing about Israel? We'll see if we have it. But I just thought she threaded the. Just saying, I love Israel. I hate Netanyahu and his policies. Just like I love America. I hate Trump and his policies. Period.
12: Just like, wasn't he in trouble before October 7th? Netanyahu.
2: Oh yeah.
12: There was huge protests. He was about to lose the election.
2: Yeah.
12: And
2: and then he ignored
12: you can stand
2: warning,
12: with the
2: warnings.
12: People, you can stand against the government like we do here. We love America. Right. We don't like MAGA. It's pretty easy to separate.
2: Yeah. You said it beautifully. Republicans are awful and Jesus hates them. I think
12: Well, Jesus came to me last night. According to many people, unfortunately, Mehdi Hassan, you can't prove that it didn't happen. So Jesus did come to me and tell me that he hates Republicans.
2: All right. We just were saying I have a ridiculous religious stack now. It's not religion, Carlos. It's the people that misuse it, I guess, whether it's Islam
12: but
2: or Christianity.
12: But that sounds like guns.
2: So
12: it sounds like guns.
2: Yeah,
12: it sounds like guns aren't the problem. It's the people who misuse it.
4: Really,
12: it's the guns. It's the religion.
2: What's happening?
12: Sorry.
4: Netanyahu.
2: Hi, Free Speech TV Land. It's match day.
9: I'm
2: going to get another hat and a brooch.
9: Not that kind of match. Frontline funders will match your gift dollar for dollar today. So if you give $10, it's going to double to $20.
2: Yes. Boom. We had Jessica Tarloff of Fox News on. Yep. We were talking about how huge their platform is. Mm-hmm. But she's one little teeny tiny liberal.
9: That's right.
2: And that sea of right wingers. And I'm telling you, this is your network. It's one of the only places you get truth tellers 24/7. Go to freespeech.org/donate.
9: Right. I went back and watched the video of his what he said.
2: Yeah.
9: There was nothing anti-Semitic. It was against the government of Israel, absolutely.
12: Yes.
2: Yeah.
9: But there was nothing anti-Semitic.
2: Which Hillary, we just played audio.
9: Right.
2: I think she threaded that needle beautifully.
9: Mm-hmm.
2: For someone that's been called a neoliberal or whatever. Yeah. Macklemore.
10: Stephanie Miller.

0: Do I, though?
1: Yeah, we were just talking to Dr. Redliner about gas prices, diesel, et cetera. This is Drudge Report, gas pain, prices set to spike. Ron said, every day Trump and Republicans are actively making life less affordable for Americans with tariffs, wars, and incompetence. 16 of the U.S. wealthiest billionaires are going to flood the zone with culture war drivel and lies to dupe people into voting against themselves. We were just talking to Jessica Tarloff about that. She's in the midst of it on Fox News. They're going to do this every time.
2: Yeah.
1: Just flood the zone with all this bull about culture war and stuff that does not affect anyone's life because every single indicator is running against them.
2: And as she said, when you're talking the economy and they bring up culture war stuff, that means you won.
1: Exactly. Did you see this reporter? Do you acknowledge that they're raising rates to bring down prices because of the war in Iran to Trump? No, they're doing it to make Trump do as bad as possible. What do you mean they're?
2: Who's the guy that you put
1: in charge of the Fed? The problem is we have the greatest economy in history. No one's buying it.
2: Nope.
1: Okay.
2: He doesn't go to the grocery store every day. He doesn't buy gas every day.
1: Yeah, he just said to a crowd in North Carolina, it's not that expensive. It's like, you don't drive. You've never driven.
2: Ever in his life.
1: Right. He's from New York City.
2: Right.
1: Then
2: he grew up rich, so he had a driver to drive him to school or whatever.
1: Joe Walsh said, we just don't talk enough about how sick in the head he is. He is humanly incapable of caring about anything or anyone but himself. We don't talk about that enough. He's a sociopath. It explains everything he says and does. We just don't talk about that enough. We're doing our part, Joe. Okay. I love this. Deborah on social media after we had David Corn on yesterday, we were mentioning how Russia...
2: We had Corn?
1: Yes, we had Corn yesterday. That's why it came out today. Because we were talking about having it yesterday. Deborah, reacting to his book, How Russia Won, she said, listening to Stephanie Miller and David Corn, and I can't understand why Trump has never been charged with something. Complicity with Russia? How is he not a traitor? He is a traitor, Debriana.
3: I am a traitor.
1: Okay, this is what I mean, people's, memory hole, right, about the Mueller report. Yes, there was massive collusion, but he also committed 10 counts of obstruction of justice that obscured them getting to the actual criminal threshold of criminal conspiracy.
2: Yep.
1: But yes, he belonged in prison for that and not in the Oval Office. Back starting 10 years ago was the original
2: sin. In prison for it all, for everything.
1: And when I say original sin, I don't mean he had a lot of felonies before that, financial, sexual. I'm just talking about the crime that got him into office, right?
2: Yeah.
1: It's true, but you hear the story again, whether you read David Corn's book or you go back and read one of Malcolm Nance's, and you're like, how did we let this happen? And now everything he's doing, like we said to Dr. Redliner, Chris, is out in the open.
2: Yep.
1: He is an open traitor to the United States. Russia is helping them kill our troops and destroy our bases, and he's on Putin's side.
2: Yeah.
1: I don't know what more you would need.
2: He's made us the bad guys, I'm embarrassed.
1: How about this one? Tucker Carlson, Trump admitted covering up the Epstein files. In late 2025,
2: do we believe Tucker Carlson?
1: Yes,
2: do
1: on this.
2: Okay.
1: The president reversed course and signed the Epstein Files Transparency Act into law. Millions of documents were released, but in the end, many were redacted. Millions others were held back. And the DOJ has brought no new charges against alleged Epstein-connected perpetrators. When I asked Carlson about this, he says in the summer of 25, he personally pressed Trump to release all the Epstein-related documents to no avail. My position from the beginning with Trump, I said it to Trump, was I don't understand why you would ever keep any of this stuff secret. And I got a bunch of different answers. Carlson was unconvinced by the president's explanations for why the files had been withheld. I don't feel any need to cover for Epstein. So I said, well, you shouldn't either. In the end, it came from Trump directly. What came from him directly, I asked Carlson. The order to cover it up came from Trump. I asked him why, and he gave me this long, very emotional explanation that it was all a plot against him like Russiagate. I mean, oh my God. All right, 29 minutes after the hour, Dana Goldberg is coming up.
4: I want to bring up something that happened on social media this week when I was talking about the racist, misogynist, xenophobic Southern Baptist president of Southern Baptist Theological Seminary, Al Mohler, and a guy said that I was defaming Al Mohler, and so I responded that I said what I said because it's true, and this clown jumped in with this. There is no need to use language like that. You clearly need to read James about taming the tongue. My dude, I don't give a fiddler's fart if you like my language or not. But as I responded, for those who can't see what's on the screen, I'm a theologian who cusses a lot, especially when talking about people like Al Mohler, who support white supremacy, misogyny, xenophobia, and bigotry towards the LGBTQIA community. I don't think Jesus gives a shit about my vocabulary, but he does care about overturning systems of oppression. Where are we at? Don't come on the podcast. Don't come on my social media talking about you don't like my vocabulary. Keep scrolling. Find something else
0: to
4: watch.
0: You don't have to listen. You don't have to watch. There was a time in probably YouTube, right, where we probably both were in the position, in the place where he's at, where profanity offended you, especially if someone was talking about the Lord and also cussing. That time is long gone, because one thing that I understand is that, one, that Bible, that scripture where it's talking about a curse is not talking about language at all. It's simply not talking about modern American English. No. It wasn't even talking about language at all.
4: It was talking about blessing and cursing people, like a pox on your houses and shit.
0: And so like people are like, well, it's unbecoming. It's whatever it is. If you don't like it, keep scrolling. Though you don't go into stores you don't like buying from. You ain't got to watch a podcast or listen to or watch a stream or listen to a podcast you don't want to hear from. Find something else to do and mind the business that pays you. I promise you it ain't going to hurt nobody's feelings over here.
4: Right, right. But I think Jesus cares a lot more about using language that dehumanizes, language that's racist, language that's xenophobic and misogynist, than he does about me saying, fuck.
1: Hey there, it's Stephanie Miller. Sexy Liberal is back for one night only. Trust me, you don't want to miss this one. I'm bringing the whole original crew, of course. John Fugelsang, Hal Sparks, Brangela, Big Laughs, Blunt Truths. Honestly, a little sanity for once. And we are not stopping there. Mark Hamill is joining us. Senator Adam Schiff and Glenn Kirshner from the Justice Matters podcast, rounding out the lineup live on stage with us days before the midterms when we need this the most. Come laugh, come recharge. Leave ready to win for some sanity. Saturday, October 24th, 8 p.m., the Saban Theater in Beverly Hills. Seats are going fast. Grab a standard ticket to be in the room with us or go VIP for $200 and hang around after for a meet and greet. Meet me and the gang. Snap a photo. Say hey. Flying in for it, we've got a hotel near the Saban with a special rate for our people. One show, one night. Let's get it right. Tickets at sexyliberal.com. Some of the proceeds go to getting out the vote. This is the midterm party. Do not miss it. Sexyliberal.com.

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0: We are now 48 days from our president declaring another stolen election. He's trying every trick to try to steal it himself. The Supreme Court foiled his plan to stop mail-in voting. So now he's offering $5,000 to every adult if the Republicans win, only if they win, which is crazy. Also crazy that the idea that he would give us our own money as some kind of a gift.
1: It's a great point.
2: Yeah.
1: It's our money. I haven't heard anyone make that. Right. To steal your money and then give it back to you. You're welcome.
2: Uh-huh.
1: He also, we mentioned this earlier, but this is all they've got are threats. So Trump goes to North Carolina. Hang on a second. This was very helpful, I think, to the Republican there. He took the stage in North Carolina, declared the state one of the worst in the whole nation.
2: Yeah.
1: He called Roy Cooper, who was, I think, up by at least 10 points over the Republican candidate last I saw. He called him a murderer protector, which is based on a complete lie.
2: Oh,
1: it was someone, the fact checker Daniel Dale said the North Carolina Corrections Department has said the man charged served his sentence and was not released early. So that's all he's got is lies. And then threats. He said he would not give them, hurricane relief unless they vote
2: for
1: him.
2: Yeah.
1: He also downplayed high gas prices. He said it is a very inexpensive price to pay. The national average for a gallon of gas is $4.37. Diesel prices, of course, are at also record highs, as we've been talking about. He said it's a very inexpensive price to pay for what we've done.
2: Oh.
1: Is it now? Remember, it's a little more. It's more. It was a lot more. But it's going to come tumbling down. It's going to come like a rocket ship in reverse.
2: He's been saying that for 6 months now. It's about ready to come down. It's about ready to come down.
1: And then he said, I won't give you disaster relief unless you vote for the Republican. Okay. Wow, wow, wow. Bribes, lies, and I don't...
2: Thighs.
1: Threats. Right. Something.
2: Bribes, lies, and thighs.
1: Sure. What? Okay. Look at sweet summer child Joe Rogan waking up. Here we go.
3: One of the things that people loved about Trump was no more wars.
4: Yeah.
3: No more wars. No more unnecessary wars.
4: That was the one thing I couldn't argue with.
3: Yeah.
4: You know, like, okay, well, yeah, we don't need to be in a war.
3: Yeah, and that's what we hoped. Sure. But it seems like we're in one.
4: Seems like it. They won't call it that, but that's what it seems like to me.
3: What are they calling it? A conflict?
4: Yeah,
3: what are
4: conflict, they military it? Conflict. Same as Vietnam.
3: Jesus Christ.
4: Yeah.
2: That's all you can say.
1: Oh, the manosphere waking up from their nap all sleepy.
2: He has been anti-war for
1: sure.
2: The entire time,
1: so he's the one that helped Trump get elected, believing the lie that he was Mr. Yes. No More Wars. Okay, got it. I got it. I just was getting up to date.
2: Well, we welcome your vote, Joe Rogan.
1: Sure we do. Oh, as we do, Ron White, who was the Rogan guest, also in the manosphere. His thoughts on Texas.
2: Oh, go ahead. Okay. Mm-hmm.
4: Tallarico didn't cost this state $6 million in fines and lawsuits, and that happened to Paxson. Guess who paid that $6 million? You and me. Paid the $6 million for his bribery and how he ever got out of this stuff. He was impeached by the House. His own party impeached him, 121 votes to 22. And then the Senate put him back in because they didn't want to lose the seat. And but he's a criminal, just a piece of
2: You sent me a lot of stuff I had to bleep yesterday.
1: I know. Yeah. You're welcome. Okay.
2: Thanks. Did she do that to you when I was on vacation, Sam?
5: Yes.
1: You know why? I'm feeling torchy and pitchforky and French revolutiony.
2: Okay.
1: Do we have Who Let the Doge Out? Remember Doge? Remember we said this whole thing is a scam? It's not about saving money. It's about stopping investigations into Elon Musk companies, right?
2: Mm-hmm.
1: And about... Okay. The federal government paid employees nearly $10 billion not to work last year under cuts led by President Trump's infamous DOGE, according to a new report.
2: Mm-hmm.
1: The Trump administration's attack on the federal workforce ended up squandering money rather than saving it. After promising to cut waste, Trump set billions upon billions in taxpayer dollars on fire to quite literally pay people not to do jobs they loved, from researching cancer cures to taking care of our national parks and so much else, said Senator Patty Murray.
6: Who let the
2: Doge?
6: Who let the
2: Doge?
1: It cost us money. It didn't save any money. Okay. But then we had to rehire all the... Oh, my God, I can't. I can't.
2: I need to replace my voice with Sam's on that one because Sam has the...
5: He is smoky.
2: Yeah.
5: His voice is smoky.
2: Say Doge.
7: Doge.
2: Yeah, yeah, we need to replace
1: mine. What
2: did
1: I say about the... Okay, so the GOP, it's all lies,
2: yeah,
1: threats, and...
2: Thighs.
1: What?
2: Lies.
1: No. So this is Republican Tom Emmer said beef is less than $2 a pound for ground beef. The average national price for a pound of ground beef was $6.89 in July. Do we have? Yes, here he is talking about how great everything.
8: With the groceries, for instance, you got to start talking about. We still have work to do. There's no question. But eggs are at pre-pandemic prices. Beef is at less than $2 a pound for ground beef. We lowered your taxes. We sealed the border. You got to talk about the things you have done.
1: No.
8: I think we've got a lot to run on.
1: Yeah.
8: All the Democrats have is something to run against. That's not the way to win elections.
2: Okay, these people are talking about like the pandemic was yesterday. It was 6 years ago at this point.
1: Thank you. Sorry. Lowered your taxes if you are... a kajillionaire. Forbes, the uber wealthy got uber wealthier in 2025. Forbes 400, excuse me, is richer than ever, worth a combined $8 trillion, up from $6.6 trillion in 2025. Overall, the 20 very richest people in America have gotten nearly $1 trillion richer over the past year. As a group, they're now worth a record $4 trillion. No, you have not lowered our taxes. You haven't done anything except raise prices with tariffs and this ridiculous war.
2: It's expensive to exist right now.
1: Yes, and also they're Wall Street Journal board blasts GOP senator for publicly praising tariffs while secretly seeking exemptions for.
2: Oh,
1: of course, because of Senator
2: Katie Britt,
1: crazy from her kitchen.
2: Uh huh.
1: Senator crazy in the kitchen. Remember her, Senator Katie Britt?
2: Crazy with
1: a K. I did a little skit. You know what? That's become my specialty is crazy right-wing bitches. Yes, Wall Street Journal, that communist rag, writes, talking up tariffs is a way for Republicans to stay on Trump's good side, but in practice, those tariffs hurt their constituents, thus the pleas behind closed doors. Step right up, Alabama Senator Katie Britt. What the media won't tell you is that President Trump's tariffs work, Ms. Britt wrote in February, after the Supreme Court rejected Trump's tariffs. What Ms. Briz won't tell you is that she was privately seeking exemptions 10 months earlier.
2: Of course she was. She's a whore.
1: They're all, oh, my goodness.
2: She's whoring herself out for money.
1: Okay, fine. I was going to just sidestep that misogyny for just... She is a liar and a hypocrite is what my point was.
2: And she's whoring herself out for money.
1: Okay, fine. All right, fine. I thought you meant it in the traditional sense.
2: I don't know what her proclivities are there.
1: All right, fine. Joanne and...
2: She may be. I don't know.
1: Does she do it for money? Who can say? Hi, Joanne in Texas. Hello.
9: Hi, how are you?
1: Good. Go ahead.
9: Okay. I think that with Mitch McConnell, the reason that it's so important to keep him in the Senate is I suspect that if the Republicans lose control of the Senate, they're gonna get maybe Alito to quit, step down, and then put Aileen Cannon on the bench.
1: No!
9: And they need that one vote.
1: No! Oh, God. Do I need my nightmares to get worse? Okay.
2: He knows that Aileen Cannon will do what he wants.
1: Okay. She's a judicial whore, I'm guessing.
2: She's a judicial whore.
1: Is your implication?
2: Yes.
1: Okay.
2: I don't know if she's the other kind of whore. I have no idea.
1: All right. Let's not get happy, but here is Harry Enton.
10: To borrow from President Trump's language, big league. Big league. That is a big shift that we are seeing, and you can see it right here. It is the party ID margin. That is, you identify as a Democrat or Republican. If you're independent, push them to one side or the other. And what you see here is a fundamental shift going on here. You know, back in 2024, in early September, this foreshadowed Donald Trump's victory. Republicans led on party ID by 2 points. Last year at this point, it was just a 1-point lead for the Democrats. Look at where we are now. That Democratic advantage... up like a rocket. These are very good numbers for Democrats. Now up by 8 points in terms of party ID.
1: That's a big deal because, you know, we used to say, like, oh, the brand is just unpopular. Jessica Tarloff and I talked about it a little earlier, Chris, that, you know, it used to be like, oh, it's the worst thing in some red areas to say you're a Democrat. That seems to be, even that seems to be changing. Yeah. So it's not just the generic ballot. It's the people that are willing to identify as Democrats. And here's the most important one. All Senate primaries saw an explosion in Democratic turnout.
2: Yeah.
1: That's the important one. Democrats are seeing an explosion in voter turnout propelled by a surge in competitive elections and an engaged base. Senate Democratic primaries across the country saw huge spikes in voters this year. Across all 30 states, the median increase was about 45%. That's a BFD.
2: Yeah.
1: A Republican pollster said it is occurring regularly and often enough that you cannot deny it. So let's go. Let's keep building this blue tsunami, kids. Let's do it. Senator Hotakis Finch, as we like to say, Senator Ossoff.
5: There is no reason in the richest country on earth that any American should fear that if they get sick, they won't be able to afford health care.
7: Yes.
5: That they will face medical debt, bankruptcy,
7: yes,
5: foreclosure, economic ruin. We have the resources to make sure that every single American can get the care they need.
1: Yeah. This headline, GOP reps have a screaming match over gas tax. It seems like Republicans are in disarray.
2: I believe
1: Democrats
2: they are
1: on the march.
2: Yes.
1: A late-night meeting in Speaker Johnson's office went off the rails, with multiple sources describing the session as the most contentious of the year. A lot of firing, a lot of swearing. Mm. Everybody fired up, one source said. Arguing over, does it matter? Does it matter?
2: Suspending the gas tax.
1: Okay. Okay, Democrats pounce on J.D. Vance's Give Us Another Chance. Yeah, that was the most pathetic campaign message.
2: You want to hear that again?
1: Yeah, I would.
2: Okay.
1: I'd like to hear him begging. Yes.
2: All right, here we go.
11: But there's a lot of work left to do. Don't give power to the people who cause the problems that we're fixing. Give us another chance, or give us another couple of years to continue to work on the amazing things that we've been doing for the past 2 years.
1: Oh, I see. Do you have Sarah McLachlan? I hear. Oh, do you? I hear in the arms of the angels behind him, because, right? It's just, please, our party's about to be put down. We only have minutes. Please help us. J.D. Vance delighted Democrats when he told a podcast that part of his closing message was to give us another chance. Aren't they? Isn't he admitting that they fucked up? I think so. Yeah. It's either your abuser asking for another chance or okay. Give us another chance.
12: All your time waiting.
1: So sad. So cold.
2: Shivering.
1: We're so lonely.
2: Tied up to the fence.
1: So cold.
2: Shivering in the snow.
1: Yes.
2: Uh-huh.
1: That's in the winter. We're in the summer one where they're too hot.
2: Oh. We can't see dogs sweat.
1: Okay. Hawaii Senator Brian Schatz said, if you are in the Democratic messaging business, it's important that everyone sees this. Give us another chance is the most mind-boggling midterm pitch I've ever heard in my life. Would you help a shivering Republican Party? They're sorry they made duty all over the economy. We made a duty. We're sorry.
2: One tear coming from their eye.
1: One single tear.
2: Uh-huh.
1: All right. 46. All right. Nice try. Nice try, couch. Okay. 47 minutes after the hour. Mike, I saved a couple of Sarah Longwell, you know, Republican strategist,
13: yeah.
1: But this is just up your alley. She said Democrats have to find a way to overwhelm the lies of the Republican triangle of doom with truth, and they do not have the media amplification system in place to do it. They rely singularly on the mainstream media, but obviously that's not enough. She said, I want the entire Democratic Party to understand that they are competing with the narrative dominance of Donald Trump and the right-wing infotainment media ecosystem. They need to be out there all the time messaging. This is why I always say what you do and hopefully everybody in this universe does is so important, because it's hard, because the thing is, we always say, how can anyone believe like Haitians are eating dogs and cats? And because they have this enormous media ecosystem, right?
13: Yeah. Well, and I think the Democratic donor class needs to start investing in building out the ecosystem, because we hear a lot about this talent thing. And if I have to hear one more person talk about finding the left's Joe Rogan, I might jump off a bridge.
2: Yeah.
13: But it's we need people that are going to go and invest, and you're going to go invest in a lot of different voices. You're going to go help the Adam Mocklers of the world, and the Isaiah Martins of the world, and so many others out there to go build their content apparatuses. And I feel like on our side right now, our candidates are stronger at messaging than the ecosystem is. Then on the right, their candidates are an absolute disaster, but their ecosystem is stronger than ours. So it's sort of an inverse problem. And what you find is a lot of the Democratic donor class. They want to give money to things that are going to either make money back or they want to donate directly to the candidates. And, you know, I talk about building an independent media company. I mean that. Like, I've built everything. I'm not taking a single dime from anybody else. I don't even want to be honest with you. But I got to tour the Daily Wire studio in Nashville when they invited me out to do a show, and they were so proud to show me how big it was and how many stages they had and how many sound stuff they had and all this other crap. And they had like 40 people working there. And the idea that like any of us, even like Crooked Media, would have 40 people in a big studio, like that just simply doesn't exist in the Democratic Party. It's a real problem.
1: I said from my basement next to my garage. Yes.
2: With the spiders crawling on the wall.
1: Not kidding.
13: I mean, I'll tell you, just to add to that, is like I'm one of the few content creators that has my own studio, and I was only able to do that because I sold one of my startups and bought a studio space not far from my house for somebody that was trying to get rid of it. So it's tough. Most people are doing it from their basement.
1: Yeah, yeah. And I will always support Adam Mockler because he thinks I'm turning 40.
7: Yes.
1: Now,
13: well,
1: and he did not say that to Kathy Griffin.
13: I thought you were turning 38. So
7: Oh my God.
2: See, I knew it.
13: I'm just saying, I've been on this show for 5 minutes. My theme song was delayed and you have not harassed me once.
14: Dude, eventually Stephanie and I are going to be the same age.
2: Yeah.
7: Yes, very soon.
1: So, Mike, obviously we're in bathing in the good news from the Supreme Court, which is rare these days. And these are the kind of headlines I like to see. Democrats and activist groups plan to push back if Trump tries to interfere in the midterms. This is what we keep saying, right, is we hope people are – because there's going to be 16 other ways. Like, you know, we have this victory today on mail-in, right? But just what was your reaction to that and – what are the other 16 things they're going to try?
13: Yeah. Well, it's nice to know that there is some kind of floor for the Supreme Court, and mail-in balloting appears to be one of them, right? Same with the Republicans. They don't want to pass the SAVE Act, although I don't think they've actually thought through the consequences of the SAVE Act. If they did that, it would actually be really bad for their own people. Same with mail-in voting, by the way. Plenty of Republicans use mail-in voting. I think that the wave that I think we're on the verge of experiencing is probably too big for them to be able to rig. And what I worry about is where there's really close elections, like in Alaska, where it's kind of weird, far away, ranked choice voting, that they send a couple FBI agents up there and they're able to just kind of screw with it. That's what keeps me up at night more than anything. But I think you've got to be prepared for whatever they're going to do. And I spend a lot of time thinking about, like, what happens if they don't, you know, seat Democratic members in California because the voting took too long and they say that they didn't win legitimately. And that keeps Mike Johnson in power. And the truth of the matter, guys, is like, if they don't seat people that are democratically elected, we're in pitchforks territory, right? Yeah. Pitchforks and torches. Like that's where it goes. And I don't want to quite let my mind go there yet because that's a very different problem.
1: Yeah.
13: I assume that the most likely scenario here is that Trump will do everything he can to screw with the election. They will remove people off the rolls like they always do. So go check your voting. Make sure that you're registered, whatever state you're in. They're going to do stuff like that. And then at the end, he's just going to complain. And we'll probably just move on with the big midterm loss, and he'll keep on grifting, and we'll start investigating the crap out of him. That's what I hope happens, but be prepared for anything, because this guy is evil. He's just an evil man. I don't know how else to describe it.
1: Yeah, well, this piece, Mike, says Democratic state parties announced Monday they're launching an operation for the midterms calling New Battlefield Project, intended to recruit 10,000 volunteers to guard polling places in case armed federal officers show up. Activists are planning mass protests if the Trump administration tries to interfere with voting or ballot counting. Legal scholars are distributing white papers advising judges what they should do if the government tries to seize ballots. The unprecedented efforts are a response to Trump's equally unprecedented moves to interfere in this year's midterms.

0: Stephanie. All right. Senator Mazie Hirono, this was about Kash Patel, but I love that you thought maybe it was Hegseth, because it's hard to tell which cabinet drunk are we talking about?
1: I can't tell them apart.
0: That's a good game show. Which cabinet drunk? Judge Jeanine's not in the cabinet.
1: No, she's not.
0: Okay, but they're in Brett Kavanaugh's not technically. All right, well, let's widen it out to who. Which Trump administration drunk? Okay, here she is.
2: You have been so drunk that briefings have been rescheduled so you could sleep it off. When challenged by Senator Van Hollen at the Appropriation Committee hearing several months ago to take an alcoholism test, you agreed. Senator Van Hollen has posted the results of his test. We are still awaiting you posting your results of your test.
3: That is such bull. I can hardly stand it.
4: Okay. It's the Stephanie Miller Show.
0: It's one of our favorite drops.
1: Yeah.
0: Mazie Hirono.
1: Yeah, she's great.
0: She has a lot of aloha in her. And also mahalo, possibly. Okay, let's go to Norm in Florida.
1: And WikiWiki.
0: Right?
1: Yeah.
0: Yeah. Okay, hi, Norm in Florida. Hello.
5: Hi. Good to talk to you.
0: You too.
5: I think that we have such, anytime I think about Trump, I don't even have enough swear words to describe him.
0: Me neither. I have
5: to invent some new words at some point.
0: Yeah.
5: Or this incompetent cabinet. Anyway, I think there are so many great, I just can't see how the Senate and at least the Congress doesn't turn over, which is great. Because he does have to be held accountable, and he does have to be, I would say, made to suffer. But I don't want to be nasty about it. But I would love to see him. I want to see him suffer.
0: Okay.
5: That's bad. But anyway,
0: this is what all of our empathic. See, this is empathetic liberals have just become. This is what I said. Trump made me mean.
1: I think you should read that message you just got.
0: I haven't even finished it yet.
1: I think we should.
0: We're in a we hate everybody mood.
1: I think you should.
0: Except for Joy Reid, who we love.
6: I refuse to watch Barry Weiss's products. I think she came there to destroy 60 Minutes and leave the shell of it like a zombie so that the shell exists. But she scooped out the journalism and the credibility and replaced it with a 60 Minutes clone. And so what she wants to do is take the shell of that, but instead insert in it pro-Trump, pro-Israel, pro-oligarchy, pro-AI, pro-dictator. She's turning it into like 60 Minutes in Russia.
0: And the thing I don't get, Chris, is the ratings are terrible. The ratings are way down, and the ratings for CBS Evening News in the toilet. Mm-hmm. So, like, you used to go, like, oh, well, you know, they're doing their businesses. They're going to do business-friendly things. They're just sucking up to a 30% approval rating, decrepit old criminal, and they're losing business because of it.
1: Here's the thing. They still do great journalism, but because they do propaganda, like this interview with the people that were shot down, nobody's going to watch it. But Leslie Stahl this past weekend had a great report on the pay for pardons bullcrap that Trump has in place. It was a great report, but nobody saw it because 60 Minutes is now propaganda.
0: Thank you for mentioning that.
1: Okay.
0: I have a story I haven't even gotten to yet. And it's an industry now. Mm-hmm. We'll talk to Glenn Kirshner about it tomorrow. But pardon brokers offer to put pressure on the president at sky high costs. It is illegal to sell pardons. That's what they're doing. Jack Berkman and his partner, Jacob Wall, this is a story. Lobbyists and right wing provocateurs, they've become avatars of the lucrative new cottage industry of brokers courting those seeking pardons from President Trump. On the first day in office, he cleared more than 1,500 people charged. We remember the January 6th terrorists. Dozens of clemency grants for white-collar criminals, often wealthy and well-connected, have followed. But it would come with a price. One person, they told it'll cost him $300,000 to help him get a pardon, blah, blah, blah. I mean, this story just goes on and on. There has never been such a dizzying pardon economy as there is in Washington right now, a wild west of clemency populated by MAGA-connected brokers and influencers where the old norms have largely been tossed aside. Previously, those seeking clemency went through the Justice Department. Well, there's no rules anymore. right? About 70% of Trump's clemency actions in the second term were not routed through the Justice Department. And that number is 92% when you include the January 6th cases, according to a CBS News analysis. There's an industry that's built up around helping people get access to the system that should be free, that should be available to everyone, said one analyst.
1: Pardon broker is a new career that you can have in D.C.
0: Because he's so corrupt, right? 58 minutes after the hour, Dana Goldberg next.

0: See, gay people are kind of like cannabis plants or foreskins. If an almighty God really hated them, he'd stop creating so many. There are less than 10 references to homosexuality in the Bible, and most of them have been twisted to serve a prejudice that's directly at odds with the teachings of Jesus. And yet, Christianity has allowed the homophobes to set terms that Jesus himself clearly rejected. If anyone's trying to use the Bible to justify any meanness to LGBTQ people, they've always got to go around Jesus. Being gay is natural. Hating gay is a lifestyle choice. And unlike being gay, homophobia is highly curable.
1: Hi, and welcome back, kiddies. Just 857 days left to go in our countdown to liberty. And what a day it's been in the beautiful Donald Trump neighborhood. Kash Patel and the FBI.

0: like history. He says it's ideologically skewed. Actually, it's just facts, and Donald Trump, if there's one thing he can't stand, it's facts. That happens every day. Hey, welcome back. We'll catch you next time. I wonder what Donald's going to do tomorrow. Could be fun.
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2: I want to bring up something that happened on social media this week when I was talking about the racist, misogynist, xenophobic Southern Baptist, president of Southern Baptist Theological Seminary, Al Mohler, and a guy said that I was defaming Al Mohler. And so I responded that I said what I said because it's true. And this clown jumped in with this. There is no need to use language like that. You clearly need to read James about taming the tongue. My dude, I don't give a fiddler's fart if you like my language or not. But as I responded, for those who can't see what's on the screen, I'm a theologian who cusses a lot, especially when talking about people like Al Mohler, who support white supremacy, misogyny, xenophobia, and bigotry towards the LGBTQIA community. I don't think Jesus gives a shit about my vocabulary, but he does care about overturning systems of oppression. Where are we at? Don't come on the podcast. Don't come on my social media talking about you don't like my vocabulary. Keep scrolling, find something else
3: to
2: watch.
3: You don't have to listen. You don't have to watch. There was a time in probably YouTube, right, where we probably both were in the position, in the place where he's at, where profanity offended you, especially if someone was talking about the Lord and also cussing. That time is long gone, because one thing that I understand is that, one, that Bible, that scripture where it's talking about a curse is not talking about language at all. It's certainly not talking about modern American English. No. It wasn't even talking about language at all.
2: It was talking about blessing and cursing people, like a pox on your houses and shit.
3: And so like people are like, well, it's unbecoming. It's whatever it is. If you don't like it, keep scrolling. Though you don't go into stores you don't like buying from. You ain't got to watch a podcast or listen to or watch a stream or listen to a podcast you don't want to hear from. Find something else to do and mind the business that pays you. I promise you it ain't going to hurt nobody's feelings over here.
2: Right, right. But I think Jesus cares a lot more about using language that dehumanizes, language that's racist, language that's xenophobic and misogynist than he does about me saying fuck.
4: Trump and Fox News have created an unreal world.
1: This Epstein thing does seem to be different. His base does not seem to be buying this unbelievably clumsy cover-up.
4: Well, by definition, a cult is a group of people who believe something which is not real. Trump and Fox News have created an unreal world. You know, a world where trickle-down economics actually makes, you know, average people wealthy. A world where unions steal from their workers and don't help workers. A world where there's no climate change. They have created this unreality, and the GOP has fallen into it.

0: Rimey, aren't Republicans the people who are always screaming about handouts?
1: See, the left, liberals, these communists, socialists, they're only generous with other people's money.
2: We win $5,000 for every adult. We love our adults.
3: We have a president who's basically been giving them free handouts.
2: We're going to issue a dividend of about $2,000.
4: I'm sending them a $10,000 bonus.
3: Where's that?
2: $1,000 into an account.
5: The opposite side, they want to give everything away.
4: I just gave $28 billion to our farmers.
0: Take your hard-earned money and use it to buy power and votes for themselves.
2: So if the Republicans win, you win with us and you get $5,000.
0: So who pays that, by the way?
6: Where's that money coming from?
4: That, I don't know. I'll get it from someplace.
0: Maybe Mexico will pay for it. I don't know.
7: Same place he gets everything. Us. It's our money.
8: It's our money.
7: Hey, speaking of corruptions in the last story I just did, Chris, who said, one clemency seeker said, if I can get to the person who can find the president at Mar-a-Lago, if I pay $1 million to a friend of the White House counsel, then I'll have a shot at a pardon. Who said that?
8: A clemency seeker.
7: Yes, whoever. It doesn't matter.
8: I got it right.
7: Oh, you wanted me to read my hate letter real quick?
8: Yes,
7: okay.
8: Please.
7: We had the lovely and talented Jessica Tarloff on of Fox News, who is fantastic.
8: Yep.
7: Eileen does not agree. Subject line, really, Stephanie?
8: Oh, dear.
7: A faux news personality? Why in the world do you think your listeners want to hear from a person who prostitutes herself daily to enrich the Murdochs? I don't care how much she leans to the more liberal issues whenever she appears there. She appears every day.
8: Every day.
7: You're calling her your new best friend is despicable. A sad day for the Stephanie Miller Show. We are in a war these days with the faux ilk. Don't normalize them by bringing one of them onto your, our lone light in our crazy time. Please don't do it again. I am so...
9: Whatever.
7: Okay, hang on. Excuse me. Where's my... I am so disappointed in her appearance and whoever booked him, this so-called guest. Well, over to you, Chris Lavoie.
8: She texted you.
7: I beg your pardon.
8: She texted you and you gave me her info.
7: She doesn't lean left. She's a liberal. Right. She fights the good fight every day against Fox.
8: Okay. She gets the Democratic message out to an audience that would not otherwise hear it.
7: It's the top-rated show on cable news, and she is literally doing the Lord's work, yep. Eileen. I apologize, but I would give all your thoughts to Chris, because he booked her.
8: Eileen is what you call a woman with one leg.
7: Stop it!
8: What?
7: You know who everyone loves who we never get a hate letter about?
10: Raised by a wild pack of Jews, here's
7: That's
10: Dana
7: not
10: Goldberg.
7: True.
10: For one of the top five funniest lesbians in America.

0: missed you so much.
1: We did.
2: I missed you, too.
3: It is
2: true.
3: I get hate emails from your listeners. They're very confusing. Uh-huh. Oh, yeah. They're like, you don't like anyone who is white and straight and cis. And your hate makes me hate people. Oh. And I'm like, wait,
0: You say that to me every day. I call you, hey, Dana, how are you? You're like, I hate white people. I'm like, I know, Dana, I know, but.
3: That's it. It's like I see dead people. I say that constantly, just like, I hate white. It's bizarre what some of your listeners hear, what they want to hear, and then feel the need and the energy to go on, find the information to send a message, and then. It goes into the ethos of, seeing that.
0: She missed the point. She's the only liberal that's on, like, every day. Like, she's not a Fox News, like, you know, what do you call it, right-winger.
1: Right.
0: That's the point. Going into an arena where, you know, she has a huge audience.
1: And she holds her own very, very
0: so
1: well.
0: And she's so good that she really represents us well, because she's so calm and she just spits facts and figures, right?
3: I agree with that, and I don't know the person who wrote in, but I would be surprised if they would say the same thing about Pete Buttigieg going on there when we love Pete, and Pete goes on Fox News to get his message across to make sure that the listeners hear the other side. I do understand the whole it's going into the Murdoch's pocket, but at some point we have to make sure that if there are reachable people on the other side and they're watching Fox News, and we can get one voice to get to their whatever is left in that brain of theirs, I'm all for it, especially going into the midterms.
0: And also, we were telling her, like, it's 4-1. She's the liberal punching bag, and she still walks into
1: that
0: lair every day.
1: Or not, Fox News is the number one news station on cable. So
0: I don't have
3: I hate that we call it news station.
1: Well,
3: I know. Network,
1: it's mostly opinion, but
0: I don't have the constitution for it anymore.
1: Yeah,
0: it's too stressful. Yeah. But
3: that's okay, because they've never read the constitution. So
0: See what you did there. You know, I thought this is a perfect example. I just was, saying to her, even, you know, just by text, it's sort of, because they're so, like, smug and smirky and condescending and mean to her, you know, like, it's bullying. Like, that's what the right wing does. And I just was, you know, we saw this ridiculous Kash Patel hearing about bestiality, and
3: oh, my God, the joy of watching, was it Kennedy? And
0: yes,
3: who was
0: yes,
3: it? Oh, my God, questioning Kash Patel. And gosh, I mean, I haven't had a lot of humor lately.
0: Yeah.
3: That, watching that, my God, was a good laugh.
0: Yeah. Yeah. Well, I asked, you've met my dogs, Bonnie and Clyde, and I did ask, because little dogs tend to be very persistent with their tongue, like when you kiss them, and you try to seal your lips, but every now and again, Bonnie, like, meh, you know, and so I was like, am I a victim of bestiality? Because I didn't ask for, you know, tongue in my mouth, but
3: were you trafficked into bestiality? And
0: exactly,
3: you know, there's probably a chance that has happened in this world. I'm not taking away from that, but to watch Kennedy as Kim, why? And then clarify,
0: he's like,
3: so not the animal, the person.
0: Both
3: is still
0: sides,
3: qualified.
0: People on both sides, of the bestiality.
3: Yeah.
0: Okay, all right.
3: I mean, my God.
0: In this scenario, Bonnie could not join the FBI, but I guess I could.
3: Yeah,
0: okay,
3: you're allowed to.
0: Okay, but this, like, permeates the whole government from the top down, this bullying. So text put out by the FBI as part of the Epstein document release showed Director Kash Patel pushing his spokesman to engage in a social media brawl with an ex account called I Find Retards. The spokesman explained to the director of the FBI why the bureau should not engage with I Find Retards. R words. Yes, we're not responding to I Find R words, he said. That would look bad for you. But Patel pushed back. I mean, there's just no low. Like, we were talking about this. What's his odd jobs?
1: Stephen Chung.
0: They're just, they all engage in just this, the meanest, lowest form of name calling. And it just, you still can't believe it's coming from our government, right?
3: Yeah, it is pretty disgusting. I mean, the questioning, though, of Kash Patel, you know, that has gone on since he was in this position. Just, I do like when people take him to task about being so drunk that they had to postpone hearings because he was too hungover. Like, no one's letting that go. And
0: we
3: just watching him get so upset about it.
0: Yeah. We just played that Maisie Hirono. God bless her.
3: Yeah,
0: I'm telling you,
3: Hirono, incredible.
0: Can I just say, women will save the world. Did you see Joyce Beatty? Let's
3: yes.
0: play that again. So she's the one suing for the Kennedy Center, which, by the way, it looks like people are saying he's going to knock it down.
1: Yeah.
0: But if it's there by Monday, it'll be a miracle.
3: I've already said that.
0: There's already a forklift.
3: Allison
0: that's been,
3: and I, yeah.
0: Yeah.
3: So, Allison and I believe the same thing. He's going to do the same thing he did to the East Wing.
1: Yep.
0: Yeah, but this, but so you're right. Maisie Hirono said this to Cash Patel's face. You're so drunk you can't even get up for meetings. And this was Joyce Beatty. Let's listen.
2: It was the most unprofessional thing that I've ever witnessed.
4: What did he do?
2: Or been a part of it. He went into name calling, from everything from trying to say that I was an obstructionist, I was dumb. He said, I think you're incompetent. And I said, I know you're incompetent.
5: Wow.
2: Oh, it was. And I looked to the chair who was chairing it, and I said, are we really going to do this? This is unprofessional. But I was not going to let him call me awful things. And he said he was going to hold me responsible if something fell out of the ceiling and killed someone. And I told him, I said, you're already killing people. We're at war.
5: Oh, wow.
2: We also have people who are starving. You're doing this. And then he wanted to talk about how great he was with developing, and he didn't know anything about me, but I had never done anything. This was the biggest thing I had done. So I reminded him that he had more bankruptcies than anybody in the room.
0: Boom! About time. I mean, take a profile in courage from a lot of the women that are standing up to him,
3: 100%.
0: Whether it's Caitlin Collins or Rachel Scott or whatever. Just say it to his face. Like, stop being afraid of this coward.
3: Yeah, one of the things I love is that interaction, she said it went on for 8 minutes, and she differentiated very clearly. This was not the president of the United States I was talking to. This was the chair of the board. He came in as the chair of the board, and I was speaking to him as such.
0: Yeah.
3: And she'd probably speak to him the same way in his role as the president of the United States, but she knew exactly what the line was there, and she went in, and I loved listening to it. And it's so important that their voice is still there. They're calling her an ex-board member. She's not an ex-board member. She is on the board.
0: And by the way, dumb,
3: the Kennedy Center.
0: His, insult du jour for women of color, you're dumb, you're low IQ. I mean, look at Nancy Pelosi stood up to his face with roads lead to Russia. Look how many more stories we've had on that front, up to and including Don Jr.'s wedding. I mean, but,
3: I know.
0: Yeah, but stand up, say it to his face, right?
3: Yeah, I mean, I'm surprised more people are not focusing on the fact that Don Jr., I know we covered that it was bankrolled by a Russian oligarch, but also the fact that he married Epstein's banker's daughter.
0: Yeah.
3: Like, what are we doing here?
0: Yeah. And we had talked to Red Linner on today, who's doing such great work for kids in Ukraine. And this guy is not just any friend of Putin. He's directly involved in the kidnapping of Ukrainian children. I mean, it's
3: yeah. This family is so disgusting. I'll be happy when they're all gone.
0: Yeah. By the way, speaking of women saving the world, you had a great post about Gloria Steinem. You said, I haven't gotten to share space with all my heroes, but I was able to share space with you on more than one occasion. An honor I'll never forget. Fight in power, change maker. Thank you for leading the way. Man, I'll say, right?
3: Yeah, I had the pleasure of going, I think it was Gloria's 70th birth, possibly 80th birthday.
0: Uh-huh.
3: She's an extraordinary, being in her presence. She was at one of my first gigs that I completely bombed at Caroline's and Broadway for the Ms. Foundation. And then like 10 years later, when I had found my feet in my career, she was in the same seat, front row, and to be able to perform in front of her again and just have that moment, that full circle moment with her. And I met her when she introduced J-Lo at the Human Rights Campaign National Dinner. She's just an extraordinary change maker, and it's so interesting, and I don't want to take up too much time with this, but we're seeing a lot of our sheroes that are all of the same generation right now who are saying F the man and we're going to take it to the man, all of the same sort of age. We're going to start losing them, and I do hope that there's a younger generation. Yeah. You know, when you talk about what Dolly Parton and Gloria Steinem, and there's going to be others, unfortunately, I do hope that there's a younger generation that picks up that torch and really understands what their job is here and carrying that forward for the next generations of women and young people.
0: You, sister.
3: Because we're starting to slide backward.
0: You, sister. You're it. Tag, you're it.
1: Yeah.
3: I'm doing the best I can.
0: Yeah. No, it's true, but we all, Hillary always used to say, too, we all stand on each other's shoulders, and so you're right. It's like, let those women inspire you and empower you and take the torch, literally take the torch, right, and continue. So, yeah, I only got to drool over her at a Chinese restaurant in New York. I didn't get to, it was like not an official meeting. It was me going, Gloria, I love you. It was more of a stalking than a meeting.
1: Yeah.
3: Yeah. Yeah, she just had those, you know, those iconic Gloria Steinem, you know, glasses. She was just cool. She was just cool.
0: Yeah, absolutely. 19 minutes after the hour, this portion of the show brought to you by Francesca Ramsey's here.
1: Yeah!
0: Oh my God. We have loved you and stalked you from afar. We're so happy to get you on.
4: Oh my God. Well, I already told your producer, Chris, your fans are intense. They were hitting me up. They were in my DMs. They were in my mentions. They were emailing me, when are you going to be on the Stephanie Miller show? We love you. And I was like, everyone calm down. I don't know who Stephanie is. We will get acquainted.
1: Yes.
4: So I'm so glad and that then, we could finally connect.
0: Yes, you slid into my DMs, as the kids
4: I
0: say.
4: Sure did.
0: And I was saying, I don't hardly ever check them. And then I was like, oh my God, Chris.
1: Yeah.
0: She wants to come on the show.
1: And so we got her.
0: Because our friend Bob Seska plays you all the time. And it's just so perfect. Your song is so perfect, and it's
4: thank you.
0: So where did that come from, and who's the chorus? And we just found out we live like 5 minutes from each other, so I'm going to be way too clingy.
4: Yeah. Oh my God, the universe, no coincidences whatsoever. So the leopards ate my face is a meme from a 2015 tweet by the writer Adrian Bott, and it really brilliantly summed up people voting against their own best interests. It said, I never thought the leopards would eat my face, screamed the woman who voted for the face-eating leopards party. And, you know, I don't think Adrian thought that it would become what it has to this day.
1: Yeah.
4: There's a huge subreddit called Leopards Eating Faces.
1: Yeah.
4: They catalog a lot of